0: a few foreigners, though, too. Most of those are foreigners who have dual nationality, like the Portuguese. There's a big Portuguese community here, and Spanish. We understand that 8 Chinese nationals amongst those that have been killed. Now, there is a huge effort going on, as well as trying to rescue people. The people who live here in Venezuela have been trying to do whatever they can to save their compatriots, particularly, really, the people that are in a really difficult situation following this earthquake. So I've seen massive efforts to gather food and water and donate it to this rescue operation. Amongst the big donors, actually, has been the Chinese community here. 500 tons of aid they have managed to gather, which will be sent to the front line, so to speak, there while this rescue work continues. Stephen Gibbs, CGTN, Caracas.
1: The areas hit hardest by the quake were the capital, Caracas, and the country's northern coast. CGTN's Paulo Cabral is in a town near the epicenter, San Felipe.
2: The town of San Felipe, the capital of the Yaracuy state, is very close to the epicenter of this earthquake. And we are here now at the fire station in San Felipe. And you see, this is a spot where donations have been arriving, food, clothing, medicine, hygiene products, all this for the people that have been worst affected by the earthquake. Just see just another truck arriving with more goods for the people in need. But now, one thing that's interesting is that all of this is going far. It's going to Caracas, it's going to La Guaira, the areas that have been worst hit. And an interesting question is why, if this area is so close to the epicenter, damage was not so great here. First, let me show you. You see those mountains behind me, that range, the Sierra de Loa. So that range more or less marks the spot where the two tectonic plates, the two earth plates that Venezuela sits on, meet, more or less on this mountain range. And they move. They do not hit against each other, but they make this kind of movement. Then what happens? Pressure mounts down there. About 100 years ago, there was another huge quake in Venezuela. And then for the last 100 years, pressure has been mounting in these tectonic plates. And then last Wednesday, it gave away with this terrible tragedy and earthquake that hit so hard Venezuela. But why then this area has not been affected as much? A few reasons for that. One of them is just the shape of the city. There are no high rises, towers that can be more severely damaged by earthquakes. Another reason is the soil itself. The soil nearer the coast in Caracas, in La Guaira, is softer. It's a lot of sand, really. And here in San Felipe, it's much more solid, so also less prone to earthquake damage. And also, there were two earthquakes on that Wednesday. The first one happened here, but the second one there closer to the coast, so another reason for much more damage there. But again, there's been also damage in this region, no loss of human life, but nevertheless, many houses have been lost, also public buildings, and of course, for one family that lost their house, that's already a full-blown tragedy. But what we see is that people in this region are getting together and bringing supplies to help their fellow country people that are in other regions worst affected. Some of them have also come here to San Felipe and are staying here after their homes have been destroyed, and will stay around just covering this story. Paulo Cabral, CGTN from San Felipe.
1: Now to the Middle East conflict. U.S. officials are quoted as saying Washington and Tehran have decided to stop shooting and start talking again. The sides plan to meet Tuesday in Doha to focus on the Strait of Hormuz. This development coincides with a fourth straight day of military action testing the ceasefire and straining shipping throughout the strait. CGTN's Karina Mitchell reports.
3: Now, that memorandum of understanding already under strain as tensions flare between the U.S. and Iran over a series of recent back-and-forth strikes.
4: Overnight, Iran responding to the latest round of U.S. attacks on its infrastructure by launching missile strikes on U.S. allies Bahrain and Kuwait, home to key U.S. military bases, and calling U.S. aggressions a, quote, clear violation of the MOU. The heightened action from both sides primarily surrounds movement of vessels through the Strait of Hormuz. Iran has targeted commercial shipping transiting the strait, most recently on Saturday conducting a drone attack on a Panamanian-flagged oil tanker. It's the second such strike by Iran in the

0: key waterway since Thursday. In response, the U.S. military conducted targeted strikes against Tehran at the direction of U.S. President Donald Trump. U.S. Central Command confirming Sunday its fighter jets hit 10 Iranian targets in and near the strait in response to the strike on the Panamanian vessel, which it said was carrying more than 2 million barrels of crude oil. Those strikes, compounding earlier targeted attacks on Iranian missile and drone storage facilities near the strait after Iran struck a commercial cargo vessel crossing the strait close to the Omani coast. Trump taking to social media after the latest escalation, threatening to annihilate Iran. United States aircraft just struck Iranian missile and drone storage locations and coastal radar sites for violating the ceasefire agreement. Again, it's very possible they will never learn. There may come a point when we're no longer able to be reasonable and will be forced to militarily complete the job that we very successfully started. If that happens, the Islamic Republic of Iran will no longer exist. Iran's foreign minister is zeroing in on the crux of the issue, saying interference in Iran's management of the strait will escalate tensions, adding, quote, once obstacles are removed, the Strait of Hormuz will return to its pre-war capacity within 30 days under Iran's exclusive management. The U.S. has pushed back on Tehran's attempts to assert control over the key waterway. Also complicating matters, Iran calling for a full withdrawal of Israeli forces from Lebanon as tensions there flare just days after a trilateral peace framework was signed in Washington between Israel, Lebanon, and the U.S. Meanwhile, for now, maritime reports say that traffic is still making its way through the Strait of Hormuz, but more vessels are taking a route closer to the coast of Oman with U.S. naval support. Karina Mitchell, CGTN, New York.
1: On Sunday, Israel staged strikes in Lebanon, Syria, and in Gaza. Israeli forces say they killed one person in Lebanon, two in strikes in Syria, and another in central Gaza. The operation in Lebanon comes days after Israel signed an agreement to end the conflict there. Jonathan Regev reports from Tel Aviv.
2: After several days of negotiations brokered by the United States, Israel and Lebanon reached a new trilateral framework agreement aimed at ending the conflict in southern Lebanon. The agreement was signed on Friday at the State Department in Washington, D.C. Negotiations were not always easy, but following strong pressure from Washington, the deal was eventually reached. It calls for the disarming of all non-governmental armed factions in Lebanon, the deployment of the Lebanese army in the southern areas of the country, and the complete Israeli withdrawal back to the border. Both governments may be committed to this ambition plan. The problem is that there is another factor which is just as committed to make sure it never comes to life.
3: There is no way any Lebanese government could implement any agreement signed with Israel because he doesn't have the strength, he doesn't have the means, and because of Hezbollah being in the opposition and holding the government by his throat.
2: The Iranian-backed militant group Hezbollah, which is still the strongest factor in Lebanon, did not wait long before making a very public stand. Just minutes after the announcement in Washington, thousands of Hezbollah supporters took to the streets of the Lebanese capital, Beirut, late Friday, vowing to stand firmly against the agreement. Parliament members aligned with Hezbollah added that the government has no authority to sign such a deal and it will therefore never stand. As this is the case in Lebanon, in Israel, Prime Minister Benjamin Netanyahu already said Israel will not withdraw from the security zone it maintains in Lebanese territory before Hezbollah is disarmed. With such contradicting messages from both sides of the border, does the agreement stand any realistic chance?
4: It is up to the seriousness fee by the Lebanese military, and until such time that the IDF sees that the Lebanese military is serious and can take the job, only then does Israel retreat. And there's a pilot project, and I think it's the best way to go about it.
2: There have been attempts in the past to bring peace or at least a long-standing ceasefire between Israel and Lebanon. They always failed due to foreign interventions. Will this be a different story or just more of the same? Only time will tell. Jonathan Regev, CGTN, Tel Aviv.
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0: Welcome back. Parts of Europe endured their hottest day on record Sunday as the continent bakes under a heat wave. In Poland, the temperature topped 40 Celsius while it soared to over 41 in the Czech Republic, the second day in a row that the country had set new records. In Germany, the heat forced the evacuation of dozens of nursing homes residents. A deadly small plane crash in France. The aircraft was being used by a parachuting school. 11 people died, including 5 nurses preparing to take their first skydive, as well as 5 instructors and the pilot. The plane went down shortly after takeoff, narrowly missing nearby homes. The victims died in full view of their loved ones who were filming the event. Now to Malawi, which is preparing for over 10,000 citizens to return from South Africa. This after facing a rise in xenophobic violence and threats, including a deadline to leave by June 30th. Malawi's government has unveiled a fundraising campaign to support returnees. CGTN's Travis Andrews has more on that.
1: As Malawians begin returning home, many have made their way to the commercial capital of Blantyre. From there, they will be transported to various districts across the country, following assistance such as temporary shelter, meals, and psychological support.
2: We have made an appeal for support, close to $14 million, which should cover buses for transportation of people that are returning home from the Republic of South Africa. With districts of origin.
1: The main stadium in Blantyre is being used to house reception facilities for returnees, with the first group arriving on June 9th, while transport is being arranged for those still in South Africa. For returnees, the assistance is much appreciated and needed as reintegration within the communities begin.
3: I am grateful to the government for what it has done for us, and I am asking it to do the same for many Malawians who are still stranded in South Africa.
4: The situation is very bad in South Africa, and we need to find something to do here, or else raise some capital for small businesses so that we should never ever go back.
1: For now, the government says the sheer scale of the repatriation process has stretched resources and created enormous financial, logistical, and humanitarian demands that cannot be met by the government alone. Travis Andrews, CGTN.
0: The conflict in eastern DR Congo has disrupted the cocoa industry, and armed militias often steal from rural farmers to finance their operations. But some farmers are now taking action to secure their land. CGTN's David Mbiti reports.
5: These young men and women in uniform are guards employed by the Virunga Origins Company in Beni Province. They specialize in patrolling the local cocoa plantations on the northern edge of Virunga National Park and call themselves field guards. Day and night, they watch over the fields, armed with only batons and handheld two-way radios, and alert farmers of the slightest suspicious movement.
6: We joined this program for our own good, and we are doing a good job. We are now managing to catch thieves and subdue them, just as Virunga trained us to do. We anticipate all their maneuvers to prevent them from getting past us.
5: Cocoa farming is a major driver of the local economy here, with many families heavily dependent on the revenue. Yet for several seasons now, their livelihoods have been threatened by repeated thefts, forcing farmers to take matters into their own hands and devise several ways to save their crops.

0: The cocoa we grow is purely seasonal. We harvest on the 15th and 30th of every month. But sometimes, when we arrive at the fields to harvest, we find that thieves have already stolen everything. So we've started coming from time to time to pick up whatever is close to ripeness.
1: And they say the different initiatives are already beginning to bear some fruit. Across several villages, farmers have seen a drop in thefts. But everyone recognizes that this community-led approach alone cannot guarantee lasting security. And the cooperatives representing local farmers also have another concern.
2: When the ponds start to show signs of ripening, the farmer is forced to harvest them for fear of thieves. Sometimes people tell us this is to protect the cocoa, but it's not a good method because cocoa that hasn't reached maturity will automatically be of poor quality, and this will hurt exports in the long term.
1: While the initiative is restoring hope to communities in Beni, cocoa producers are still banking on more support from authorities. But for now, they can keep farming with some peace of mind, knowing that their investment is more secure than before. David Mbidi, CGTN.
3: 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Stay with us.
4: You might think you are better informed in an information age. The fact is, people are more often misled by misinformation. 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The fact is, many nations and peoples are still underrepresented. And data poverty shuts out many. We at CGTN are committed to transcending the information gap and the digital divide. CGTN, bridging nations and civilizations. 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
3: Welcome back. Next week, China will mark the 105th anniversary of the founding of the Communist Party of China, and the party is celebrating one of its members, Gao Bo, who leads a team that devised a new way to accurately measure extreme cold. Her data has now been adopted by scientists in other countries. CGTN's Liu Jiaxin has details.
5: The temperature inside this equipment stays below minus 248 degrees Celsius year-round, K2.
6: Cryogenic temperatures are those below 120 Kelvin or minus 153.15 degrees Celsius. But our research focuses on even lower temperatures. The measurement technology of this temperature range provides critical support for areas such as frontier science, large-scale scientific facilities, deep space exploration, and green energy.
5: For nearly a century, China had no primary standard in this range, and therefore had no voice. In 2019, the International System of Units was revised, changing scientific measurement definitions. Gao Bo seized this historic opportunity.
6: Establishing China's cryogenic primary thermometry and solving frontier challenges is both a national demand and an opportunity of the era. As both party members and scientific researchers, we deeply understand our responsibility and mission.
5: In plain language, the new method is to hold the gas pressure steady, measure how much the microwave bends as it passes through the gas, and you get the temperature, since the bending shifts with temperature. The unit in front of us is built according to this principle. It can stabilize temperature to 100 thousandths of a Kelvin, control pressure to 1/10 millionth, and measure microwave frequency to 1 billionth. That's equivalent to measuring a 1,000-kilometer rope with an error under 1 millimeter. Gao Bo knows that uniting global scientific forces is the most effective way to promote international cryogenic metrology. She elevated the Sino-French Cryogenic Metrology Joint Lab to an intergovernmental lab. And the cryostats she led the development of were exported to France to support its primary pressure standard research.
6: We're pushing forward to set up an international cryogenic organization. We look forward to transitioning from technology participants to system core contributors.
5: Today, Gao Bo directs a state-key laboratory, and she's well aware of the weight of leading China.

0: National Cryogenic Team.
1: 化学所呀，就是在低温领域。Our
2: institute has deep roots in low-temperature research. Everything we do today stands on the shoulders of our predecessors. Going forward, we focus on three things: staying strategic, working together, and giving young researchers the lead roles.
0: As a female scientist, Gao Bo admits that perfect daily balance is unattainable.
2: When we're in the thick of a project, I go all in. When things stabilize, I make time for family and life itself. Science doesn't care if you're male or female. What really counts is passion and courage.
0: Now, cryogenic tech is a national priority in the 15th five-year plan. The lab that's been sitting on the sidelines for decades is finally getting warm. In the coldest place on the planet, there's a heart beating with the most passion, and that's the warmth of a Chinese scientist. Liu Jiaxin, CGTN, Beijing.
3: Chinese electric vehicles are gaining ground in Côte d'Ivoire. Drivers say they can cut their daily operating costs by up to 40%, but the expansion could be limited by a lack of charging stations. CGTN's Sharon Baranga reports.
4: In Abidjan, many ride-hailing drivers using platforms such as Yango are choosing Chinese-made EVs, which they say offer long driving ranges, lower maintenance costs, and great comfort. However, the lack of charging stations and specialized repair centers continue to slow wider adoption.
5: In my opinion, Chinese electric vehicles are of excellent quality. They are fast, durable, and comfortable. The batteries have a long lifespan, and the air conditioning is excellent. My vehicle, for example, can travel around 400 kilometers on a single charge, which lasts me a week. Electric vehicles require no special maintenance, as there are no oil changes to perform. The only challenges are the lack of specialized repair shops and charging stations. This is why we are asking the Ivorian government to address the situation by increasing the number of charging points and repair shops.
4: Dealerships such as Huanyu Auto and distributors like Sino-Afric are expanding the availability of EVs designed for both private and commercial use. Electric SUVs and sedans are becoming increasingly common in showrooms across Abidjan as dealers seek to meet growing demand.
6: Our Chinese electric cars are well regarded in the market, though they face competition from fuel-powered vehicles such as the Tetua and Chang'an models. In my professional opinion, this is based on two factors. Firstly, on the deliveries we have made, and secondly, on the market rate. In my professional opinion, the government has the capacity to supply adequate equipment for these vehicles. Furthermore, they have the potential to enhance environmental relations and transform the entire landscape for electric cars.
4: The Ivorian government is supporting the country's transition to cleaner transport. Its goal is to have EVs make up to 10% of the public administration fleet by 2030, helping reduce fossil fuel consumption and greenhouse emissions.
7: We now have a fleet of more than 2,000 electric vehicles. Just 2 years ago, Côte d'Ivoire's electric vehicle fleet stood at around 400 units. Our aim is to install a minimum of 500 or 600 charging points, or even 1,000. Once our current project is implemented, it will enable the installation of 300 solar-powered charging points nationwide. Our target is to have 5,480 vehicles by 2035.
4: Analysts say the economic benefits are already clear, with the electricity costs falling to less than more affordable. Sharon Baranga, CGTN.
3: Canada kicked off the knockout stage of the World Cup with a 1-0 victory over South Africa. The Canadians scored their only goal in the final minutes of the match. They now advance to the round of 16 for the first time in their history, and South Africa is out. While Canada is one of the host countries, its landmark victory came at a stadium near Los Angeles, California. And that is the world today. Thank you for joining us.

Xuancheng in Anhui Province is the hometown of the scholars Four Jewels. Paper here refers to Xuan paper from Xuancheng or Xuan City. Even in an era when people seldom wrote letters or even wrote at all, many people still preferred Xuan paper. Xuan paper can last for over 1,000 years. What is its charm? How is it made?

0: On the way to Jingxian County, I saw a lot of beautiful natural scenery. But I also saw some special hillsides which were covered with stones and stood out among the green mountains and rivers. What made me more curious is that the grass on these hillsides is yellow and white, and the colors are different. To find out about it, I decided to visit a local paper maker, Xing Chun Rong.
1: Hi, Chen 老师，你好。我看这个地方是非常特别的。
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2: 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He is not only familiar with the techniques of Xuan paper production, but is also familiar with every tree and grass in the area.
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2: The wind is strong on the mountain, and it is not easy to maintain balance. It is the local villagers that do this work without the assistance of machines. They climb the hillsides with baskets on carrying poles as far as the eye can see. The green sandalwood bark and the straw, which are the raw materials of Xuan paper, are slowly tempered by nature. And when the time is right, they will be ready for use.
0: Here is what we just saw from the tree and saw the tree of the tree. Then we brought it to this place and through this equipment, put it into fiber.因为你做纸，首先是要把原料做成纤维，这是我们最传统的那个叫人工堆，那个呢是这个机械的，就是改进的，通过机械，就是为了减轻这个人力的这个负担，但是工艺还是原来的传统工艺，是吧？
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0: 可以。
2: We came to the raw materials processing workshop where the green sandalwood bark and shatian straw are processed into fiber. The green sandalwood bark should be peeled, stepped on, and washed. The straw is selected out, cut,We walked into the famous local workshop, Sanjiang San, which is producing the largest man-made Xuan paper in the world. Three Jiang Three Xuan paper translates to 11 meters long and 3.6 meters wide, and requires nearly 50 skilled paper workers to make. Today,I will have the privilege of witnessing how it is done.
3: 准备，开始，一，二，哎，对。
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2: 走。
0: A paper fishing operation is about to begin.
2: 1, 2, 3!
0: The craftsmen lift the giant bamboo curtain smoothly and scoop the pulp back and forth twice. When the water is drained from the bamboo curtain, the pulp is spread out on the bamboo curtain to form a thin layer.And the shin paper is changed from shapeless to flat. The assistant standing on the edge of the trough steps forward and attaches the rope. The bamboo curtain is lifted, the gantry is hoisted, and the pulley is rotated to take the paper curtain to the post-production area. It is then slowly lifted and lowered.The paper is released from the bamboo curtain to the paper stack. The enormous task has now been completed. The thickness of the shin paper depends on this special technique of dipping and picking. The angle, speed, and height of the curtain lift must be properly adjusted.Too much is too thick, and too little is too thin. Zhou Donghong is a famous local paper fishing master. In order to learn this action well, he spent nearly 40 years.
3: 一二三，下水，好，好，起来，起来，站起来，站起来，站起来，倒，倒，对，好，轻一点啊，轻，稍微轻轻的啊，来，哎，来，哎，轻一点，轻，哎，你是要轻一点了，好，
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0: 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We decided to go back to his hometown to explore the secret of his becoming a craftsman.
3: 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I was born in this place. I was
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0: Just like Master Joe, I received encouragement and support from my mother at a critical moments of my life. It is a gratifying thing to do something we love and have the support of our family.

Paper curtains are commonplace tools necessary for picking shun paper. They are made of a bitter bamboo locally found in Jing County. The Cao family are the only inheritors of paper curtains for shun paper in China.

0: 买冰。
1: Xiaoling Village in Dingjiaqiao Township in Jingxian County, surrounded by mountains, is the origin of bamboo woven paper curtains. The bamboo weaving techniques for Xuan paper curtains are complex.There are more than 40 processes in the production of bamboo curtains. Although the steps are extremely complicated, Cao Yisheng has long been familiar with them. They are an important part of the traditional production of Xuan paper. The production of bamboo woven paper curtains for paper fishing has also been inherited, innovated,and carefully compiled by craftsmen for hundreds of years. The size of the Xuan paper directly depends on the size of the paper curtain, and the quality of the paper curtain directly determines the fineness of the Xuan paper.
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3: 是的。
1: Well, being with Master Cao's family, I can feel their seriousness and love for making paper curtains.I also feel the changes that paper curtains have brought to this family. Now, their lives are getting better and better because of paper curtains. 8 generations, 150 years of inheritance, and the persistence of this family moved me. The outside world is constantly changing. What doesn't change is their inner concentration.It is this kind of concentration that is unimaginable for ordinary people. And that is what allows the inheritance to continue.

0: One of the most arduous and trying jobs of the production of Xuan paper is drying paper. Master Wang Xifa has been engaged in drying paper for 35 years. He also showed the drying paper to the world audience at the opening ceremony of the Beijing Olympic Games. The pulp is made into paper by peeling it off of the paper pile. The master peels off the wet Xuan paper from the paper pile one by one and uses a natural pine needle brush to brush the sheets of Xuan paper as thin as cicada wings onto the high temperature lime baking surface for drying.
1: 为什么那么热？你可以摸一下。
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0: 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It should be peeled off from one corner to another according to the fixed angle and parallel to the side, otherwise it will fall off.
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In the past few days, I have had the opportunity to meet many talented craftsmen who are not only dedicated to their craft, but also to their hometown. If you were to ask me what is inheritance, I would say it is a contribution of every industrious person. Thanks to them, Xuan paper has lasted for over 1,000 years. It is a record of all the local people and their contribution to Chinese culture.

Images may appear to be identical, but looks can be deceiving. The difference is not always obvious. It has to be discovered. There are always different sides to a story. We put the focus on the details. To see more, to understand better. CGTN. See the difference.

0: the headlines. The United States and Iran agree to halt attacks for now and hold talks in Doha on the Strait of Hormuz. The Venezuela earthquake death toll surpasses 1,400 as rescue teams race against the clock. Nations across Europe report record high temperatures, with the heat affecting public health and infrastructure. Good morning. You're watching The World Today. I'm Kasturi Manikam. Our top story this hour. The United States and Iran have reportedly agreed to halt recent hostilities and renew talks about the Strait of Hormuz. Citing a U.S. official, media outlet ASIOS says both sides have agreed to pause attacks, at least for now. Talks scheduled for Tuesday in Switzerland will now be held in Doha. Ehsan Kevani has more.
1: Iran has issued a strong response to the latest U.S. strikes, with the foreign ministry condemning the American air raids on its southern coastal facilities. In an official statement, the ministry called the attacks savage and a clear violation of both the United Nations Charter and also the June 18, 2026 Memorandum of Understanding that ended the imposed war. Tehran says the U.S. places minimal value on its commitments and that breaching pledges is inherent to its nature. Iran says creating parallel arrangements for the Strait of Hormuz will heighten tensions, stressing that under the Islamabad Memorandum, Iran is the only party responsible for safe transit of vessels through the Strait.
2: Any interference in this matter, any attempt to establish new or separate arrangements from those currently being carried out by the Islamic Republic of Iran, will only lead to further complications, delay the reopening of the Strait of Hormuz, and increase the level of tension, just as over the past two nights we witnessed incidents in the Strait of Hormuz that led to an increase in tension and confrontation.
1: And meanwhile, the Islamic Revolution Guard Corps Navy Command warned that American firing towards the Sirte region south of Iran does not resolve the reality of Iran's dominance over the strategic waterway, though

0: well in these days, and that any continued aggression will expand the scope of Iran's retaliation. We can see that Tehran is determined to maintain its firm grip on the Strait of Hormuz.
1: As attacks escalated over the weekend, U.S. President Donald Trump has threatened to resume military operations against Iran. Karina Mitchell reports from New York.
2: Heightened action from both sides primarily surrounds movement of vessels through the Strait of Hormuz. Iran has targeted commercial shipping transiting the strait, most recently on Saturday conducting a drone attack on a Panamanian-flagged oil tanker. It's the second such strike by Iran in the key waterway since Thursday. In response, the U.S. military conducted targeted strikes against Tehran at the direction of U.S. President Donald Trump. U.S. Central Command confirming Sunday its fighter jets hit 10 Iranian targets in and near the strait in response to the strike on the Panamanian vessel, which it said was carrying more than 2 million barrels of crude oil. Those strikes, compounding earlier targeted attacks on Iranian missile and drone storage facilities near the strait after Iran struck a commercial cargo vessel crossing the strait close to the Omani coast. Trump taking to social media after the latest escalation, threatening to annihilate Iran. United States aircraft just struck Iranian missile and drone storage locations and coastal radar sites for violating the ceasefire agreement. Again, it's very possible they will never learn. There may come a point when we're no longer able to be reasonable and will be forced to militarily complete the job that we very successfully started. If that happens, the Islamic Republic of Iran will no longer exist. Iran's foreign minister is zeroing in on the crux of the issue, saying interference in Iran's management of the strait will escalate tensions, adding, quote, once obstacles are removed, the Strait of Hormuz will return to its pre-war capacity within 30 days under Iran's exclusive management.
1: Israel says its army has destroyed an extensive tunnel built by Hezbollah in southern Lebanon. It says the tunnel contained hundreds of weapons and several launch shafts intended to target Israel and its civilians. Hezbollah says it will oppose the recently signed Lebanon-Israel framework agreement and work to defeat it politically and practically. Jonathan Regev reports from Tel Aviv.
3: There is no way any Lebanese government could implement any agreement signed with Israel because he doesn't have the strength, he doesn't have the means, and because of Hezbollah being in the opposition and holding the government by his throat.
4: Hezbollah did not wait long before making a very public stand. Just minutes after the announcement in Washington, thousands of Hezbollah supporters took to the streets of the Lebanese capital, Beirut, late Friday, vowing to stand firmly against the agreement. Parliament members aligned with Hezbollah added that the government has no authority to sign such a deal and it will therefore never stand. As this is the case in Lebanon, in Israel, Prime Minister Benjamin Netanyahu already said Israel will not withdraw from the security zone it maintains in Lebanese territory before Hezbollah is disarmed. With such contradicting messages from both sides of the border, does the agreement stand any realistic chance?
5: It is up to the seriousness fee by the Lebanese military, and until such time that the IDF sees that the Lebanese military is serious and can take the job, only then does Israel retreat. And there's a pilot project, and I think it's the best way to go about it.
4: There have been attempts in the past to bring peace or at least a long-standing ceasefire between Israel and Lebanon. They always failed due to foreign interventions. Will this be a different story or just more of the same? Only time will tell. Jonathan Regev, CGTN, Tel Aviv.
6: Images may appear to be identical, but looks can be deceiving. The difference is not always obvious. It has to be discovered. There are always different sides to a story. We put the focus on the details. To see more, to understand better. CGTN. See the difference.
1: The death toll in Venezuela from last Wednesday's twin earthquakes has risen to 1,450, with tens of thousands still missing. The powerful quakes have triggered

0: Get a wave of international concern as rescue teams and aid pour in from around the world. I want to bring in our correspondent, Paula Gabriel. Paula, you're near the epicenter, but we hear that the coast has suffered the most devastating impact. Why is this? And also talk to us about the ongoing rescue efforts.
1: Well, let's say the epicenter is very close to here. But before I get into that, let me just show you what's happening right behind me. These are volunteers and firemen that actually are receiving donations that are going to be sent to the worst affected areas of Venezuela during this earthquake. Because here, as you're saying, it was not so strong. And why is that? Actually, I cannot show you right now because it's quite dark, but barely a couple of kilometers here to my left, there is a mountain range that actually shows exactly or more or less where the fault line of Venezuela lays. The fault line is the point where two tectonic plates actually meet. Tectonic plates are the plates that make off the Earth's crust. Then what happens? These tectonic plates, they move a bit like this. They build pressure. Over the 100 years, pressure is building. And then on Wednesday, this finally gave way to this earthquake that was such a big tragedy. And why this area was not as hit as Caracas, as the other coastal areas? Well, three main reasons. The first one is the shape of the city. There are no high rises here, big towers, old towers. This is more low building, so of course less susceptible to destruction, to collapsing by earthquakes. Also, there is geology. If we go to the coast, it's mostly soft soils, very sandy, so again softer soils. And finally, there's another reason. There were two actually earthquakes on Wednesday. The first epicenter was really close to here, just a few kilometers, but a second earthquake actually hit a few hours later, and in that case it was much closer to the coast, so that area sustained a lot of destruction for that reason. But important to say, it's not that this region has not been hit. Fortunately there was no human loss at all, but in some areas, quite significant material loss, houses that have been lost, a couple of schools and public buildings, roads that have been cracked. So not as bad as in other areas, but of course, it's an earthquake. It's bad anyway.
0: Paula, also talk to us very quickly about the rescue efforts that is getting on.
1: Well, it's happening. Several countries have sent their teams here to Venezuela, and that includes China also, with teams working here, most of them concentrated in the La Guaira areas and also in Caracas. Brazil, for example, has sent a plane with a whole hospital, campaign hospital, to be used here. And the big problem is that now it's not so much the rescue operation. After this time, a few days after the earthquake, really, the chances of finding still survivors get slim. Of course, rescue workers always work fast in the assumption that somebody may be alive, but in practical terms, this is more a work of recovery than rescue at this point.
0: Paula, also, this is a very difficult time for survivors and families of victims. How are they coping?
1: It's hard, you know. Look, I'm a journalist. I've been a journalist for 30 years. I've been to my share of earthquakes, disasters. Fortunately, I have never been a victim myself, so my scars are very small compared to victims. But as a journalist observing this, I already have my scars of this kind of disaster. So you just think that people that are living through this, as I said, you know, we say that the figures here in San Felipe are not big, but one family that lost their house, you can imagine the kind of scars that lives on them. And not them, also their other relatives that know their families, their friends are suffering. And I do feel that one of the ways of coping with this problem is this: solidarity, being a volunteer. We do feel that in disasters people cope with that, making an effort to do something about their community, to participate and to try to sort the situation instead of just sitting at home and getting more and more traumatized. It does seem to me a good strategy.
0: Paula, thank you very much for your live report. And that was our correspondent, Paula Gabriel.
1: Thank you.
0: We spoke with Christian Torres-Bermeau, the Regional Deputy Director for the Americas with the International Federation of Red Cross and Red Crescent Societies. He says the current conditions in Venezuela make it more difficult to assess communities that

0: may be cut off.
1: Some places where it's very difficult to access because of the conditions. There is also another layer in this crisis that there is a possibility that we will have heavy rainfalls in the coming days. This is not confirmed, this is just a forecast, but in that case, it will be more difficult to arrive. The operations are using aerial vias to get to the places, and also we are using four-wheels drive vehicles, but yes, I have to say it's difficult to access, but even though all the teams are making all the efforts to access those places. In this case, for the Red Cross movement, not only Venezuela Red Cross is active, but also German, Spanish, Netherlands, Colombian, Mexican, Salvadorian, Costa Rica, national societies has already mobilized personnel and equipment and are supporting the operation in different areas. This is happening from the very beginning of the emergency with a strong coordination with the Venezuelan Red Cross. But also, IFRC has launched the emergency appeal for 50 million Swiss francs to support the Venezuelan Red Cross in assisting 300,000 people, with an initial focus in La Guardia, of course, but also in the Great Caracas, where the destruction is more severe. But it has received only less than 1% of funding required. So this is a kindly call for the international community to support this emergency appeal, to channel these funds through the Venezuelan Red Cross, who are going to have a two-year program to focus not only in the relief and response, but also focusing on the recovery to leave these communities stronger and better prepared for the next disaster that we know that it's going to happen, but we don't know when.
0: A magnitude 5.5 earthquake has struck Yibin City in southwest China's Sichuan province. No deaths have been reported. 13 people sustained minor injuries and have been sent to hospitals for treatment. Nearly 200 people have been relocated. The China Earthquake Administration has initiated a level 3 emergency response and relief efforts are underway. The Africa CDC, the World Health Organization, and the Ugandan government have launched a new platform to combat the Ebola outbreak. Called the Joint Continental Incident Management Support Team, it is designed to boost Africa's capacity to respond not only to the current outbreak, but also to future public health emergencies. In the Democratic Republic of Congo, official figures show more than 1,200 confirmed cases with 321 deaths. Some 148 patients have recovered, while hundreds more remain in isolation or under close medical care. Neighboring Uganda has reported 20 confirmed cases, including 2 deaths. Three firefighters have been killed and 2 injured while battling wildfires in the United States on the border of Colorado and Utah. The U.S. Wildland Fire Service says they were responding to the Knolls and Core fires in Colorado on Saturday. Hot, dry and windy weather have intensified wildfire activity across the western U.S. Utah's governor declared an emergency early last week. Colorado's governor declared an emergency on Saturday and authorized the National Guard to help. A heat wave continues to scorch Europe, with Poland, the Czech Republic and Germany reporting their highest temperatures on record. In Poland, firefighters and police have been placed on heightened alert over increased wildfire risks and water-related accidents. The Health Ministry is stepping up monitoring of heatstroke and dehydration cases. The Czech Republic also recorded its hottest day on Sunday, reaching 41.1 degrees in the northern town of Doksneni. Germany registered a new all-time high temperature for the third consecutive day, reaching 41.7 degrees on Sunday.
2: Facing the unknown is always difficult. 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
0: From treating patients at home to delivering medical care across oceans.

0: The Chinese People's Liberation Army Navy Hospital ships have allowed Chinese doctors to bring their skills to the world. For Communist Party of China member and vascular surgeon Xiao Yu, a 234-day voyage aboard the Silk Road Ark offered not only a chance to help others, but also a deeper understanding of duty. As Dr. Xiao returns to Shanghai, our reporter Chao Yunfei follows her daily work at Shanghai Hospital.
1: Personal connections between doctors and patients are usually built in the wards, especially when they've undergone an emergency when his ship docked at Shanghai. He was transferred to the Shanghai Hospital.
2: I trust them because they said I wasn't the first patient they treated this way. They had performed this procedure many times before. That's why I trust them.
3: We are glad we can help you.
4: Thank you. Very thank you.
3: You're welcome. Okay.
1: Dr. Xiao Yu is experienced in helping foreign patients. She was on board the Silk Road Ark, China's second domestically designed and built ocean-going hospital ship. The ship's first mission, Harmony, concluded in April. It had traveled to the South Pacific and Latin America, treating patients and conducting exchanges along the way. For Dr. Xiao, the stop in Brazil was one of the highlights. She introduced the endovascular assistant robot to her Brazilian peers. The surgical robot team led by Dr. Lu Qingsheng back in Shanghai is leading the world in having the machine perform in most part of the operation.
5: We have now entered an era of precise, intelligent, and minimally invasive surgery, which is aimed at a higher success rate. Promoting this from China to the world demonstrates China's leading role in this field.
1: Dr. Lu says Dr. Xiao is a major team member who has put innovation ideas into practice and brought the advanced technology to the world.
6: After our robot is officially launched, it won't need to invite our Director Lu over. By using 5G signals, Director Lu can perform surgery on patients in Brazil from China. This is a leap forward.
1: For Dr. Xiao, the journey is more than just providing medical care. It's also a process of professional and personal growth, recording in her diary every day. I saw the Southern Cross tonight, but I won't see it in a few more days, she wrote, as the trip returned to the Northern Hemisphere on its way back. That's when she decided to trace her path.
6: So I drew a map. It was all for the children. I wanted to go home and let them know where I had been, which countries I had visited, and what my journey had been like.
1: 234 days, 36,000 nautical miles, the longest mission the PLA Navy Hospital ships ever conducted by far. For Xiao Yu as a mother, it means being apart from her children for too long, but also being a role model.
6: I have a new understanding of my country. Patriotism has become tangible for me, and I can influence my children.
1: Back in Shanghai, she resumed the daily routine.
7: I sometimes feel a slight stinging.
6: Does padding help?
7: Padding helps a bit.
1: Dr. Xiao says expertise is gained from experience and patience. And this party member of two decades says it's all about responsibility.
6: As our generation went out, we also learned that each generation has its own responsibilities. The task of Mission Harmony is to implement a community with a shared future for humanity, and it reflects our responsibility.
1: The medical team on the Silk Road Ark treated more than 26,000 patients during Mission Harmony 2025. From saving lives at home to extending care across oceans, every mission is bringing...
0: The Venezuela earthquake death toll surpasses 1,400 as rescue teams race against the clock. Nations across Europe report record high temperatures with the heat affecting public health and infrastructure. Some of China's most beloved museum treasures are stepping out of display cases and into everyday life. A special exhibition market
8: is displaying more than 200 of its signature cultural products. 17 museums from across the province have also contributed nearly 100

0: representative items. China's museum cultural and creative industry entered a new phase of development in 2016, when national policies encouraged museums to make greater use of their collections through creative product development. Over the past decade, museums have expanded far beyond simple replicas of cultural relics. Today, institutions are developing comprehensive intellectual property brands, digital collectibles, interactive experiences, and cross-industry collaborations, with tens of thousands of new products launched every year.
1: Across China, museum cultural products are increasingly being developed as IP series and brand ecosystems. The industry is moving toward digitalization.
0: Organizers say the exhibition not only showcases creative design, but also reflects the growing role of museums in connecting cultural heritage with contemporary lifestyles. As museums continue to explore new ways of presenting history, China's cultural treasures are finding fresh audiences, not only in exhibition halls, but also in homes, workplaces, and everyday life. Mike Fox, CGTN.
2: And we're going to leave you now with a heartwarming scene from southwest of China's Sichuan province. A newly launched smart monitoring network in the Chuchaiko area of the Giant Panda National Park has captured rare footage of a giant panda mother strolling through the forest with her cub close behind. The system has also recorded other animals, offering a glimpse into the park's thriving biodiversity. Researchers say the technology helps monitor wildlife while reducing human disturbance to their habitats. I'm Kasturi Manikam. Thanks for watching. I'll see you at the top of the hour.

0: When people think of Iceland, they often think of treeless land.
1: You know, there is a, well, classic joke in Iceland about the Icelandic forest, and it goes like this. What do you do if you get lost in an Icelandic forest?
0: I don't know. What do you do?
1: You just stand up.
2: The stark and austere landscape of Iceland is iconic. Punctuated by vast glaciers and volcanoes, one of the most noticeable traits of Iceland is its lack of trees. But Iceland's landscape is changing to bring back forests to this treeless land.
1: Now we go off the paved road.
0: Oh, great, okay.
1: Whoops!
0: No. The Icelandic speed bump.
2: Professor Samson Harrison is a forestry expert with Iceland's Land and Forest Service and is working on a hugely ambitious project.
1: So natural forest in Iceland was down to 1% of the landmass in approximately 1900. We are now up to 1.5%. So we are protecting the remains of the forest, and in many places we are planting new forest.
2: Here in South Iceland, in the area surrounding Hekla volcano, they're reforesting an area the size of 140,000 football pitches.
0: So, Samson, why have we stopped here?
3: Well, we can see some remnants of the birch forest here. We can see how the forest degrades. And one way for the birds to, you know, grow back from the old roots is sending up shoots. But if you graze, the sheep eats the new shoots and then the tree dies.
0: So the sheep are one of the big issues here?
3: Yeah.
2: Iceland has a long tradition with sheep farming. In centuries gone past, these animals were a lifeline for food and clothing. But years of grazing by thousands of these animals destroyed thousands of trees, leaving the land and soil vulnerable. Hrefna Jensdottir is another of the reforesting team.
4: Here we can see some birds.
0: Oh, wow.
3: Some seedlings here. Actually, it could be 10, 20 years old.
0: Wow.
3: But it's constantly bitten by the sheep.
0: Oh, I see.
3: So they don't get the chance to grow up.
0: And presumably it never will unless the sheep stop grazing here.
3: Yeah, yeah.
2: Before the arrival of settlers in the 9th century, this whole area was largely covered in birch woodlands and plants, which, when Hekla did erupt, which she does a lot, the soil could stabilise despite ashfall and even glacial floods.
0: This is absolutely beautiful.
3: Yeah, of course it is in a way. Landscapes like this has been romanticised, but you can also see the ugliness of the destruction.

0: So this land used to be green fields, farmland, but now you can see the erosion in the hills. This used to be a field here that has been eroded. You yeah. can see the trees that are dying. And of course, lava, the most horrible thing to get if you're a farmer and you get lava over your green fields. That's horrible.
1: It's an area that has endured centuries of damage. And by the 19th century, vast areas of Iceland have become barren deserts, and volcanic sandstorms force many to abandon homes and even farms.
2: All of this area used to be very fertile and with a lot of farming and a lot of farms, but erosion took away all that fertile land.
3: What is it? What happens when soil erosion occurs?
2: Because we live in a volcanic island, so that we have a lot of volcanic eruptions, and with that comes a lot of ash and sand. Then we also have a lot of wind, so the wind takes the sand and brings it over a good area, and then it takes all the goodness goes away, the wind and the sand, so it's a kind of sandstorm just like carves all the good land away.
0: And then it blows just away,
2: it just blows away, yes.
3: So even good, fertile land just becomes degraded?
2: Yes, it does.
1: Without meaning to, we sometimes make the conditions we film in look better than they were. To better understand how the combination of wind and sand can scour the soil, here's a look at the conditions we were actually filming in. This striking strip of vegetation that survived a sandstorm in 1882 underlines the terrible power of that combination of wind and volcanic sand and ash.
3: So what's happening here? Because we've got all these amazing trees, but actually just next to it is some very rocky land.
2: All of this area, this lava field over here and on the other side, used to look like this, very fertile with a lot of trees. But in 1882, there were sandstorm for 3 weeks. All of the soil that was here just got blown away. And this part where we are standing got sheltered by the mountain. It's just over there.
3: So this area got saved?
2: Yes,
0: just by the mountain. Just a narrow strip?
2: Just a narrow strip, yes.
3: Wow. So how was the storm able to destroy so much of the forest here?
2: There was very harsh conditions here in Iceland in the 19th century. It was very cold. We call it the Little Ice Age. So people had to, firewood to heat up their farms. People were cutting down a lot of trees at that time. And then you only have the vegetation here. And when there's big storms for 3 weeks, then the grasses just all went away. If the trees had still been here, there would have probably been some damage, but it would have been much less because it gives shelter to a lot of the area.
3: Yeah. And desertification, the process of areas turning to deserts, it's a big problem for Iceland.
2: Yes, and it's very difficult to go over the area, and so it's very difficult to put fertilizer there so the vegetation can come back.
1: But here they're not just battling land degradation, but an impending eruption from Iceland's most famous volcano. Mount Hekla has erupted more often than any other volcano in Iceland. Some historic eruptions were so powerful and violent that the volcanic ash reached mainland Europe. Sheltered from the weather, in the slopes of Hekla, this is a remnant birch forest. In a protected area, it survived and now represents this goal of restoring Iceland's forest, with high biodiversity and soil enriched by volcanic activity.
3: It's lovely. I can really hear the wind and the trees here, which is obviously unusual in this part of Iceland, isn't it, to have this much tree cover?
0: Yeah, wind and the trees is kind of rare, but yeah, this is nice.
2: Should we go?
4: Yeah.
0: Here we can see some young trees growing up. Maybe a little bit further there. Look at the soil here. Obviously, there's a lot of sand and ash in it.
3: It does have a sort of a gritty texture. Is that the ash?
0: Yeah, but actually, there are a lot of organic material here too.
3: And this is good soil, or this

0: is not always good soil.
1: Well, if it's stable and the vegetation gets hold and the tree starts to grow, it's quite good. But it's sensitive, of course, to erosion if the wind gets hold in it.
0: Yeah. So it's still at risk then of soil erosion.
1: Yeah.
2: As part of Iceland's commitments to restoring the forests, they accepted the Bonn Challenge, an initiative that unites nations to restore landscapes and reverse the effects of land degradation. To do that, they need to plant a lot of trees. And I mean a lot.
3: Hey, guys.
0: Hi. Hi, Gabriel. Nice to meet you.
3: Will, nice to meet you.
0: Nice to meet you. What we got here today?
3: Some birch.
0: Some little baby trees.
3: Yeah.
0: How many are in there?
3: There's 67 in each tray.
0: Wow.
3: Yeah.
0: And you're going to plant every single one individually?
3: Yeah.
0: That's amazing.
3: Yeah.
0: How long would all of this take you?
3: Just for me or for the whole crew?
0: The whole crew.
3: Oh, half an hour.
0: Wow.
3: Yeah.
0: That's pretty speedy.
3: Yeah.
0: That's amazing. And when you're planting them, what do you need to do?
3: It's not really the grass that we're looking for here, but if there was here, go there. And then you slide the plug in straight like this.
0: Yeah.
3: Yeah, and then close the hole. But right. I can show it better over there with better ground.
0: Yeah, let's go. Let's do that. Where do I sit?
3: Here.
0: Here? Okay.
3: You good?
0: Yeah, I'm good.
2: Will was kind enough to stop and bring the camera crew along for a very bumpy ride to the plant site.
3: It's a bit crazy in here, eh?
4: Yeah.
3: Nice, we made it.
0: Yay, well done. That was amazing.
3: Yeah.
0: Good job. Okay, so just getting them ready for planting.
3: Yeah.
0: Yeah.
3: Maybe you want to plant the tree.
0: I'd love to, yeah.
3: Let's find where he hasn't been. Yeah.
0: So what are you looking for when it comes to where you're going to plant?
3: This is lime grass.
0: Yeah,
3: and that's what we're trying. So
0: okay.
3: Anywhere where you have any vegetation,
0: yeah,
3: you go in there and then you slide it in. Some people will foot close, or you can just do it with your hands.
0: Yeah.
3: And then now you got to put a little bit of fertilizer.
0: And what's this? This is fertilizer.
3: Yeah.
0: And that's because the soil, needs the extra help?
3: Yeah, exactly. It'll help the roots to start.
2: Will and the team are experts. They can plant hundreds of trees in just one day.
0: Master, can do this so speedily. Can I have a go? Can I plant one?
3: You want to take the...
0: Yeah, let's do the whole shebang.
3: Yeah, right. There you go.
0: I'm ready. Okay, so I want some vegetation near it. So
3: here would be great.
0: So that, okay, so a little hole in. So a C cut like that.
3: Yeah.
0: Get one of those. Slide it in.
3: Yeah.
0: Like it.
3: That's it. And I'll kick it. Yeah, there you go. I can put the fir.
0: Planted my first tree.
3: There you go.
0: Great. Brilliant.
3: Yeah, keep going.
0: You're putting me to work. What about here? No?
3: That would be the best spot.
0: Yeah, over here. So how many of these are you doing? Will?
3: About 6,000 in a day.
0: 6,000?
3: It depends, with the fertilizing,
0: about
3: 6,000. Yeah, you just go and go and go.
0: That's amazing.
3: Yeah.
0: You must feel really proud because you're doing something great for Iceland.
3: Yeah.
0: Brilliant. Right, well, let's keep going.
3: Yeah.
2: In part two, we'll explore what forestry experts have learned about planting trees in this barren land. You can see more of Razor on our YouTube channel. Search for Razor Science Show and it will take you straight there. 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

0: Iceland is dreamlike for visitors. Mountains, volcanoes, glaciers, waterfalls, and even black sand beaches. But behind the beauty is an ecosystem that is still classed as one of the most degraded in Europe, having experienced one of the worst cases of deforestation in the world. But it's not just a case of planting any trees. It also matters which type of trees you plant and where. But how do you go about growing trees in a treeless land?
1: Most of these trees are, you know, planted after 1978 or so. And these are actually the oldest one, planted in 77.
2: This is your oldest tree?
1: These are the, well, the biggest trees.
2: The biggest ones.
1: Not the oldest one.
2: Okay.
1: But then in the past decade or two, I've been adding on, you know, more variety. Mm. But one of the main issues is to create a bit of a shelter for the more demanding species. Take, like, for example, this yellow cedar from Alaska. It didn't used to grow well here out in the open, but now it has the shelter. So it turns out a lot of things can grow in Iceland that you didn't think.
0: Dr. Alastair Sigurdsson is a forest geneticist with the Icelandic Forest Service. This is his summer cabin, where he's created, amongst barren deserts, his very own experimental Icelandic forest.
2: What were the first trees you planted?
1: This is Sitka spruce. It was one of them. The native downy birch and lodgepole pine, this one here. These are the ones that can do well out in the open. The others can come in after, once you have a little more better microclimate and better shelter. But the only native tree species that we have in Iceland that forms native natural woodlands is actually this downy birch. In this location, we're very close to the open Atlantic Ocean, you know. We get quite a bit of salt spray here during the winter. And even the native birch doesn't do very well here because of this wind and salt exposure. Unless it's getting shelter from something like this. The Sitka spruce was extremely salt tolerant. And it gives the shelter, and then even the native birch will do better than otherwise.
2: That's one of the challenges, isn't it, for Iceland, the extreme weather conditions you have here?
1: It's just a question of using the right species as pioneers in the start. And then you can add on, and you know, you have hundreds of different tree species here. And you know, nowadays I'm fooling around with oaks and beeches and ashes and everything from all over the world. It's growing here because you have those conditions that are proper for the more demanding, heat-demanding species.
0: Forests are a vital habitat. Worldwide, 85% of species are forest-dependent. That's not always been the case in Iceland, but recently, because of increasing tree cover, new species of birds are arriving.
2: What's that bird I can hear?
1: That's the blackbird, the same as you have in the rest of Europe. But we only had it in Iceland for 20, 30 years. It came in by itself and started to live in the trees, wake us up at 5 a.m. during the spring and summer. The woodcock, for example, didn't used to exist here, but it's now nesting in Iceland every year. The birds themselves are a bit of an index of biodiversity, and we notice that here. They're increasing in numbers and have very much to do with the increase in forest that we have. Mm. Okay, this is a good
2: spot. This is nice, this is beautiful.
0: One of the most successful methods has been the iconic purple flower, the lupin. But as a non-native species, it's become a source of contention.
1: Icelandic volcanic soil is like any other volcanic soil. It's rich in all minerals except for one. And that's nitrogen.
2: Right.
1: Because we don't have any nitrogen-fixing species in our flora, so the lupin was brought in to save it, to enrich the soil for other trees.
2: Okay.
1: But then it became one of those many topics that Icelanders like to argue about, you know, claiming that it's a non-native, alien, invasive species that's threatening all Icelandic ecosystems, but it has a purpose, it has a role, and so on.
0: For any tree to stand a chance in Iceland's

0: extreme conditions, they need healthy soil. But as our climate changes, the soil may not be enough.
1: The trees that you grow here, they need to be able to cope with the extreme weather conditions. But there's something else looming, isn't there? The warming temperatures are an issue.
2: That's right. A tree growing in Iceland has to be able to, you know, succeed in the climate we have now. But when the climatologists are predicting a 5-degree increase in temperature in every month of the year by the end of the century, that is putting Iceland almost in the same climate as you now have in Western Ireland. So that's a big difference in climate from what it is now. Well, from what we know, some of these trees we already have will continue to grow even if it gets 5 degrees warmer. Others will not.
1: There's another issue that comes along with the warming temperatures, isn't there? Pests and disease.
2: The best thing, of course, is to just have very much genetic variation in the trees that we bring in or have or grow. Prepare in that way, because many of the pests and diseases can be very specific, but that's not always the case. The other thing is to have a wide variety of tree species growing. But then, of course, you are in conflict with a bit of the nature conservation thinking that you should only protect the tree species that are native here. But I'm thinking what to do if you want to have a viable forest ecosystem in 100 years.
0: In part three, we'll travel further into the land of fire and ice to see an area transformed into a beacon of rewilding. You can see more of Razor on our YouTube channel. 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
3: Whether it's about your education, the home you live in, or the items you buy, your money has a story to tell. Because every business story is a human story. Global Business.
4: We are driving over a river now.
1: This is a puddle in comparison to what we're going to do later. Wow, what a location. This is insane.
0: We're heading to Thorismork, an enchanting valley, otherworldly, with volcanoes, glaciers and rivers. It's a hiker's paradise. Like much of Iceland, it's an area that by the 19th century had become all but bare of trees and soil erosion was destroying the land. Early intervention in the 1920s means this area is now a beacon of forestry success. I'm meeting the project's lead, Hrey Oskarsson.
1: Tell me about where we are.
5: We are in Þórsmörk. It's the forest of Thor. It's like from the mythology of the old one. On the other side of the valley, it's called Goðaland, like the land of the gods. So this has been like a sacred place for people through the centuries. People came here every year, brought the sheep, and there's no trees left.
1: And now this area has been transformed.
5: Yeah. So this area was fenced off in 1924. And so slowly the birds began to see it out. So these 200 hectares that were left, they are now close to 5,000 hectares.
1: Wow, that's incredible.
5: And the forests actually are creeping, or the woodlands are creeping upwards. And that's because it's getting a bit warmer. And it's very important to have these trees here because we are in the middle of volcanic zone. We have volcanoes here, Eyjafjallajökull, that erupted in 2010, stopped the flights all around the northern.
1: And they can survive, can they?
5: Yeah, the birch trees, they are adapted to this and they can survive.
0: It may be a huge success story, but there's always work to do. Volunteers come from all over the world every year to help maintain the forests and soil here. The first job to...
1: I'll let one of you lead the way.
0: Chas Garmans is originally from England, but now dedicates his time to Thorismork, running teams of volunteers.

0: So we're going to go up to one of the new trails, which is up on the hill here on the right.
1: Up here.
0: And it's maybe 4 or 5 years old. And close to it, there's an area which hasn't got vegetation and which is eroding quite badly.
1: Right, OK.
0: So the idea is to plant into it with the willow cuttings and see if we can stabilise it more.
1: And what will the willow cuttings do?
0: Hopefully, if we get the plants growing in there, it will hold the soil and it will start to, you know, spread out, and there will be other plants taking into the area, and then be less soil rushing down and less material. So this is the way here.
2: OK, you can take cuttings.
1: I'll do one. Sideways like that. Like that. Not in enough. That good?
2: I put in a little bit of fertilizer too.
3: Because the soil is very important to store carbon. It sustains a lot of plant growth. And all this plant growth sustains the ecosystem here, all the insects, all the birds, mice, fox, yeah, whatever.
1: And so this soil here, is this healthy soil we're looking at?
3: Well, no. This is different volcano from different time. The ash has both positive and negative effects, of course. And the positive effect is that you get all kinds of nutrients. Like in 2010, when you got the ash coming from the volcano, you could see the effect on the vegetation. Everything was like blooming afterwards.
4: But when the ash falls on barren land, it's blown around like snow. So that actually damages all vegetation. And that's part of the reason why we got so much erosion in Iceland.
5: Growing trees takes time and huge amounts of dedication. But for those involved in bringing trees back to Iceland, they're doing it not for today, but for tomorrow.
4: We have these extreme events in Iceland with volcanic eruptions and ash fall. It's important to get an ecosystem that has higher resilience than we have on the barren land. And if we have a proper forest cover on the land, we will not have as much problem with erosion in the future because of these volcanoes.
1: So when you look around, how does it make you feel seeing how amazing it looks today?
4: This is one of my favorite places in Iceland. I have actually a history in one of the people that gave this area to the Forest Service. That was my great grandfather. He lived on the next farm west from here, so it's a little bit personal family matter.
2: For most Icelanders, and especially, of course, the older generation, forests were kind of exotic. It's kind of a vision for many peoples to get back the forest.
1: You're really passionate about it. For all the things you could be doing, what is it about this?
2: Well, it gives me joy to plant trees, even though I won't be able to walk underneath them. You see, when I was a teenager, we had only small pockets of planted forests. And I remember looking at those pockets and wondering, is this possible in Iceland that this tree will grow? And now I've seen this happening and seen big changes. So I'm quite positive and optimistic.

the headlines. The United States and Iran agree to halt attacks for now and hold talks in Doha on the Strait of Hormuz. The Venezuela earthquake death toll surpasses 1,400 as rescue teams race against the clock.

0: Nations across Europe reported record high temperatures, with the heat affecting public health and infrastructure. Good morning. You're watching The World Today. I'm Kasturi Manikam. Our top story this hour. The United States and Iran have reportedly agreed to halt recent hostilities and renew talks about the Strait of Hormuz. Citing a U.S. official, media outlet ACO says both sides have agreed to pause attacks, at least for now. Talks scheduled for Tuesday in Switzerland will now be held in Doha. Ehsan Kevani has more.
1: Iran has issued a strong response to the latest U.S. strikes, with the foreign ministry condemning the American air raids on its southern coastal facilities. In an official statement, the ministry called the attacks savage and a clear violation of both the United Nations Charter and also the June 18, 2026 Memorandum of Understanding that ended the imposed war. Tehran says the U.S. places minimal value on its commitments and that breaching pledges is inherent to its nature. Iran says creating parallel arrangements for the Strait of Hormuz will heighten tensions, stressing that under the Islamabad Memorandum, Iran is the only party responsible for safe transit of vessels through the Strait.
2: Any interference in this matter, any attempt to establish new or separate arrangements from those currently being carried out by the Islamic Republic of Iran, will only lead to further complications, delay the reopening of the Strait of Hormuz, and increase the level of tension, just as over the past two nights we witnessed incidents in the Strait of Hormuz that led to an increase in tension and confrontation.
1: And meanwhile, the Islamic Revolution Guard Corps Navy Command warned that American firing towards the Sirte region south of Iran does not resolve the reality of Iran's dominance over the strategic waterway, though Iran's own firing serves as a reminder to remaining vessels of the correct passage. The IRGC further cautions the U.S. bases in the region will experience, quote, hell in these days, and that any continued aggression will expand the scope of Iran's retaliation. We can see that Tehran is determined to maintain its firm grip on the Strait of Hormuz.
0: As attacks escalated over the weekend, U.S. President Donald Trump threatened to resume military operations against Iran. Karina Mitchell reports from New York.
3: Heightened action from both sides primarily.

0: tanker. It's the second such strike by Iran in the key waterway since Thursday. In response, the U.S. military conducted targeted strikes against Tehran at the direction of U.S. President Donald Trump. U.S. Central Command confirming Sunday its fighter jets hit 10 Iranian targets in and near the strait in response to the strike on the Panamanian vessel, which it said was carrying more than 2 million barrels of crude oil. Those strikes, compounding earlier targeted attacks on Iranian missile and drone storage facilities near the strait after Iran struck a commercial cargo vessel crossing the strait close to the Omani coast. Trump taking to social media after the latest escalation, threatening to annihilate Iran. United States aircraft just struck Iranian missile and drone storage locations and coastal radar sites for violating the ceasefire agreement. Again, it's very possible they will never learn. There may come a point when we're no longer able to be reasonable and will be forced to militarily complete the job that we very successfully started. If that happens, the Islamic Republic of Iran will no longer exist. Karina Mitchell, CGTN, New York.
1: Israel says its army has destroyed an extensive tunnel built by Hezbollah in southern Lebanon. It says the tunnel contained hundreds of weapons and several launch shafts intended to target Israel and its civilians. Meanwhile, Hezbollah says it will oppose the recently signed Lebanon-Israel framework agreement and work to defeat it. Jonathan Regev reports from Tel Aviv.
2: There is no way any Lebanese government could implement any agreement signed with Israel because he doesn't have the strength, he doesn't have the means, and because of Hezbollah being in the opposition and holding the government by his throat.
3: Hezbollah did not wait long before making a very public stand. Just minutes after the announcement in Washington, thousands of Hezbollah supporters took to the streets of the Lebanese capital Beirut late Friday, vowing to stand firmly against the agreement. Parliament members aligned with Hezbollah added that the government has no authority to sign such a deal and it will therefore never stand. As this is the case in Lebanon, in Israel, Prime Minister Benjamin Netanyahu already said Israel will not withdraw from the security zone it maintains in Lebanese territory before Hezbollah is disarmed. With such contradicting messages from both sides of the border, does the agreement stand any realistic chance?
4: It is up to the seriousness fee by the Lebanese military, and until such time that the IDF sees that the Lebanese military is serious and can take the job, only then does Israel retreat. And there's a pilot project, and I think it's the best way to go about it.
3: There have been attempts in the past to bring peace or at least a long-standing ceasefire between Israel and Lebanon. They always failed due to foreign interventions. Will this be a different story or just more of the same? Only time will tell. Jonathan Regev, CGTN, Tel Aviv.
5: Images may appear to be identical, but looks can be deceiving. The difference is not always obvious. It has to be discovered. There are always different sides to a story. We put the focus on the details. To see more, to understand better. CGTN. See the difference.
1: The death toll has risen to 1,450 in Venezuela from last Wednesday's twin earthquakes, with tens of thousands still missing. Rescue teams and aid are pouring in from around the world. Paula Gabriel has more.
6: Well, it's happening. Several countries have sent their teams here to Venezuela, and that includes China also, with teams working here, most of them concentrated in the La Guaira areas and also in Caracas. The big problem is that now it's not so much the rescue operation after this time, a few days after the earthquake, really. The chances of finding still survivors get slim. Of course, rescue workers always work fast in the assumption that somebody may be alive, but in practical terms, this is more a work of recovery than rescue at this point. You just think that people that are living through this, as I said, you know, we say that the figures here in San Felipe are not big, but one family that lost their house, you can imagine the kind of scars that lives on them, and not them, also their other relatives that know their families, their friends are suffering. And I do feel that

0: One of the ways of coping with this problem is this solidarity, being a volunteer. We do feel that in disasters, people cope with that, making an effort to do something about their community, to participate and to try to sort the situation instead of just sitting at home and getting more and more traumatized.
1: We spoke with Christian Torres-Bermeo, the Regional Deputy Director for the Americas with the International Federation of Red Cross and Red Crescent Societies. He says the conditions in Venezuela make it more difficult to assess communities that may be cut off.
2: Some places where it's very difficult to access because of the conditions. There is also another layer in this crisis that there is a possibility that we will have heavy rainfalls in the coming days. This is not confirmed, this is just a forecast, but in that case, it will be more difficult to arrive. The operations are using aerial vias to get to the places, and also we are using four-wheels drive vehicles, but yes, I have to say it's difficult to access, but even though all the teams are making all the efforts to access those places. In this case, for the Red Cross movement, not only Venezuela Red Cross is active, but also German, Spanish, Netherlands, Colombian, Mexican, Salvadorian, Costa Rica, national societies has already mobilized personnel and equipment and are supporting the operation in different areas. This is happening from the very beginning of the emergency with a strong coordination with the Venezuelan Red Cross. But also, IFRC has launched the emergency appeal for 50 million Swiss francs to support the Venezuelan Red Cross in assisting 300,000 people, with an initial focus in La Guardia, of course, but also in the Great Caracas, where the destruction is more severe. But it has received only less than 1% of funding required. So this is a kindly call for the international community to support this emergency appeal, to channel these funds through the Venezuelan Red Cross, who are going to have a two-year program to focus not only in the relief and response, but also focusing on the recovery to leave these communities stronger and better prepared for the next disaster that we know that it's going to happen, but we don't know when.
1: The Chinese community in Venezuela has collected relief equipment, including high-powered generators, emergency lighting, and first aid supplies to send to the hardest-hit areas. They have assembled over 40 trucks and delivered around 500 tons of relief supplies and daily necessities like bottled water, rice, and infant formula. A magnitude 5.5 earthquake has struck Yibin City in southwest China Sichuan province. No deaths have been reported. 13 people sustained minor injuries and have been sent to hospitals for treatment. Nearly 200 people have been relocated. The China Earthquake Administration has initiated a level 3 emergency response and relief efforts are underway. A heat wave continues to scorch Europe, with Poland, the Czech Republic and Germany reporting their highest temperatures on record. In Poland, firefighters and police have been placed on heightened alert over increased wildfire risks and water-related accidents. The health ministry is stepping up monitoring of heat stroke and dehydration cases. The Czech Republic also recorded its hottest day on Sunday, reaching 41.1 degrees in the northern town of Doksany. Germany registered a new all-time high temperature for the third consecutive day, reaching 41.7 degrees on Sunday. Peter Oliver reports.
3: Well, what a day to own an ice cream van or any shop that would sell cool drinks or anything that can cool people off, because it has been another exceptionally hot day in Berlin and here just in the outskirts around the German capital. Those red weather warnings here in Germany have been in place for a few days now, with the advice being to stay out of the sun where possible, to make sure that you stay in shade where you can, wear a hat, that you take on lots of water and you avoid strenuous activities. You might be able to see there's not all that many people splashing around behind me on the beautiful lake here in Templin. A lot of people remaining somewhat indoors, if you can put it that way, or at least under some form of shade. Not a lot of people out and about, as those like myself who've fled the city of Berlin to get away from the searing heat there have come out to the lakes and the forests around the German capital in order to get some sort of respite. But it has caused huge problems, the soaring temperatures here. In fact, we've had a provisional record at temperature recorded ever in Germany. It's really caused a lot of problems, particularly with transportation. Highways are jammed as trains haven't been running. Also, power supplies have been disrupted. Public services in general, bear a thought for those trying to repair Germany's creaking infrastructure at the moment, as highway crews up and down the Autobahn supposed to be working in these temperatures, many of them having to be pulled off the job. Well, there is reports that another warm weather front is moving in as well, and that could be the next phase for Europe as this first heat wave or first major heat wave of the year starts to make its way eastwards into that eastern part of Europe. It isn't going away. It's just going to move those new record-breaking temperatures perhaps a bit further along the continent of Europe.
1: Three firefighters have been killed and two injured while battling wildfires in the U.S. on the border of Colorado and Utah. The U.S. Wildland Fire Service says they were responding to the Knolls and Gore fires in Colorado on Saturday. Hot, dry and windy weather have intensified wildfire activity across the western U.S. Utah's governor declared an emergency early last week. Colorado's governor declared an emergency on Saturday and authorized the National Guard to help.
4: Facing the unknown is always difficult. In a world in turmoil, it's easy to lose orientation. But when the storms come, we have to see the possibilities, reinvent, find new opportunities, discover a path forward. CGTN, see the difference.
1: West Lake in eastern China's Hangzhou is a cultural gem open to all, but it wasn't always this way. In 2002, then-Zhejiang Provincial Party Secretary Xi Jinping pushed forward a comprehensive conservation project. His vision turned into reality as the lake and surrounding parks became free and accessible, eventually being recognized as a UNESCO World Heritage Site. Our reporter Yang Yan traveled to Hangzhou to find out more.
5: West Lake, the signature of Hangzhou. Walking along the Su Causeway, we are going to explore how visionary governance and dedicated protection transformed this lake into a top scenic spot in China.
6: For centuries, literary giants have celebrated West Lake, dubbing Hangzhou a legendary paradise on Earth. The breathtaking scenery described in ancient verses remains alive today. And the lake's remarkable preservation is deeply linked to President Xi Jinping. In early 2002, the West Lake Comprehensive Conservation Project was officially launched. That same year, Xi Jinping began his tenure in Zhejiang. In less than a year, he inspected West Lake three times.
7: The main focus was on the western part of the lake, where we restored the Yangon Causeway scenic area and the water systems to its west. This effort expanded the lake by 0.9 square kilometers, bringing the total area from 5.6 to 6.5 square kilometers.
6: In September 2003, during inspection of the West Lake project, Xi Jinping stressed that protection must always come first, calling for every effort to safeguard its ecology and heritage. As the project moved forward, over 180 historical sites were restored. Then in October 2003, all parks around the lake were opened to the public for free, making West Lake China's first free access 5A scenic area. This dedication paid off in June 2011, when the West Lake Cultural Landscape was officially inscribed on the UNESCO World Heritage List.
8: 应该说我们在正确的这样一种正确观的
7: Guided by a correct view of performance, the preservation of West Lake answers the fundamental questions of why, for whom, and how to protect it. This people-centered approach ensures the conservation efforts remain on the right path. By rejecting short-sighted actions and safeguarding the lake like a living entity, Hangzhou has achieved coordinated governance of ecology, culture, and public welfare.
6: Sipping tea by West Lake is a unique pleasure. But not long ago, this was a space with hefty price tags. That changed in late 2013 with the implementation of new regulations. Hangzhou began reclaiming these spaces for the public.
9: At that time, over 30 high-end venues were closed and repurposed in just 1 week. Many were transformed into public cultural spaces, like the CPC Hangzhou History Museum and the Hangzhou Academy of Traditional Chinese Painting. Others became affordable tea houses, just like this one.
6: Today, West Lake and Hangzhou are a source of pride and a vision of the future. Just ask Mrs. Liu, a local resident who has dedicated herself to the lake's governance. For the city, the journey from comprehensive conservation to free admission truly marks the return of the lake and its beauty to the people. Yang Yan, CGTN, Hangzhou, Zhejiang Province.
1: And here's a reminder of our top stories at this hour.The U.S. and Iran agree to halt attacks for now and hold talks in Doha on the Strait of Hormuz. The Venezuela earthquake death toll surpasses 1,400 as rescue teams race against the clock. Nations across Europe report record high temperatures, with the heat affecting public health and infrastructure.Some of China's most beloved museum treasures are stepping out of display cases and into everyday life. A special exhibition marking the 10th anniversary of China's museum cultural and creative development effort opened at the Hubei Provincial Museum, bringing together more than 1,000 products from 68 museums and cultural institutions across the country.
10: The exhibition at the Hubei Provincial Museum offers visitors a rare opportunity to explore some of China's most popular museum-inspired creations. As the host institution, Hubei Museum is displaying more than 200 of its signature cultural products. 17 museums from across the province have also contributed nearly 100 representative items.China's museum cultural and creative industry entered a new phase of development in 2016, when national policies encouraged museums to make greater use of their collections through creative product development. Over the past decade, museums have expanded far beyond simple replicas of cultural relics. Today, institutions are developing comprehensive intellectual property brands, digital collectibles,interactive experiences and cross-industry collaborations, with tens of thousands of new products launched every year.
11: Across China, museum cultural products are increasingly being developed as IP series and brand ecosystems. The industry is moving toward digitalization.
10: Organizers say the exhibition not only showcases creative design, but also reflects the growing role of museums in connecting cultural heritage with contemporary lifestyles. As museums continue to explore new ways of presenting history, China's cultural treasures are finding fresh audiences, not only in exhibition halls, but also in homes, workplaces, and everyday life. Mike Fox, CGTN.
1: China's identified its first coral reef blue hole with reformed feature. A recent report released by China's Ministry of Ecology and Environment says it was discovered at the island of Huangyandao in the South China Sea. This 3,200-year-old wonder brims with diverse marine life. Scientists are studying and protecting it, preserving thousands of years of marine evolution for our shared ocean future. Our documentary Eye of the South China Sea reveals its beauty.
12: In the heart of the South China Sea, Huangyandao rises like a hidden jewel in the ocean. Marine ecological surveys of Huangyandao in 2024 and 2025 have uncovered a thriving underwater ecosystem. Home to 165 species of reef-building corals, 184 species of fish, alongside sea turtles, giant clams, sea anemones, sea urchins, and seagrass ecosystems. Beneath these turquoise waters lies one of the reef's greatest secrets. Hidden inside the lagoon is a rare marine blue hole, a giant blue circle opening beneath the sea. Formed over thousands of years ago by the growth of coral reefs, it is both a geological wonder and a natural archive of the South China Sea's evolution. Scientists say this is the first coral reef formed marine blue hole ever discovered in China's South China Sea. Viewed from above, it appears almost perfectly round. Its opening spans more than 56 meters with a depth of over 16 meters. Inside, the walls still preserve ancient coral reef structures, built layer upon layer as sea levels and climates shifted over millennia. Together, coral growth and geological evolution slowly shape this deep blue world. Blue holes are often seen as lifeless underwater voids. But here, life flourishes. Corals continue to grow along the walls of the blue hole, while giant clams, fish, sponges, sea anemones, and green sea turtles thrive in its waters. This hidden ecosystem offers a rare glimpse into the biodiversity and resilience of the South China Sea. This blue hole is more than a scientific discovery. It's a fragile marine treasure. Today, China's scientific research teams are carrying out scientific expeditions and conservation work here, studying the blue hole's geology, ecology, and biodiversity. The data collected is helping scientists better understand how blue holes form, how coral reef ecosystems evolve, and how these underwater habitats can be protected for the future. In the vast expanse of the South China Sea, this blue hole may seem small, but within it lies thousands of years of Earth's history and a living world still full of wonder. Protecting places like this means protecting the oceans we all share and preserving the fragile connection between nature, science, and the future of our blue planet.
1: And coming up on Global Watch in about 90 minutes, rescue teams are racing against the clock after back-to-back earthquakes in Venezuela. What challenges lie ahead and how have U.S. sanctions compounded difficulties on the ground? We're going to speak to an expert for their insights on this. Plus, as the Communist Party of China marks its 105th anniversary, we examine what role its global governance initiatives are playing in the international community. Now, before we go, let's take you to the grasslands of Hami, northwest China's Xinjiang, where more than 20,000 rosy starlings have arrived to nest and feed. These birds mainly eat locusts, acting as natural pest controllers and helping protect the grassland ecosystem. We're going to leave you now with those images. I'm Kasturi Manikam, and I'll see you at the top of the hour.

0: We're exploring the Chinese mega city of Changsha, home to more people than New York.
1: So what makes this place one of China's happiest cities? Let's find out.
0: It's home to pioneers, where everyone's young, hip, and savvy.
1: All right, ladies, we shine bright in the Star City.
0: We want to find out what makes this city tick.
1: All right, Changsha, the stage is yours.

0: Wow, what is this place?
1: Cool bridge, hey?
0: This is so cool.
1: You know, they called it one of the top 10 most remarkable bridges in the world.
0: Really? Yeah. Well, you know, I've always wanted to come to Changsha because I have so many friends who told me about Changsha's the hot spot and like the new and up and rising
1: city. The hot bit is definitely right.
0: Yeah, I can feel my sweat.
1: But you know, like they call this place the Star City. Like originally, it was something to do with astrology, but now it's all about influencers.
0: Oh, so those kind of stars.
1: Totally right up your
0: alley. Instagrammable, shooting some shots here, right?
1: Yes.
0: Okay, you're looking at me very judgmental.
1: Let's go find you some spaces.
0: I'm down. Let's do it.

0: Okay, so I really need to take a sip off this coffee because it's so hot.
1: Yeah.
2: Cheers. Are we cheersing with? Oh my God,
0: it's stuck. We're cheersing with coffee. We need some hydration.
2: Why not?
0: Yeah. Mm. I'm like really curious. You run this Instagram account, which is called like Chow Chow Go, right?
3: Yes.
0: But obviously, we did our research. And it's really, really cool. So, how did you get the idea of creating this Instagram account?
3: Yeah, that was like 5 years ago, and I went to the U.S. for the first time. I remember during that time, people were always asking me where I'm from.
0: Yeah.
3: So back at that time, I usually answer, I come from the middle part of China.
2: Mm-hmm.
3: So I wish I could introduce the city in a more holistic way, but I also understand you cannot expect people to be familiar with places in China outside of big cities in
2: few
3: words.
2: Yeah, yeah, yeah.
3: So for once, when I was browsing Instagram, an idea just suddenly popped out. I thought, why can I just create a profile page and on Instagram so that more people can know about the city?
0: Mm-hmm.
2: Have you gotten like any cool feedback from people on your social platforms?
3: Yeah, of course. Actually, let me just show you here.
2: Okay.
3: Really positive comment, like, I love your promotion work. Like, here's a foreign photographer, and he said something like, you got my permission to post it. Yeah, just do it.
2: So there really is this, like, culture of collaboration.
3: Yeah. Yes.
2: Does it ever get tiring? Constantly trying to output content before everyone else does it.
3: It's kind of my way to connect myself with my city, and I will never get bored of the ever-changing scenery around you, I guess. If I have to personify the city, I'd say the city is really considerate, warm-hearted.
2: Because that's interesting you say that, because I always thought Changsha was an angry city.
3: Yeah, really?
2: Yeah, because it's so hot. So, like, when you think of hot places, people are usually quite fiery, quite...
0: Yeah. Look at all the things I cannot read.
2: Yeah, exactly.
0: Okay, we're not the only ones who don't know what
2: it's good. It's good to know we're not illiterate.
0: Yes. Good old times.
2: Good old times.
0: That's really cute. It's a little... Right? Should we check it out?
2: Yeah.
0: Got like the Instagram vibe here.
2: Ah, that's cute.
0: It's like, hello banana. That's so cool.
3: Shall we move to next spot?
0: Sure. Where are we going?
3: Jiezilong Photography Museum. There's an influencer here. Let's check out.
0: Are we still in China?
2: Yeah, I don't feel like it. Just kind of didn't expect this sort of space to be here.
0: Yeah, it's crazy. Oh, wow.
2: Here's the security.
3: Yeah, check it out. Here's it.
4: 来，一个一个，那个左脚下去一点点，好，走走，甩头，头稍微回过来一点点，好了，可以了。
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4: 对。
0: What is this exhibition?
2: It's good in French.
0: Du noir de lumière.
2: De lumière.
0: De lumière.
2: What is?So what's it about?
3: So this is actually a collaborative exhibition by French and Chinese artists express their point of views about light.
0: What secret chamber is this?
2: Wow. Is this part of the exhibition? Oh, this is the light, eh?
0: What a view. What is it like the thriving creative industry that has like led you wanting to come back?
3: Yeah, we got so many like cultural innovations like Ma Lan Shan, Wen Chang Chuan Yan Yan, which is Ma Lan Shan Wei Zong. They provide a platform for us. Changsha can embrace more foreign artists to come here, show their artwork. And in other words, Chinese artists can also use the platform to bridge Changsha with the world.
2: Yeah, that's your job.
0: Yeah, exactly.
3: Yeah, I will try hard.
2: Yeah,
0: you'll manage easily, like no doubt. Nature.
2: Yeah, I mean, I'm standing next to you, so all I can smell is your perfume, the smell of nature and Eva.
0: The older you get, the more you appreciate nature.
2: We're just old now.
0: Yeah, these city people.
2: Millennials get old too.
0: Speaking of,
2: yes,
0: we're visiting one today.
2: Han Fengjiang.
0: Okay.
2: She's an influencer who's returned from the city to show everyone the beauty of the countryside.
0: Something different.
2: Yeah, she's got that massive courtyard over there.
1: Oh. Hi, 来啦。欢迎欢迎，
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0: 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My mom always cooks like Chinese dishes at home, and he's like, 这个很舒服
1: I don't know what I'm doing. I've never made this dish in my life.
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0: 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Oh, that looks really good though. How are the people going to feel when they eat what we're cooking?
1: 吃饭了，吃饭了。
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0: 大招。
2: 我不行，我得去喝。
3: Well, well, she's gone.
0: More for us.
3: More for us.
0: This is actually really good, though.
3: Yeah, it looks a bit red.
0: Yeah. It's definitely swelling because I can't take my ring off anymore.

0: sorry.
1: 没事吧
0: ？But no, but like taste wise, it's good.
2: 刚刚这个辣椒，没事了，好了。那一口辣椒太呛到了，刚好正好是卡到嗓子眼。

0: You gotta like soak in the scenery because we're not gonna see this very soon.
1: Yeah.
0: Anymore, right?
1: But I think you have to be brave to move here.
0: Oh yeah. But I feel like it's also kind of nice to see that more and more young people are choosing, you know, this peaceful life again.
1: That's true.
0: Even though they still have a smartphone.
1: Would you want to move to a place like this?
0: Not for now. I could see myself like, you know, for a weekend escape, but
1: just need one more cafe there, another one there, and a bar.
0: Yeah, I definitely need my coffee and a bar. It's gonna be good.
2: So we're going to go meet a pretty cool girl. Her name is Deng Yiqi, and she does, it's kind of hard to explain. She does Internet of Things, security, AI, that sort of stuff.
3: That's very cool. That sort of geeky stuff.
2: Yeah, I don't really get it, to be honest.
3: That's why we will have her explain it, perhaps,
2: yeah.
3: Right?
2: Okay. Yeah. Okay, so we're going to take a different kind of cab.
3: Is this
2: like
3: high-tech?
2: Super high-tech.
0: Wait, that's so there's cool. No person driving it?
2: Oh, that's the car.
4: Is that what they look like?
2: Oh my god.
4: That's so fast.
2: Wow. Oh my god, look at all of these.
4: Cameras.
2: Yeah.
4: Oh wow, I'm super excited for this though.
2: Hoping for a fully automated experience.
4: Yeah.
2: Back to the future we
0: yeah,
2: are.
0: Yeah, exactly.
4: Oh wow. Like the wheel is literally just driving and steering itself.
2: This is what's happening in real time.
4: Yeah, exactly.
2: Oh wow.
4: All these cameras that they have and like the sensors. It's amazing how they're able to like captivate what's going on in the environment.
2: All right, so where do you want to go now that we have a robot chauffeur taking us around?
0: Well, Changsha's all about food.
2: Yeah, there's a place called Wenheyou. It's like an 80s, 90s throwback theme park. Okay. People say if you haven't been to Wenheyou, then you haven't been to Changsha, so we can hit that place up.
0: Definitely want to say I've been to Changsha, so let's go there.
2: All right.
0: I love it. We're sitting in like an self-driving car going to a place that's kind of like the 80s, 90s throwback and contrast.
2: Yeah, like we're in Inception right now.
0: Doing some little time traveling, eh?
2: How many layers to this onion? We'll never know.
4: But we'll find out.
2: Oh, wow.
0: Oh, wow.
2: This is a bit confusing. So they built like what? An entire city inside a shopping mall.
3: Adventure, Tieran. Some steamed buns here as well.
4: Wait, that's crazy. They have a cable car here?
2: Yeah. Reaches to the top.
0: You know what that means.
2: Okay,
0: let's go.
2: We're on. We've got two steps to the top.
0: To hurry. Don't want Tieran to win. This is back in year 2021. I don't want to go here. We have to travel back in time. Let's go here. Is there nobody? 不好意思, 我想去坐那个缆车馆。车馆下楼梯，然后那边一个台阶上去。Where's 左和右? I have no freaking clue.

0: finally arrived.
1: Got you an iced tea.
0: What?
1: It's melted, kind of. It's sort of.
0: I've been like literally running around the entire building trying to find the spot, and like now I feel really stupid. Okay. Oh, well, at our destination.
1: At least you get to rest a bit.
0: Yeah. Oh,
1: I'm gonna do this.
2: And they've got the hats too.
0: I had these as a child as well.
1: Oh, look at, I want a side act.
2: Side act.
1: Cat faces.
2: I use this as a bookmark.
0: Yeah. Love this.
2: These are amazing. We should really go find you two then.
0: I know.

0: Spend too much time at the photo machine. Ah! Hi!
1: Hey!
0: Hey! How's it going?
2: Not yet.
0: Not yet? What, not so, like, yeah, touching
3: yeah,
0: us?
3: Yeah, yeah. Yeah, sure,
1: don't
3: sure.
1: Get your phone.
2: Oh, yeah.
1: Those things are just...
0: Yeah, they never work.
2: Yeah. I want to choose a place to showcase what old Changsha is.
0: It's at Ningzhengji.
2: Jeez.
1: This is
2: I think it's probably what it's like back in 1960s.
1: Oh, yeah.
0: Yeah. Well, are you guys ready to get married then today?
1: Wait, so who's marrying who then?
0: Let's live it to the
2: exactly.
3: Just taking this off.
1: We do.
0: Yay! Does this place even end ever?
1: Yeah, it's like a vertical labyrinth, isn't it?
2: Every day there are like 20,000 people waiting
1: no.
2: to be here.
0: Oh my god. Insane.
2: But how to quantify this reasonably? We need data to support, you know, better design, the way to guide the people when they're all the shops so that each shop would get a chance to be visited. Help the city to better manage the people as well, better run this kind of space. Actually, there is a better way.
1: So you do security for the subway?
2: Yeah, this is actually where our techniques are applied.
1: Oh.
2: You don't have to tell by yourself whether there is dangerous object or not, but it automatically show you. This is water,
1: okay.
2: And this is alcohol. Oh, there is something around the
1: corner. Oh, okay.
2: Yeah, we just found a zip hole.
1: Oh, a zip hole.
0: Oh, a zip hole. Oh.
2: Yeah, we saved nearly 2 million people from stereo.
1: Oh, wow.
2: Across China. Yeah, so here at the center, where all the data are gathered and analyzed.
1: Never thought I'd see the inside of a subway security station without doing anything wrong.
2: Every year, with the help of techniques, we capture more than 200 dead guys simply in the tube station here in China.
0: Wow.
2: Yeah.
1: Like fully automated? There's no one sitting here to...
2: Yeah, it's fully automated. So you didn't see any chairs here because
1: no.
2: We don't need people sitting here.
0: Wow, okay.
1: The movies have it wrong though because it's always like one bored security guard like sitting on a couch and be like, oh, I'm bored. And then like Ocean's 11 comes in.
0: Whether or not AI is either the best invention that could have happened to us or could potentially also be the worst thing that's
1: yeah.
0: happened to us.
1: Well,
0: you know?
1: It's a turning point, isn't it?
0: Yeah, absolutely, absolutely.
1: So I totally agree. Also, like with big data, because it's new, it sounds so scary. But at the end of the day, it's just a tool.
0: Yeah.
1: And if you have people like her who are helping to, you know, regulate the industry and also using the tool in the correct way, then, you know, what have we got to worry about?
0: Exactly.
1: Can't make a meal without knives, right?
0: Very true.
4: Hello.
5: What's up, Kose? Hello, sir. Where are
4: you?
5: 31.
1: I never thought I'd be excited to say visiting an industrial park.
4: Well, you're an Asian nerd.
5: Yeah, I am. But, like,
4: 是我们这边的一张城市的名片，然后呢，它是世界500强。我觉得作为湖南人、中国人，我觉得非常是骄傲和自豪的。
5: Do you watch Avengers Endgame?
0: Yeah.
5: The Avengers HQ in the movie was actually filmed at Sanyi HQ in the US.
0: No way.
1: Massive, eh?
0: It is massive.
1: Like the trucks I used to play with as a kid.
0: Is that her?
1: Okay.
0: Hey. Hi. Eva, nice to meet
1: you. Tiran, good to meet you.
2: Welcome to our factory lab 18.
0: Thank you.
2: Let's have a seat.
0: Yeah, sure.
1: Sure, sure, sure.
2: Please.
1: There's more trucks inside, hey?
2: Yeah.
1: So, is this a showroom?
2: Actually, it's a real factory, and those robots you will see is take care of the welding and cutting for the spare parts of our concrete contract. And you will see here as a big box.
0: Yeah.
2: When there is a steel plant in, after 40 minutes, there is a full concrete contract
1: out. That's less than the time it takes to eat lunch.
2: Yeah. Yes, exactly. Actually, I have something for you. It's a black tag.
0: Black tag?
1: What's that?
2: Yeah.
0: What's that?
2: A secret.
1: Okay.
2: So first, Could you hold this up?
5: Wow. Come on, girl, oh, use those muscles.
0: I need to see that my gym sessions pay off.
2: This is the black tag I've told you.
5: Oh! I'm so jelly of you right now.
0: I feel like Wonder Woman. I feel like a robot, you know?
2: Are you dancing like a robot?
0: Cool. Thank you very much. All right, see you later. Bye.
3: Oh, wow.
2: How do you feel?
0: It definitely does give you a support.
2: This black tag is to protect our workers against the injuries and reduce the risk.
0: Okay.
2: So let's go.
0: That was a
2: for the
0: surprise.
2: Next destination.
0: Okay.
2: For this one, I want to show you this machine.
0: What does it do?
2: Have a guess.
5: Crane.
2: A crane or a crazy?
5: What else is it gonna be?
2: This is fire truck.
3: Fire truck?
2: Yes.
5: How powerful.
2: I will ask my colleague to do this for you.
0: That's definitely a fire truck.
5: Yeah, right? Yeah, it works out. Yeah.
0: Oh my gosh.
2: Robot fire truck.
5: Okay.
2: Small body with big power. You wanna try?
5: Sure.
2: Oh, I will give it to you.
5: Oh,
2: with
5: my
2: their back, okay?
5: My inner geek is coming out. Oh my God.
2: You're a very good operator.
5: Well, I played games all my life.
2: Like an engineer.
5: Make it move.
2: You see?
3: But I do have to say, honestly, you don't really assume that a woman would do a heavy machinery job
5: or
3: work in this industry.
2: First, the Sun is a kind of international company, so it's more open and accept women to work here. And the world is changing.
0: Yeah.
2: Before, people think that education is only for boys, I mean, in old China. But now, we accept the equal education.
0: Yeah.
2: That's the education changed.
3: In Western countries, you know, when you hear about something is being made in China.
2: Oh, interesting question.
3: Well, somebody got to do it, right?
5: You know, maybe even just like 10, 20 years ago, made in China, as you said, is still something that was inferior.
0: Yeah.
5: But it's really just taken, you know, less than 2 decades for China to already level the playing field.
2: When they come to China to see the Chinese factory, to see what we have done in the recent years, seems their mind are changing, especially when they come here.
5: But what happens to like the older generation of factory workers who are now maybe made redundant by technology?
2: Actually, you know, even though we have the, we say, robot army are working in a factory, but still we need people to take care of those robots, but in different way. I remember our chairman once said that in his mind, in the future's factory, there are thousands of the robots are working, but there is one man. Is
5: a woman.
2: Maybe
0: or a woman.
2: Women
0: nice.
2: Take care of the whole robots, like the leader of the robots, like this.
0: Oh my gosh, but look at the view.
5: Oh my God, it is amazing. So, what do you think of Changsha?
0: I don't know, I feel like the city really combines old versus new in such a charming way. I really dig the personalities that we got to meet.
5: Exactly.
0: Because they really represent like the spirit of the city, I feel like.
5: Yeah, exactly.
0: Yeah. What about you?
5: You know, a lot of people said Changsha was romantic and I never understood why.
0: I never understood.
5: But I think you made a really good point because there is something quite romantic about how these people are forging sort of new lives and they have that sort of unwavering conviction that really is like just very Changsha.
0: Yeah, well put. Well said.
5: So what about change?
0: It is. It is.
5: Look at this skyline, man. It's just absolutely amazing.
0: Only in Changsha, I guess.
5: Yeah.
0: Right?

images may appear to be identical, but looks can be deceiving. The difference is not always

obvious. It has to be discovered. There are always different sides to a story. We put the focus on the details. To see more, to understand better. CGTN. See the difference.

0: Good morning. You're watching The World Today. I'm Kasturi Manikam. Our top story this hour. China's placed 20 Japanese entities on its export control list for dual-use items, requiring domestic firms to secure government approval before any sales. A Commerce Ministry spokesperson says the measures aimed at preventing Japan's remilitarization and nuclear ambitions. The listed entities are linked to Japan's military capabilities, while unverified related firms have been placed on a watch list. The 20 entities include Japan's Institute for Defense Studies, along with subsidiaries of Mitsubishi Komatsu and Fujitsu. Now, in other headlines, the United States and Iran have reportedly agreed to halt recent hostilities and renew talks about the Strait of Hormuz. Citing a U.S. official, media outlet ASIOS says both sides have agreed to pause attacks, at least for now. Talks scheduled for Tuesday in Switzerland will now be held in Doha. Ehsan Kevani has more.
1: Iran has issued a strong response to the latest U.S. strikes, with the foreign ministry condemning the American air raids on its southern coastal facilities. In an official statement, the ministry called the attacks savage and a clear violation of both the United Nations Charter and also the June 18, 2026 Memorandum of Understanding that ended the imposed war. Tehran says the U.S. places minimal value on its commitments and that breaching pledges is inherent to its nature. Iran says creating parallel arrangements for the Strait of Hormuz will heighten tensions, stressing that under the Islamabad Memorandum, Iran is the only party responsible for safe transit of vessels through the Strait.
2: Any interference in this matter, any attempt to establish new or separate arrangements from those currently being carried out by the Islamic Republic of Iran, will only lead to further complications, delay the reopening of the Strait of Hormuz, and increase the level of tension, just as over the past two nights we witnessed incidents in the Strait of Hormuz that led to an increase in tension and confrontation.
1: And meanwhile, the Islamic Revolution Guard Corps Navy Command warned that American firing towards the Sirte region south of Iran does not resolve the reality of Iran's dominance over the strategic waterway, though Iran's own firing serves as a reminder to remaining vessels of the correct passage. The IRGC further cautions the U.S. bases in the region will experience, quote, hell in these days, and that any continued aggression will expand the scope of Iran's retaliation. We can see that Tehran is determined to maintain its firm grip on the Strait of Hormuz.
0: As attacks escalated over the weekend, U.S. President Donald Trump threatened to resume military operations against Iran. Karina Mitchell reports from New York.
3: Heightened action from both sides primarily surrounds movement of vessels through the Strait of Hormuz. Iran has targeted commercial shipping transiting the strait, most recently on Saturday, conducting a drone attack on a

0: direction of U.S. President Donald Trump. U.S. Central Command confirming Sunday its fighter jets hit 10 Iranian targets in and near the strait in response to the strike on the Panamanian vessel, which it said was carrying more than 2 million barrels of crude oil. Those strikes, compounding earlier targeted attacks on Iranian missile and drone storage facilities near the strait after Iran struck a commercial cargo vessel crossing the strait close to the Omani coast. Trump taking to social media after the latest escalation, threatening to annihilate Iran. United States aircraft just struck Iranian missile and drone storage locations and coastal radar sites for violating the ceasefire agreement. Again, it's very possible they will never learn. There may come a point when we're no longer able to be reasonable and will be forced to militarily complete the job that we very successfully started. If that happens, the Islamic Republic of Iran will no longer exist. Karina Mitchell, CGTN, New York.
1: We spoke with Christine Torres-Bermier, the Regional Deputy Director for the Americas with the International Federation of Red Cross and Red Crescent Societies. He says the conditions in Venezuela make it more difficult to assess communities that may be cut off.
2: Some places were very difficult to access because of the conditions. There is also another layer in this crisis that there is a possibility that we will have heavy rainfalls in the coming days. This is not confirmed, this is just a forecast, but in that case, it will be more difficult to arrive. The operations are using aerial vias to get to the places, and also we are using four-wheels drive vehicles, but yes, I have to say it's difficult to access, but even though all the teams are making all the efforts to access those places. In this case, for the Red Cross movement, not only Venezuela Red Cross is active, but also German, Spanish, Netherlands, Colombian, Mexican, Salvadorian, Costa Rica, national societies has already mobilized personnel and equipment and are supporting the operation in different areas. This is happening from the very beginning of the emergency with a strong coordination with the Venezuelan Red Cross. But also, IFRC has launched the emergency appeal for 50 million Swiss francs to support the Venezuelan Red Cross in assisting 300,000 people, with an initial focus in La Guardia, of course, but also in the Great Caracas, where the destruction is more severe. But it has received only less than 1% of funding required. So this is a kindly call for the international community to support this emergency appeal, to channel these funds through the Venezuelan Red Cross, who are going to have a two-year program to focus not only in the relief and response, but also focusing on the recovery to leave these communities stronger and better prepared for the next disaster that we know that it's going to happen, but we don't know when.
1: The Chinese community in Venezuela has collected relief equipment, including high-power generators, emergency lighting, and first aid supplies to send to the hardest-hit areas. They have assembled over 40 trucks and delivered around 500 tons of relief supplies and daily necessities like bottled water, rice, and infant formula. A magnitude 5.5 earthquake has struck Yibin City in southwest China's Sichuan province. No deaths have been reported. 13 people sustained minor injuries and have been sent to hospitals for treatment. Nearly 200 people have been relocated. The China Earthquake Administration has initiated a level 3 emergency response and relief efforts are underway. A heat wave continues to scorch Europe, with Poland, the Czech Republic and Germany reporting their highest temperatures on record. In Poland, firefighters and police have been placed on heightened alert over increased wildfire risks and water-related accidents. The health ministry is stepping up monitoring of heat stroke and dehydration cases. The Czech Republic also recorded its hottest day on Sunday, reaching 41.1 degrees in the northern town of Doksany. Germany registered a new all-time high temperature for the third consecutive day, reaching 41.7 degrees on Sunday. Peter Oliver has more.
3: Well, what a day to own an ice cream van or any shop that would sell cool drinks or anything that can cool people off, because it has been another exceptionally hot day in Berlin and here just in the outskirts around the German capital. Those red weather warnings here in Germany have been in place for a few days now, with the advice being to stay out of the sun where possible,

0: to make sure that you stay in shade where you can, wear a hat, that you take on lots of water and you avoid strenuous activities. You might be able to see there's not all that many people splashing around behind me on the beautiful lake here in Templin. A lot of people remaining somewhat indoors, if you can put it that way, or at least under some form of shade. Not a lot of people out and about, as those like myself who've fled the city of Berlin to get away from the searing heat there have come out to the lakes and the forests around the German capital in order to get some sort of respite. But it has caused huge problems, the soaring temperatures here. In fact, we've had a provisional record at temperature recorded ever in Germany. It's really caused a lot of problems, particularly with transportation. Highways are jammed as trains haven't been running. Also, power supplies have been disrupted. Public services in general, bear a thought for those trying to repair Germany's creaking infrastructure at the moment, as highway crews up and down the Autobahn supposed to be working in these temperatures, many of them having to be pulled off the job. Well, there is reports that another warm weather front is moving in as well, and that could be the next phase for Europe as this first heat wave, or first major heat wave of the year, starts to make its way eastwards into that eastern part of Europe. It isn't going away. It's just going to move those new record-breaking temperatures perhaps a bit further along the continent of Europe.
1: Before we go, let's take you to the grasslands of Hami in northwest China, Xinjiang, where more than 20,000 rosy starlings have arrived to nest and feed. These birds mainly eat locusts, acting as natural pest controllers and helping protect the grassland ecosystem. We're going to leave you now with those images. I'm Kasturi Manikam. Do stay with us. Sports coming up next with Mike Fox.

0: coming up on Sports Scene. The first round of 32 match at the World Cup sees co-host Canada knock out South Africa with a stoppage time winner. Mercedes driver George Russell holds off Red Bull's four-time champion Max Verstappen to win the Austrian Grand Prix. And China's Yan Ziyi dominates the women's javelin final to claim gold in Paris for her third Diamond League victory of the season. Hello, thank you for joining us on Sports Scene. We're live from Beijing. I'm Mike Fox. We start with the World Cup. And in the first knockout match, Stefan Oosterkio's 92nd minute winner gave Canada a 1-0 victory over South Africa and a place in the last 16 for the first time. This is an encounter of firsts, with both teams advancing from the knockouts for the first time, and a co-host nation in Canada switching to a different country at the same edition. Canada's best opening in Los Angeles comes just before half-time, when Moise Bombito's header needs to be cleared off the line by Aubry Madiba before Tahon Buchanan's close-range effort strikes keeper Ronwen Williams in the chest. Moments later, Richie Lariea goes down in the box, prompting Canadian appeals for a penalty, but the decision not to award the spot kick stands after a VAR review. Frustration grows for Canada just before the second hydration break. Jonathan David is thwarted from close range thanks to an excellent block by Mbekezeli Mbokazi. However, in the second minute of stoppage time, Oosterkio powers in a brilliant strike past Williams to get the latest of late winners. 1-0 is the final score. Jesse March's side will next face either the Netherlands or Morocco on July 4th in Houston for a place in the last eight. South Africa can leave with pride after a first knockout stage appearance.
1: Yeah, I think the performance was really strong and disciplined. We didn't really give much away. And even when the goalkeeper was slowing things down, we didn't lose our patience. We knew that being compact and being organized so that South Africa couldn't get themselves out into open spaces was going to be really important. And, you know, we could have made life a little easier on ourselves if we would have made a play earlier when we had some big chances. But obviously the timing of the goal means that the win is incredibly dramatic, and I think the effect that it will have in Canada and the inspiring of people will be immense. So I'm really proud of our team, and I thought that it was an earned victory and a well-played match.
2: It was so quiet in the locker room right now. Everybody said, That's how we are feeling right now. We felt we could have done much better, and especially how we lost the game. So, yeah, everyone is sad, and I know we could be proud of ourselves for creating that history, but the way we lost, still bittersweet.
0: Monday's last 32 action sees Brazil face Japan in Houston, hoping for a small measure of revenge for a friendly loss from late last year. We can't look too much into Brazil's 3-2 defeat in Tokyo last October, but it does show that Japan have more than what it takes to get the better of the five-time champions. Carlo Ancelotti was the last of four head coaches that guided Brazil to the World Cup after the country's

0: worst ever qualifying campaign. However, since arriving, they have been in good form in topping Group C. Japan are without Wataru Endo, Kaoru Mitoma, Takefusa Kubo and Takumi Minamino, but did well to finish second in Group F with two wins and a draw. They will have to deal with the scoring force that is Vinicius Jr., who has four so far. Brazil beat Japan 4-1 in the knockouts in 2006, with Brazilian legend Zico in charge of the Asian side. The gulfing class between the two isn't as big as it was 20 years ago, and caution will be exercised by both camps.
1: Well, I don't know. Actually, no, I don't agree. Because I think every match is difficult, very difficult. And there are many, many things that we have to think about. There's a lot of pressure, obviously. We have to think we need to do well in the next match or otherwise we're going home. So I'm still convinced that, so far, there is no clear favourite. It could be that some teams have done better than the others in the first phase, but as for clear favourite, I don't see it. So I believe this is going to be a very balanced and competitive World Cup.
2: Equilibrado, competido.
0: We switch to table tennis where China's Wen Raibo and Yuan Lai Sen beat American Kanik Jia and compatriot from China Fei Xue in four games in Los Angeles to advance to the last 16 at the US Smash. The opener is tight, but Wen and Yuan on the right there step up after reaching game point and sealed the deal 11-9 to jump out to a 1-0 lead. The momentum swings back and forth early in the second before the Chinese pair find their rhythm on both serves and returns en route to claiming the frame 11-6. The American and Chinese opposite numbers hit back in the fourth. Jia and Xue raise the tempo, force errors and prevail 11-8 to stay alive. The fourth brings more tension, but after falling 10-9 behind, Wen and Yuan respond firmly to pull level. And they soon wrapped things up 11-9 to complete the 3-1 victory and confirm their place in the round of 16.
3: 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All around the world. All around the clock. Our reporters are at home across the globe. 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CGTN. See the difference.
0: We resume with Formula One, and Mercedes driver George Russell held off Red Bull's Max Verstappen to end his winless streak, the Brit's victory at the Austrian Grand Prix, and returned him to second in the championship standings, with the temperature hitting 37 degrees Celsius at the Red Bull Ring. Russell pulls smoothly away from the pole. When the race gets underway in Spielberg, Verstappen also bounces back from a disappointing crash in qualifying and begins to make gains in the early laps. Russell holds a solid lead for most of the following laps, while four-time world champion Verstappen, after engaging in several feisty battles with Ferrari's seven-time world champion Lewis Hamilton, makes his way up to second as the race continues. A yellow flag comes out on the 24th lap after Carlos Sainz Jr. comes to a halt on the main straight. Williams later confirms that the Spaniard's car suffered an electrical issue. Championship leader Kimi Antonelli of Mercedes then makes a pit stop before overtaking Ferrari's Charles Leclerc for third. Intense finish follows with Verstappen trying to cut into Russell's lead, while Antonelli attempts to chase down the Dutchman for the runner-up spot. Russell ultimately crosses the line 1.6 seconds ahead of Verstappen to claim his seventh career win and first since taking the season opener in Australia. The 28-year-old also trims his teammate Antonelli's overall lead to 40 points. Verstappen holds off the 19-year-old by 0.375 seconds to finish runner-up. McLaren's Oscar Piastri is fourth, while Hamilton is fifth. Up next, we have track and field, where Yan Ziyi won the women's javelin title at the Paris Snop of the World Athletics Diamond League to clinch her third gold medal of the year and seal a spot in this season's finals. The 18-year-old set a new Asian record of 71.74 metres to open the new campaign at home last month in Xiamen. The Chinese build on that momentum with a throw of 67.44 metres in Paris. That marks a powerful start to the third leg of the season. After fouling on the second attempt, her third sails 60.52 metres. She then passes on the remaining three, but still tops the podium with ease. Serbia's Adriana Villagos takes silver, while Japan's Haruka Kitaguchi bags bronze. Yan's third win from three meetings sends her into September's finals, which will take place in Brussels. Turning to tennis, Wimbledon gets underway later after accepting a wild card. Seven-time champion Serena Williams says she expects to be nervous when she returns to singles action on Tuesday. And on the men's side, former US Open finalist Taylor Fritz is taking a positive approach to his first round match against home favourite Jack Draper.
4: I expect to be nervous. I was also nervous every single match that I've ever played in my life. And I think that showed the passion and the love and the care that I cared about my job, whether it was the first round or the second round or the finals. I've always had some nerves. But then I just dust them off and then, you know, I move on. And so I definitely expect to have those same feelings.
5: I said it's just a good opportunity to you know, have a really exciting first round that everyone's going to be paying attention to. And it's, yeah, obviously, I think for both of us, it's not the thing you love to see, but I've had a lot of success when I've had tough draws in tournaments. So at the end of the day, like, if I lose in the first round or I lose in the fourth round, to be honest, it's all the same to me. I'm trying to go deeper than that. And if I have to get, you know, a tough one out of the way early and that's going to help me go further, then it is what it is.
0: We end on the court at Eastbourne, and Zerzu Berg's battled back to defeat Hugo Humbert in three sets and lift his maiden tour-level title ahead of Wimbledon. Humbert at the bottom claims the opener 6-3. Yeah. Berg's arrived in Eastbourne on a six-match losing streak but holds his nerve to fight back, en route to dominating the second 6-1 and getting level. Having finished as the runner-up in Auckland and Sir Tokenbosch last year, Belgium's Bergs hasn't quite got over the line in search of a first career title. But the wait for the 27-year-old is over when he seals the contest 6-4 after his French opponent returns one into the net. Bergs becomes the first Belgian to win an ATP title on grass in the Open era and is guaranteed to reach a new career high of world number 37 later on Monday. Humbert doesn't have to wait long for a chance at revenge because the two are going to meet in the first round at Wimbledon on Tuesday. For Orange Ball, have a go. OK, I'm going to say goodbye with some highlights from the WRC Acropolis Rally. Be sure to look at us using the handle CGTN Sports Scene across X, Facebook and YouTube. And join me for more Sports Scene at 1:15 p.m. and then again at 3:30 p.m. Beijing time. I'll see you then.

0: What defines a good government official? Is it the growth achieved today, or the development sustained for decades? Is it a record of personal accomplishments, or the lasting improvements people can feel in their everyday lives? The answers shape how leaders govern. Will they focus on the next election cycle, or on the well-being of future generations?In China, these questions are summed up in the concept of the correct view of governance performance. What kind of achievements can truly stand the test of time, and what lessons can China's experience offer to the world? In 2018, 29-year-old Huang Wenxiu volunteered to serve as first party secretary of Baini Village in South China's Guangxi Zhuang Autonomous Region. She left behind a position in the city and chose to work on the front line of China's poverty alleviation efforts. To understand the villagers' needs, she visited every household, identified the causes of poverty, and worked with villagers to develop industries suited to local conditions.In just over a year, 88 households or 418 villages were lifted out of poverty. In June 2019, when torrential rains triggered flash floods, Huang lost her life while rushing back to the village to check on residents. She was 30 years old. Today, the hillsides of Baini Village are still covered with Chinese fir, tea oil camellia, and sugar orange trees that she helped plant, a lasting legacy of her work. What is the correct view of governance performance? Huang's choices hold the answer. The greatest achievements are those that continue to benefit the people long after the work is done.2026 marks the opening year of China's 15th five-year plan. Achieving these ambitious goals requires dedicated officials who deliver real results. Their time and energy must be devoted to improving people's lives and creating achievements that can withstand the test of practice, the people, and history. But what happens when officials lose sight of that standard?Cui Maohu, former director of the National Religious Affairs Administration, was sentenced to 11 years in prison in 2024 for accepting bribes. Cui, who previously served as party chief of Lijiang City in southwest China's Yunnan province, made a series of arbitrary decisions during his tenure from 2017 to 2021.One prominent example was the Minghang Road Park project he authorized, which illegally occupied more than 47 hectares of farmland. Eager to build projects that could quickly showcase his achievements, Cui pushed ahead despite objections and converted farmland into a landscaped corridor. Today, the park has been restored to farmland.Through rehabilitation efforts, its economic value has also been improved.
1: 它本质上就是一个政机关，它扭曲。他做的这些事情，他没有考虑到给老百姓、给当地的经济社会发展造成了多大的损害。从某种意义上讲，是典型的三拍干部：拍脑袋决策，拍胸脯表态，拍屁股走人，严重挫伤了当地经济社会发展的这个基础，影响了干群关系。
0: The effectiveness of governance must be judged by the people. Real achievements are those that deliver tangible benefits to the public and improve people's lives. Once there is a distorted view of governance performance, officials risk losing the trust of the people, ultimately undermining the party's governing foundation. Chen Jiadong.A former senior legislator of Xiamen City in China's Fujian province was sentenced to life imprisonment for accepting bribes, embezzlement, and abuse of power in 2023. Chen previously served as party chief of Zhangzhou City. Zhangzhou has a long-standing tradition of local operatic culture. The city had originally planned to build a traditional theater. However, shortly after Chen took office, he proposed changing the plan to construct an opera house instead. Many local residents were disappointed because opera was not part of their cultural habits. Chen pushed the project forward without sufficient research, scientific assessment, or consideration of local realities.After Chen left office, the project stalled due to its enormous cost and lack of local demand. It eventually became a half-finished project.
2: The common sense for the smooth working of a political party, don't just pump out verbiage, do proper scientific investigation, gather concrete facts, and then seek truth from facts, etc. Because, yes, it's all very well to justask someone to toss off a report which has no factual or scientific basis.
0: Endless meetings, never-ending forums, and constant inspections once left some grassroots officials overwhelmed. A survey in Zaoyang City, central China's Hubei province, showed that in 2023, each village was required to fill out an average of 341 forms a year.Some departments treated data as performance, arbitrarily adding reporting requirements, while others repeatedly collected the same information, forcing grassroots officials to submit data again and again. In 2024, Zaoyang City introduced a one-form reform, cutting the number of required annual forms at the township and village levels from 341 to 41.By building a digital platform and enabling data sharing among departments, problems of duplicate and overlapping reporting were effectively resolved. A distorted view of governance performance often creates a top-down ripple effect. What those above favor, those below pursue even more intensely.When higher level authorities place more emphasis on paperwork and visible records than on actual results, it burdens grassroots officials with endless form filling and data reporting. This top-down distortion leaves officials trapped in performative busyness. Tasks appear to move forward, but little real value is created.Instead, it wastes manpower and resources while weakening the party's ties with the people. Excessive paperwork and complicated procedures were long a source of public complaints. In recent years, the Beijing Economic and Technological Development Area in Yizhuang, a suburb in southeastern Beijing, has been advancing the all-in-one-go government service reform in its government service center.
3: Believe it or not, Beijing is so big that this is my first time visiting government service center of Beijing Economic and Technological Development Area. And I'm here to meet an expat who lived in Beijing for many years.
4: I see.
3: Wiki from Pakistan. So you have lived here for many years, I understand. So you must have followed the changes that are happening to servicing the expat community.
4: Yes, and the changes are happening for good.
3: What is the purpose of you coming here today?
4: Well, today I'm here to get my work permit extension.
3: Can I follow you in the process?
4: Yes, it will be my pleasure. Please.
3: Thank you.
4: Hello, good morning.Yes, I want to extend my work permit, and here are my documents.
5: So I will see your materials. So you have already submitted your materials for the work permit online?
4: That's correct.
5: Okay. And here is the application form. Okay. Please

0: fill in this application form.
1: Thank you.
0: Okay, sir. Here is the yellow receipt. Please keep it. And we will complete all the application in 7 work days.
1: Oh, thank you. Can I check my information?
0: Yes, check all the information.
1: Yes, everything looks perfect.
0: Okay, please, here are some reminders.
1: Yeah, thank you. We'll do that. Yes, Shin, and we're complete.
2: Yeah?
1: I just have to come back and give in time.
2: That's pretty fast.
1: Yeah.
2: In the past, where do you have to go?
1: I have to go to a place called Yonghegong Lama Temple.
2: I know. Everybody from different parts of Beijing had to go there.
1: That's correct.
2: But now you can go to different government service centers in the city.
1: And all of them are centralized. 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
2: Great.
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5: 近几年，很多地方都推出了一些电子政务的审批系统，它使得老百姓的办事、老百姓的审批更加便捷。其实这就是当地领导干部树立正确政绩观的一个具体体现。但是这个树立和践行正确的政绩观，我理解它是没有止境的，它是随着老百姓的需求、随着老百姓反映的一些问题的变化而不断的进行改革的。所以我想，这也是为什么党中央对树立和践行正确的政绩观这么重视。
3: Grassroots officials stand on the front line of serving the people. Their performance directly affects how a correct view of governance performance is put into practice and shapes public trust in the party and the government. In a residential compound in northern Beijing, which houses about 7,000 residents, the impact is evident.
6: 严书记吗？你好，你好，你好。
3: Yan Hui is the party branch secretary of Jingyu Huafu. Every morning, she and her colleagues start their days by walking around the neighborhood, checking in on residents, and seeing if anyone has concerns or needs help.
7: 阿姨，聚会，严辉。
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3: Many residents complain that the bicycle shed is a bit too small. Yan Hui decides to hold a residents' meeting to discuss and find a solution. It has become an important way for the neighborhood to address issues.
6: 要求我们就以后在我们今后的工作当中呢，更加的务实，反对这种形式主义。像以前可能我们习惯于坐在办公室。 等着居民来办事儿，那现在呢，我们就更主动一些，走进居民当中去。第一个是更加了解居民的需求，第二个是也提高了我们给居民办事的这种效率。
7: I think, I mean, the way of putting that, in some terms, it's a shift from a kind of reactive approach that is waiting for something to happen, to proactive, to actually being a step in front. And I've seen this in other parts as well, in villages in the countryside, that the secretary is constantly engaging with people, talking with people, finding out what's going on, and anticipating difficulties and problems.
3: The fundamental purpose of the CPC is to serve the people wholeheartedly, but serving the people cannot be done from behind a desk, to electoral procedures, or to short-term economic performance. By contrast, the CPC evaluates governance by whether people truly benefit, whether living standards improve, and whether people's rights and interests are effectively protected over the long term.
7: It's unique in the sense that, unlike political parties, say in Western countries, they don't represent one part of society. They represent everybody. And that makes it much more difficult. It's different. It's much more difficult. How do you maintain legitimacy? How do you maintain the respect that people will, yes, okay, the party is leading, but the party is leading by example because the party is actually amongst the people and not separate from the people.
3: In traditional Chinese culture, there is a long-standing idea that one should first cultivate oneself, then put one's family in order, govern the state, and bring peace to all under heaven. This tradition holds that those entrusted with public office should possess not only the ability to govern, but also the self-discipline and moral integrity to govern well. That idea continues to find expression today. For the CPC, officials are judged by their performance, but they're also bound by rules and discipline. In the party's view, lasting achievements are built by officials who can themselves withstand the test of time.
8: 世界其他各国的政党的过程来看呢，中国共产党是唯一一个纪律非常严明、强调理想信念这么一个政党。我们考虑是万圣的基业是百年的。
3: True achievement is found not in appearances, but in the hearts of the people. It means doing real work instead of chasing numbers. It means valuing lasting impact over visible acclaim. This simple yet steadfast choice has kept China moving forward. It has also enabled the CPC to preserve its spirit of self-reform, the courage to look inward, and the resolve to keep renewing and improving itself. In the end, the most profound truths are often the simplest. People can see, people remember, and the people know who has truly delivered.
9: You're watching The Point with me, Liu Xin, an opinion show coming to you live from Beijing. Just now, we watched a video about what defines a good public official in China. Not grand gestures or eye-catching numbers, but the lasting improvements people can feel in their daily lives. Now, this is captured in the concept of correct understanding of governance performance. In February this year, the Communist Party of China launched a party-wide campaign to guide its members, especially officials, in establishing and practicing this very principle. What does it mean exactly? What makes it work? Can it work? Is there something comparable in the West? So

0: People can understand it better. I'm pleased to be joined from Guangzhou in southern China by Roland Boer, an Australian sinologist who spent decades teaching and researching in China. He was featured in the film just now. And here in the studio, Zhang Gong, Professor of Economics at the University of International Business and Economics. Gentlemen, welcome to The Point. Professor Gong, let me come to you first. What is your overall impression of watching this video?
1: Well, I think it actually provides a very comprehensive overview of how governance is being done in China. What is unique about the ruling party, the CCP, governs at various levels in the government. And I think a government can take on many roles. It governs, it provides services, it tries to drive economic growth, it tries to run the government as efficient as possible, tries to cut red tape, tries to balance the budget. All of these things are government objectives. But at the end, I think it all boils down to making your constituency, making local people happy, right? This is what President Xi describes as a people-centered agenda. And I think this really summarizes what the President Xi describes about this governance perspective. So I think this is probably a very comprehensive view with very unique Chinese characteristics, I would say.
0: Yeah. Well, let's help people understand it. And Roland, you have been a bridge. Let's try that once again. When addressing, there is a specific, this is a very specific terminology, by the way, the correct understanding of governance performance. It's a very specific term which is carefully chosen and worded. And when addressing the opening of a study session of the party school of the CPC Central Committee for officials at provincial and ministerial level, Chinese President Xi Jinping said, and I quote, "A correct understanding of governance performance requires us to proceed from reality, respect objective laws, and through sound decision making and hard work, create achievements that withstand the test of practice and history, truly benefit the people, and earn public recognition." Help translate that into language that our international viewers can truly understand. Roland.
2: Let's look at this phrase. I always like to look at words. A correct view or a correct understanding of governance performance. It seems to me that the important word here is correct. What is the correct understanding? Because there are many different aspects to governance performance. But it seems to me, ultimately, that it boils down to questions of efficiency, as we saw in this the video that we've seen, but also effectiveness, but also accountability. Accountability is really, really important, because if the long-term project is benefiting, we can use this term, the material and immaterial spiritual lives of everybody, then how is that accountable? And there are very specific mechanisms with this to make sure that people are held accountable. First of all, of course, internal assessment, but very, very important is external assessment. So this involves various professional organizations who have knowledge of the subject, but very importantly, it is people assessing the performance, the activities that are being taken, that are taking place, the projects that are undertaken, the very practical measures that happen.
0: But when you say correct, and it's good that you highlight the using of this word, does it mean that there was some deviated or wrong understanding that needs to be put back into the right track? Roland, once again, keep it very brief, please.
2: I think the video showed this very well. So, for example, we had two examples of these grand showcase projects, which actually were not very beneficial. And these two officials underwent a disciplinary process. And then the other example of the bicycle shed in north of Beijing with the local secretary, the grassroots secretary, a very, very practical measure that benefits the daily lives of people in this particular community. And that difference is quite noticeable. I mean, I like to put it in terms of the necessary boundaries, the strict rules of party members and the work style or the ethics by which they operate, and that's known as the spirit. And that's crucial. Towards the end of the video, you mentioned an ancient Chinese understanding of this, that first of all, focus on yourself, then put your family in order, and then you can govern the state in the correct way.
0: Sure. Professor Gong, what's the relevance to the world that China is doing this? The world's largest economy, such a huge party with one party, right, constantly in a ruling position with over 90 million members. Why does it matter to people watching this?
1: Well, I think ultimately every government has to be accountable to its constituency, right? People somehow put these officials in the government and doing things for the long-term benefits of the community. I think what's unique here is that in China, we don't have this kind of electoral cycle that's sort of usually short-term. I think if you read that sentence, very statement, very carefully from President Xi, and he's talking about really, you know, these things withstand the test of history, test of time, right? That means that we take a long-term vision. These things have to be done for the benefits of the constituency in the long run. So I think this avoids some kind of sort of short-term optimistic decision-making. This is actually very unique here in China, you know, due to our governance political system. And I think other international audience can probably take a really good page from that, look at this experience and see why the Chinese government, I mean the local governments, have been making these decisions and adhere to what President Xi now describes as the correct view of a correct understanding of governance performance.
0: Roland, many people say, look, China doesn't have elections, you know, in the sense of the West, so it's not a democracy, that, you know, the government is not accountable. But does this kind of explains why this Chinese system has been able to deliver, because it holds itself accountable and that it keeps renewing itself? When it sees there are problems, it tries to address it through such effort. 1 minute, please.
2: Okay. Let me put it this way. Of course, in China also have elections, but it's tied up with consultation. But it seems to me there's a fundamental difference between, let's say, Western approach and the Chinese approach. And it's not just short-termism in a Western system. It's actually that the main purpose of political parties is to seek power, political power at the next election. And this is a fundamental difference in a Chinese situation. The primary purpose of governance is to benefit the people long term. That's a fundamental difference between the two.
0: And but if you ask a Western politician, they would also say, look, I'm trying to, you know, benefit the people who elect me. I'm holding myself accountable for them, or they are holding me accountable, Roland.
2: Of course they do. But look, it's a standing joke in Western countries that no one believes the promises of a political party in the election cycle. And in fact, if a political party starts to deliver on some of their promises, people are surprised. They think, what's wrong? They're supposed to break all their promises after the election. So yes, they promise all these things, but usually they don't complete them when they're in power.
0: Whereas in China, the responsibility or the liability is indefinite, can we say? Anyway, it's too big of a problem to be summed up, to be understood within 10 minutes. But we tried. Thank you so much, Roland Baugh, an Australian sinologist, and Jiang Gong, professor of economics at the University of UIBE. With that, we have tried to scratch the surface of this complex issue, and we have come to the end of this edition of The Point with me, Li Xin. As always, you can follow me on Facebook, X, and YouTube using the handle Li Xin in Beijing. On behalf of the whole team, thank you for watching. You've got The Point.

0: agree to halt attacks for now and hold talks in Doha on the Strait of Hormuz issue.
1: Efforts to recover survivors from Venezuela's twin quakes grind on as the death toll nears 1,500.
2: Iran has issued a strong response to the latest U.S. strikes, with the foreign ministry condemning the American air raids on its southern coastal facilities. In an official statement, the ministry called the attacks savage and a clear violation of both the United Nations Charter and also the June 18, 2026 Memorandum of Understanding that ended the imposed war. Tehran says the U.S. places minimal value on its commitments and that breaching pledges is inherent to its nature. Iran says creating parallel arrangements for the Strait of Hormuz will heighten tensions, stressing that under the Islamabad Memorandum, Iran is the only party responsible for safe transit of vessels through the Strait.
3: Any interference in this matter, any attempt to establish new or separate arrangements from those currently being carried out by the Islamic Republic of Iran, will only lead to further complications, delay the reopening of the Strait of Hormuz, and increase the level of tension, just as over the past two nights we witnessed incidents in the Strait of Hormuz that led to an increase in tension and confrontation.
2: And meanwhile, the Islamic Revolution Guard Corps Navy Command warned that American firing towards the Sirte region south of Iran does not resolve the reality of Iran's dominance over the strategic waterway, though Iran's own firing serves as a reminder to remaining vessels of the correct passage. The IRGC further cautions the U.S. bases in the region will experience, quote, hell in these days, and that any continued aggression will expand the scope of Iran's retaliation. We can see that Tehran is determined to maintain its firm grip on the Strait of Hormuz.
0: As attacks escalated over the weekend, U.S. President Donald Trump threatened to resume military operations against Iran. Karina Mitchell has more details.
4: Heightened action from both sides primarily surrounds movement of vessels through the Strait of Hormuz. Iran has targeted commercial shipping

0: near the strait in response to the strike on the Panamanian vessel, which it said was carrying more than 2 million barrels of crude oil. Those strikes, compounding earlier targeted attacks on Iranian missile and drone storage facilities near the strait after Iran struck a commercial cargo vessel crossing the strait close to the Omani coast. Trump taking to social media after the latest escalation, threatening to annihilate Iran. United States aircraft just struck Iranian missile and drone storage locations and coastal radar sites for violating the ceasefire agreement. Again, it's very possible they will never learn. There may come a point when we're no longer able to be reasonable and will be forced to militarily complete the job that we very successfully started. If that happens, the Islamic Republic of Iran will no longer exist. Karina Mitchell, CGTN, New York.
1: Israel says its army has destroyed an extensive tunnel built by Hezbollah in southern Lebanon. It says the tunnel contained hundreds of weapons and several launch shafts intended to target Israel and its civilians. Meanwhile, Hezbollah says it will oppose the recently signed Lebanon-Israel framework agreement and work to defeat it. Jonathan Bergev reports from Tel Aviv.
2: There is no way any Lebanese government could implement any agreement signed with Israel because he doesn't have the strength, he doesn't have the means, and because of Hezbollah being in the opposition and holding the government by his throat.
3: Hezbollah did not wait long before making a very public stand. Just minutes after the announcement in Washington, thousands of Hezbollah supporters took to the streets of the Lebanese capital, Beirut, late Friday, vowing to stand firmly against the agreement. Parliament members aligned with Hezbollah added that the government has no authority to sign such a deal and it will therefore never stand. As this is the case in Lebanon, in Israel, Prime Minister Benjamin Netanyahu already said Israel will not withdraw from the security zone it maintains in Lebanese territory before Hezbollah is disarmed. With such contradicting messages from both sides of the border, does the agreement stand any realistic chance?
4: It is up to the seriousness fee by the Lebanese military, and until such time that the IDF sees that the Lebanese military is serious and can take the job, only then does Israel retreat. And there's a pilot project, and I think it's the best way to go about it.
3: There have been attempts in the past to bring peace or at least a long-standing ceasefire between Israel and Lebanon. They always failed due to foreign interventions. Will this be a different story or just more of the same? Only time will tell. Jonathan Regev, CGTN, Tel Aviv.
5: 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Coming up, strong earthquake in Venezuela's Dafto surpasses 1,400 as rescuers race against the clock to find more survivors.
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6: Facing the unknown is always difficult. In a world in turmoil, it's easy to lose orientation. 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
1: The death toll has risen to 1,450 in Venezuela from last Wednesday's twin earthquakes, with tens of thousands still missing. Rescue teams and aid are pouring in from around the world. Paula Gabriel has more.
7: Well, it's happening. Several countries have sent their teams here to Venezuela, and that includes China also, with teams working here, most of them concentrated in the La Guaira areas and also in Caracas. The big problem is that now it's not so much the rescue operation after this time, a few days after the earthquake, really. The chances of finding still survivors get slim. Of course, rescue workers always work fast in the assumption that somebody may be alive, but in practical terms, this is more a work of recovery than rescue at this point. You just think that people that are living through this, as I said, you know, we say that the figures here in San Felipe are not big, but one family

0: that lost their house. You can imagine the kind of scars that lives on them, and not them, also their other relatives that know their families, their friends are suffering. And I do feel that one of the ways of coping with this problem is this solidarity, being a volunteer. We do feel that in disasters people cope with that, making an effort to do something about their community, to participate and to try to sort the situation instead of just sitting at home and getting more and more traumatized.
1: Over the past decade, the United States has imposed sanctions on Venezuela. Since the earthquakes, Washington has lifted some sanctions authorizing transactions with Venezuela related to relief efforts until October the 23rd. Other sanctions are still in place. Venezuelan assets remain frozen. The temporary waiver has been criticized as tardy and inadequate. For years, U.S. sanctions have limited the country's access to financial resources and industrial supplies, including heavy machinery, hydraulic equipment, and spare parts. These shortages have hampered local disaster rescue and relief efforts, especially in the critical early hours.
2: The Chinese community in Venezuela has collected relief equipment, including high-powered generators, emergency lighting and first aid supplies to send to the hardest hit areas. They've assembled over 40 trucks and delivered around 500 tons of relief supplies and daily necessities like bottled water, rice and infant formula.
3: All these tools are brand new. We delivered more than what you see here. It was past 2 a.m. We handed the equipment straight over to the rescue teams as soon as we heard the news.
4: This is my eldest son. He went right to the site to help move rocks with his own hands.
5: The Chinese community and overseas Chinese stand together with the Venezuelan people. Our members of the Federation of Chinese Associations in Venezuela are here on site to help.
1: For more insight, let's cross live to Ms. Xu Shiling, Deputy Director of RHL and Humanitarian Policy at the International Academy of the Red Cross from Suzhou University. Thank you very much for joining us, Ms. Xu. So, what are the biggest challenges at this very moment in Venezuela's relief, rescue and relief efforts?
6: Thank you for having me. It's been quite obvious now that there are not enough heavy search and rescue teams nor heavy machinery on the ground, you have mentioned that, to save lives from the collapsed buildings, even merely to recover bodies. And a few minutes ago, I learned that the UN coordination system is telling the rescuers that lumber, as crucial material for rescuers, is expensive and difficult to obtain in the region, and similar difficulty in the road condition restoration part. And this will lead to the fear, well, how could people proceed with building demolition and debris clearing in the next phase? And I also want to mention the medical treatment, and things are a bit complicated there. The common dilemma is again here. We see overload of trauma and multiple trauma care in the affected areas and limitations in the operational capacity of the hospitals. Then the complication will be in the basic supplies for people, food and nutrition, clothing, safe sheltering, with the rain season arriving, the sanitation and hygiene condition. And all these can erode people's health after the earthquake and increase caseload for the health facilities. And we are seeing on the ground, what we are seeing on the ground is very poorly supported. So my point of view, the biggest challenge is still yet to come.
2: Ms. Chu, as you very well know, the United States has imposed sanctions on Venezuela for years, though it has eased some of the sanctions now for relief efforts until October 23rd. What are the impact of sanctions on Venezuela's recovery?
6: Please note that there have been almost 8 million Venezuelan people in humanitarian need already by the end of 2025, and the sanctions have already a great part to play in it. And the problem is, though sanctions and what we are talking about here is the unilateral sanctions are mainly seen as political tools, yet our empirical studies have found that the consequences of sanctions usually are of humanitarian nature.

0: And that is to say, even with the humanitarian exemptions now we are looking at, and sanctions still reduce the government's capacity overall of social service and produce long-term effects on people's health and education, and even breed unrest and conflict. And this is the case with Iraq, with Myanmar, and in Venezuela, even before the earthquake. Behind the so-called acute humanitarian needs, and then the not-so-acute need is the whole country's development in question. Now with the earthquake, the development problems are translated again into humanitarian needs. And at the first place, we see improper buildings, qualities are killing. Then the lack of machinery in rescue operations are killing. We see fewer machinery on site than in Myanmar. Likewise, the relief provided by the government are poor, and the capacity of government organizing relief and medical responses are reduced. Besides all these, then sanctions can also affect decision. In this case, we had hope the green light to all international rescue teams could come much earlier, yet the decision comes a bit later. If other decisions on recovery comes late, we fear for further negative impacts.
1: Well, Ms. Ashu, we know for a massive earthquake in an urban area like this, the recovery effort will take quite a long time. So in that upcoming long period, how much can the international community help?
0: I should say reconstruction is yet far away in this case. And relief and rehabilitation are still, like I said, very poorly provided. And briefly, perhaps we may list several points that are crucial to reconstruction. First, whether Venezuelan may manage financing as needed, either by unfreezing assets or by more international corporations. And secondly, whether the government can wisely plan and independently decide for the people's interest. Thirdly, whether nations can consolidate under the reconstruction plan. And we usually say humanitarian crises are not caused by humanitarian actors, and humanitarian problems are never solved by humanitarians. And on that point, we would appeal for political will renewed for relieving the Venezuelan crisis. And then we come to the more concrete negotiation on financing, on planning, and perhaps knowledge and technical support.
1: Thank you very much, Ms. Xu Shiling in Suzhou.
2: A magnitude 5.5 earthquake has struck Yibin City in southwest China's Sichuan province. No deaths have been reported. 13 people sustained minor injuries and have been sent to hospitals for treatment. Nearly 200 people have been relocated. The China Earthquake Administration has initiated a level 3 emergency response and relief efforts are underway.
1: The Africa CDC, the World Health Organization, and Uganda have launched a new platform to combat the Ebola outbreak, and it's called Joint Continental Incident Management Support Team, or IMST. It's designed to boost the continent's capacity to respond not only to the current outbreak, but also to future public health emergencies. In the Democratic Republic of the Congo, official figures now show more than 1,200 confirmed cases with 321 deaths. Some 148 patients have recovered, while hundreds more remain in isolation or under close medical care. Neighboring Uganda has reported 20 confirmed cases, including 2 deaths.
2: 3 firefighters have been killed and 2 injured while battling wildfires in the U.S. on the border of Colorado and Utah. The U.S. Wildland Fire Service says they were responding to the Knolls and Gore fires in Colorado on Saturday. Hot, dry and windy weather have intensified wildfire activity across the western U.S. Utah's governor declared an emergency early last week. Colorado's governor declared an emergency on Saturday and authorized the National Guard to help.
1: A heat wave continues to scorch Europe, with Poland, the Czech Republic, and Germany reporting their highest temperatures on record.

0: Good. In Poland, firefighters and police have been placed on heightened alert over increased wildfire risks and water-related incidents. The health ministry is stepping up monitoring of heat stroke and dehydration cases. The Czech Republic also recorded its hottest day on Sunday, reaching 41.1 degrees Celsius in the northern town of Doksany.Germany registered a new all-time high temperature for the third consecutive day, reaching 41.7 degrees Celsius on Sunday. Peter Oliver has more details from the German town of Tampling.
1: Well, what a day to own an ice cream van or any shop that would sell cool drinks or anything that can cool people off, because it has been another exceptionally hot day in Berlin and here just in the outskirts around the German capital. Those red weather warnings here in Germany have been in place for a few days now, with the advice being to stay out of the sun where possible, to make sure that you stay in shade where you can, wear a hat, that you take on lots of water and you avoid strenuous activities. You might be able to see there's not all that many people splashing around behind me on the beautiful lake here in Templin. A lot of people remaining somewhat indoors, if you can put it that way, or at least under some form of shade. Not a lot of people out and about, as those like myself who've fled the city of Berlin to get away from the searing heat there have come out to the lakes and the forests around the German capital in order to get some sort of respite. But it has caused huge problems, the soaring temperatures here. In fact, we've had a provisional record at temperature recorded ever in Germany. It's really caused a lot of problems, particularly with transportation. Highways are jammed as trains haven't been running. Also, power supplies have been disrupted. Public services in general, bear a thought for those trying to repair Germany's creaking infrastructure at the moment, as highway crews up and down the Autobahn supposed to be working in these temperatures, many of them having to be pulled off the job. Well, there is reports that another warm weather front is moving in as well, and that could be the next phase for Europe as this first heat wave, or first major heat wave of the year, starts to make its way eastwards into that eastern part of Europe. It isn't going away. It's just going to move those new record-breaking temperatures perhaps a bit further along the continent of Europe.
2: The European Commission's headquarters in Brussels shut down the air conditioning on its lower floors on Friday as extreme heat swept across Belgium. But the offices of most high-level commissioners remained unaffected. Staff at the Commission Berlaymont headquarters were informed around midday that the air conditioning on floors 1 through 7 will be shut down for the rest of the day due to the extreme weather. The partial shutdown has prompted criticism from staff working on the lower floors. One commission official describes it as feudalism, while another calls the situation a disgrace. The heatwave has reignited debate over the limited availability of air conditioning across Europe.
0: You're watching Global Watch on CGTN. Still to come. 105 years on, the Communist Party of China remains steadfast in its mission of seeking harmony and humanity's progress.
2: Diverse film genres propel China's summer box office to over $1.5 billion since June 1st.
3: Marking a milestone that changed China and the world. 105 years since the founding of the Communist Party of China. How it began as a revolutionary movement and evolved into a ruling party that's transformed China into a thriving economic powerhouse. Adjusting course over the decades, meeting challenges, lifting hundreds of millions of people out of poverty, winning their trust and support, driving innovation at scale and working hard to lay the groundwork for the industries of the future, and guiding a modern prosperous nation at a time of rapid global change. Commemorating 100...

0: 5 years. 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
1: This year marks the 105th anniversary of the founding of the Communist Party of China, or the CPC. Over the past century and more, the party has stayed true to its mission to seek progress for humanity and harmony for the world. This guiding principle shapes China's role in global governance, with the ultimate goal of turning the shared aspirations of the Chinese people and peoples around the world for a better life into reality. The fourth plenary session of the 20th CPC Central Committee underscored the need to implement the Global Security Initiative, the Global Development Initiative, the Global Civilization Initiative, and the Global Governance Initiative, steering the international order toward a more just and equitable direction.
2: Now, the CPC regards supporting the development of humanity to be one of its central goals, and based on this, has called for the building of a global community with a shared future. Under the leadership of the CPC, China's actively advanced efforts to build a more just and equitable global governance system. Now, let's have a look at the country's achievements in this area.
3: China proposed the Global Governance Initiative last September. It now has the support of nearly 160 countries and international organizations, with over 60 countries joining the Group of Friends of Global Governance. China seeks to safeguard world peace within the framework of the United Nations. To date, more than 50,000 Chinese peacekeepers have taken part in 29 peacekeeping missions authorized by the UN Security Council. While pursuing its own growth, China has always upheld openness, win-win cooperation, inclusiveness and shared benefits. It has signed 24 free trade agreements with 31 countries and regions and launched 23 pilot free trade zones, as well as island-wide special customs operations in Hainan Free Trade Port. It has also launched a zero-tariff policy for least developed countries and African countries that have established diplomatic relations with China. Another key feature is China's practice of true multilateralism. China upholds the international system with the United Nations at its core, has joined nearly all universal intergovernmental organizations, and has signed over 600 international conventions and amendments. As the largest developing country, China makes it clear that it will always be a member of the Global South, and in the Global South, its roots will remain. China has proposed and advanced an initiative for open and inclusive Global South cooperation and implemented 8 measures in support of Global South cooperation. China also promotes people-to-people exchanges and mutual learning among civilizations. A total of 3,000 subnational partnerships have been established between Chinese provinces or cities and counterparts in more than 150 countries. China has also optimized its entry policies with visa exemption and 240-hour transit visa-free policies for dozens of countries. Given the increasingly volatile global situation, China vows to provide more public goods for the international community. For instance, China leads global climate governance with extensive cooperation on green energy projects with more than 100 countries and regions. To promote global public health security, China has dispatched more than 30,000 medical workers to 77 countries and regions and treated 300 million patients. China has also proposed the Global AI Governance Initiative to keep the global governance system in pace with the times, as well as advocating for a people-centered and AI for good approach.
1: China issued a white paper earlier this month titled More Just and Equitable Global Governance, China's Principles, Proposals and Actions. It calls for revitalizing multilateralism, underscoring greater commitment to rules-based law and upholding the authority of the UN. Many international experts say the Global South is underrepresented in existing global governance institutions. China's white paper outlines a blueprint for promoting equity and justice.
4: In this context, while the global north seeks to reactivate the logic of confrontation, even proposing a Cold War scheme that divides the world into blocks, China, on the contrary, responds with global initiatives that do not seek to replace the international order, but to complement and rebalance it. The New Silk Road is much more than a project to improve and expand infrastructure. It is a framework for cooperation, ecosystem connectivity, and economic governance. since 2013, the

0: corridors have established logistics networks, digital platforms, training centers, parks, and financial mechanisms that have enabled many countries in the global south to meet the needs of their people.
1: China's white paper calls on all of us to work together to develop mechanisms that allow us to deal with these global challenges. These are challenges that no single country, however significant, however big it may be, can deal with. So this call for collective action on the part of China is very welcome. We're really facing a very serious crisis of global governance, and we need to change that and introduce reforms that will make it more representative, more effective, and more inclusive.
2: If you look at the history of the global governance architecture, financial architecture, the UN, the WHO, all these organs were actually conceived prior to independence of Africa. So Africa have not really had a voice at the table. I mean, it's as if it's skewed against not only Africa, against the global south. And the intention, an incentive for that, for this white paper, is actually to make it, to throw the global architecture open.
3: From treating patients at home to delivering medical care across oceans, the Chinese People's Liberation Army Navy hospital ships have allowed Chinese doctors to bring their skills to the world. For Communist Party of China member and vascular surgeon Xiao Yu, a 234-day voyage aboard the Silk Road Ark offered not only a chance to help others, but also a deep understanding of duty. As Dr. Xiao returns to Shanghai, our reporter Chao Yunfei follows her daily work at Shanghai Hospital.
4: Personal connections between doctors and patients are usually built in the wards, especially when they've undergone an emergency.
5: Food enough?
6: Yes.
5: Yeah,
6: yes.
5: Okay.
4: This case is also out of ordinary. The Moldovan crew member was saved from a sudden onset of disease when his ship docked at Shanghai. He was transferred to the Shanghai hospital.
7: I trust them because they said I wasn't the first patient they treated this way. They had performed this procedure many times before. That's why I trust them.
5: We are glad we can help you.
6: Thank you. Thank you. Thank you.
5: You're welcome. Okay.
4: Dr. Xiao Yu is experienced in helping foreign patients. She was on board the Silk Road Ark, China's second domestically designed and built ocean-going hospital ship. The ship's first mission, Harmony, concluded in April. It had traveled to the South Pacific and Latin America, treating patients and conducting exchanges along the way. For Dr. Xiao, the stop in Brazil was one of the highlights. She introduced the endovascular assistant robot to her Brazilian peers. The surgical robot team, led by Dr. Lu Qingsheng back in Shanghai, is leading the world in having the machine perform in most part of the operation.
8: We have now entered an era of precise, intelligent, and minimally invasive surgery, which is aimed at a higher success rate. Promoting this from China to the world demonstrates China's leading role in this field.
4: Dr. Lu says Dr. Xiao is a major team member who has put innovation ideas into practice and brought the advanced technology to the world.
9: After our robot is officially launched, it won't need to invite our Director Lu over. By using 5G signals, Director Lu can perform surgery on patients in Brazil from China. This is a leap forward.
4: For Dr. Xiao, the journey is more than just providing medical care. It's also a process of professional and personal growth, recording in her diary every day. I saw the Southern Cross tonight, but I won't see it in a few more days, she wrote, as the trip returned to the Northern Hemisphere on its way back. That's when she decided to trace her path.
9: So I drew a map. It was all for the children. I wanted to go home and let them know where I had been, which countries I had visited, and what my journey had been like.
4: 234 days, 36,000 nautical miles, the longest mission the PLA Navy hospital ships ever conducted by far. For Xiao Yu as a mother, it means being apart from her children for too long, but also being a role model.
5: I have
9: a new understanding of my country. patriotism has become tangible for me, and I can influence my children.
4: Back in Shanghai, she resumed the daily routine.
10: I sometimes feel a slight stinging.
9: Does padding help?
10: Padding helps a bit.
4: Dr. Xiao says expertise is gained from experience and patience. And this party member of two decades says it's all about responsibility.
9: As our generation went out, we also learned that each generation has its own responsibilities. The task of Mission Harmony is to implement a community with a shared future for humanity, and it reflects our responsibility.
4: The medical team on the Silk Road Arc treated more than 26,000 patients during Mission Harmony 2025. From saving lives at home to extending care across oceans, every mission is bringing people closer together. 赵云飞 ,CGTN, Shanghai.
11: Westlake in eastern China's Hangzhou City is a cultural gem open to all, but it wasn't always this way. In 2002, then Zhejiang Provincial Party Secretary Xi Jinping pushed forward a comprehensive conservation project. His vision turned into reality as the lake and surrounding parks became free and accessible, eventually being recognized as a UNESCO World Heritage Site. Our reporter Yang Yan traveled to Hangzhou to find out more.
12: This is Westlake, the signature of Hangzhou. Walking along the Su Causeway, we are going to explore how visionary governance and dedicated protection transformed this lake into a top scenic spot in China.
13: For centuries, literary giants have celebrated Westlake, dubbing Hangzhou a legendary paradise on earth. The breathtaking scenery described in ancient verses remains alive today, and the lake's remarkable preservation is deeply linked to President Xi Jinping. In early 2002, the Westlake Comprehensive Conservation Project was officially launched. That same year, Xi Jinping began his tenure in Zhejiang. In less than a year, he inspected Westlake three times.
14: The main focus was on the western part of the lake, where we restored the Yanggang Causeway scenic area and the water systems to its west. This effort expanded the lake by 0.9 square kilometers, bringing the total area from 5.6.
13: Protection must always come first, calling for every effort to safeguard its ecology and heritage. As the project moved forward, over 180 historical sites were restored. Then in October 2003, all parks around the lake were opened to the public for free, making Westlake China's first free access 5A scenic area. This dedication paid off in June 2011, when the Westlake cultural landscape was officially inscribed on the UNESCO World Heritage List.
14: Guided by a correct view of performance, the preservation of Westlake answers the fundamental questions of why, for whom, and how to protect it. This people-centered approach ensures the conservation efforts remain on the right path. By rejecting short-sighted actions and safeguarding the lake like a living entity, Hangzhou has achieved coordinated governance of ecology, culture, and public welfare.
13: Sipping tea by Westlake is a unique pleasure. But not long ago, this was a space with hefty price tags. That changed in late 2013 with the implementation of new regulations. Hangzhou began reclaiming these spaces for the public.
15: At that time, over 30 high-end venues were closed and repurposed in just 1 week. Many were transformed into public cultural spaces, like the CPC Hangzhou History Museum and the Hangzhou Academy of Traditional Chinese Painting. Others became affordable tea houses, just like this one.
13: Today, Westlake and Hangzhou are a source of pride and a vision of the future. Just ask Mrs. Liu, a local resident who has dedicated herself to the lake's governance. For the city, the journey from comprehensive conservation to free admission truly marks the return of the lake and its beauty to the people.

0: 杨艳 ，CGTN， 杭州，浙江 Province。
1: And still to come on Global Watch. China's Commerce Ministry adds 20 Japanese entities to its export control list, citing Tokyo's remilitarization steps.
2: And China's summer box office reaches 1.5 billion yuan so far, with 80 Chinese and foreign films to be released over the season.
3: 在废墟里仔细地去搜索，不放弃每一个角落。
4: 如果将来有一天国家需要我上前线，我会是第一架飞机。
5: Thank you, thank you。
6: 一代人有一代人的责任。
7: 攻坚克难，把不可能变成可能。
8: 全心全意为人民服务的宗旨，把司法为民这个工作做好。
9: 我们深知自己肩负的责任和使命。

0: China's called on Japan to address its forced recruitment of sex slaves, referred to as comfort women, during World War II. At the 62nd session of the Human Rights Council in Geneva, Chinese envoy Li Xiaomei said the wartime violence committed by Japanese soldiers against women constituted a grave crime against humanity. She urged Japan to reflect on and address its past. This year also marks the 80th anniversary of the Tokyo War Crimes Trial, which opened back in May 1946. China's recently released its National Human Rights Action Plan for 2026 to 2030, which outlines expanded protections and support systems for women and girls.
1: China has placed 20 Japanese entities on its export control list for dual-use items requiring domestic firms to obtain government approval before any sales. A Commerce Ministry spokesperson said a measure is aimed at deterring Japan's remilitarization and its nuclear ambitions. Dual-use items refer to goods, technologies and services that can be used for both civil and military purposes. Listed entities include Japan's National Institute for Defense Studies, Ground Systems Research Center, Naval Systems Research Center, and Air Systems Research Center. The list also covers several subsidiaries of major corporations, including Mitsubishi. The spokesperson added that the action is taken in accordance with the law, involves only a small number of entities, and strictly targets dual-use items.
0: In today's episode of Beyond the Tracks, we travel across the Qinghai Seasunk Plateau to explore a question that once seemed unsolvable. How do you build one of the world's most ambitious railways without disrupting an epic wildlife migration? Well, 20 years on, the sustainable solution unfolds on the roof of the world. Chen Yiling reports.
2: These wide-eyed animals are Tibetan antelopes. Every summer, they begin one of Earth's greatest migrations. Pregnant females travel hundreds of kilometers to give birth to a new generation. But today, this wilderness shares a footprint with a marvel of modern engineering. This is the Qinghai Seasunk Railway, the highest and longest plateau track on Earth. At first glance, they seem like two worlds on a collision course. That question confronted the builders of the railway 20 years ago. Back then, Liu Lanhua was a young environmental supervisor working on the railway project.
3: 这张地图重点是显示我们青藏铁路沿线野生动物，藏羚羊啊，藏野驴啊，牦牛啊，包括藏。

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1: The question is, how do you allow a railway and the wildlife to share the same landscape? Engineers find the answer by building upwards. The elevated sections of the railway on bridges, allowing wildlife to move freely beneath. It became a hallmark of the railway's ecological design. 33 wildlife pastures were built along the railway. Underground, a unique bond was forming between the construction crews and the wild.
0: 迁徙过程当中，能受伤了就跟不上这个大部队嘛。这帮施工人员呢，一般也会抱回来，养到他基本康复以后呢，放归到自然。
1: When we trace the story of the railway's construction, one of the most striking things is that environmental protection was never an afterthought. It was built into this project from the very beginning. But building wildlife passages was only the first chapter. The bigger challenge was making sure they actually worked.
2: 通道桥过一下。好，第一群已经上了，上了。哇，太漂亮了。好多人在这边连着好几天可能都碰不上，其实他只要适应了这边的这个路，其实他很快，现在羊过路很果断。
1: For 25 years, Professor 连新明 has been looking for the answer.
3: 动物通道我觉得是非常先进的一个理念，我们现在也看到藏羚羊可以趴在那个影子里来避暑，从害怕影子到现在利用影子来乘凉，我觉得两者结合起来就是完美。
1: The work, however, is far from over. Every migration season, scientists return. Only now, they bring new tools. Technology has become a new kind of guardian on the plateau, with AI now monitoring the corridors in real time.
3: 为迁徙的藏羚羊建成真正的红绿灯，这是我近期的一个打算。
1: That priority expanded from wildlife to the very soil beneath them. Satellite images taken two decades apart reveal striking contrast. A desert corridor turns into a thriving green belt. The goal is not only simply to protect a railway, it is helping sustain an ecosystem. And as China's rail speeds accelerate, the environmental commitment keeps pace. Today, Liu's team studies how to reduce high-speed rail noise for wildlife. For him, it is a legacy that began on the Qinghai-Xizang Railway.
0: 青藏动物保护的一些理念吧，一起延续，拓展至今。当时在青藏线这些经历，后面还是有很大的一个，不好意思。
1: It is a legacy that takes Liu back to the historic summer morning when the first train set off.
0: 因为有的人可能就已经不在了。我觉得这个是中国为世界做出的重大的一个贡献，体现了中国的水平。
1: On the high plains of Hozio, the miracle repeats as a new generation is born.For these young calves, the railway is not a barrier, nor an engineering marvel. It is simply a natural part of the horizon. And perhaps it is the greatest gift generations builders could have left behind, making itself invisible to the wild. Qingling, CGTN.
4: And on the next episode of Beyond the Tracks, we're going to take you to Lhasa and discover how a railway is bringing people closer together. Now let's find out how China's cultural industry revenue is performing and other business headlines with Lily Liu. Lily, over to you.
5: Thank you, Gas. China's cultural industry revenue has hit a record high in the year of 2025, rising nearly 9% from a year ago to 20.8 trillion yuan or $3 trillion US dollars. The National Bureau of Statistics says the industry's annual profit reached nearly 2 trillion yuan, that is a 7% increase. Services-related sectors contributed more to the total cultural industry growth. New business models experienced a 15% revenue increase, outpacing existing businesses. Online advertising, online gaming, and digital publishing were among the major growth drivers.And China's summer box office has rolled out to a robust start, with film theaters nationwide raking in ¥1.5 billion, or around $220 million, since June the 1st. Nearly 80 movies are expected to screen from this month to August. A diverse genre of films, from comedies to Chinese culture, are among the new releases. Topping the rankings so far are two animated films,All Wishes Come True, inspired by ancient Chinese folklore, and the fifth installment of Toy Story. And a look at some other business headlines from around the world. The Bank for International Settlements has warned of multiple pressure points on the global economy in its annual report, citing inflation fueled by the Middle East war, fears of cooling AI investments threatening financial stability.And in Japan, official data shows retail sales rising for the third consecutive month in May, thanks to wage growth and government subsidies. South Korea's Samsung and SK Hynix have just announced an investment of around $1.3 trillion in the next 10 years in coordination with the government's strategy. The investment will primarily go to semiconductor factories and memory chip factories.And that's it from Anne for now. Back to you guys.
6: Thank you very much, Lily. You're watching Global Watch on CGTN. Now let's recap our top stories this hour. The US and Iran agree to halt attacks for now and hold talks in Doha on the Strait of Hormuz issue.
4: Efforts to recover survivors from Venezuela's twin quakes grind on as the death toll nears 1,500.
6: 105 years on, the Communist Party of China remains steadfast in its mission of seeking harmony and humanity's progress.
4: Diverse film genres propelled China's summer box office to over $1.5 billion since June 1st.Now, a couple from the United States and Bulgaria say their recent trip to China has upended their preconceived notions about the country. From riding high-speed trains to receiving warm welcomes in rural villages, their experiences have struck a chord with viewers online.
7: In the introduction to their China travel series, Zarko and Teresa wrote,
8: "We had read things, watched the news, talked to people who had been there.We thought we had a reasonable picture of what to expect. We were wrong, not a little wrong, almost entirely wrong."
7: The couple, who have traveled to more than 100 countries, explored China independently, seeking to experience everyday life and better understand the country through first-hand observation. Their videos have sparked lively discussion online. Many viewers echoed their view that first-hand experience is often the best way to move beyond stereotypes.And gain a deeper understanding of China. I spoke with them to find out what surprised them most about their trip.
9: The first things that I noticed was the massive development. Like, it almost appeared to me that the cities had rebuilt themselves. All new, like the cities were new and they were developed. There was so many different places to see. The high-speed trains were incredible. I've never seen anything like that before. The amount of...tunnels that were used to build some of those high-speed railways was incredible. There's just so many things.
10: And the other thing that surprised me was I expected to be nice in the tier one cities like Shanghai, but like it was nice in the country too. Like the highways, they were beautiful everywhere. Like with driving through Yunnan and other places through China,
9: The other thing that I was expecting a lot of air pollution. And when we got there, I was like standing there watching all this traffic and all this movement of the scooters, and I couldn't hear anything. Everything is electric. And it's like, Zarco, it's quiet. Look at all this traffic, and it's quiet, and there's no pollution in this big city. That really surprised me. I was shocked.
7: Yeah. Like, what changed? What completely changed your views about China after this trip?
9: I would say that the how welcome people were of us. In China, we were so welcome. We went to that park and people were inviting us over to join them in their activities. Or we were in a very small village.

0: And we walked in, and everybody's kind of sitting around talking, and they smiled, and I sat down with them, and they took our picture, and they were just so friendly. I guess I wasn't expecting that.
1: Yeah, I think your videos are very curiosity driven, that you have a question and you go there to find out.
0: Well, what we've learned in all the travel is to go in and be
2: I'm
0: just try to
2: American,
0: immerse yourselves
2: born and raised in
0: and
2: the
0: don't judge
2: U.S.
0: anyone or don't try
2: I
0: to
2: came
0: go
2: back
0: in
2: with
0: with
2: more questions
0: preconceived
2: than answers,
0: notions.
2: which
0: Go
2: I
0: in
2: hated.
0: and observe, ask
2: Wanting to change would
0: questions,
2: actually
0: try
2: make
0: to
2: me more
0: understand
2: human.
0: as much as you can
2: I am
0: because
2: human.
0: every culture is so different. And we were pleasantly surprised with China,
2: Of
0: with the
2: this because it
0: people,
2: matters
0: the
2: for everything you're
0: environment,
2: about
0: the
2: to say.
0: infrastructure. I mean, I
2: When
0: could
2: I
0: just
2: look
0: go
2: at
0: on and
2: China,
0: on.
2: I
0: I mean,
2: mean,
0: at the same
2: I'm
0: time, we
2: looking for
0: have way
2: players
0: more
2: that can
0: questions.
2: help company
0: We
2: in
0: have
2: that way the entire
0: way
2: ecosystem.
0: more curiosity, and definitely we're going to come back to China to learn more.
3: And before we go, let's take you to the grasslands of Hami in northwest China's Xinjiang region, where more than 20,000 rosy starlings have arrived to nest and feed. With footage of that, we end this edition of Global Watch on CGTN. I'm Pan Deng in Beijing.
4: I'm Kasturi Manikam. Thanks for watching.

0: Hello there, you're watching The World Today. I'm Kasturi Manikam, our top story this hour. The death toll has risen to 1,415 in Venezuela from last Wednesday's twin earthquakes, with tens of thousands still missing. Rescue teams and aid are pouring in from around the world. Paula Gabriel has more.
1: Well, it's happening. Several countries have sent their teams here to Venezuela, and that includes China also, with teams working here, most of them concentrated in the La Guaira areas and also in Caracas. The big problem is that now it's not so much the rescue operation after this time, a few days after the earthquake, really. The chances of finding still survivors get slim. Of course, rescue workers always work fast in the assumption that somebody may be alive, but in practical terms, this is more a work of recovery than rescue at this point. You just think that people that are living through this, as I said, you know, we say that the figures here in San Felipe are not big, but one family that lost their house, you can imagine the kind of scars that lives on them, and not them, also their other relatives that know their families, their friends are suffering. And I do feel that one of the ways of coping with this problem is this: solidarity, being a volunteer. We do feel that in disasters people cope with that, making an effort to do something about their community, to participate and to try to sort the situation instead of just sitting at home and getting more and more traumatized.
0: Over the past decade, the U.S. has imposed sanctions on Venezuela. Since the earthquakes, Washington has lifted some sanctions, authorizing transactions with Venezuela related to relief efforts until October 23rd. Other sanctions are still in place and Venezuelan assets remain frozen. The temporary waiver has been criticized as tardy and inadequate. For years, U.S. sanctions have limited Venezuela's access to financial resources and industrial supplies, including heavy machinery, hydraulic equipment, and spare parts. These shortages have hampered local disaster rescue and relief efforts, especially in the critical early hours. The Chinese community in Venezuela has collected relief equipment, including high power generators, emergency lighting, and first aid supplies to send to the hardest hit areas. They've assembled over 40 trucks and delivered around 500 tons of relief supplies and daily necessities like bottled water, rice, and infant formula.
2: All these tools are brand new. We delivered more than what you see here. It was past 2 a.m. We handed the equipment straight over to the rescue teams as soon as we heard the news.
3: This is my eldest son. He went right to the site to help move rocks with his own hands.
4: The Chinese community and overseas Chinese stand together with the Venezuelan people. Our members of the Federation of Chinese...

嘞。

0: 各位乡贤，各位来宾，父老乡亲们，大家中午好。溥仪碧水映新场，龙舟盛会展华章。今天我们相聚溥仪河畔，双喜临门，龙舟广场正式启用，大端午盛会隆重开启，不少在外精英专程返乡，看到家乡新貌，听到熟悉乡音，这份情谊弥足珍贵。在此，我谨代表镇党委、镇政府向各位来宾表示诚挚的欢迎，向全体工作人员、各界人士致以衷心感谢。金城市镇因水而生，因河而兴，溥仪河水千年流淌，哺育了两岸儿女，也积淀了厚重底蕴。这是一片红色热土，吕振宇先生从这里走出，报国精神薪火相传，这是一方民俗厚土，大端午历经百年从未间断，祈风调雨顺，盼五谷丰登，求阖家平安，这是我镇独有的文化印记，更是全镇人民共同的精神根脉。这座广场来之不易，感谢上一届班子攻坚克难，征地规划打下坚实基础，感谢中国东方资产公司慷慨援建，这份情谊我们铭记在心。感谢在外精英心系三子赞助设计，更要感谢全镇父老出工出力同心共建，一座广场几届接力，一份情怀多方汇聚，一场共建干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
1: 心。After fouling on the second attempt, her third sail, 60.52 metres. She then passes on the remaining three, but still tops the podium with ease. Serbia's Adriana Vilgos takes silver, while Japan's Haruka Kitaguchi gets the bronze. Jan's third win from three meetings sends her into September's finals, which will take place in Brussels.Turning to tennis, Wimbledon gets underway later after accepting a wild card. Seven-time champion Serena Williams says she expects to be nervous when she returns to singles action on Tuesday. And on the men's side, former US Open finalist Taylor Fritz is taking a positive approach to his first-round match against home favourite Jack Draper.
2: I expect to be nervous. I was also nervous every single match that I've ever played in my life. And I think that... showed the passion and the love and the care that I care

0: about my job, whether it was the first round or the second round or the finals. I've always had some nerves. But then I just dust them off and then, I move on. And so I definitely expect to have those same feelings.
1: I said it's just a good opportunity to have a really exciting first round that everyone's gonna be paying attention to, and it's yeah, obviously I think for both of us, it's not the thing you love to see, but I've had a lot of success when I've had tough draws in tournaments. So at the end of the day, like if I lose in the first round or I lose in the fourth round, to be honest, it's all the same to me. I'm trying to go deeper than that, and if I have to get a tough one out of the way early and that's going to help me go further, then it is what it is.
2: We end on the court and getting level while having finished as the runner-up in Auckland and Sir Tokenbosch last year. Belgium's Bergs hasn't quite got over the line in search of a first career title, but the wait for the 27-year-old is over when he seals the contest 6-4 after his French opposite number returns one into the net. Bergs becomes the first Belgian to win an ATP title on grass in the Open era and is guaranteed to reach a new career high of world number 7 2 hours' time. See you then.

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1: You might think you are better informed in an information age. The fact is, people are more often misled by misinformation. You might think every voice is heard in a digital world. The fact is, many nations and peoples are still underrepresented. And data poverty shuts out many. We at CGTN are committed to transcending the information gap

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0: man holding guns. 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
3: Excellency, thank you very much for your time. What is your assessment of the state of the continent today?
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5: Excuse me.

0: US and Iran agree to halt attacks for now and hold talks in Doha on the Strait of Hormuz issue. Efforts to recover survivors from Venezuela's strong earthquakes continue as the death toll nears 1,500. Nations across Europe report record high temperatures, with the heat affecting public health and infrastructure. And 20 years since the construction of the Qinghai-Xizang Railway, wildlife migration routes remain protected. Hello, welcome to The World Today on CGTN. Live from Beijing, I'm Pan Dong. We start in diplomacy. Chinese President Xi Jinping has met Belarusian President Alexander Lukashenko in Beijing. Xi Jinping said China and Belarus are true friends pursuing common development and prosperity, and reaffirmed their all-weather comprehensive strategic partnership. He hailed recent progress in ties, saying their relations have entered the best period in history. President Xi Jinping said the two sides should maintain strategic communication and pledged continuous assistance for Belarus. He also said China is willing to work with Belarus to build a global community of a shared future, implement four global initiatives, and strengthen coordination and collaboration within multilateral mechanisms. President Lukashenko said he fully agrees with President Xi Jinping's assessment of bilateral ties, and Belarus attaches great importance to its relations with China. He looks forward to strengthening strategic communication with China, expanding areas of cooperation, and advancing bilateral ties to new heights. Lukashenko also said Belarus will maintain close coordination with China on international and regional affairs. More global updates now. The US and Iran have reportedly agreed to halt recent hostilities and renew talks about the Strait of Hormuz. Citing a US official, media outlet Axios says both sides have agreed to pause attacks, at least for now. Talks scheduled for Tuesday in Switzerland will now be held in Doha. Ihsan Kavani has more details from Yazd in central Iran.
1: Iran has issued a strong response to the latest U.S. strikes, with the foreign ministry condemning the American air raids on its southern coastal facilities. In an official statement, the ministry called the attacks savage and a clear violation of both the United Nations Charter and also the June 18, 2026 Memorandum of Understanding that ended the imposed war. Tehran says the U.S. places minimal value on its commitments and that breaching pledges is inherent to its nature. Iran says creating parallel arrangements for the Strait of Hormuz will heighten tensions, stressing that under the Islamabad Memorandum, Iran is the only party responsible for safe transit of vessels through the Strait.
2: Any interference in this matter, any attempt to establish new or separate arrangements from those currently being carried out by the Islamic Republic of Iran, will only lead to further complications, delay the reopening of the Strait of Hormuz, and increase the level of tension, just as over the past two nights we witnessed incidents in the Strait of Hormuz that led to an increase in tension and confrontation.
1: And meanwhile, the Islamic Revolution Guards Corps Navy Command warned that American firing towards the Sirte region south of Iran does not resolve the reality of Iran's dominance over the strategic waterway, though Iran's own firing serves as a reminder to remaining vessels of the correct passage. The IRGC further cautions the U.S. bases in the region will experience, quote, hell in these days, and that any continued aggression will expand the scope of Iran's retaliation. We can see that Tehran is determined to maintain its firm grip on the Strait of Hormuz.
0: As attacks escalated over the weekend, U.S. President Donald Trump threatened to resume military operations against Iran. Karina Mitchell has more details.
3: Heightened action from both sides primarily surrounds movement of vessels through the Strait of Hormuz. Iran has targeted commercial shipping transiting the strait, most recently on Saturday conducting a drone attack on a Panamanian-flagged oil tanker. It's the second such strike by Iran in the key waterway since Thursday. In response, the U.S. military conducted targeted strikes against Tehran at the direction of U.S. President Donald Trump. U.S. Central Command confirming Sunday its fighter jets hit 10 Iranian targets in and near the strait in response to the strike on the Panamanian vessel, which it said was carrying more than 2 million barrels of crude oil. Those strikes, compounding earlier targeted attacks on Iranian missile and drone storage facilities near the strait after Iran struck a commercial cargo vessel crossing the strait close to the Omani coast. Trump taking to social media after the latest escalation, threatening to annihilate Iran. United States aircraft.

0: The Islamic Republic of Iran will no longer exist.
1: Karina Mitchell, CGTN, New York.
2: Israel says its army has destroyed an extensive tunnel built by Hezbollah in southern Lebanon. It says the tunnel contained hundreds of weapons and several launch shafts intended to target Israel and its civilians. Hezbollah says it will oppose the recently signed Lebanon-Israel framework agreement and work to defeat it politically and practically. Jonathan Regev has more details from Tel Aviv.
3: There is no way any Lebanese government could implement any agreement signed with Israel because he doesn't have the strength, he doesn't have the means, and because of Hezbollah being in the opposition and holding the government by his throat.
4: Hezbollah did not wait long before making a very public stand. Just minutes after the announcement in Washington, thousands of Hezbollah supporters took to the streets of the Lebanese capital Beirut late Friday, vowing to stand firmly against the agreement. Parliament members aligned with Hezbollah added that the government has no authority to sign such a deal and it will therefore never stand. As this is the case in Lebanon, in Israel, Prime Minister Benjamin Netanyahu already said Israel will not withdraw from the security zone it maintains in Lebanese territory before Hezbollah is disarmed. With such contradicting messages from both sides of the border, does the agreement stand any realistic chance?
5: It is up to the seriousness fee by the Lebanese military, and until such time that the IDF sees that the Lebanese military is serious and can take the job, only then does Israel retreat. And there's a pilot project, and I think it's the best way to go about it.
4: There have been attempts in the past to bring peace or at least a long-standing ceasefire between Israel and Lebanon. They always failed due to foreign interventions. Will this be a different story or just more of the same? Only time will tell. Jonathan Regev, CGTN, Tel Aviv.
6: Images may appear to be identical, but looks can be deceiving. The difference is not always obvious. It has to be discovered. There are always different sides to a story. We put the focus on the details. To see more, to understand better. CGTN. See the difference.
2: China has called on Japan to address its forced recruitment of sex slaves, referred to as comfort women, during the Second World War. At the 62nd session of the UN Human Rights Council in Geneva, Chinese envoy Li Xiaomei said the wartime violence committed by Japanese soldiers against women constituted a grave crime against humanity. She urged Japan to reflect on and address its past. This year also marks the 80th anniversary of the Tokyo War Crimes Trial, which opened in May 1946. China has recently released its National Human Rights Action Plan for 2026 to 2030, which outlines expanded protections and support systems for women and girls. China has placed 20 Japanese entities on its export control list for dual-use items, requiring domestic firms to obtain government approval before any sales. A Commerce Ministry spokesperson said the measure is aimed at deterring Japan's remilitarization and its nuclear ambitions. Dual-use items refer to goods, technologies and services that can be used for both civil and military purposes. The listed entities include Japan's National Institute for Defense Studies, Ground Systems Research Center, Naval Systems Research Center, and Air Systems Research Center. The list also covers several subsidiaries of major corporations, including Mitsubishi. The spokesperson added that the action is taken in accordance with the law, involves only a small number of entities, and strictly targets dual-use items. The death toll has risen to 1,450 in Venezuela from last Wednesday's massive earthquakes, with tens of thousands still missing. Rescuers and aid are pouring in from around the world. Paula Cabral reports from San Felipe in Venezuela.
7: Well, it's happening. Several countries have sent their teams here to Venezuela, and that includes

0: China also with teams working here, most of them concentrated in the La Guaira areas and also in Caracas. The big problem is that now it's not so much the rescue operation after this time, a few days after the earthquake, really the chances of finding still survivors get slim. Of course, rescue workers always work fast in the assumption that somebody may be alive, but in practical terms, this is more a work of recovery than rescue at this point. You just think that people that are living through this, as I said, you know, we say that the figures here in San Felipe are not big, but one family that lost their house, you can imagine the kind of scars that lives on them, and not them, also their other relatives that know their families, their friends are suffering. And I do feel that one of the ways of coping with this problem is this. Solidarity, being a volunteer, we do feel that in disasters people cope with that, making an effort to do something about their community, to participate and to try to sort the situation instead of just sitting at home and getting more and more traumatized.
1: Over the past decade, the United States has imposed sanctions against Venezuela. Since the earthquakes, Washington has lifted some sanctions, authorizing transactions with Venezuela related to relief efforts until October the 23rd. Other sanctions are still in place and Venezuelan assets remain frozen. The temporary waiver has been criticized as tardy and inadequate. For years, U.S. sanctions have limited Venezuela's access to financial resources and industrial supplies, including heavy machinery and first aid supplies, sent to the worst-hit areas. They have assembled over 40 trucks and delivered around 500 tons of relief supplies and daily necessities, such as bottled water, rice and infant formula.
2: All these tools are brand new. We delivered more than what you see here. It was past 2 a.m. We handed the equipment straight over to the rescue teams as soon as we heard the news.
3: This is my eldest son. He went right to the site to help move rocks with his own hands.
4: The Chinese community and overseas Chinese stand together with the Venezuelan people. Our members of the Federation of Chinese Associations in Venezuela are here on site to help.
1: Crossing the Atlantic to Europe now, a heat wave continues to scorch the continent, with Poland, the Czech Republic and Germany reporting their highest temperatures on record. In Poland, firefighters and police have been placed on heightened alert of increased wildfire risks and water-related accidents. The health ministry is stepping up monitoring of heat stroke and dehydration cases. The Czech Republic also recorded its hottest day on Sunday, reaching 41.1 degrees Celsius in the northern town of Doksany. Germany registered a new all-time high temperature for the third consecutive day, reaching 41.7 degrees Celsius on Sunday.
5: Well, what a day to own an ice cream van or any shop that would sell cool drinks or anything that can cool people off, because it has been another exceptionally hot day in Berlin and here just in the outskirts around the German capital. Those red weather warnings here in Germany have been in place for a few days now, with the advice being to stay out of the sun where possible, to make sure that you stay in shade where you can, wear a hat, that you take on lots of water and you avoid strenuous activities. You might be able to see there's not all that many people splashing around behind me on the beautiful lake here in Templin. A lot of people remaining somewhat indoors, if you can put it that way, or at least under some form of shade. Not a lot of people out and about, as those like myself who've fled the city of Berlin to get away from the searing heat there have come out to the lakes and the forests around the German capital in order to get some sort of respite. But it has caused huge problems, the soaring temperatures here. In fact, we've had a provisional record temperature recorded ever in Germany. It's really caused a lot of problems, particularly with transportation. Highways are jammed as trains haven't been running. Also, power supplies have been disrupted. Public services in general, bear a thought for those trying to repair Germany's creaking infrastructure at the moment, as highway crews up and down the Autobahn supposed to be working in these temperatures, many of them having to be pulled off the job. Well, there is reports that another warm weather front is moving in as well.

0: And that could be the next phase for Europe as this first heat wave or first major heat wave of the year starts to make its way eastwards into that eastern part of Europe. It isn't going away. It's just going to move those new record-breaking temperatures perhaps a bit further along the continent of Europe.
1: Facing the unknown is always difficult. In a world in turmoil, it's easy to lose orientation. But when the storms come, we have to see the possibilities, reinvent, find new opportunities, discover a path forward. CGTN, see the difference.

0: Now, in this episode of Beyond the Tracks, we travel across the Qinghai Xizang Plateau to explore a question that once seemed impossible: how to build one of the world's most ambitious railways without disrupting an epic wildlife migration. 20 years on, the sustainable solution unfolds on the roof of the world. Chen Yiling reports.
1: These wide-eyed animals are Tibetan antelopes. Every summer, they begin one of Earth's greatest migrations. Pregnant females travel hundreds of kilometers to give birth to a new generation. But today, this wilderness shares a footprint with a marvel of modern engineering. This is the Qinghai Xizang Railway, the highest and longest plateau track on Earth. At first glance, they seem like two worlds on a collision course. That question confronted the builders of the railway 20 years ago. Back then, Liu Lanhua was a young environmental supervisor working on the railway project.
2: 这张地图重点是显示我们青藏铁路沿线野生动物藏羚羊啊、藏野驴啊、牦牛啊，包括藏羚羚啊，这些野生动物。青藏铁路南北走向，藏羚羚的迁徙路线呢是东西的一个方向，肯定是有一个交叉的。The
1: question is, how do you allow a railway and the wildlife to share the same landscape? Engineers find the answer by building upwards. They elevated sections of the railway on bridges, allowing wildlife to move freely beneath. It became a hallmark of the railway's ecological design. 33 wildlife pastures were built along the railway. Underground, a unique bond was forming between the construction crews and the wild.
2: 迁徙过程当中，可能受伤了就跟不上这个大部队嘛。 这帮施工人员呢，一般也会抱回来，然后呢，养到它基本康复以后呢，放归到自然。When
1: we trace the story of the railway's construction, one of the most striking things is that environmental protection was never an afterthought. It was built into this project from the very beginning. But building wildlife passages was only the first chapter. The bigger challenge was making sure they actually worked.
3: 通道桥过一下。 好，第一群已经上了，上了，哇，太漂亮了！好多人在这边连着好几天，可能都碰不上。其实他只要适应了这边的这个路，其实他很快。现在羊过路很果断。For
1: 25 years, Professor Lian Xingming has been looking for the answer.
4: 动物通道，我觉得是非常先进的一个理念。我们现在也看到，藏羚羊可以趴在那个影子里来避暑。 从害怕影子到现在利用影子来乘凉，我觉得两者结合起来就是完美。The
1: work, however, is far from over. Every migration season, scientists return. Only now, they bring new tools. Technology has become a new kind of guardian on the plateau, with AI now monitoring the corridors in real time.
4: 为迁徙的藏羚羊建成真。

0: 正的红绿灯，这是我近期的一个打算。
1: That priority expanded from wildlife to the very soil beneath them. Satellite images taken two decades apart reveal striking contrast. A desert corridor turns into a thriving green belt.The goal is not only simply to protect a railway, it is helping sustain an ecosystem. And as China's rail speeds accelerate, the environmental commitment keeps pace. Today, Liu's team studies how to reduce high-speed rail noise for wildlife. For him, it is a legacy that began on the Qinghai-Xizang Railway.
2: 青藏动物保护的一些理念吧，一起延续，拓展至今。当时在青藏线这些经历，后面还是有很大的一个，不好意思。
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2: 因为有的人可能就已经不在了。我觉得这个是中国为世界做出的重大的一个贡献，体现了中国的水平。
1: On the high plains of Hozio, the miracle repeats as a new generation is born. For these young calves, the railway is not a barrier nor an engineering marvel. It is simply a natural part of the horizon. And perhaps it is the greatest gift generations builders could have left behind, making itself invisible to the wild. Qingming, CGTN.
3: Along the Qinghai-Xizang Railway, ecological protection has become part of the landscape itself. But the journey doesn't end here. Next on Beyond the Tracks, we head to Lhasa and discover how a railway is bringing people closer and together. Now let's recap our top stories this hour. The US and Iran agree to halt attacks for now and hold talks in Doha on the Strait of Hormuz issue.Efforts to recover survivors from Venezuela's massive earthquakes continue as the death toll nears 1,500. Nations across Europe report record high temperatures with the heat affecting public health and infrastructure. And 20 years since the construction of the Qinghai-Xizang Railway, wildlife migration routes remain protected.On to other news now, some of China's most beloved museum treasures are stepping out of display cases into everyday life. A special exhibition marking the 10th anniversary of China's museum cultural and creative development effort kicked off at Hubei Provincial Museum, bringing together more than 1,000 products from 68 museums and cultural institutions in China.
4: The exhibition at the Hubei Provincial Museum offers visitors a rare opportunity to explore some of China's most popular museum-inspired creations. As the host institution, Hubei Museum is displaying more than 200 of its signature cultural products. 17 museums from across the province have also contributed nearly 100 representative items.China's museum cultural and creative industry entered a new phase of development in 2016, when national policies encouraged museums to make greater use of their collections through creative product development. Over the past decade, museums have expanded far beyond simple replicas of cultural relics. Today, institutions are developing comprehensive intellectual property brands, digital collectibles,interactive experiences and cross-industry collaborations with tens of thousands of new products launched every year.
5: Across China, museum cultural products are increasingly being developed as IP series and brand ecosystems. The industry is moving toward digitalization.
4: Organizers say the exhibition not only showcases creative design, but also reflects the growing role of museums in connecting cultural heritage with contemporary lifestyles. As museums continue to explore new ways of presenting history, China's cultural treasures are finding fresh audiences, not only in exhibition halls, but also in homes, workplaces, and everyday life. Mike Fox, CGTN.
3: Before we go, we take you to the grasslands of Hami in northwest China's Xinjiang region. More than 20,000 rosy starlings have arrived to nest and feed. With footage of that, we end this edition of The World Today on CGTN. I'm Pan Deng in Beijing. Stay tuned.

0: When people think of Iceland, they often think of treeless land.
1: You know, there is a, well, classic joke in Iceland about the Icelandic forest. And it goes like this. What do you do if you get lost in an Icelandic forest? Now we go off the paved road.
0: Oh, great, okay.
1: Whoops!
0: No. The Icelandic speed bump.
2: Professor Samson Harrison is a forestry expert with Iceland's Land and Forest Service and is working on a hugely ambitious project.
1: So natural forest in Iceland was down to 1% of the landmass in approximately 1900. We are now up to 1.5%. So we are protecting the remains of the forest. And, you know,

0: In many places, we are planting new forest.
1: Here in South Iceland, in the area surrounding Hekla volcano, they're reforesting an area the size of 140,000 football pitches.
2: So, Samson, why have we stopped here?
3: Well, we can see some remnants of the birch forest here. We can see how the forest degrades. And one way for the birds to, you know, grow back from the old roots is sending up shoots. But if you graze, the sheep eats the new shoots and then the tree dies.
2: So the sheep are one of the big issues here?
3: Yeah.
1: Iceland has a long tradition with sheep farming. In centuries gone past, these animals were a lifeline for food and clothing. But years of grazing by thousands of these animals destroyed thousands of trees, leaving the land and soil vulnerable. Hrefna Jensdottir is another of the reforesting team.
4: Here we can see some birds.
2: Oh, wow.
3: Some seedlings here. Actually, it could be 10, 20 years old.
2: Wow.
3: But it's constantly bitten by the sheep.
2: Oh, I see.
3: But it don't get the chance to grow up.
2: And presumably it never will unless the sheep stop grazing here.
3: Yeah, yeah.
1: Before the arrival of settlers in the 9th century, this whole area was largely covered in birch woodlands and plants, which, when Hekla did erupt, which she does a lot, the soil could stabilise despite ashfall and even glacial floods.
2: This is absolutely beautiful.
3: Yeah, of course it is in a way. Landscapes like this has been romanticised, but you can also see the ugliness of the destruction. So this land used to be green fields, farmland, but now you can see the erosion in the hills. This used to be a field here that has been eroded. You can see the trees that are dying. And of course, lava, the most horrible thing to get if you're a farmer and you get lava over your green fields. That's horrible.
1: It's an area that has endured centuries of damage. And by the 19th century, vast areas of Iceland have become barren deserts, and volcanic sandstorms force many to abandon homes and even farms.
4: All of this area used to be very fertile and with a lot of farming and a lot of farms, but erosion took away all that fertile land.
2: What is it? What happens when soil erosion occurs?
4: Because we live in a volcanic island, so that we have a lot of volcanic eruptions, and with that comes a lot of ash and sand. Then we also have a lot of wind. So the wind takes the sand and brings it over a good area. And then it takes all the good...
2: All the goodness.
4: ..goes away, the wind and the sand. So it's a kind of sandstorm just like carves all the good land away.
3: And then it blows just away,
4: It just blows away, yes.
2: So even good, fertile land just becomes degraded?
4: Yes, it does.
1: Without meaning to, we sometimes make the conditions we film in look better than they were. To better understand how the combination of wind and sand can scour the soil, here's a look at the conditions we were actually filming in. This striking strip of vegetation that survived a sandstorm in 1882 underlines the terrible power of that combination of wind and volcanic sand and ash.
2: So what's happening here? Because we've got all these amazing trees, but actually just next to it is some very rocky land.
4: All of this area, this lava field over here and on the other side, used to look like this, very fertile with a lot of trees. But in 1882, there were sandstorm for 3 weeks. All of the soil that was here just got blown away, and this part where we are standing got sheltered by the mountain. It's this over there.
2: So this area got saved?
4: Yes,
3: just by the mountain. Just a narrow strip?
4: Just a narrow strip, yes.
2: Wow. So how was the storm able to destroy so much of the forest here?
4: There was very harsh conditions here in Iceland in the 19th century. It was very cold. We call it the Little Ice Age. So people had to, firewood to heat up their farms. People were cutting down a lot of trees at the

0: time, and then you only have the vegetation here. And when there's big storms for 3 weeks, then the grasses just all went away. If the trees had still been here, there would have probably been some damage, but it would have been much less because it gives shelter to,
1: of course,
0: a lot of the area.
2: Yeah. And desertification, the process of areas turning to deserts, it's a big problem for Iceland.
0: Yes, and it's very difficult to go over the area, and so it's very difficult to put fertilizer there so the vegetation can come back.
3: But here they're not just battling land degradation, but an impending eruption from Iceland's most famous volcano. Mount Hekla has erupted more often than any other volcano in Iceland. Some historic eruptions were so powerful and violent that the volcanic ash reached mainland Europe. Sheltered from the weather, in the slopes of Hekla, this is a remnant birch forest. In a protected area, it survived and now represents this goal of restoring Iceland's forest, with high biodiversity and soil enriched by volcanic activity.
2: It's lovely. I can really hear the wind and the trees here, which is obviously unusual in this part of Iceland, isn't it, to have this much tree cover?
4: Yeah, wind and the trees is kind of rare, but yeah, this is nice.
0: Should we go?
4: Yeah. Here we can see some young trees growing up. Maybe a little bit further there. Look at the soil here. Obviously, there's a lot of sand and ash in it.
2: It does have a sort of a gritty texture. Is that the ash?
4: Yeah, but actually, but a lot of organic material here too.
2: And this is good. This is good soil, or this is not almost good soil?
4: Well, if it's stable and the vegetation gets hold and the tree starts to grow, it's quite good. But it's sensitive, of course, to erosion if the wind gets hold in it.
2: Yeah. So it's still at risk then of soil erosion?
4: Yeah.
3: As part of Iceland's commitments to restoring the forests, they accepted the Bonn Challenge, an initiative that unites nations to restore landscapes and reverse the effects of land degradation. To do that, they need to plant a lot of trees. And I mean a lot.
5: Hey, guys.
2: Hi, Gabriel. Nice to meet you.
5: Nice to meet you.
2: What we got here today?
5: Some birch.
2: Some little baby trees.
5: Yeah.
2: How many are in there?
5: There's 67 in each tray.
2: Wow.
5: Yeah.
2: And you're going to plant every single one individually?
5: Yeah.
2: That's amazing.
5: Yeah.
2: How long would all of this take you?
5: Just for me or for the whole crew?
2: The whole crew.
5: Oh, half an hour.
2: Wow,
5: yeah.
2: That's pretty speedy.
5: Yeah.
2: That's amazing. And when you're planting them, what do you need to do?
5: It's not really the grass that we're looking for here, but if there was here, go there. And then you slide the plug in straight like this.
2: Yeah.
5: Yeah, and then close the hole. But right. I can show it better over there with better ground.
2: Yeah, let's go. Let's do that. Where do I sit?
5: Here?
2: Okay.
5: You good?
2: Yeah, I'm good. Woo!
3: Will was kind enough to stop and bring the camera crew along for a very bumpy ride to the plant site.
5: It's a bit crazy in here, eh?
6: Yeah.
5: Nice, we made it.
2: Yeah. Well done. That was amazing.
5: Yeah.
2: Good job. Okay, so just getting them ready for planting.
5: Yeah.
2: Yeah?
5: Maybe you want to plant the tree.
2: I'd love to, yeah.
5: Let's find where he hasn't been. Yeah.
2: So what are you looking for when it comes to where you're going to plant?
5: This is lime grass.
2: Yeah,
5: and that's what we're trying. So
2: okay.
5: Anywhere where you have any vegetation,
2: yeah.
5: You go in there, and then you slide it in. Some people will foot close, or you can just do it with your hands.
2: Yeah.
5: And then now you gotta put a little bit of fertilizer.
2: And what's this? This is fertilizer.
5: Yeah.
2: And that's because the soil needs the extra help.
5: Yeah, exactly. It'll help the roots to start.
3: Will and the team are experts. They can plant hundreds of trees in just one day.
2: Master, can do this so speedily. Can I have a go? Can I plant one?
1: You want to take the...
2: Yeah, let's do the whole shebang.
1: Yeah, there you go.
2: I'm ready. Okay, so I want some vegetation near it. So
1: yeah, here would be great.
2: So that, okay, so a little hole in. So a C cut, like that.
1: Yeah.
2: Get one of those, slide it in.
1: Yeah.
2: Like it.
1: That's it. And I'll kick it. Yeah, there you go. I can put the
2: first. Planted my first tree.
1: There you go.
2: Great. Brilliant.
1: Yeah, keep going.
2: You put me to work. What about here? No?
5: That would be the best spot.
2: Yeah, over here. So how many of you, these are you doing, Will?
1: About 6,000 in a day.
2: 6,000?
1: It depends, yeah. With the fertilizing, about 6,000. Yeah, you just go and go and go.
2: That's amazing.
1: Yeah.
2: You must feel really proud because you're doing something great for Iceland.
1: Yeah, yeah.
2: Brilliant. Right, well, let's keep going.
1: Yeah.
3: In part two, we'll explore what forestry experts have learned about planting trees in this barren land. You can see more of Razor on our YouTube channel. Search for Razor Science Show and it will take you straight there. 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

0: Iceland is dreamlike for visitors. Mountains, volcanoes, glaciers, waterfalls, and even black sand beaches. But behind the beauty is an ecosystem that is still classed as one of the most degraded in Europe, having experienced one of the worst cases of deforestation in the world. But it's not just a case of planting any trees. It also matters which type of trees you plant and where. But how do you go about growing trees in a treeless land?
1: Most of these trees are, you know, planted after 1978 or so. And these are actually the oldest one, planted in 77.
2: This is your oldest tree?
1: These are the, well, the biggest trees.
2: The biggest ones.
1: Not the oldest one.
2: Okay.
1: But then in the past decade or two, I've been adding on, you know, more variety. Mm. But one of the main issues is to create a bit of a shelter for the more demanding species. Take, like, for example, this yellow cedar from Alaska. It didn't used to grow well here out in the open, but now it has the shelter. So it turns out a lot of things can grow in Iceland that you didn't think.
0: Dr. Aleister Sigurdsson is a forest geneticist with the Icelandic Forest Service. This is his summer cabin, where he's created, amongst barren deserts, his very own experimental Icelandic forest.
2: What were the first trees you planted?
1: This is Sitka spruce. It was one of them. The native downy birch and lodgepole pine, this one here. These are the ones that can do well out in the open. The others can come in after, once you have a little more better microclimate and better shelter. But the only native tree species that we have in Iceland that forms native natural woodlands is actually this downy birch. In this location, we're very close to the open Atlantic Ocean, you know. We get quite a bit of salt spray here during the winter. And even the native birch doesn't do very well here because of this wind and salt exposure. Unless it's getting shelter from something like this. The Sitka spruce was extremely salt tolerant. And it gives the shelter, and then even the native birch will do better than otherwise.
2: That's one of the challenges, isn't it, for Iceland, the extreme weather conditions you have here?
1: It's just a question of using the right species as pioneers in the start. And then you can add on, and, you know, you have hundreds of different tree species here. And, you know, nowadays I'm fooling around with oaks and beeches and ashes and everything from all over the world. It's

0: it's growing here because you have those conditions that are proper for the more demanding, heat-demanding species.
1: Forests are a vital habitat. Worldwide, 85% of species are forest-dependent. That's not always been the case in Iceland, but recently, because of increasing tree cover, new species of birds are arriving.
2: What's that bird I can hear?
0: That's the blackbird, the same as you have in the rest of Europe. But we only had it in Iceland for 20, 30 years. It came in by itself and started to live in the trees, wake us up at 5 a.m. during the spring and summer. The woodcock, for example, didn't used to exist here, but it's now nesting in Iceland every year. The birds themselves are a bit of an index of biodiversity, and we notice that here. They're increasing in numbers and have very much to do with the increase in forest that we have. Okay, this is a good
2: spot. Yeah, this is nice, this is beautiful.
0: Yeah.
1: One of the most successful methods has been the iconic purple flower, the lupin. But as a non-native species, it's become a source of contention.
0: Icelandic volcanic soil is like any other volcanic soil. It's rich in all minerals except for one, and that's nitrogen.
2: Right.
0: Because we don't have any nitrogen-fixing species in our flora, so the lupin was brought in to save it.
2: More to enrich
0: the soil for other trees.
2: Okay.
0: But then it became one of those many topics that Icelanders like to argue about, you know, claiming that it's a non-native, alien, invasive species that's threatening all Icelandic ecosystems. But it has a purpose, it has a role, and so on.
1: For any tree to stand a chance in Iceland's extreme conditions, they need healthy soil. But as our climate changes, the soil may not be enough.
2: The trees that you grow here, they need to be able to cope with the extreme weather conditions. But there's something else looming, isn't there? The warming temperatures are an issue.
0: That's right. A tree growing in Iceland has to be able to, you know, succeed in the climate we have now. But when the climatologists are predicting a 5-degree increase in temperature in every month of the year by the end of the century, that is putting Iceland almost in the same climate as you now have in Western Ireland. So that's a big difference in climate from what it is now. Well, from what we know, some of these trees we already have will continue to grow even if it gets 5 degrees warmer. Others will not.
2: There's another issue that comes along with the warming temperatures, isn't there? Pests and disease.
0: The best thing, of course, is to just have very much genetic variation in the trees that we bring in or have or grow. Prepare in that way, because many of the pests and diseases can be very specific, but that's not always the case. The other thing is to have a wide variety of tree species growing. But then, of course, you are in conflict with a bit of the nature conservation thinking that you should only protect the tree species that are native here. But I'm thinking what to do if you want to have a viable forest ecosystem in 100 years.
1: In part three, we'll travel further into the land of fire and ice to see an area transformed into a beacon of rewilding. You can see more of Razor on our YouTube channel. 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
4: We are driving over a river now.
2: This is a puddle in comparison to what we're going to do later. Wow. What a location. This is insane.
1: We're heading to Þórismörk, an enchanting valley, otherworldly, with volcanoes, glaciers and rivers. It's a hiker's paradise. Like much of Iceland, it's an area that by the 19th century had become all but bare of trees, and soil erosion was destroying the land. Early intervention in the 1920s means this area is now a beacon of forestry success. I'm meeting the project's lead, Hrey Oskarsson.
2: Tell me about where we are.
5: We are in Þórsmörk. It's the forest of Thor. It's like from the mythology of the old one. On the other side of the valley, it's called Goðaland, like the land of the gods. So this has been like a sacred place for people through the centuries. People came here every year, brought the sheep in the spring and left them here for the summertime. And there were people always coming in. But in the end, you know, around 1900, there were almost no trees left.
2: And now this area has been transformed.
5: Yeah, yeah. So this area was fenced off in 1924. And so slowly the birds began to seed out. So these 200 hectares that were left, they are now close to 5,000 hectares.
2: Wow, that's incredible.
5: And the forests actually are creeping, or the woodlands are creeping upwards. And that's because it's getting a bit warmer. And it's very important to have these trees here because we are in the middle of volcanic zone. We have volcanoes here, Eyjafjallajökull, that erupted in 2010, stopped the flights all around the northern globe. And we have a even bigger volcano under the glacier out there. So we have had ash coming from these volcanoes for probably millions of years.
2: And they can survive, can they?
5: Yeah, the birch trees, they are adapted to this and they can survive.
1: It may be a huge success story, but there's always work to do. Volunteers come from all over the world every year to help maintain the forests and soil here. The first job today is taking cuttings of willow trees.
2: What are you digging up there, Samson?
6: Oh, it's clover.
2: Oh, clover. So this is one of the plants that will help the soil?
6: Yeah.
2: Oh, brilliant.
5: Many of them have three leaves, but we have some of them with four or five leaves down here.
2: I need to go looking,
5: in
2: do
5: an
2: I?
5: Alley. Yeah. He's going to look for them, for sure.
2: I'll let one of you lead the way.
1: Chas Garmans is originally from England, but now dedicates his time to Þórsmörk, running teams of volunteers.
7: So we're going to go up to one of the new trails, which is up on the hill here on the right.
2: Up here.
7: And it's maybe 4 or 5 years old. And close to it, there's an area which hasn't got vegetation and which is eroding quite badly.
2: Right, OK.
7: So the idea is to plant into it with the willow cuttings and see if we can stabilise it more.
2: And what will the willow cuttings do?
7: Hopefully, if we get the plants growing in there, it will hold the soil and it will start to, you know, spread out, and there will be other plants taking into the area, and then be less soil rushing down and less material. So this is the way here.
8: Okay, you can take cuttings.
2: Well, I'll do one. Sideways like that. Like that? Not in enough. That good?
8: I put in a little bit of fertilizer to strengthen the vegetation, to hold the soil.
2: What role do the trees play when the ash comes down?
5: When we lose the forest that protects the soil and the ash begins to blow around, we get this wind erosion. And that's a problem because the soil is very important to store carbon. It sustains a lot of plant growth, and all this plant growth sustains the ecosystem here, all the insects, all the birds, mice, fox, yeah, whatever.
2: And so this soil here, is this healthy soil we're looking at?
5: Well, no. This is probably the lowest part of the old soil. Most of it has been eroded. So if you dig down into this, you can see underneath that there are actually ash.
2: Oh, the black bits.
5: Yeah, the black bits in the soil. So you have like volcanic ash layers. If this is like the lowest part of the

0: Old soil. This might be thousands years old.
1: Wow.
0: A few thousand years old. So when the soil was thicker before it eroded, you probably had ash layers from different volcanoes from different time. The ash has both positive and negative effects, of course. And the positive effect is that you get all kinds of nutrients. Like in 2010, when you got the ash coming from the volcano, you could see the effect on the vegetation. Everything was like blooming afterwards. But when the ash falls on barren land, it's blown around like snow. So that actually damages all vegetation. And that's part of the reason why we got so much erosion in Iceland.
2: Growing trees takes time and huge amounts of dedication. But for those involved in bringing trees back to Iceland, they're doing it not for today, but for tomorrow.
0: We have these extreme events in Iceland with volcanic eruptions and ash fall. It's important to get an ecosystem that has higher resilience than we have on the barren land. And if we have a proper forest cover on the land, we will not have as much problem with erosion in the future because of these volcanoes.
1: So when you look around, how does it make you feel seeing how amazing it looks today?
0: This is one of my favorite places in Iceland. I have actually a history in one of the people that gave this area to the Forest Service. That was my great grandfather. He lived on the next farm west from here, so it's a little bit personal family matter.
3: For most Icelanders, and especially, of course, the older generation, forests were kind of exotic. It's kind of a vision for many people to get back the forest.
1: You're really passionate about it. For all the things you could be doing, what is it about this?
3: Well, it gives me joy to plant trees, even though I won't be able to walk underneath them. You see, when I was a teenager, we had only small pockets of planted forests. And I remember looking at those pockets and wondering, is this possible in Iceland that this tree will grow? And now I've seen this happening and seen big changes. So I'm quite positive and optimistic.

President Xi Jinping and Alexander Lukashenko meet in Beijing and pledge to strengthen China-Belarus ties. The U.S. and Iran agree to hold attacks for now and hold talks in Doha on the Strait of Hormuz. Efforts to recover survivors from Venezuela's twin earthquakes grind on as the death toll nears 1,500. Record high temperatures sweep across Europe, taking their toll on public health and infrastructure. Hello there, this is The World Today on CGTN. I'm Xia Cheng in Beijing. Our top story, the leaders of China and Belarus have met in Beijing. They vow to maintain strategic communication and continue strengthening bilateral relations. Take a look. Chinese President Xi Jinping said China and Belarus are true friends pursuing common development and prosperity, and reaffirmed their all-weather comprehensive strategic partnership. He hailed recent progress in ties, saying their relations have entered the best period in history. President Xi said the two countries should maintain strategic communication and pledged continuous assistance for Belarus. China supports Belarus in safeguarding its national sovereignty, independence, and territorial integrity, and in pursuing a development path that suits its own national conditions. Xi said China is willing to continue to offer assistance within its capacity for the development of Belarus. He stressed that the two countries should mobilize resources from various sectors to advance Belt and Road cooperation and enhance coordination to serve as a stabilizing force in a turbulent world. Xi also said China is willing to work with Belarus to build a global community with a shared future, implement the four global initiatives,

0: and strengthen coordination and collaboration within multilateral mechanisms. President Lukashenko said he fully agrees with President Xi's assessment of bilateral ties, and Belarus attaches great importance to its relations with China. He looks forward to strengthening strategic communication with China, expanding areas of cooperation, and advancing bilateral relations to new heights.Lukashenko also said Belarus will maintain close coordination with China on international and regional affairs.
1: The U.S. and Iran have reportedly agreed to halt recent hostilities and renew talks about the Strait of Hormuz. Citing a U.S. official media outlet Axios, says both sides have agreed to pause attacks, at least for now. Talks scheduled for Tuesday in Switzerland will now be held in Doha. Isan Kivani reports from Yazd.
2: Iran has issued a strong response to the latest U.S. strikes,with the foreign ministry condemning the American air raids on itssouthern coastal facilities. In an official statement, the ministry called the attacks savage and a clear violation of both the United Nations Charter and also the June 18, 2026 Memorandum of Understanding that ended the imposed war. Tehran says the U.S. places minimal value on its commitments and that breaching pledges is inherent to its nature.Iran says creating parallel arrangements for the Strait of Hormuz will heighten tensions, stressing that under the Islamabad Memorandum, Iran is the only party responsible for safe transit of vessels through the Strait.
3: Any interference in this matter, any attempt to establish new or separate arrangements from those currently being carried out by the Islamic Republic of Iran will only lead to further complications, delay the reopening of the Strait of Hormuz, and increase the level of tension, just as over the past two nights we witnessed incidents in the Strait of Hormuz that led to an increase in tension and confrontation.
2: And meanwhile, the Islamic Revolution Guard Corps Navy Command warned that American firing towards the Sirhic region south of Iran does not resolve the reality of Iran's dominance over the strategic waterway, though Iran's own firing serves as a reminder to remaining vessels of the correct passage. The IRGC further cautions the U.S. bases in the region will experience, quote, hell in these days, and that any continued aggression will expand the scope of Iran's retaliation. We can see that Tehran is determined to maintain its firm grip on the Strait of Hormuz.
1: As attacks escalated over the weekend, U.S. President Donald Trump threatened to resume military operations against Iran. Karina Mitchell reports from New York.
4: Heightened action from both sides primarily surrounds movement of vessels through the Strait of Hormuz. Iran has targeted commercial shipping transiting the strait, most recently on Saturday, conducting a drone attack on a Panamanian-flagged oil tanker. It's the second such strike by Iran in the key waterway since Thursday. In response, the U.S. military conducted targeted strikes against Tehran at the direction of U.S. President Donald Trump. U.S. Central Command confirming Sunday its fighter jets hit 10 Iranian targets in and near the strait in response to the strike on the Panamanian vessel, which it said was carrying more than 2 million barrels of crude oil. Those strikes, compounding earlier targeted attacks on Iranian missile and drone storage facilities near the strait after Iran struck a commercial cargo vessel crossing the strait close to the Omani coast. Trump taking to social media after the latest escalation, threatening to annihilate Iran. United States aircraft just struck Iranian missile and drone storage locations and coastal radar sites for violating the ceasefire agreement. Again, it's very possible they will never learn. There may come a point when we're no longer able to be reasonable and will be forced to militarily complete the job that we very successfully

0: Army has destroyed an extensive tunnel built by Hezbollah in southern Lebanon. It says the tunnel contained hundreds of weapons and several launch shafts intended to target Israel and its civilians. Hezbollah says it will oppose the recently signed Lebanon-Israel framework agreement and work to defeat it politically and practically. Jonathan Regev reports from Tel Aviv.
1: There is no way any Lebanese government could implement any agreement signed with Israel because he doesn't have the strength, he doesn't have the means, and because of Hezbollah being in the opposition and holding the government by his throat.
2: Hezbollah did not wait long before making a very public stand. Just minutes after the announcement in Washington, thousands of Hezbollah supporters took to the streets of the Lebanese capital Beirut late Friday, vowing to stand firmly against the agreement. Parliament members aligned with Hezbollah added that the government has no authority to sign such a deal and it will therefore never stand. As this is the case in Lebanon, in Israel, Prime Minister Benjamin Netanyahu already said Israel will not withdraw from the security zone it maintains in Lebanese territory before Hezbollah is disarmed. With such contradicting messages from both sides of the border, does the agreement stand any realistic chance?
3: It is up to the seriousness fee by the Lebanese military, and until such time that the IDF sees that the Lebanese military is serious and can take the job, only then does Israel retreat. And there's a pilot project, and I think it's the best way to go about it.
2: There have been attempts in the past to bring peace or at least a long-standing ceasefire between Israel and Lebanon. They always failed due to foreign interventions. Will this be a different story or just more of the same? Only time will tell. Jonathan Regev, CGTN, Tel Aviv.
4: Images may appear to be identical, but looks can be deceiving. The difference is not always obvious. It has to be discovered. There are always different sides to a story. We put the focus on the details. To see more, to understand better. CGTN. See the difference.
0: China has called on Japan to address its forced recruitment of sex slaves referred to as comfort women during World War II. At the 62nd session of the UN Human Rights Council in Geneva, Chinese envoy Li Xiaomei said the wartime violence committed by Japanese soldiers against women constituted a grave crime against humanity. He urged Japan to reflect on and address its past. This year also marks the 80th anniversary of the Tokyo War Crimes Trial, which opened in May 1946. China has recently released its National Human Rights Action Plan for 2026 to 2030, which outlines expanded protections and support systems for women and girls. And China has placed 20 Japanese entities on its export control list for dual-use items requiring domestic firms to obtain government approval before any sales. A Commerce Ministry spokesperson said the measure is aimed at deterring Japan's remilitarization and its nuclear ambitions. Dual-use items refer to goods, technologies, and services that can be used for both civil and military purposes. The listed entities include Japan's National Institute for Defense Studies, Ground Systems Research Center, Naval Systems Research Center, and Air Systems Research Center. The list also covers several subsidiaries for major corporations, including Mitsubishi. The spokesperson added that the action is taken in accordance with the law, involves only a small number of entities, and strictly targets dual-use items. The death toll has risen to 1,450 in Venezuela from last Wednesday's twin earthquakes, with tens of thousands still missing. Rescue teams and aid are pouring in from around the world. Paulo Cabral reports from San Felipe, Venezuela.
5: Well, it's happening. Several countries have sent their teams here to Venezuela, and that includes China also, with teams working here, most of them concentrated in the La Guaira areas and also in Caracas. The big problem is that now it's not so much the rescue operation after this time, a few days after the earthquake, really the chances of finding still survivors get slim. Of course,

0: rescue workers always work fast in the assumption that somebody may be alive, but in practical terms, this is more a work of recovery than rescue at this point. You just think that people that are living through this, as I said, you know, we say that the figures here in San Felipe are not big, but one family that lost their house, you can imagine the kind of scars that lives on them, and not them, also their other relatives that know their families, their friends are suffering. And I do feel that one of the ways of coping with this problem is this, solidarity, being a volunteer. We do feel that in disasters, people cope with that, making an effort to do something about their community, to participate and to try to sort the situation instead of just sitting at home and getting more and more traumatized.
1: Over the past decade, the U.S. has imposed sanctions on Venezuela since the earthquakes. Washington has lifted some sanctions authorizing transactions with Venezuela related to relief efforts until October 23rd. Other sanctions are still in place and Venezuelan assets remain frozen. The temporary waiver has been criticized as tardy and inadequate. For years, U.S. sanctions have limited Venezuela's access to financial resources and industrial supplies, including heavy machinery, hydraulic equipment, and spare parts. These shortages have hampered local disaster rescue and relief efforts, especially in the critical early hours. The Chinese community in Venezuela has collected relief equipment, including high-power generators, emergency lighting, and first aid supplies to send to the hardest-hit areas. They have assembled over 40 trucks and delivered around 500 tons of relief supplies and daily necessities such as bottled water, rice, and infant formula.
2: All these tools are brand new. We delivered more than what you see here. It was past 2 a.m. We handed the equipment straight over to the rescue teams as soon as we heard the news.
3: This is my eldest son. He went right to the site to help move rocks with his own hands.
4: The Chinese community and overseas Chinese stand together with the Venezuelan people. Our members of the Federation of Chinese Associations in Venezuela are here on site to help.
1: Three firefighters have been killed and two injured while battling wildfires in the U.S. on the border of Colorado and Utah. The U.S. Wildland Fire Service says they were responding to the Knowles and Gore fires in Colorado on Saturday. Hot, dry, and windy weather have intensified wildfire activity across the western U.S. Utah's governor declared an emergency early last week. Colorado's governor declared an emergency on Saturday and authorized the National Guard to help. A heat wave continues to scorch Europe, with Poland, the Czech Republic, and Germany reporting their highest temperatures on record. In Poland, firefighters and police have been placed on heightened alert over increased wildfire risks and water-related accidents. The health ministry is stepping up monitoring of heat stroke and dehydration cases. The Czech Republic also recorded its hottest day on Sunday, reaching 41.1 degrees in the northern town of Doksany. Germany registered a new all-time high temperature for the third consecutive day, reaching 41.7 degrees on Sunday.
5: Well, what a day to own an ice cream van or any shop that would sell cool drinks or anything that can cool people off, because it has been another exceptionally hot day in Berlin and here just in the outskirts around the German capital. Those red weather warnings here in Germany have been in place for a few days now, with the advice being to stay out of the sun where possible, to make sure that you stay in shade where you can, wear a hat, that you take on lots of water and you avoid strenuous activities. You might be able to see there's not all that many people splashing around behind me on the beautiful lake here in Templin. A lot of people remaining somewhat indoors, if you could put it that way, or at least under some form of shade. Not a lot of people out and about, as those like myself who've fled the city of Berlin to get away from the searing heat there have come out to the lakes and the forests around the German capital in order to get some sort of respite. But it has caused huge problems, the soaring temperatures here. In fact, we've had a provisional record at temperature recorded ever in Germany. It's really caused a lot of problems, particularly with transportation, highways.

0: Railways are jammed as trains haven't been running. Also, power supplies have been disrupted. Public services in general, bear a thought for those trying to repair Germany's creaking infrastructure at the moment as highway crews up and down the Autobahn supposed to be working in these temperatures, many of them having to be pulled off the job. Well, there is reports that another warm weather front is moving in as well, and that could be the next phase for Europe as this first heat wave or first major heat wave of the year starts to make its way eastwards into that eastern part of Europe. It isn't going away. It's just going to move those new record-breaking temperatures perhaps a bit further along the continent of Europe.
1: The European Commission's headquarters in Brussels shut down the air conditioning on its lower floors on Friday as extreme heat swept across Belgium. However, the offices of most high-level commissioners remained unaffected. Staff at the Commission's Berlaymont headquarters were informed around midday that the air conditioning on floors 1 through 7 would be shut down for the rest of the day due to extreme weather. The partial shutdown has prompted criticism from staff working on the lower floors. One commission official describes it as feudalism, while another calls the situation a disgrace. The heat wave has reignited debate over the limited availability of air conditioning across Europe. The Africa CDC, the World Health Organization, and the Ugandan government have launched a new platform to combat the Ebola outbreak. Called the Joint Continental Incident Management Support Team, or IMST, it is designed to boost Africa's capacity to respond not only to the current outbreak, but also to future public health emergencies. In the Democratic Republic of Congo, official figures now show more than 1,200 confirmed cases with 321 deaths. Some 148 patients have recovered, while hundreds more remain in isolation or under close medical care. Neighboring Uganda has reported 20 confirmed cases, including 2 deaths.
2: 在废墟里仔细地去搜索，不放弃每一个角落。如果将来有一天国家需要我上前线，我会是第一架飞机。Thank you，Thank you。一代人有一代人的责任。攻坚克难，把不可能变成可能。
3: 全心全意为人民服务的宗旨，把司法为民这个工作做好。
4: 我们深知自己肩负的责任和使命。

0: Along the banks of the Yangtze River in southwest China's Chongqing, a small ferry has become a vital lifeline for villages along the river, but it represents far more than just a means of crossing. Through the dedication of its operators and the support of an unexpected online community, the ferry has found renewed purpose. In today's special series, Pledges in Action, Yang Jinghao brings us the story of Cao Li Fang and the Back Basket Ferry, which connects not only two shores, but also countless lives.
1: Around 6 every morning, Cao Li Fang welcomes her first passengers. Most are elderly farmers making their daily trip across the Yangtze River to sell their farm produce. Known as a back basket ferry, the boat in Zhongxian County, southwest China's Chongqing, carries local hopes for a better livelihood.
2: When I see them turn what they've grown into money for their families, it makes me truly happy.
1: For generations, ferries have been an essential part of daily life in Zhongxian, linking riverside communities to schools, hospitals, and markets. In 2013, Li Fang and a neighbor took over operation of the ferry as a means of making a living.
2: I earned about 2,000 yuan a month, similar to what I could earn working out.

0: side.
1: But in 2018, a new highway dramatically reduced passenger traffic. Many ferries gradually disappeared. Li Feng was faced with a dilemma.
0: Of course, I was worried.
1: Instead of giving up, the two ferry owners chose to stay. The fare also remained the same, 12 yuan or less than $2 for the two-hour journey.
0: We felt that it wasn't just us who were struggling. For them, earning a yuan isn't easy, and most of them are elderly, so we never thought about raising the price.
1: Then, 4 years ago, something unexpected happened. As they started posting videos to document what they believed could be the ferry's final days, millions of people were introduced to the lives of the elderly farmers. Through live streams, viewers began supporting the farmers in creative and meaningful ways. For example, they purchased the farmers' produce and donated it to those in need. One day, a stranger even reached out to Li Feng and offered 100,000 yuan.
0: I was completely shocked. At first, I was even a little scared. But he told me, don't feel pressured. This money is to buy ferry tickets for the villagers. Based on our regular fares, it covered about 67 days of free rides.
1: Months ago, the old ferry was replaced by this larger, better-equipped one, where free breakfast is prepared for passengers every morning. For the farmers, their journey is no longer remote and arduous.
2: I like taking this boat because I can sit comfortably. On the bus, I always have to stand, and it's not convenient when I carry a back basket.
3: The service is good, and the boat owners treat us warmly.
4: Today, vegetables that can't be sold at the market can be bought by her online followers. It's great.
1: And the kindness does not stop at the ferry. At the destination dock, government employees, including police officers, volunteer to carry the heavy baskets to the market. In turn, this has deeply moved and inspired Li Feng. Earlier this year, she became a provisional member of the Communist Party of China.
0: Many of the people who came to help were party members. Watching what they did made me feel I should learn from them. So without hesitation, I submitted my application to join the party.
1: And she feels an even greater sense of responsibility.
0: In my spare time, I'll continue visiting elderly people and children in rural communities, and I'll keep helping local farmers sell their specialty products.
1: Coming back for her own family, Li Feng has now found herself serving a much bigger one along the banks of the Yangtze River. And as long as there are people waiting on the other side, Li Feng says she will keep the ferry running. Yang Jinghao, CGTN, Zhongxian County, Chongqing.
5: China's cultural industry revenue has hit a record high in 2025, rising nearly 9% from a year ago to 20.8 trillion yuan. That's about $3 trillion. The National Bureau of Statistics said the industry's annual profits reached nearly 2 trillion yuan, a 7% increase. Services-related sectors contributed more to the total cultural industry growth. New business models experienced a 15% revenue gain, outpacing existing businesses. Online advertising, online gaming, and digital publishing were among the major growth drivers. Let's recap the stories this hour. Presidents Xi Jinping and Alexander Lukashenko meet in Beijing and pledge to strengthen China-Belarus ties. The U.S. and Iran agree to hold attacks for now and hold talks in Doha on the Strait of Hormuz. Efforts to recover survivors from Venezuela's twin earthquakes grind on as the death toll nears 1,500. Record-high temperatures sweep across Europe, taking their toll on public health and infrastructure. That's all we have for now on The World Today. I'm Xia Jing, Beijing. I'll speak to you soon.

0: coming up on Sports Scene. The first round of 32 match at the World Cup sees co-hosts Canada knock out South Africa with a stoppage time winner. Mercedes driver George Russell holds off Red Bull's four-time world champion Max Verstappen to win the Austrian Grand Prix. And China's Yan Zeyi dominates the women's javelin final to claim gold in Paris for her third Diamond League victory of the season. Hello, thank you for joining us on Sports Scene. We're live from Beijing. I'm Mike Fox. We, of course, start with the World Cup, and in the first knockout match, Stefan Oosterkio's 92nd minute winner gave Canada a 1-0 victory over South Africa and a place in the last 16 for the first time. This is an encounter of first, with both teams advancing from the knockouts for the first time, and a co-host nation in Canada switching to a different country at the same edition. Canada's best opening in LA comes just before half-time, when Moise Bombito's header needs to be cleared off the line by Aubry Madiba before Tahan Buchanan's close-range effort sweeps past keeper Ronan, hits Ronan Williams in the chest. Moments later, Richie Lariaia goes down in the box, prompting Canadian appeals for a penalty. But the decision not to award the spot kick stands after a VAR review. Frustration grows for Canada. Just before the second hydration break, Jonathan David is thwarted from close range thanks to an excellent block by Mbeke Zeli Mbokaza. However, in the second minute of stoppage time, Oosterkio powers in a brilliant strike past Williams to get the latest of late winners. 1-0 is the final score. Jesse March's side will next face either the Netherlands or Morocco on July 4th in Houston for a place in the quarterfinals. South Africa can leave North America with pride after a first knockout stage appearance.
1: Yeah, I think the performance was really strong and disciplined. We didn't really give much away. And even when the goalkeeper was slowing things down, we didn't lose our patience. We knew that being compact and being organized so that South Africa couldn't get themselves out into open spaces was going to be really important. And, you know, we could have made life a little easier on ourselves if we would have made a play earlier when we had some big chances. But obviously the timing of the goal means that the win is incredibly dramatic. And I think the effect that it will have in Canada and the inspiring of people will be immense. So I'm really proud of our team. And I thought that it was an earned victory and a well-played match.
2: It was so quiet in the locker room right now. Everybody said, That's how we are feeling right now. We felt we could have done much better, and especially how we lost the game. So, yeah, everyone is sad, and I know we could be proud of ourselves for creating that history, but the way we lost is still bittersweet.
0: Monday's last 32 action sees Brazil face Japan in Houston, hoping for a small measure of revenge for a friendly loss from late last year. We can't look too much into Brazil's 3-2 defeat in Tokyo last October, but it does show that Japan have more than what it takes to get past the five-time champions. Carlo Ancelotti was the last of four head coaches that guided Brazil to the World Cup after the country's worst qualifying campaign ever. However, since arriving, they have been in good form in topping Group C. Japan are without Wataru Endo, Karamitoma, Takefusa Kubo and Takumi Minamino, but did well enough to finish second in Group F with two wins and a draw. They will have to deal with the scoring force that is Vinicius Jr., who has four so far. Brazil beat Japan 4-1 in the knockouts in 2006 with Brazilian legend Zico in charge of the Asian side. The golfing clash between the two isn't as big as it was 20 years ago, and caution will be exercised by both camps.
3: Well, I don't know. Actually, no, I don't agree. Because I think every match is difficult, very difficult. And there are many, many things that we have to think about. There's a lot of pressure, obviously. We have to think we need to do well in the next match or otherwise we're going home. So I'm still convinced that, so far, there is no clear favourite. It could be that some teams have done better than the others in the first phase, but as for clear favourite, I don't see it. So I believe this is going to be a very balanced and competitive World Cup.
4: Equilibrado, competido.
0: Germany faced Paraguay in the last 32 in Boston for their first World Cup knockout appearance in 12 years. The four-time champions opened with a dominant 7-1 win over Curaçao before a stoppage-time victory over Cote d'Ivoire secured top spot from Group E. However, a shock 2-1 defeat to Ecuador in their final group game ended what had looked like a 12-match winning run. Head coach Julian Nagelsmann has set a clear target of winning the title. He has notably kept top scorer Dennis Undav on the bench in all three group games, despite 3 goals and 2 assists from the bench. The boss has also faced criticism for persisting with his preferred lineup, and that means Jamal Musiala and Florian Wirtz are still searching for form.
5: During the World Cup qualifiers, they picked up almost the same number of points as the top team in the South American qualifying group, despite being in a very tough group. They have also conceded very few goals and certainly defined themselves through defensive football they play so well. Offensively, the play in recent matches has always been very direct, with a lot of bad

0: pulling for second balls. In other words, they try to get into the game through physicality and turn many second balls into dangerous opportunities. They're definitely a tricky opponent who will really test us in this match.
1: Der uns einiges abverlangen wird morgen.
2: Okay, you're watching Sports Scene on CGTN. Still to come. Mercedes driver George Russell holds off Red Bull's four-time champion Max Verstappen to win the Austrian Grand Prix.

0: Each day, there are millions of stories. 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
1: We resume with Formula One and Mercedes driver George Russell held off Red Bull's Max Verstappen to end his winless streak. The Brit's victory at the Austrian Grand Prix returned him to second in the championship standings. With the temperature hitting 37 degrees Celsius at the Red Bull Ring, Russell pulls away smoothly from the pole when the race gets underway in Spielberg. Verstappen also bounces back from a disappointing crash in qualifying and begins to make gains in the early laps. Russell holds a solid lead for most of the following laps, while four-time champion Verstappen, after engaging in several feisty battles with Ferrari's seven-time champion Lewis Hamilton, makes his way up to second as the race goes on. A yellow flag comes out on the 24th lap after Carlos Sainz Jr. comes to a halt on the main straight. Williams later confirms that the Spaniard's car suffered an electrical issue. Championship leader Kimi Antonelli of Mercedes then makes a pit stop before overtaking Ferrari's Charles Leclerc for third. A tense finish follows with Verstappen trying to cut into Russell's lead, while Antonelli attempts to chase down the Dutchman for the runner-up spot. Russell ultimately crosses the line 1.6 seconds ahead of Verstappen to claim his seventh career win and first since taking the season opener in Australia. The 28-year-old also trims his teammate Antonelli's overall lead to 40 points. Verstappen holds off the 19-year-old by 0.375 seconds to finish runner-up. McLaren's Oscar Piastri is fourth, while Hamilton comes fifth. Up next, we have track and field, where Yan Zeyi won the women's javelin title at the Paris Stop of the World Athletics Diamond League to clinch her third gold medal of the year and seal a spot in this season's finals. The 18-year-old set a new Asian record of 71.74 metres to open the new campaign at home last month in Xiamen. The Chinese builds on that momentum with a throw of 67.44 metres in Paris. That marks a powerful start to the third leg of the season. After fouling on the second attempt, her third sails 60.52 metres. She then passes on the remaining three, but still tops the podium with ease. Serbia's Adriana Vilgos takes silver. Japan's Haruka Kitagachi gets the bronze. Yan's third win from three meetings sends her into September's finals in Brussels. Turning to tennis, Wimbledon gets underway later. After accepting a wild card, seven-time champion Serena Williams says she expects to be nervous when she returns to singles action on Tuesday. And on the men's side, former US Open finalist Taylor Fritz is taking a positive approach to his first-round match against home favourite Jack Draper.
2: I expect to be nervous. I was also nervous every single match that I've ever played in my life. And I think that showed the passion and the love and the care that I cared about my job, whether it was the first round or the second round or the finals. I've always had some nerves, but then I just dust them off and then, you know, I move on. And so I definitely expect

0: to have those same feelings.
1: I said it's just a good opportunity to you know have a really exciting first round that everyone's gonna be paying attention to, and it's yeah obviously I think for both of us it's not the thing you love to see, but I've had a lot of success when I've had tough draws in tournaments. So at the end of the day, like if I lose in the first round or I lose in the fourth round, to be honest, it's all the same to me. I'm trying to go deeper than that, and if I have to get you know a tough one out of the way early and that's going to help me go further, then it is what it is.
2: On the court at the Eastbourne Open, Zsuzsu Bergs battled back to defeat Hugo Humbert in three sets and lift his maiden tour-level title ahead of Wimbledon. Humbert at the bottom claims the opener 6-3. Bergs arrived in Eastbourne on a six-match losing streak but holds his nerve to fight back, en route to dominating the second 6-1 and getting level. Having finished as the runner-up in Auckland and Sir Tokar Brosch last year, Belgium's Bergs hasn't quite got over the line in search of a first title. But the wait for the 27-year-old is over when he seals the contest 6-4 after his French opponent returns one into the net. While Bergs becomes the first Belgian to win an ATP title on grass in the Open era and is guaranteed to reach a new career high of world number 7, Humbert doesn't have to wait long for a chance at revenge, though, because the pair have been drawn against each other in the first round at Wimbledon on Tuesday. For golf, we swing over to the Women's PGA Championship, and the Republic of Korea's Rai Hyo-ran came back from a 10-stroke deficit on opening day to win the title by two shots at 13 under par and lift her first major trophy. Sportscene's Damian Jones has the details.
3: The midpoint of the fourth round at the Women's PGA Championship would see Canada's Brooke Henderson surge into a share of the lead in her latest bid for a third major title. But Ryu Hyo-ran remains calm under pressure and regains first place with a birdie from the edge of the green to close out her turn at 9. The 2023 LPGA Tour Rookie of the Year never looks back and finishes with par at 18 to win her maiden major title after seemingly falling out of contention 3 days earlier following the first 18 holes in Minnesota.
4: Yeah, it feels like a dream because my first major title in my life, so I'm so happy, and then yeah, it's dreams come true.
3: Ryu's dream was more like a nightmare for her Republic of Korea compatriot, Yoon In-A, who led by 5 shots after the second round before falling apart in the third, en route to a runner-up finish at minus 11. Meanwhile, the USA's world number 1, Nelly Korda, never really gets going in her quest for a third straight major title and fifth overall as the home hope ends the weekend in a tie for eighth place at 6 under par, while Dutch surprise Davy Webber shares third with Henderson at minus 10, leaving Ryu all alone on top at Hazeltine National. Damian Jones, CGTN.
2: Stay here with Sports Scene for the latest table tennis action from Los Angeles. World number 1 Wang Qiuqin sweeps past Chinese compatriot Zhou Qihao to advance to the last 32 at the US Smash

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2: We're back with table tennis and immense singles action at the U.S. Smash in Los Angeles. Wang Chuqin defeated fellow Chinese

0: Showed you how to seal a place in the last 32. Wang sets the tone in the opening game and quickly finds his rhythm before eventually pulling away for an 11-6 win. The second is a far tighter contest, however. Joe piles Wang with pressure in a tense exchange. Wang is able to adjust his approach before edging 15-13 to the victory. In the third, Wang takes full control from the start, dictating the pace.Before closing it out 11-3 to complete the straight game's win. Wang moves on to face India's Manav Vikash Thakkar in the next round. In the men's doubles, China's Wen Weibo and Yuan Lai Sen beat American Kanak Dam and Chinese compatriot Fei Xue in four games to advance to the last 16. The opener is tight, but Wen and Yuan on the right there step up after reaching game point and seal the deal 11-9.Jump out to a 1-0 lead. The momentum swings back and forth early in the second before the Chinese pair find their rhythm on both serves and returns en route to claiming the frame 11-6. Their American and Chinese opposite numbers hit back in the fourth. Jia and Xue raise the tempo, force errors and prevail 11-8 to stay alive. The fourth brings more tension, but after falling 10-9 behind, Wen and Yuan respond firmly.To get level, and they soon wrap things up 11-9 to complete the victory 3-1 and confirm their place in the last 16. Now, a day after their heartbreaking exit from the World Cup, Iran took time during their stay in Tijuana to say goodbye to the fans. Iran finished third in Group G with 3 points.Earned from draws against Belgium, New Zealand and Egypt. They appeared to have advanced to the round of 32 when Algeria scored a stunning stoppage-time goal, only to see Austria get level mere moments later. It was one last painful moment for Iran in a World Cup that's been tumultuous on and off the pitch. The team were forced to leave the US after every group match and then return to Mexico. Captain Mehdi Taremi questioned whether his side were welcome at the World Cup at all.And strongly criticized the conditions as a logistical disaster.
1: It's a disaster, World Cup. It's a disaster. I mean, FIFA. They have to solve every problem here, but unfortunately, they couldn't solve since the beginning. Mr. Infantino came to our changing room first game and he said, it's just the beginning, but it's group stage finish tomorrow.And we don't have our logistic people here. They don't have a visa. How possible we always have to travel to Tijuana? We love people of the Mexico. We love Tijuana. It's so good. They are so humble people. We love them. But as a professional players, professional competition, it's not right. Yeah?It's about our opinion, because now we have traveled again to going to Tijuana again. So without recovery, without nothing, it's not fair.
0: Finally, in our latest Talk Sports interview, former England striker Michael Owen spoke to Sportscene Shen Qiang about his recent trip to Guizhou province, where he visited local schools and played in a village Super League match. The 2001 Ballon d'Or winner discussed China's passion for grassroots football, England's World Cup campaign, and of course, that iconic goal against Argentina.
2: Well, thank you so much, Mr. Owen, for your time. First of all, can you talk about why you're here and what's the highlight of your trip?
3: Yeah, it's my pleasure to be here. I've heard lots about the area, the province, in terms of the village football teams that play here. And I was invited to come and have a look and take part in a game here in Ramjan. And...We really enjoyed it. I've visited some schools while I've been here. I've tasted the local food. I've seen some of the local traditions, the dances and different things like that. So it's been an amazing experience. But I think the one thing that stood out for me is the passion for football and for young players playing football. It's been quite incredible.
2: Well, with the 2026 World Cup now underway, how would you rate England's group stage performance out of 10?
3: I think good. I think maybe 8 out of 10. I think if you had said to England they're going to have 4 points after 2 games with Panama to come in the last game, that's pretty good. Guaranteed, virtually guaranteed progression into the next round. So I think that's a positive. Of course.

0: course, we had the highs of winning our first game, playing really well, and then we didn't play so well in our last game against Ghana. So, yeah, bit of a mixed two games. But on the whole, you know, I think we should be pleased that we've got 4 points and starting to look forward now to the knockout stages.
1: Who are you, your two picks to reach the final? Or, in your opinion, who's going to be the dark horse?
0: Well, I'll give you them all if you want. I think France are the best team. I think they've got the most incredible individual players, and I think they're the best team in the world at the moment. So I think they'll be in the final, and I think they'll win it. After that, then there's lots of good teams that could. Obviously, my heart says England, but my head probably doesn't. Germany are very good. I quite like them. Of course, Argentina got into the last World Cup final. Brazil are very good. Spain are very good. I mean, I wouldn't be surprised if it was the same final as 4 years ago. France against Argentina. That wouldn't surprise me. Dark horses. Can Germany be a dark horse? Maybe not. But I think Germany could have a good tournament. And I also think America could. I know they're hosting the tournament, but they're used to the conditions. They're a very fit team with their local support. I think they could go quite far.
1: So looking back at your past World Cup appearances, are there any iconic moment that stood out to you?
0: I think if you walk around here in China and you speak to a lot of people that may be aged 40, 35 and over, they will all say your goal against Argentina. And I think that's the one goal that changed my life, really. Not from a football point of view. I mean, nothing changes when you're on the pitch. That's my job. That's my office is when I'm on the pitch. But off the pitch, it changed everybody's feelings towards me. All of a sudden, I was a world name instead of just a big name in England. And I think that one goal, because I was so young, because it was in such a big game, I think lots of people watch me for the first time and remember where they were when I scored that goal.
1: What do you think is the most captivating thing about Village Super League? What strikes you the most?
0: I think the passion of the local people, because there's famous footballers that play all over the world in lots of different leagues, in lots of different tournaments. We've got the World Cup going on now, but that will be finished soon, and then it'll be the Premier League, and then it'll be, you know, so we get so much professional football. I think the captivating thing is the passion, the local passion. So many teams that take part because of that love for football. And I think that's the one thing that probably captivates me and lots of other people, for that matter, more than anything else.
2: It really was a brilliant goal. Okay, before we say goodbye, let's take another look at today's top stories on Sports Scene. The first round of 32 match at the World Cup sees co-hosts Canada knock out South Africa with a stoppage time winner. Mercedes driver George Russell held off Red Bull's four-time champion Max Verstappen to win the Austrian Grand Prix. And China's Yan Ziyi dominated the women's javelin final to claim gold in Paris for her third Diamond League title of the season. Okay, I'm going to leave you this afternoon with some rally highlights. Be sure to follow us using the handle CGTN Sports Scene across X, Facebook and YouTube, and stay right there because the world today continues next. See ya.

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I'm Xia Chengyan. Beijing, our top story. The leaders of China and Belarus have met in Beijing. They vowed to maintain strategic communication and continue strengthening bilateral relations. Chinese President Xi Jinping said China and Belarus are true friends pursuing common development and prosperity, and reaffirmed their all-weather comprehensive strategic partnership. He hailed recent progress in ties, saying their relations have entered the best period in history. President Xi said the two countries should maintain strategic communication and pledged continuous assistance for Belarus. China supports Belarus in safeguarding its national sovereignty, independence, and territorial integrity, and in pursuing a development path that suits its own national conditions. Xi said China is willing to continue to offer assistance within its capacity for the development of Belarus. He stressed that the two countries should mobilize resources from various sectors to advance Belt and Road cooperation and enhance coordination to serve as a stabilizing force in a turbulent world. Xi also said China is willing to work with Belarus to build a global community with a shared future, implement the four global initiatives, and strengthen cooperation.

0: coordination and collaboration within multilateral mechanisms. President Lukashenko said he fully agrees with President Xi's assessment of bilateral ties, and Belarus attaches great importance to its relations with China. He looks forward to strengthening strategic communication with China, expanding areas of cooperation, and advancing bilateral relations to new heights.Lukashenko also said Belarus will maintain close coordination with China on international and regional affairs.
1: 。The U.S. and Iran have reportedly agreed to halt recent hostilities and renew talks about the Strait of Hormuz. Citing a U.S. official, media outlet Axios says both sides have agreed to pause attacks, at least for now. Talks scheduled for Tuesday in Switzerland will now be held in Doha. Isan Kivani has more from Yazd in central Iran.
2: After the Islamabad Memorandum of Understanding signed between Iran and the United States, the U.S. eased sanctions to authorize Iranian oil sales for 60 days while peace talks continue. That initially raised hopes that the Strait of Hormuz would move from crisis back to commerce. The MOU also gave regional Arab countries and the global energy sector new hopeThat trade would be normalized to avoid prolonged disruption in the world's most critical oil checkpoint.
3: During the first days after the waiver was issued, Iran could export its reserves on the water as well as its deposited crude. Around 40 million barrels of Iran's oil passed the strait within a few days.
2: That rapid oil movement fueled broader expectations across Iran's trade sector. Exporters and importers.Hoped the reopening would revive more than just energy shipments.
4: Since a few months back, when we have had this war in place, the Strait of Hormuz has been blocked, and then reopening of that would definitely give us a very good avenue to move, you know, more freely in order for us to be able to send our products from the main port of Iran, which is Bandar Abbas.
2: But on the ground,The logistics for that revival have yet to materialize.
5: Despite the memorandum of understanding being reached, shipping companies and forwarders are not offering bookings for containers in the south of Iran at this moment. They say the risk premium is too high.
2: The implementation of the MOU is expected to take time and require further arrangements. Now, a new obstacle stands in the way of trade normalization.A new wave of tit-for-tat military strikes, effectively grounding any return to normal trade flows.
6: Despite the fragile ceasefire, Iran cannot yet benefit from commerce revival. The ships aren't coming, and the attacks haven't stopped. Under these circumstances, not only will Iran continue to suffer huge losses, but the global energy sector remains in uncertainty.Over the Strait of Hormuz. Ehsan Kevani, CGTN, Yazd.
1: As attacks escalated over the weekend, U.S. President Donald Trump threatened to resume military operations against Iran. Karina Mitchell reports from New York.
7: Heightened action from both sides primarily surrounds movement of vessels through the Strait of Hormuz. Iran has targeted commercial shipping transiting the strait, most recently on Saturday, conducting a drone attack on a Panamanian-flagged oil tanker. It's the second such strike by Iran in the key waterway since Thursday. In response, the U.S. military conducted targeted strikes against Tehran at the direction of U.S. President Donald Trump.U.S. Central Command confirming Sunday its fighter jets hit 10 Iranian targets in and near the strait in response to the strike on the Panamanian vessel, which it said was carrying more than 2 million barrels of crude oil. Those strikes, compounding earlier targeted attacks on Iranian missile and drone storage facilities near the strait after Iran struck a commercial cargo vessel crossing the strait close to the Omani coast.Trump taking to social media after the latest escalation, threatening to annihilate Iran. United States aircraft just struck Iranian missile and drone storage locations and coastal radar sites for violating the ceasefire agreement. Again, it's very possible they will never learn. There may come a point when we're no longer able to be reasonable and will be forced to militarily complete the job that we very successfully started.

0: If that happens, the Islamic Republic of Iran will no longer exist.
1: Karina Mitchell, CGTN, New York.
2: Israel says its army has destroyed an extensive tunnel built by Hezbollah in southern Lebanon. It says the tunnel contained hundreds of weapons and several launch shafts intended to target Israel and its civilians. Hezbollah says it will oppose the recently signed Lebanon-Israel framework agreement.

0: any agreement signed with Israel because he doesn't have the strength, he doesn't have the means, and because of Hezbollah being in the opposition and holding the government by his throat.
1: Hezbollah did not wait long before making a very public stand. Just minutes after the announcement in Washington, thousands of Hezbollah supporters took to the streets of the Lebanese capital Beirut late Friday, vowing to stand firmly against the agreement. Parliament members aligned with Hezbollah added that both sides of the border, does the agreement stand any realistic chance?
2: It is up to the seriousness fee by the Lebanese military, and until such time that the IDF sees that the Lebanese military is serious and can take the job, only then does Israel retreat. And there's a pilot project, and I think it's the best way to go about it.
1: There have been attempts in the past to bring peace or at least a long-standing ceasefire between Israel and Lebanon. They always failed due to foreign interventions. Will this be a different story?
3: 1,450 in Venezuela from last Wednesday's twin earthquakes, with tens of thousands still missing. Rescue teams and aid are pouring in from around the world. Paulo Cabral reports from San Felipe, Venezuela.
4: Well, it's happening. Several countries have sent their teams here to Venezuela, and that includes China also, with teams working here, most of them concentrated in the La Guaira areas and also in Caracas. The big problem is that now it's not so much the rescue operation after this time, a few days after the earthquake, really. The chances of finding still survivors lost their house. You can imagine the kind of scars that lives on them, and not them, also their other relatives that know their families, their friends are suffering. And I do feel that one of the ways of coping with this problem is this solidarity, being a volunteer. We do feel that in disasters people cope with that, making an effort to do something about their community, to participate and to try to sort the situation instead of just sitting at home and getting more and more traumatized.
3: China will provide emergency supplies worth 100 million yuan, or over $14 million, to Venezuela to aid the recovery following last week's deadly earthquakes. A spokesperson for the Chinese Foreign Ministry says the supplies will be delivered as soon as possible, and that Beijing is willing to offer additional support to help Caracas as it begins reconstruction. Over the past decade, the U.S. has imposed sanctions on Venezuela. Since the earthquakes, Washington has lifted some sanctions, authorizing transactions with Venezuela related to relief efforts until October 23rd. Other sanctions are still in place, and Venezuelan assets remain frozen. The temporary waiver has been criticized as tardy and inadequate. For years, U.S. sanctions have limited Venezuela's access to financial resources and industrial supplies, including heavy machinery, hydraulic equipment, and spare parts. These shortages have hampered local disaster rescue and relief efforts, especially in the critical early hours. And that's all we have for now on The World Today. I'm Zhe Chen in Beijing. I'll speak to you soon.

Thank you for joining us on this edition of Global Business on CGTN. I'm Lily Li, and these are headlines we're tracking at this hour. China's industrial production landscape continues to expand, with profits of major industrial firms rising nearly 19% on year during the first 5 months of this year. China's culture industry revenue hit a record high in 2025, rising nearly 9% on the year, with services-related sectors emerging as major growth drivers. And as we mark the CPC's 105th anniversary, we explore China's progress building equitable global governance guided by the vision of a shared future for humanity. And as usual, let's get a check on Chinese mainland stock markets, which rose on Monday, which is mainly led by consumer and healthcare sectors. Investors rotated out of their some artificial intelligence and supply chain names and moved into more traditional sectors. So here is a look at where key indices finished today. The benchmark Shanghai Composite Index finished adding about 46 points, or up 1.16%. More modest gains here on mid-caps and a 0.5% rise on the tech-focused China Export Index. We'll get you more details later on in the program, but for now, here's a check on regional markets and how Wall Street closed on Friday.

Top story of the day, China's industrial production landscape continues to expand. According to official data, profits of the country's major industrial firms surged nearly 19% on the year during the first 5 months of this year, accelerating by 0.6 percentage points compared with the January to April period. The equipment manufacturing sector sustained double-digit profit growth, with the electronics industry, which is boosted by rising demand, posting a more than doubled profit increase and serving as a key engine.

0: of overall industrial earnings. But in the meantime, high-tech manufacturing maintained rapid momentum, with profits rising roughly 45% from 1 year ago. And our reporter Xin Rui Nan visits a Liaoning Huanghai laboratory where advanced 3D printing is boosting China's high-end manufacturing with smarter, more efficient, and more precise production.
1: At Liaoning Huanghai Laboratory, cutting-edge 3D printing technology is upgrading China's high-end manufacturing industry.
2: 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We're talking about complex components for aerospace and ships.
1: Every parameter is precisely calibrated with finished parts strictly measured and optimized to meet industrial grade standards.
3: 3D 打印呢，是目前新质生产力的典型代表。
4: 3D printing is a prime example of new quality productive forces right now. It opens up a whole new pathway for high-end equipment manufacturing both domestically and internationally. Large format 3D printing, in particular, is in high demand across sectors like aerospace, rail transit, and marine engineering. We're committed to providing full-stack solutions, from materials and equipment to processes. Our work has already been recognized by clients both in China and abroad, and we've successfully achieved industrial-scale production.
1: Such technological breakthroughs are bringing revolutionary changes to traditional industrial production.
2: What used to take weeks to manufacture with traditional methods can now be done in days. This is exactly the kind of advanced manufacturing innovation that's redefining what made in China means.
0: China's push to embed green development into its infrastructure is driving manufacturers to confront their own carbon footprint. Our reporter Zhang Shixuan visits a wind turbine tower maker and finds out how it is cutting emissions per unit of revenue, achieving more than less.
5: This is an industry where products weigh hundreds of tons and sell for millions of yuan.
6: This tower is for a large wind turbine. The large wind turbines that sit atop towers like this are often lauded as one of the best ways to generate green energy. But many ask the question, what is the cost of manufacturing these things in terms of carbon emissions?
7: In 2024, our group's total electricity consumption for the year was nearly 50,000 megawatt hours, of which 94% came from traditional thermal power and only 6% from green electricity, indicating a heavy reliance on fossil fuels. That year, the combined carbon emissions from direct combustion and purchased electricity reached 43,800 tons, with carbon emissions per 10,000 yuan of revenue accounting for 0.09 tons.
5: Last year alone, the wind turbine tower manufacturing giant produced 713,000 tons of towers with its more than 10 factories across China.
6: Manufacturing these towers using traditional technologies usually demands a lot of energy and also represents a large carbon footprint.
7: Recent years, foreign clients, especially those from the EU, have raised new requirements regarding ESG, carbon footprint, and carbon emissions. In 2026, they will also impose mandatory carbon tariffs under the CBAM. Against this backdrop, our company has been actively pursuing a green energy transition. Some clients even require that we use 100% green electricity in the manufacturing of their products.
5: The day I visited one of the firm's factories in Yangzhou, Jiangsu, it was working at almost full capacity to ensure a July delivery for two overseas projects, one in Australia, the other Serbia.
6: So, the big-name manufacturers were among the first to recognize the issue. And so, things have changed.
5: The group started its green transition 3 years ago, having released its first ESG report back in 2023. Last year, it joined the United Nations Global Compact.
6: Part of the response is right here, an entire rooftop covered in solar panels.
5: Last year, the factory in the Jiangsu city of Yangzhou had 30% of the electricity it used generated by those solar panels. But for a wind turbine supplier, the obvious question is, why not use wind power?
7: As for building a wind farm, it requires a site with good wind resources and also occupies a large land area. Given our factory's actual conditions, we do not have much spare land, but we do have ample rooftop space. We chose the green electricity solution that is more suitable for a manufacturing plant like ours.
6: And of course, adding solar power is far from enough. It's always important to continue finding even more efficient technologies to lower that carbon footprint.
7: In terms of groove processing and grinding, we introduced mechanized equipment, which improved overall efficiency by 35%. In welding, we upgraded the weld groove design from a V-shape to a U-shape, increasing welding deposition efficiency by 40%. Additionally, we adopted more advanced regenerative thermal oxidizer equipment for environmental protection, further enhancing energy utilization efficiency.
5: After this series of upgrades, the group has lowered energy and material consumption by around 5%. R&D-driven carbon efficiency is expected to improve by around 8% year-on-year. Zhang Shixuan, SMG International for CGTN Shanghai.
0: And now for more insights on China's industrial performance, let's bring in Mr. Liu Zhiqing, Senior Research Fellow at Chongyang Institute for Financial Studies, Renmin University of China. Mr. Liu, thank you so much for joining us. So we were just looking at China's January to May industrial profits numbers. The number jumped nearly 19%. That's partially thanks to falling costs. Still, some sector gaps still remain. So what practical benefits can global partners get from China's efficient manufacturing?
8: I think this figure is very surprising, also very important to the whole world, because China's economy has developed in a very healthy and a sustainable way. We see that the practical benefits that the whole global market has already enjoyed from the contribution that provided by Chinese economy, especially in the manufacturing side. We take the World Cup as a good example. As we know, the World Cup needs a lot of different products from small manufacturing or big manufacturing, green technology. And most of these products, according to my information, about 70% of this product delivered or provided by Chinese manufacturers only in a very short time, 2 or 3 months. So that's why we see that the manufacturing capacity is very highly developed now in China. And also we see that all this manufacturing has been well coordinated with the environment protection and the green technology. That's all the benefits that I think very practical and reasonable for the whole global market.
0: And also, one number stood out in this bag of data that we just saw today. Electronics manufacturing profits more than doubled, leading growth in industrial profits. So what kind of opportunities does China's smart manufacturing bring to global technology firms?
8: Actually, there are many possibilities and chances for the global market to take the advantage of China's development in the electronics and other technology field. As you mentioned, that for instance, the 3D printing, this is one sector. The other sector is also very important for ESG field. But in my opinion, I think the storage technology is very essential and very unique in China. As we know, we are facing the new uncertainty and challenges from energy crisis provided from the external market geopolitical conflict. Nowadays, China has well-developed the storage technologies and equipment to storage all this energy, electricity, and all other energy-related. So this is a very important innovation for the whole world. Of course, China also developed a mixture of combination of different materials, for instance, hydrogen, lithium, and also nickel. All these raw materials combined together to provide more opportunities for new products, especially for the green battery, for battery storage. This is a very unique also provided and delivered by Chinese market.
0: Also, manufacturing profits rose 20%. That is the figure across upstream and downstream sectors. So how does China's full industrial chain support global supply chains and foreign investment confidence?
8: As you mentioned, China has a full swing or full industrial chain. This is a very the only one or two in the world. That China can produce everything what the market needed. But at the other side, I have

0: to say it doesn't mean that the rest of the market or the rest of the other countries have no any chances and opportunities to provide their production or manufacturing. Actually, China need to upgrade all this manufacturing field, and also very important from our central government that the China the market need a lot of new products, new technologies, new how that from other side, from the Western countries, from the other companies here. That means China will import more products, what the other can provide, can produce, can manufacture. This is a very good two ways that the coordination and the cooperation that will give more confidence for the Western companies, the Western investment. That means they can make good investment because China need this investment for more innovation and more manufacturing capacity. And also China can feedback with our new products, new innovation. This is a win-win strategy for both sides.
1: Well, thank you so much for your insights, Ms. Liu Zhiqing from Chongyang Institute for Financial Studies. Time for us now to get a closer look at equity market performance across the region. For that, we cross over to Timothy Pope in Shanghai. Happy Monday, Tim. So what was the story on the Chinese mainland today?
2: Hi there, Lily. Chinese mainland markets, they had a bit of a hesitant start to Monday trade, actually, but they ended the session higher. The Shanghai Composite Index was up a respectable 1.2%, while the Shenzhen component flirted with losses for most of the session, but climbed 0.2% just before the close. The early hesitancy, I think, was mostly down to the bruising session that we had on Friday, and investors just sort of feeling their way a bit. But then they rotated into consumer and healthcare stocks. The tech rally looks far from over, though, because while some chip companies had a pretty choppy morning, we did see a strong afternoon performance. GigaDevice Semiconductor ended up being the biggest contributor to gains on the Shanghai Composite Index today. It added about 9%, while another cloud computing and AI chip company, Montage Technology, rose by 13%. By the end of the session, we saw the sub-index that had been tracking AI-related shares up 1.5%, and the 5G sub-index, which also covers a lot of the chip supply chain companies, narrowed a more than 4% loss down to 1.3%. Looking ahead to the rest of the week for the Chinese mainland, investors are going to be keenly watching China's official Manufacturing Purchasing Managers Index data. That's due out tomorrow, I believe. It's been hovering right on the edge of expansion territory lately, so that's likely to get plenty of attention, Lily.
1: Okay, and so what about stocks in Tokyo and Hong Kong? Speaking of which, Baidu shares were given some lift to the Hang Seng Index. What's the story there?
2: Yeah, that's right. Baidu was really helping to lift the Hang Seng today. The index was up 1.6%. Baidu itself was up 5.6%. This is because its chip arm, Kunlun Xin, is reported by the information to be targeting a $50 billion US dollar valuation in its upcoming Hong Kong IPO. Now, that would make it more valuable than Baidu, which is currently valued around $34 billion. But if this $50 billion number really is the target, it represents an absolutely mind-blowing valuation growth. In just the last 6 months, when a private funding round valued Kunlun Xin 6 months ago at $3 billion. So that's according to Reuters. $50 billion isn't necessarily unreasonable if you're comparing sales multiples with other prominent Chinese chip companies like Cambricon here in Shanghai, but it's certainly got the markets pretty excited in Hong Kong today. Another one worth noting in Hong Kong was the appliance maker Midea, up 4.6% with the sales of air conditioners really surging, particularly in Europe right now, as the continent swelters through that horrible heat wave. We saw Hisense and Haier and others up today as well. Over in Japan, the Nikkei 225 also managed to break out of some early lethargy and end the session with a modest gain, up just 0.2%. Chip-related heavyweights had initially been falling. Tokyo had a bruising Friday as well. But they rose later in the session after South Korean president announced two chip production mega projects in the country. Now, while they're going to be built by SK Hynix and Samsung, the market saw some upsides for Japan's chip making equipment and testing producers. So we saw Tokyo Electron up 2.4% after that announcement. Investors were also buying the dip on Sony and Nintendo. Nintendo shares touched a one-year low on Friday, and today they bounced 5.3%. And like many consumer electronics and smartphone makers, it has been feeling the pinch of these rising memory chip costs as AI data centers and the build-out boom there really pushes demand in that sector up and hoovers up all the memory chips. As the year goes on, this certainly won't be the last thing we hear about memory chips. They are less glamorous than AI, but rising memory prices are poised to hit consumers and consumer-facing companies a lot harder, Lily.
1: Well, interesting points there. Thank you so much. That's Timothy Pope in Shanghai with the market wrap. You're watching Global Business on CGTN. Still to come on the program, China's culture industry revenue hit a record high in 2025, rising nearly 9% on the year, with services-related sectors emerging as major growth drivers.
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1: China's culture industry revenue hit a record high in 2025, rising nearly 9% year on year to 20.8 trillion yuan or 3 trillion US dollars. A report from the National Bureau of Statistics shows the industry's annual profits reached nearly 2 trillion yuan, that is up 7% from a year ago. Services-related sectors contributed more to the total culture industry growth, indicating a structural improvement. And new business models experienced a 15% revenue increase, outpacing traditional sectors, with online advertising, online gaming, and digital publishing emerging as key growth drivers. China's summer box office has got off to a robust start, with movie theaters nationwide raking in nearly 1.6 billion yuan, or around 235 million US dollars, since the 1st of June. Nearly 80 movies are expected to screen from this month all the way to August, and a diverse range of films, from comedies to Chinese culture, are among the new releases. The highest grossing films so far this summer are China's low-budget drama, Dear You, that features generations' long correspondence between overseas Chinese laborers and their families at home, and fifth installment of Toy Story. Shanghai is drawing on its rich cultural heritage to create new engines of economic growth. From beloved animated classics to high-definition opera productions, the city's Film Plus strategy is turning cultural entertainment into a powerful force for driving consumption and economic activity. John Stan has more.
4: Shanghai Animation Film Studio has reopened its iconic campus, now transformed into an integrated complex featuring a flagship store, exhibition spaces, a cafe, and a screening hall. The studio is giving new life to classic characters from the renowned world of Guoman, or Chinese animation. Once treasured figures from hand-drawn classics, these nostalgic icons are now being reimagined as sought-after merchandise, attracting a new generation of younger audiences.
5: My favorite film is Nobody. I saw on social media that the world's first flagship store opened here, so I came to buy some merchandise. Everything is so cute and well designed. I just couldn't resist.
6: These characters are the best memories of our childhood, like the Calabash Brothers and the Monkey King. This is the first physical space for the characters, offering themed drinks and displaying rare hand-drawn manuscripts. For fans like us, it's incredibly exciting to be here.
4: The revival of these beloved stories reflects a strategic step for a city long recognized as the birthplace of China's film industry. The approach also stretches from stage to screen, bringing acclaimed world-class theater productions into cinemas as immersive viewing experiences. In doing so, it creates a new consumption model where audiences come together around productions, drawn not only by collectible merchandise, but also by the sense of community and the shared experiences they inspire.
7: 今年的中旬的票和这场票都买了。
8: I bought tickets for both this year's live tour and this film screening.

0: even design my own memorabilia. Juice Shanghai Center Theater offers beautiful collectible tickets, but I rushed here from work and was just too late to get one. Still, I bought the official ticket album, a stamp book, and this magnet. They're great souvenirs.
1: I've been a fan of musicals since high school, and the Phantom of the Opera at the Royal Albert Hall was my first love. So I had to come today. I love to trade merchandise with other fans.
2: These initiatives are opening up new revenue streams while creating fresh cultural destinations. According to official data, the citywide strategic transformation is connecting 45,000 tourism and commercial sites to build a more integrated visitor experience. Beyond the immediate economic impact, experts say the initiative also represents a long-term effort to strengthen Shanghai's international brand identity.
3: When a city invests heavily in influential IP, it does more than just drive immediate consumption. Critically, it contributes to the power of city brand. This brand equity is an invaluable long-term asset that surpasses any simple economic metric.
4: Shanghai's Film Plus strategy does more than turn cultural currency into consumer experiences. It's an economic move to build an iconic city brand, one that resonates far beyond the local box office and onto the global stage. Zhang Siren, CGTN, Shanghai.
5: Shifting gears, bilateral trade between China and the EU continues to gain momentum. In the first quarter of 2026, China's trade with the EU grew nearly 15% on the year, with exports to the region rising 18%, that is according to Chinese customs data. The EU accounted for over 9% of China's total imports. In 2025, bilateral trade reached almost 6 trillion yuan, that is up 6%, solidifying both economies as each other's second largest trading partner. And the EU is China's second largest source of high-tech imports and its third largest export market for high-tech products, with over a quarter of bilateral trade concentrated in the sector. And additionally, the EU ranks as China's top source and market for consumer goods, while green goods posted robust growth. China's exports of wind turbines to the EU jumped 66% last year alone. As European companies reassess opportunities in an evolving economic landscape, how are they reviewing China's market and what is shaping their confidence in its long-term prospects? CGTN's reporter Zhang Lenyi has more.
6: China and EU remain each other's second largest trading partners for goods, with bilateral trade exceeding 800 billion US dollars last year, making developments in the Chinese market closely watched by businesses across Europe.
7: The Chinese market is a fitness club for every company, and that includes multinationals, that includes European companies. And I think this is all about changing the processes, changing the decision making. It's good for China, but by the way, I think a number of companies now are using the Chinese way of running a business elsewhere in the world, which gives a lot of benefits.
8: There's a lot of opportunities in the China market and also to collaborate with Chinese companies and with Chinese technology to expand into global markets. And I think the 15th five-year plan has been very, very strong on sustainability and the green transition and is pushing that agenda forward. So, and that's another thing I always say to European companies, did you read the 15th five-year plan?
6: Beyond market opportunities, investor confidence is also shaped by the policy environment. Analysts say China's commitment to high standard opening up is helping provide stability and predictability for global businesses, offering a degree of certainty at a time when trade and investment conditions are becoming increasingly uncertain worldwide.
9: The 15th five-year plan also signaled that we are going to further uphold the principle of opening up. And I think global companies around the world will benefit greatly from these measures, especially I think the European companies.
6: As companies navigate a more volatile and uncertain global landscape, many view China's continued opening up as an anchor of stability and signal of long-term commitment to international business. Zhang Zhenyi, CGTN, Qingdao.
5: Let's now get some discussions on China-EU economic relations. For that, let's bring in Zhou Mi, Senior Research Fellow at the Chinese Academy of International Trade and Economic Cooperation. Mr. Zhou, great to have you on the show, as always. So we are living in a world amid global economic volatility. So what role do you think Chinese market play for European enterprises? Which sectors offer the brightest growth opportunities?
10: Well, I would say that China has a super large market. So the scale of the market is really important for European countries, especially for the enterprises to export to. So they are exporting the agricultural products and together with some of the services, including the tourism or education services to China. I think that is definitely what is very important for them. And also, I think that the stability of China's market is really important for them to have a sustainable development, even in such an uncertain world. So the market is really diversified. We can provide different opportunities for different economies in the EU region.
5: Now, Mr. Zhou, so the European Union has imposed trade restrictions on Chinese EVs, PV products, and some high-tech products as well. From a business perspective, do you think that these measures would ultimately drive up costs for customers and also slow Europe's green transition?
10: Definitely. In my understanding, when EU is facing some challenges of not enough supply of those products, instead of just too much of the supply, I think that China is the number one supplier of the products you have just mentioned, those green products. And these products are really important for EU to fulfill its commitment in the global promises like the climate change. They have to transfer from the fossil fuels into the new energy. I think that is definitely what they need to do it in the economic way. So China's abilities to provide the equipment together with the products and also have solutions for all these kind of projects to be effective and compared with the traditional energy uses.
5: Well, great stuff. Thank you so much, Mr. Zhou Mi. That's all the time we have for today. That's Mr. Zhou Mi from the Chinese Academy of International Trade and Economic Cooperation. And coming up next here on Global Business. We mark the CPC's 105th anniversary and we explore China's progress building equitable global governance, which is guided by the vision of a shared future for humanity.
11: Marking a milestone that changed China and the world. 105 years since the founding of the Communist Party of China. How it began as a revolutionary movement and evolved into a ruling party that's transformed China into a thriving economic powerhouse. Adjusting course over the decades, meeting challenges, lifting hundreds of millions of people out of poverty, winning their trust and support, driving innovation at scale and working hard to lay the groundwork for the industries of the future, and guiding a modern prosperous nation at a time of rapid global change. Commemorating 105 years. Special coverage only on CGTN.
5: Welcome back. This year marks the 105th anniversary of the founding of the Communist Party of China, or the CPC. The CPC regards supporting the development of humanity to be one of its central goals, and based on this has called for the building of a global community with a shared future. And under the leadership of the CPC, China has actively advanced efforts to build a more just and equitable global governance system. Now let's have a look at the country's achievements in this era.
12: China proposed the Global Governance Initiative last September. It now has the support of nearly 160 countries and international organizations, with over 60 countries joining the Group of Friends of Global Governance. China seeks to safeguard world peace within the framework of the United Nations. To date, more than 50,000 Chinese peacekeepers have taken part in 29 peacekeeping missions authorized by the UN Security Council. While pursuing its own growth, China has always upheld openness, win-win cooperation, inclusiveness and shared benefits. It has signed 24 free trade agreements with 31 countries and regions and launched 23 pilot free trade zones, as well as island-wide special customs operations in Hainan Free Trade Port. It has also launched a zero tariff policy for least developed countries and African countries that have established diplomatic relations with China. Another key feature is China's practice of true multilateralism. China upholds the international

0: system with the United Nations at its core, has joined nearly all universal intergovernmental organisations and has signed over 600 international conventions and amendments. As the largest developing country, China makes it clear that it will always be a member of the Global South, and in the Global South its roots will remain. China has proposed and advanced an initiative for open and inclusive Global South cooperation and implemented 8 measures in support of Global South cooperation. China also promotes people-to-people exchanges and mutual learning among civilizations. A total of 3,000 subnational partnerships have been established between Chinese provinces or cities and counterparts in more than 150 countries. China has also optimised its entry policies with visa exemption and 240-hour transit visa-free policies for dozens of countries. Given the increasingly volatile global situation, China vows to provide more public goods for the international community. For instance, China leads global climate governance with extensive cooperation on green energy projects with more than 100 countries and regions. To promote global public health security, China has dispatched more than 30,000 medical workers to 77 countries and regions and treated 300 million patients. China has also proposed the Global AI Governance Initiative to keep the global governance system in pace with the times, as well as advocating for a people-centred and AI for good approach.
1: China issued a white paper earlier this month titled More Just and Equitable Global Governance, China's Principles, Proposals and Actions. It calls for revitalizing multilateralism, underscoring greater commitment to rules-based law and upholding the authority of the United Nations. Many international experts say the Global South is underrepresented in existing global governance institutions. China's white paper outlines a blueprint for promoting equity and justice.
2: In this context, while the global north seeks to reactivate the logic of confrontation, even proposing a Cold War scheme that divides the world into blocks, China, on the contrary, responds with global initiatives that do not seek to replace the international order, but to complement and rebalance it. The New Silk Road is much more than a project to improve and expand infrastructure. It is a framework for cooperation, ecosystem connectivity, and economic governance. Since 2013, the corridors have established logistics networks, digital platforms, training centers, parks, and financial mechanisms that have enabled many countries in the Global South to meet the needs of their people.
3: China's white paper calls on all of us to work together to develop mechanisms that allow us to deal with these global challenges. These are challenges that no single country, however significant, however big it may be, can deal with. So this call for collective action on the part of China is very welcome.
4: It's at the table. I mean, it's as if it's skewed against not only Africa, against the Global South. And the intention, an incentive for that, for this white paper, is actually to make it, to throw the global architecture open.
1: Now shifting gears, Malaysia's biggest ever infrastructure project, the China-built East Coast Rail Link, is set to begin operations at the start of next year. This comes right on schedule despite a host of setbacks and challenges. Once operational, the 650-kilometer line will be run and maintained by hundreds of locally hired staff, all of whom have undergone specialized training program in China. As Ryan Melzer reports from Kuala Lumpur, China is transferring both skills and technology.
5: The East Coast Rail Link will connect the country's big West Coast ports and capital to the underdeveloped East Coast, including a Chinese joint venture port and industrial park. Built by China Communications Construction Company, CCCC, the project is bringing job opportunities for locals as well as upgrading their skills. CCCC has sent more than 200 Malaysian college grads to China's Liuzhou Railway Vocational College for year-long training.
6: There are 4 categories that we have trained. They are in power supply, rolling stock, and then the signalling and the transportation management.
5: The first batch of trainees recently graduated.
7: Firstly is the hands-on and the practical program that they provide for us to learn. You cannot just read the book, so you need to have a hands-on experience for them.

0: They just don't only have a practical, they have a simulation VR. This is very good stuff for learning.
1: In China, I'm doing diploma in transportation management. I'm studying about passenger flow management, about station operation. The trainers teach us how to handle the real life case. So it will help us to learn well and know how to manage the emergency, the problems. For me, SRL give me roles like assistant station officer.
2: Taufik Marzuki trained in maintaining the sophisticated signaling systems.
3: In the first place, I can see my career growth in SRL and also a good opportunity for me. I was very excited and it's been a new journey for me to learn about hands-on, about the signal machine, about all the control room, all the facility there.
2: In the face of multiple challenges, keeping the project on track for completion at the end of 2026 has been quite a feat.
4: A new government elected in 2018 cancelled the ECRL project, only to reinstate it a few months later, but with a different route. Then another change of government in 2020 saw the ECRL revert to the original planned alignment.
2: Then there were the disruptions caused by the pandemic, as well as technical challenges. CCCC used advanced track welding and rapid track laying systems, as well as a record-breaking tunneling system.
5: The Chinese supply chain is also very, very strong. Yeah, so we can, in so short time, to produce and to introduce this material, the track, and also signaling system, communication system, to make this project on time.
2: Once the rail line is complete, CCCC will jointly operate and manage it with its Malaysian partners.
5: We will introduce Chinese operation and maintenance technology, and we will transfer this modern operation and maintenance technology to our Malaysia colleagues.
2: As the completion date approaches, there's a growing anticipation and excitement in Malaysia, and especially on the East Coast, with the hope that it will not only speed up transportation, but also boost tourism and bring investment and job opportunities to this underdeveloped part of the country. Ryan Meltzer, CGTN, Gombak, Malaysia.
6: And that's going to do it for this edition of Global Business on CGTN. Thanks for watching. I'm Lily Lu. Till next time, bye for now.

0: Presidents Xi Jinping and Alexander Lukashenko meeting Beijing and pledge to strengthen China-Belarus ties. The U.S. and Iran agree to hold attacks for now and hold talks in Doha on the Strait of Hormuz. Efforts to recover survivors from Venezuela's twin earthquakes grind on as the death toll nears 1,500. Record high temperatures sweep across Europe, taking their toll on public health and infrastructure. Hello there, this is The World Today on CGTN. I'm Xia Zhengyan. Beijing, our top story. The leaders of China and Belarus have met in Beijing. They vow to maintain strategic communication and continue strengthening bilateral relations. Chinese President Xi Jinping said China and Belarus are true friends pursuing common development and prosperity, and reaffirmed their all-weather comprehensive strategic partnership. He hailed recent progress in ties, saying their relations have entered the best period in history. President Xi said the two countries should maintain strategic communication and pledged continuous assistance for Belarus. China supports Belarus in safeguarding its national sovereignty, independence, and territorial integrity, and in pursuing a development path that suits its own national conditions. Xi said China is willing to continue to offer assistance within its capacity for the development of Belarus. He stressed that the two countries should mobilize resources from various sectors to advance Belt and Road cooperation and enhance coordination to serve as a stabilizing force in a turbulent world. Xi also said China is willing to work with Belarus to build a global community with a shared future, implement the four global initiatives, and strengthen coordination and collaboration within multilateral mechanisms. President Lukashenko said he fully agrees with President Xi's assessment of bilateral ties, and Belarus attaches great importance to its relations with China. He looks forward to strengthening strategic communication with China, expanding areas of cooperation, and advancing bilateral relations to new heights. Lukashenko also said Belarus will maintain close coordination with China on international and regional affairs. The U.S. and Iran have reportedly agreed to hold recent hostilities and renew talks about the Strait of Hormuz. Citing a U.S. official, media outlet Axios says both sides have agreed to pursue attacks, at least for now. Talks scheduled for Tuesday in Switzerland will now be held in Doha. Isan Kivani has more from Yazd in central Iran.
1: After the Islamabad Memorandum of Understanding signed between Iran and the United States, the U.S. eased sanctions to authorize Iranian oil sales for 60 days while peace talks continue. That initially raised hopes that the Strait of Hormuz would move from crisis back to commerce. The MOU also gave regional Arab countries and the global energy sector new hope that trade would be normalized to avoid prolonged disruption.

0: in the world's most critical oil checkpoint.
1: During the first days after the waiver was issued, Iran could export its reserves on the water as well as its deposited crude. Around 40 million barrels of Iran's oil passed the strait within a few days.
0: That rapid oil movement fueled broader expectations across Iran's trade sector. Exporters and importers hoped the reopening would revive more than just energy shipments.
2: Since a few months back, when we have had this war in place, the Strait of Hormuz has been blocked, and then reopening of that would definitely give us a very good avenue to move, you know, more freely in order for us to be able to send our products from the main port of Iran, which is Bandar Abbas.
0: But on the ground, the logistics for that revival have yet to materialize.
3: Despite the memorandum of understanding being reached, shipping companies and forwarders are not offering bookings for containers in the south of Iran at this moment. They say the risk premium is too high.
0: The implementation of the MOU is expected to take time and require further arrangements. Now, a new obstacle stands in the way of trade normalization. A new wave of tit-for-tat military strikes, effectively grounding any return to normal trade flows.
4: Despite the fragile ceasefire, Iran cannot yet benefit from commerce revival. The ships aren't coming and the attacks haven't stopped. Under these circumstances, not only will Iran continue to suffer huge losses, but the global energy sector remains in uncertainty over the Strait of Hormuz. Ehsan Kaybani, CGTN, Yazd.
5: As attacks escalated over the weekend, U.S. President Donald Trump threatened to resume military operations against Iran. Karina Mitchell reports from New York.
6: Heightened action from both sides primarily surrounds movement of vessels through the Strait of Hormuz. Iran has targeted commercial shipping transiting the strait, most recently on Saturday conducting a drone attack on a Panamanian-flagged oil tanker. It's the second such strike by Iran in the key waterway since Thursday. In response, the U.S. military conducted targeted strikes against Tehran at the direction of U.S. President Donald Trump. U.S. Central Command confirming Sunday its fighter jets hit 10 Iranian targets in and near the strait in response to the strike on the Panamanian vessel, which it said was carrying more than 2 million barrels of crude oil. Those strikes, compounding earlier targeted attacks on Iranian missile and drone storage facilities near the strait after Iran struck a commercial cargo vessel crossing the strait close to the Omani coast. Trump taking to social media after the latest escalation, threatening to annihilate Iran. United States aircraft just struck Iranian missile and drone storage locations and coastal radar sites for violating the ceasefire agreement. Again, it's very possible they will never learn. There may come a point when we're no longer able to be reasonable and will be forced to militarily complete the job that we very successfully started. If that happens, the Islamic Republic of Iran will no longer exist. Karina Mitchell, CGTN, New York.
5: Israel says its army has destroyed an extensive tunnel built by Hezbollah in southern Lebanon. It says the tunnel contained hundreds of weapons and several launch shafts intended to target Israel and its civilians. Hezbollah says it will oppose the recently signed Lebanon-Israel framework agreement and work to defeat it politically.

0: before making a very public stand. Just minutes after the announcement in Washington, thousands of Hezbollah supporters took to the streets of the Lebanese capital Beirut late Friday, vowing to stand firmly against the agreement. Parliament members aligned with Hezbollah added that the government has no authority to sign such a deal and it will therefore never stand. As this is the case in Lebanon, in Israel, Prime Minister Benjamin Netanyahu already said Israel will not withdraw from the security zone it maintains in Lebanese territory before Hezbollah is disarmed. With such contradicting messages from both sides of the border, does the agreement stand any realistic chance?
1: It is up to the seriousness fee by the Lebanese military, and until such time that the IDF sees that the Lebanese military is serious and can take the job, only then does Israel retreat. And there's a pilot project, and I think it's the best way to go about it.
0: There have been attempts in the past to bring peace or at least a long-standing ceasefire between Israel and Lebanon. They always failed due to foreign interventions. Will this be a different story or just more of the same? Only time will tell. Jonathan Regev, CGTN, Tel Aviv.
2: Images may appear to be identical, but looks can be deceiving. The difference is not always obvious. It has to be discovered. There are always different sides to a story. We put the focus on the details. To see more, to understand better. CGTN. See the difference.
3: China has called on Japan to address its forced recruitment of sex slaves referred to as comfort women during World War II. At the 62nd session of the UN Human Rights Council in Geneva, Chinese envoy Li Xiaomei said the wartime violence committed by Japanese soldiers against women constituted a grave crime against humanity. She urged Japan to reflect on and address its past. This year also marks the 80th anniversary of the Tokyo War Crimes Trial, which opened in May 1946. China has recently released its National Human Rights Action Plan for 2026 to 2030, which outlines expanded protections and support systems for women and girls. China has placed 20 Japanese entities on its export control list for dual-use items, requiring domestic firms to attain government approval before any sales. A Commerce Ministry spokesperson said the measure is aimed at deterring Japan's remilitarization and its nuclear ambitions. Dual-use items refer to goods, technologies, and services that can be used for both civil and military purposes. The listed entities include Japan's National Institute for Defense Studies, Ground Systems Research Center, Naval Systems Research Center, and Air Systems Research Center. The list also covers several subsidiaries of major corporations, including Mitsubishi. The spokesperson added that the action is taken in accordance with the law, involves only a small number of entities, and strictly targets dual-use items. The death toll has risen to 1,450 in Venezuela from last Wednesday's twin earthquakes, with tens of thousands still missing. Rescue teams and aid are pouring in from around the world. Paulo Cabral reports from San Felipe, Venezuela.
4: Well, it's happening. Several countries have sent their teams here to Venezuela, and that includes China also, with teams working here, most of them concentrated in the La Guaira areas and also in Caracas. The big problem is that now it's not so much the rescue operation. After this time, a few days after the earthquake, really the chances of finding still survivors get slim. Of course, rescue workers always work fast in the assumption that somebody may be alive, but in practical terms, this is more a work of recovery than rescue at this point. You just think that people that are living through this, as I said, you know, we say that the figures here in San Felipe are not big, but one family that lost their house, you can imagine the kind of scars that lives on them, and not them, also their other relatives that know their families, their friends are suffering. And I do feel that one of the ways of coping with this problem is this, solidarity, being a volunteer. We do feel that in disasters, people cope with that, making an effort to do something about their community, to participate.

0: and to try to sort the situation instead of just sitting at home and getting more and more traumatized.
1: Over the past decade, the U.S. has imposed sanctions on Venezuela. Since the earthquakes, Washington has listed some sanctions, authorizing transactions with Venezuela related to relief efforts until October 23rd. Other sanctions are still in place, and Venezuelan assets remain frozen. The temporary waiver has been criticized as tardy and inadequate. For years, U.S. sanctions have limited Venezuela's access to financial resources and industrial supplies, including heavy machinery, hydraulic equipment, and spare parts. These shortages have hampered local disaster rescue and relief efforts, especially in the critical early hours. China will provide emergency supplies worth 100 million yuan, or over 14 million U.S. dollars, to Venezuela to aid the recovery following last week's deadly earthquakes. The spokesperson for the Chinese Foreign Ministry says the supplies will be delivered as soon as possible and that Beijing is willing to offer additional support to help Caracas as it begins reconstruction. The Chinese community in Venezuela has collected relief equipment, including high-power generators, emergency lighting, and first aid supplies to send to the hardest-hit areas. They have assembled over 40 trucks and delivered around 500 tons of relief supplies and daily necessities such as bottled water, rice, and infant formula.
2: All these tools are brand new. We delivered more than what you see here. It was past 2 a.m. We handed the equipment straight over to the rescue teams as soon as we heard the news.
3: This is my eldest son. He went right to the site to help move rocks with his own hands.
4: The Chinese community and overseas Chinese stand together with the Venezuelan people. Our members of the Federation of Chinese Associations in Venezuela are here on site to help.
1: A heat wave continues to scorch Europe, with Poland, the Czech Republic, and Germany reporting their highest temperatures on record. In Poland, firefighters and police have been placed on heightened alert over increased wildfire risks and water-related accidents. The health ministry is stepping up monitoring of heat stroke and dehydration cases. The Czech Republic also recorded its hottest day on Sunday, reaching 41.1 degrees in the northern town of Doksany. Germany registered a new all-time high temperature for the third consecutive day, reaching 41.7 degrees on Sunday. Peter Oliver reports from Templin, Germany.
5: Well, what a day to own an ice cream van or any shop that would sell cool drinks or anything that can cool people off, because it has been another exceptionally hot day in Berlin and here just in the outskirts around the German capital. Those red weather warnings here in Germany have been in place for a few days now, with the advice being to stay out of the sun where possible, to make sure that you stay in shade where you can, wear a hat, that you take on lots of water and you avoid strenuous activities. You might be able to see there's not all that many people splashing around behind me on the beautiful lake here in Templin. A lot of people remaining somewhat indoors, if you can put it that way, or at least under some form of shade. Not a lot of people out and about, as those like myself who've fled the city of Berlin to get away from the searing heat there have come out to the lakes and the forests around the German capital in order to get some sort of respite. But it has caused huge problems, the soaring temperatures here. In fact, we've had a provisional record temperature recorded ever in Germany. It's really caused a lot of problems, particularly with transportation. Highways are jammed as trains haven't been running. Also, power supplies have been disrupted. Public services in general, bear a thought for those trying to repair Germany's creaking infrastructure at the moment, as highway crews up and down the Autobahn supposed to be working in these temperatures, many of them having to be pulled off the job. Well, there is reports that another warm weather front is moving in as well, and that could be the next phase for Europe as this first heat wave or first major heat wave of the year starts to make its way eastwards into that eastern part of Europe. It isn't going away. It's just going to move those new record-breaking temperatures perhaps a bit further along the continent of Europe.

0: The Africa CDC, the World Health Organization, and Ugandan government has launched a new platform to combat the Ebola outbreak called the Joint Continental Incident Management Support Team, or IMST. It is designed to boost Africa's capacity to respond not only to the current outbreak, but also to future public health emergencies. In the Democratic Republic of Congo, official figures now show more than 1,200 confirmed cases with 321 deaths. Some 148 patients have recovered, while hundreds more remain in isolation or under close medical care. Neighboring Uganda has reported 20 confirmed cases, including two deaths.
1: In 废墟里仔细地去搜索，不放弃每一个角落。
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3: 神救神救，
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6: 全心全意为人民服务的宗旨，把司法为民这个工作做好。
7: 我们深知自己肩负的责任和使命。

0: A small ferry has become a vital lifeline for villages along the banks of the Yangtze River in southwest China's Chongqing. Through the dedication of its operators and the support of an unexpected online community, the ferry has found renewed purpose linking riverside communities to schools, hospitals, and markets. In today's special series, Pledges in Action, Yang Jinghao brings us the story of ferry woman Cao Lifang, whose tireless work has connected countless lives.
1: Around 6 every morning, Cao Lifang welcomes her first passengers. Most are elderly farmers making their daily trip across the Yangtze River to sell their farm produce. Known as a backbasket ferry, the boat in Zhongxian County, southwest China's Chongqing, carries local hopes for a better livelihood.
2: When I see them turn what they've grown into money for their families, it makes me truly happy.
1: For generations, ferries have been an essential part of daily life in Zhongxian, linking riverside communities to schools, hospitals, and markets. In 2013, Li Feng and a neighbor took over operation of the ferry as a means of making a living.
2: I earned about 2,000 yuan a month, similar to what I could earn working outside.
1: But in 2018, a new highway dramatically reduced passenger traffic. Many ferries gradually disappeared. Li Feng was faced with a dilemma.
2: Of course, I was worried.
1: Instead of giving up, the two ferry owners chose to stay. The fare also remained the same, 12 yuan or less than $2 for the two-hour journey.
2: We felt that it wasn't just us who were struggling. For them, earning a yuan isn't easy, and most of them are elderly, so we never thought about raising the price.
1: 4 years ago, the ferry found new hope. As they began posting videos to document what they believed could be the ferry's final days, millions of people came to know the lives of the elderly farmers who depended on it. Viewers soon found meaningful ways to help. For example, through live streams, they bought the farmers' produce and asked Li Feng to donate it to people in need. Others paid the ferry fare for the passengers.
2: One person's strength can only go so far. It is the kindness of countless people coming together that has kept this ferry going and allowed it to continue serving the communities along the river. Kindness spreads, so does compassion.
1: Months ago, the old ferry was replaced by this larger, better-equipped one, where free breakfast is prepared for passengers every morning.

0: For the farmers, their journey is no longer remote and arduous.
1: I like taking this boat because I can sit comfortably. On the bus, I always have to stand, and it's not convenient when I carry a back basket.
2: The service is good, and the boat owners treat us warmly.
3: Today, vegetables that can't be sold at the market can be bought by her online followers. It's great.
0: And the contest does not stop at the ferry. At the destination dock, government employees, including police officers, volunteer to carry the heavy baskets to the market. In turn, this has deeply moved and inspired Li Fang. Earlier this year, she became a provisional member of the Communist Party of China.
4: Many of the people who came to help were party members. Watching what they did made me feel I should learn from them. So without hesitation, I submitted my application to join the party.
0: And she feels an even greater sense of responsibility.
4: In my spare time, I'll continue visiting elderly people and children in rural communities, and I'll keep helping local farmers sell their specialty products.
0: Coming back for her own family, Li Fang has now found herself serving a much bigger one along the banks of the Yangtze River. And as long as there are people waiting on the other side, Li Fang says she will keep the ferry running. Yang Jinghao, CGTN, Zhongxian County, Chongqing.
5: China's cultural industry revenue has hit a record high in 2025, rising nearly 9% from a year ago to 20.8 trillion yuan or 3 trillion US dollars. The National Bureau of Statistics said the industry's annual profits reached nearly 2 trillion yuan or 7% increase there. Services-related sectors contribute more to the total cultural industry growth. New business models experienced a 15% revenue gain, outpacing existing businesses. Online advertising, online gaming, and digital publishing were among the major growth drivers. Some of China's most beloved museum treasures are stepping out of display cases and into everyday life. A special exhibition marking the 10th anniversary of China's museum cultural and creative development effort opened at the Hubei Provincial Museum, bringing together more than 1,000 products from 68 museums and cultural institutions across the country.
6: The exhibition at the Hubei Provincial Museum offers visitors a rare opportunity to explore some of China's most popular museum-inspired creations. As the host institution, Hubei Museum is displaying more than 200 of its signature cultural products. 17 museums from across the province have also contributed nearly 100 representative items. China's museum cultural and creative industry entered a new phase of development in 2016, when national policies encouraged museums to make greater use of their collections through creative product development. Over the past decade, museums have expanded far beyond simple replicas of cultural relics. Today, institutions are developing comprehensive intellectual property brands, digital collectibles, interactive experiences, and cross-industry collaborations, with tens of thousands of new products launched every year.
7: Across China, museum cultural products are increasingly being developed as IP series and brand ecosystems. The industry is moving toward digitalization.
6: Organizers say the exhibition not only showcases creative design, but also reflects the growing role of museums in connecting cultural heritage with contemporary lifestyles. As museums continue to explore new ways of presenting history, China's cultural treasures are finding fresh audiences, not only in exhibition halls, but also in homes, workplaces, and everyday life. Mike Fox, CGTN.
5: Let's recap the headlines this hour. Presidents Xi Jinping and Alexander Lukashenko meet in Beijing and pledge to strengthen China-Belarus ties. The U.S. and Iran agreed to hold attacks for now and hold talks in Doha on the Strait of Hormuz.

Efforts to recover survivors from Venezuela's twin earthquakes grind on as the death toll nears 1,500. Record high temperatures sweep across Europe, taking their toll on public health and infrastructure. That's all we have for now on the world today. I'm Xiaocheng, Beijing. I'll speak to you soon.

0: Today on The Vibe, we take a look at how China's bars and restaurants are turning daytime World Cup matches into a fresh fan experience. Summer blockbusters hit China. 80 Chinese and international films revealed in Beijing. A cinematic feast awaits. Beyond the tracks, how do you build a railway without stopping a migration? 20 years on, the roof of the world still holds the answer. And from historic wallpapers to cutting-edge installations, Shanghai unites global crafts in the digital era. Hey there, and welcome to The Vibe on CGTN. I'm your host, Leonie Zimmer in Beijing. Thanks for tuning in. Here at The Vibe, we are your go-to destination for all things art and culture every weekday. The FIFA World Cup is changing the way fans watch football. With many matches airing during daytime hours in China, bars and restaurants are finding new ways to bring fans together. Our reporter Zhang Chunying looks at how the tournament is creating a new match day experience.
1: For a moment, it feels like we are inside a stadium. But this is a bar, where football fans have gathered early in the morning to watch the game together. As the FIFA World Cup brings matches to daytime audiences in China, fans are creating a new match day routine, waking up early, meeting friends, and sharing the excitement together.
2: Instead of late night drinks, they're here for coffee, breakfast, and a different rhythm to match the day. What used to be a nighttime space has now become a morning point for the same passion.
1: And for fans, it's not just about watching the game. It's about the atmosphere, celebrating every goal and every moment together.
3: You know, I think it's the atmosphere. You guys are very welcoming here in China to us. Good beer, good food, good people, very welcoming again. But yeah, no, that's obviously why we're coming here.
4: It's all about the environment. Like, everyone's like super nice, super excited to be here. It's super early in the morning drinking beer. Everyone's cheering for the goals. It's a great place to be in.
1: And for businesses, the tournament is creating new opportunities.
5: During the World Cup, we've adjusted our business hours and are now open 24 hours a day. Whether it's late night matches or early morning games, fans are coming in to watch. In a way, they've helped us extend our operating hours by around 50%. So overall, our revenue has been growing.
1: And this trend is happening beyond Beijing. Across China, restaurants and tea houses in places like Guangdong, the Yangtze River Delta, and Sichuan Chongqing region are also introducing World Cup themed packages, extending opening hours and creating dedicated viewing spaces for fans.
2: So it's not just about the game, but how people are watching it together. And in that shift, you can also see how live sports are shaping the way people gather. And of course, the businesses around them. Zhang Chunying, CGTN, Beijing.
0: Now, for more on the cultural and economic impact of the World Cup in China, I'm joined by my colleague Zhang Chunying right here in the studio. Chunying, walk us through this in more detail. How is China benefiting from this global sporting event?
6: All right, thank you so much. The World Cup is not only a sporting event, it's become a global economic catalyst, and China is playing a major role in that chain. First of all, the tournament is boosting trade, with this year's World Cup expanding to 48 teams and 104 matches. Demand for football-related products has surged worldwide, and data from EU Customs show that in the first 2 months of this year, exports of sports goods and equipment reached 2.34 billion yuan. Or $344 million. That's up 40% year on year. And in the first quarter, exports reached 2.83 billion yuan or $416 million, with World Cup related orders becoming a major driving force. From football and jerseys to fan merchandise, Chinese manufacturers are supplying the global market. You know, more than 70% of the World Cup related products worldwide are estimated to come from China, making Made in China part of the global football celebration. And also the impact is spreading into tourism and domestic consumption. Across China, cultural venues, commercial districts, and scenic areas are creating new World Cup experiences, combining live matches with dining, entertainment, and leisure. By turning daytime hours into new consumption opportunities, the tournament is now helping activate local economies. And the third trend is the digital consumption, with broadcasts, short videos, and live streaming platforms bringing the tournament to millions of viewers. So football is now becoming connected with new forms of consumption. Fans are not only watching the matches, but they're also buying merchandise, you know, interacting online and creating new business opportunities all around the event. So we know that the World Cup now may be a global sporting competition, but its economic impact is also being felt far beyond the stadium, from factories, cities, to consumers all across the country. That's all from me. Back to you, Leonie.
0: Thanks for those really great insights. Now, moving on, the 2026 summer movie season is set to bring a wide range of cinematic experiences to audiences across China, with nearly 80 Chinese and international films scheduled for release. The official summer lineup was unveiled in Beijing on Thursday.
7: China's summer movie season features productions across the historical, animated, comedy, and action genres that cater to cinema-goers of all ages. Historical films take center stage this summer, bringing pivotal moments in China's past to the big screen while highlighting themes of patriotism and national spirit. Crossing recounts the Red Army's famous military feat during the Long March. The big screen drama Our Name follows the daughter of a police officer who sacrificed his life while protecting civilians during a dangerous mission. Chinese animation also plays a prominent role in this year's summer schedule. All Wishes Come True reimagines the well-known ancient legend of the Eight Immortals through a youthful and comedic interpretation. An animated mystery comedy, Demon Agent, tells the fantasy adventure involving extraordinary cases during the Tang Dynasty. Epic historical storytelling continues with Three Kingdoms, the beginning which combines

0: combines historic authenticity with heroic drama. The summer lineup also includes stories with contemporary relevance. It's My Time centers on the belief that every stage of life holds limitless possibilities. It follows a resident of a nursing home who confronts aging and life's challenges with renewed determination. Yang Ye, CGTN.
1: Coming up next, surf the web and duck beneath the waves as we take a deep dive into what's hot online in our segment Behind the Buzz. And beyond the tracks, how do you build a railway without stopping immigration? 20 years on, the roof of the world still holds the answer. It's The Vibe here. Welcome back to the studio. We continue with our program. And now it is time for Behind the Buzz. This is where we dive into what everyone is talking about online and discover what's really behind the clicks, the likes, and the shares. First up, we join our explorers, Eliza and Julian, who are linking arms with villagers and tourists alike to perform the joyful unity dance in Ping An Duang Village.

Looks like they had a great time. Now let's visit the Longji Terrace Fields, located in Guangxi. It was first constructed over 2,300 years ago during the Qin and Han dynasties.

0: How great that in 2018, the site was recognized by the FAO as a globally important agricultural heritage system. Now we are off to one of our city color walks with Egyptian film legend Hussein Fahmy, who is exploring Shenzhen.
1: Discover Shenzhen in blue and silver, where cutting-edge innovations reflect across the open sea.
0: Wow, innovation and imagination have really shaped this city. I have a question for you. What are summer nights really, really great for? How about night biking? Let's see what that looks like in China.

0: That actually looks so cool. I might go and get on a bike myself at night. And if you can't wait to get on your bike, well, hold on. We have more stories for you after a short break, so don't go anywhere just yet. Still to come, from historic wallpapers to cutting-edge installations, Shanghai unites global crafts in the digital era.Watching The Vibe, so good to have you with us because we have more stories for you. Along the banks of the Yangtze River in southwest China's Chongqing, a small ferry has become a vital lifeline for villages along the river. Through the dedication of its operators and the support of an unexpected online community, the ferry has found renewed purpose. In today's special series, Pledges in Action, Yang Jinghao brings us the story of Cao Lifeng and the Backbasket Ferry, which connects not only two shores, but also countless lives.
1: Around six every

0: Morning, Cao Li Fang welcomes her first passengers. Most are elderly farmers making their daily trip across the Yangtze River to sell their farm produce.
1: 你去卖什么今天？
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0: Known as a back basket ferry.The boat in Zhongxian County, southwest China's Chongqing, carries local hopes for a better livelihood.
4: When I see them turn what they've grown into money for their families, it makes me truly happy.
0: For generations, ferries have been an essential part of daily life in Zhongxian, linking riverside communities to schools, hospitals, and markets.In 2013, Li Fang and a neighbor took over operation of the ferry as a means of making a living.
4: I earned about 2,000 yuan a month, similar to what I could earn working outside.
0: But in 2018, a new highway dramatically reduced passenger traffic. Many ferries gradually disappeared. Li Fang was faced with a dilemma.
4: Of course, I was worried.
0: Instead of giving up,The two ferry owners chose to stay. The fare also remained the same, 12 yuan or less than $2 for the two-hour journey.
4: We felt that it wasn't just us who were struggling. For them, earning a yuan isn't easy, and most of them are elderly, so we never thought about raising the price.
0: 4 years ago, the ferry found new hope.As they began posting videos to document what they believed could be the ferry's final days, millions of people came to know the lives of the elderly farmers who depended on it. Viewers soon found meaningful ways to help. For example, through live streams, they bought the farmers' produce and asked Li Fang to donate it to people in need. Others paid the ferry fare for the passengers.
4: One person's strength can only go so far. It is the kindness of countless people coming together that has kept this ferry going and allowed it to continue serving the communities along the river. Kindness spreads, so does compassion.
0: Months ago, the old ferry was replaced by this larger, better equipped one, where free breakfast is prepared for passengers every morning.For the farmers, their journey is no longer remote and arduous.
5: I like taking this boat because I can sit comfortably. On the bus, I always have to stand, and it's not convenient when I carry a back basket.
6: The service is good, and the boat owners treat us warmly.
7: Today, vegetables that can't be sold at the market can be bought by her online followers. It's great.
0: And the kindness does not stop at the ferry. At the destination dock, government employees, including police officers, volunteer to carry the heavy baskets to the market. In turn, this has deeply moved and inspired Li Fang. Earlier this year, she became a probationary member of the Communist Party of China.
4: Many of the people who came to help were party members.Watching what they did made me feel I should learn from them. So without hesitation, I submitted my application to join the party.
0: And she feels an even greater sense of responsibility.
4: In my spare time, I'll continue visiting elderly people and children in rural communities, and I'll keep helping local farmers sell their specialty products.
0: Coming back for her own family,Li Fang has now found herself serving a much bigger one along the banks of the Yangtze River. And as long as there are people waiting on the other side, Li Fang says she will keep the ferry running. Yang Jinghao, CGTN, Zhongxian County, Chongqing.
8: The Qinghai Xijiang Railway is the highest and longest plateau permafrost railway in the world. In this episode of Beyond the Tracks, we travel across the Qinghai Xijiang Plateau to explore a question that once seemed impossible. How do you build one of the world's most ambitious railways without disrupting an epic wildlife migration? Well, 20 years on, the answer is still unfolding across the roof of the world.

0: These wide-eyed animals are Tibetan antelopes. Every summer, they begin one of Earth's greatest migrations. Pregnant females travel hundreds of kilometers to give birth to a new generation. But today, this wilderness shares a footprint with a marvel of modern engineering. This is the Qinghai-Xizang Railway, the highest and longest plateau track on Earth. At first glance, they seem like two worlds on a collision course. That question confronted the builders of the railway 20 years ago. Back then, Liu Lanhua was a young environmental supervisor working on the railway project.
1: 这张地图重点是显示我们青藏铁路沿线野生动物藏羚羊啊、藏野驴啊、牦牛啊，包括藏羚羚啊这些野生动物。青藏铁路南北走向，藏羚羚的迁徙路线呢是东西的一个方向，肯定是有一个交叉的。The
0: question is, how do you allow a railway and the wildlife to share the same landscape? Engineers find the answer by building upwards. They elevated sections of the railway on bridges, allowing wildlife to move freely beneath. It became a hallmark of the railway's ecological design. 33 wildlife pastures were built along the railway. Underground, a unique bond was forming between the construction crews and the wild.
1: 这帮施工人员呢，一般也会抱过来，养到它基本康复以后呢，放归到自然。When
0: we trace the story of the railway's construction, one of the most striking things is that environmental protection was never an afterthought. It was built into this project from the very beginning. But building wildlife passages was only the first chapter. The bigger challenge was making sure they actually worked.
2: 通道桥过一下。 好，第一群已经上了，上了，哇，太漂亮了！好多人在这边连着好几天可能都碰不上。其实他只要适应了这边的这个路，其实他很快。现在羊过路很果断。For
0: 25 years, Professor Lian Xingming has been looking for the answer.
3: 动物通道，我觉得是非常先进的一个理念。我们现在也看到藏羚羊可以趴在那个影子里来避暑，从害怕影子。 到现在利用影子来乘凉，我觉得两者结合起来就是完美。The
0: work, however, is far from over. Every migration season, scientists return. Only now, they bring new tools. Technology has become a new kind of guardian on the plateau, with AI now monitoring the corridors in real time.
3: 为迁徙的藏羚羊建成真正的红绿灯。 这是我近期的一个打算。That
0: priority expanded from wildlife to the very soil beneath them. Satellite images taken two decades apart reveal striking contrast. A desert corridor turns into a thriving green belt. The goal is not only simply to protect a railway, it is helping sustain an ecosystem. And as China's rail speeds accelerate, the environmental commitment keeps pace. Today, Liu's team studies how to reduce high-speed rail noise for wildlife. For him, it is a legacy that began on the Qinghai-Xizang Railway.
1: 青藏动物保护的一些理念吧，一直延续，拓展至今。当时在青藏线这些经历，后面还是有很大的一个，不好意思。
0: It is a legacy that takes Liu back to the historic summer morning when the first train set off.
1: 因为有的人可能就已经不在了。我觉得这个是中国为世界做出的重大的一个贡献，体现了中国的水平。On
0: the high plains of Huzhou, the miracle repeats as a new generation is born. For these young calves, the railway is not a barrier nor an engineering marvel. It is simply a natural part of the horizon. And perhaps it is the greatest gift generations of builders could have left behind, making itself invisible to the wild. 秦岭 CG 体验。
4: The 9th China Eurasia Expo's flagship cultural side event, the China Eurasia Culture Showcase Week, opened on June 25th in Urumqi under the theme New Opportunities on the Silk Road, New Vitality in Eurasia. Running through July 1st, this year's edition features 17 activities, including stage performances, art exhibitions, intangible cultural heritage displays, and academic forums.Bringing together over 100 Chinese and international artists to present 6 major theatrical productions. Launched in 2011, the Showcase Week has hosted over 100 performances and 25 exhibitions, reaching over 10 million visitors. Over 180 traditional artworks from 38 countries are on display at the Shanghai Art Collection Museum, showcasing how heritage crafts thrive in the digital age. The exhibition features paintings, installations, and historic wallpapers.
5: Central and Eastern European paintings blending classical techniques with contemporary perspectives, Central Asian artworks inspired by ancient symbols, and North African crafts distinguished by vibrant colors and decorative aesthetics.More than 180 artworks from 38 countries and regions are now on display at Shanghai Art Collection Museum. Together, they showcase how traditional art in the digital era can both evolve and be preserved at the same time.
6: I painted 3 angels, which represent the guardian angel, which I believe that each of us has a guardian angel in our life.And these 3 are from different periods of time. So you can see one, it's from the medieval time, which is like 12th century. Then you have one from 1910. Then you have one from future space. Our personalities work as a mosaic. So we learn from what we lived, then we live today, and we hope for the future.It's traditional arts, and it's also the AI and how it influenced the art. So I'm trying to actually combine the tradition with the futuristic point of view.
7: My installation is a multimedia installation by me, and I make in here in the museums, and I call Fly Through Memory this installation, and you can see it's...newspapers, it's a voice of the past, and I'm transforming which origami birds.
5: Also of note, the Trukovskin Castle Museum of Croatia is presenting selected materials from its collection, showcasing the revitalization of historical heritage in modern society through displays of medieval life scenes.
8: One of the things that we wanted to really stress on this occasion are the artworks and the craftsmanship of making wallpaper and tapestries in the castle. This was a unique craftsmanship and artisanship which meant to decorateFantastic interiors in the castle as it is presented on the pictures, but also there were wallpapers on the canvases which are displayed in the showcases. Actually, we are listed among the 12 most beautiful castles in Europe. It is very important that this craftsmanship is alive becausewe have to take care about this inherited, valuable heritage. And you have to have experts who know how to make a tapestry, how to restore wallpapers. And there are very few people who possess that knowledge.
5: This is the 16th edition of the International Exhibition of Traditional Fine Arts.Each year, the exhibition centers on a different theme, yet it consistently aims to facilitate cultural exchange and cooperation among artists and museums worldwide. Chinese artists are also showcasing the vitality of traditional craftsmanship with carvings, embroidery, ceramics, lacquer art, and mixed media pieces. The exhibition runs through July the 12th and is open to the public for free. Tang Xiaofan, SMG International for CGTN, Shanghai.

And with that, we wrap up today's edition of The Vibe. But before we go, I'm going to leave you with some beautiful scenery from across the country. I'm Lena Zimmer from the capital. Thanks for watching. Stay cultured, stay curious, and stay tuned for more news coming up right here on CGTN.

0: This is The World Today. A warm welcome to the program. I am Penina Karibe. The leaders of China and Belarus have met in Beijing. They vowed to maintain strategic communication and continue strengthening bilateral relations.
1: Chinese President Xi Jinping said China and Belarus are true friends pursuing common development and prosperity, and reaffirmed their all-weather comprehensive strategic partnership. He hailed recent progress in ties, saying their relations have entered the best period in history. President Xi said the two countries should maintain strategic communication and pledged continuous assistance for Belarus. China supports Belarus in safeguarding its national sovereignty, independence, and territorial integrity, and in pursuing a development path that suits its own national conditions. Xi said China is willing to continue to offer assistance within its capacity for the development of Belarus. He stressed that the two countries should mobilize resources from various sectors to advance Belt and Road cooperation and enhance coordination to serve as a stabilizing force in a turbulent world. Xi also said China is willing to work with Belarus to build a global community with a shared future, implement the four global initiatives, and strengthen coordination and collaboration within multilateral mechanisms. President Lukashenko said he fully agrees with President Xi's assessment of bilateral ties, and Belarus attaches great importance to its relations with China. He looks forward to strengthening strategic communication with China, expanding areas of cooperation, and advancing bilateral relations to new heights. Lukashenko also said Belarus will maintain close coordination with China on international and regional affairs.
0: The U.S. and Iran have reportedly agreed to halt recent hostilities and renew talks about the Strait of Hormuz. Citing a U.S. official, media outlet Axios says both sides have agreed to pause attacks, at least for now. Talks scheduled for Tuesday in Switzerland will now be held in Doha. Ehsan Kevani has more from Yazid in central Iran.
2: Iran has issued a strong response to the latest U.S. strikes, with the foreign ministry condemning the American air raids on its southern coastal facilities. In an official statement, the ministry called the attacks savage and a clear violation of both the United Nations Charter and also the June 18, 2026 Memorandum of Understanding that ended the imposed war. Tehran says the U.S. places minimal value on its commitments and that breaching pledges is inherent to its nature. Iran says creating parallel arrangements for the Strait of Hormuz will heighten tensions, stressing that under the Islamabad Memorandum, Iran is the only party responsible for safe transit of vessels through the Strait.
3: Any interference in this matter, any attempt to establish new or separate arrangements from those currently being carried out by the Islamic Republic of Iran, will only lead to further complications, delay the reopening of the Strait of Hormuz, and increase the level of tension, just as over the past two nights we witnessed incidents in the Strait of Hormuz that led to an increase in tension and confrontation.
2: Meanwhile, the Islamic Revolution Guard Corps Navy Command warned that American firing towards the Sirte region south of Iran does not resolve the reality of Iran's dominance over the strategic waterway, though Iran's own firing serves as a reminder to remaining vessels of the correct passage. The IRGC further cautions the U.S. bases in the region will experience, quote, hell in these days, and that any continued aggression will expand the scope of Iran's retaliation. We can see that Tehran is determined to maintain its firm grip on the Strait of Hormuz.
0: As attacks escalated over the weekend, U.S. President Donald Trump threatened to resume military operations against Iran. Karina Mitchell reports from New York.
4: The heightened action from both sides primarily surrounds movement of vessels through the Strait of Hormuz. Iran has targeted commercial shipping transiting the strait, most recently on Saturday conducting a drone attack on a Panamanian-flagged oil tanker. It's the second such strike by Iran in the key waterway since Thursday. In response, the U.S. military conducted targeted strikes against Tehran at the direction of U.S. President Donald Trump. U.S. Central Command confirming Sunday its fighter jets hit 10 Iranian targets in and near the strait in response to the strike on the Panamanian vessel, which it said was carrying more than 2 million barrels of crude oil. Those strikes, compounding earlier targeted attacks on Iranian missile and drone storage facilities near the strait after Iran struck a commercial cargo vessel crossing the strait close to the Omani coast. Trump taking to social media after the latest escalation, threatening to annihilate Iran. United States aircraft just struck Iranian missile and drone storage locations and coastal radar sites for violating the ceasefire agreement. Again, it's very possible they will never learn. There may come a point when we're no longer able to be reasonable and will be forced to militarily complete the job that we very successfully started. If that happens, the Islamic Republic of Iran will no longer exist. Karina Mitchell, CGTN, New York.
0: Israel continued its attacks on southern Lebanon on Sunday, claiming its army had destroyed an extensive tunnel which contained hundreds of weapons. Hezbollah said early on Monday that the Israeli attacks were a flagrant violation of the ceasefire. The group's leader, Naim Qassem, has rejected the recently signed Lebanon-Israel framework agreement, describing it as a surrender to Israel. He said the group would continue its armed resistance. Jonathan Regev reports from Tel Aviv.
5: There is no way any Lebanese government could implement any agreement signed with Israel because he doesn't have the strength, he doesn't have the means, and because of Hezbollah being in the opposition and holding the government by his throat.
6: Hezbollah did not wait long before making a very public stand. Just minutes after the announcement in Washington, thousands of Hezbollah supporters took to the streets of the Lebanese capital, Beirut, late Friday, vowing to stand firmly against the agreement. Parliament members aligned with Hezbollah added that the government has no authority to sign such a deal and it will therefore never stand. As this is the case in Lebanon, in Israel, Prime Minister Benjamin Netanyahu already said Israel will not withdraw from the security zone it maintains in Lebanese territory before Hezbollah is disarmed. With such contradicting messages from both sides of the border, does the agreement stand any realistic chance?
7: It is up to the seriousness fee by the Lebanese military, and until such time that the IDF sees that the Lebanese military is serious and can take the job, only then does Israel retreat. And there's a pilot project, and I think it's the best way to go about it.
6: There have been attempts in the past to bring peace or at least a long-standing ceasefire between Israel and Lebanon. They always failed due to foreign interventions.

0: to 1,450 in Venezuela from last Wednesday's twin earthquakes, with tens of thousands still missing. Rescue teams and aid are pouring in from around the world. Paulo Cabral reports from San Felipe, Venezuela.
1: Well, it's happening. Several countries have sent their teams here to Venezuela, and that includes China also, with teams working here, most of them concentrated in the La Guaira areas and also in Caracas. The big problem is that now it's not so much the rescue operation after this time, a few days after the earthquake, really. The chances of finding still survivors get slim. Of course, rescue workers always work fast in the assumption that somebody may be alive, but in practical terms, this is more a work of recovery than rescue at this point. You just think that people that are living through this, as I said, you know, we say that the figures here in San Felipe are not big, but one family that lost their house, you can imagine the kind of scars that lives on them, and not them, also their other relatives that know their families, their friends are suffering. And I do feel that one of the ways of coping with this problem is this. Solidarity, being a volunteer, we do feel that in disasters people cope with that, making an effort to do something about their community, to participate and to try to sort the situation instead of just sitting at home and getting more and more traumatized.
0: Over the past decade, the U.S. has imposed sanctions on Venezuela. Since the earthquakes, Washington has lifted some sanctions, authorizing transactions with Venezuela related to relief efforts until October 23rd. The sanctions are still in place and Venezuelan assets remain frozen. The temporary waiver has been criticized as tardy and inadequate. For years, U.S. sanctions have limited Venezuela's access to financial resources and industrial supplies, including heavy machinery, hydraulic equipment, and spare parts. These shortages have hampered local disaster rescue and relief efforts, especially in the critical early hours. China will provide emergency supplies worth 100 million yuan, or over $14 million, to Venezuela to aid the recovery following last week's deadly earthquakes. A spokesperson for the Chinese Foreign Ministry says the supplies will be delivered as soon as possible and that Beijing is willing to offer additional support to help Caracas as it begins reconstruction. Meanwhile, the Chinese community in Venezuela has collected relief equipment, including high-power generators, emergency lighting, and first aid supplies to send to the hardest hit areas. They have assembled over 40 trucks and delivered around 500 tons of relief supplies and daily necessities such as bottled water, rice, and infant formula. A heat wave continues to scorch Europe, with Poland, the Czech Republic and Germany reporting their highest temperatures on record. In Poland, firefighters and police have been placed on heightened alert over increased wildfire risks and water-related accidents. The health ministry is stepping up monitoring of heat stroke and dehydration cases. The Czech Republic also recorded its hottest day on Sunday, reaching 41.1 degrees in the northern town of Doxany. Germany registered a new all-time high temperature for the third consecutive day, reaching 41.7 degrees on Sunday. And that's it for this edition of The World Today. I'll be back shortly with more news from around the continent and Africa Live. I'll see you in a bit. Thanks for watching.

0: chain, he can hold in guns. Guns, words, protesters.
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3: Excellency, thank you very much for your time. What is your assessment of the state of the continent today?
4: Africa has the potential to power itself.
5: Excuse me.

0: Tensions high in South Africa on the eve of a deadline by anti-migrant groups for undocumented foreigners to leave. Number of confirmed Ebola cases and deaths rise in the DRC as agencies race to find an effective treatment. And in Sudan, the UN warns that El Obeid faces a worsening humanitarian crisis as RSF fighters encircle the city. This is Africa Live. A warm welcome to the program. I am Penina Karibe. Here's a look at what else is coming up this hour. In business, Ethiopia reaches a deal to restructure its $1 billion Eurobond after protracted talks with lenders. In sports, Canada beat South Africa to reach the round of 16 at the ongoing FIFA World Cup. We begin in South Africa, where tensions remain high as a June 30th so-called deadline for all undocumented foreign nationals to leave the country approaches. Anti-immigrant groups set the deadline, blaming migrants without evidence for the country's high unemployment, public service failures and crime. The March to March movement has warned that undocumented foreigners must vacate their homes and businesses or face severe consequences. Thousands have been forced to seek temporary shelters near embassies and elsewhere, citing fear of attacks, as several countries have already begun repatriating their citizens. South Africa's police minister says authorities are on high alert as anti-immigrant groups plan major protests on Tuesday. Africans are criticizing South Africa for what they call a climate of xenophobia, noting that the violence does not help any country, including South Africa. They're calling for more compassionate and rational ways to deal with undocumented immigrants and other underlying issues.
1: You know, the xenophobic attacks in South Africa makes South Africa unstable. It makes it look unstable, and also it makes it socially fractured and affects the direct foreign investment in South Africa. It also erodes foreign direct investment. You know that the FDI is sensitive to perceptions of safety. Nobody wants to invest or establish a business in a hostile or investment unfriendly country, you know.
2: The continental free trade area needs trust and goodwill. But xenophobia corrodes precisely that, the social and diplomatic capital that makes economic integration viable. So countries whose nationals are being attacked are not inclined to extend preferential market access or collaborative trade framework.
3: The whole issue of xenophobia, where there are apparently hundreds of people who've been rounded up and waiting for their deportation to their country, flown out to their countries. It's such extreme, drastic action, and it doesn't really solve the problem. It creates more problems for them.
4: Xenophobia is bad for the world, especially for South Africa, because they're doing it with no support or anything, they're just going crazy. And another thing is, I have no idea why they're doing it.
5: Every human being has a right to certain facilities and things in life. But also the overpopulation in South Africa is causing a big issue. And I don't have anything against any race, but what I am saying is that if things are being done properly, like they didn't have to, and our government I think is failing us in such a sense that people are just coming over the borders, you know. But if we want to go to another country, then we have to go through all these procedures and stuff. But here it's just like, I don't know, the country is just, they just come over the borders and come here illegally.
0: CGTN's Wokista Nyabwa has more on the progression of xenophobic attacks in South Africa through the years.
6: For nearly three decades, South Africa has experienced recurring waves of anti-immigrant violence. In September 1998, three Mozambican and Senegalese nationals were reportedly pushed from a moving train and killed by a group returning from a rally that blamed foreigners for unemployment and crime. While there were other sporadic incidents after that, it was from 2008 onwards that the violence became more regular, intense, and widespread. In 2008, the country experienced its first major nationwide outbreak of anti-immigrant riots. According to Witwatersrand University's Zino Watch, in May of that year, South African mobs attacked foreign nationals across 135 locations. The violence resulted in over 60 deaths, 1,700 injuries, and over 100,000 displacements. Another major wave of violence broke out in 2015, mainly in the cities of Durban and Johannesburg. Countless foreign-owned shops were looted and burned. Zulu King Goodwill Zwelithini was accused of aggravating the attacks by saying that foreigners should go back to their countries. He denied the allegations. In 2019, more xenophobic riots broke out in Johannesburg, and as COVID-19 spread across the globe, the vigilante-led anti-immigrant campaign Operation Dudula and the Put South Africans First movement emerged during the early lockdown period. So what has the impact of this xenophobic violence in South Africa been? Between 1994 and 2026, there are reports of at least 690 deaths, 128,000 displacements, and thousands of looted businesses. ZinoWatch attributes this violence to chronic poverty, high unemployment, inadequate housing, and political interference. Anti-immigrant forces scapegoat foreigners, putting the blame for the country's problems on them. Meanwhile, the African Commission on Human and People's Rights has repeatedly called for the protection of non-nationals. Wilkisa Nyabwasi, GTN.
0: The Democratic Republic of Congo is reporting a continued rise in Ebola infections, with confirmed cases now reaching 1,274 and 360 deaths. In response, the Africa Centers for Disease Control and Prevention, the World Health Organization, and Uganda have launched the Joint Continental Incident Management Support Team, a platform to support health emergencies across the continent. The plan brings together various specialists and will strengthen coordination and response efforts across the region, including the ongoing Bundibugyo Ebola outbreak. In addition, Africa CDC has called for an urgent $22 million fund to enable clinical trials among exposed Ebola contacts. The agency says of the $26 million needed to run the trials, only a fraction has been met. Africa CDC says clinical trials must start this week, and any delays will cost lives that could have been saved. As the Ebola outbreak in the DRC continues to spread, international health agencies are racing against time to find an effective treatment. The U.S. has announced it will provide doses of an experimental

0: Experimental antibody drug for clinical trials for the rare Bundibugyo strain of the virus, which currently has no approved vaccine or treatment.
1: More than 1,000 people have been infected and over 250 have died. The Ebola outbreak in the Democratic Republic of Congo, caused by the Bundibugyo strain, has become one of the largest ever recorded, with cases now extending into neighboring Uganda. The head of the WHO believes it will continue to get worse before it gets better.
2: Despite the good progress we have made, we still face major challenges, and the outbreak is continuing to outpace the response. There are now 1,094 confirmed cases with 277 deaths. The outbreak is continuing to move fast.
1: However, hope is arriving fast. In a significant development, the United States says it will provide doses of an experimental antibody treatment known as MBP-134 for clinical trials in the Congo. Developed by MAP Biopharmaceutical, the treatment will be made available under compassionate use, although U.S. health officials have not disclosed how many doses will be supplied. The decision marks the first time Washington has agreed to directly support clinical trials of a therapy during an active Ebola outbreak. Previously, the drug had only been reserved for Americans considered at high risk following exposure. The trials will be coordinated by the World Health Organization together with Congolese authorities and international partners. Researchers hope the study will determine whether the antibody treatment can significantly improve survival rates among infected patients. Two antiviral medicines developed by Gilead Sciences are also expected to enter clinical trials in the coming weeks. One is remdesivir, marketed as Veklar, which gained global attention during the COVID-19 pandemic. The other is obeldesivir, an experimental oral antiviral that researchers hope can offer a more practical treatment option in outbreak settings. The World Health Organization says the trials will monitor both safety and effectiveness before any recommendation can be made for wider use. While no timeline has been announced, researchers expect participants to be followed over several weeks, with preliminary findings likely to guide future emergency treatment strategies. If the therapies prove effective, regulators could consider emergency authorization, paving the way for larger-scale deployment during future outbreaks. Treatment, however, is only one part of the response. Earlier last week, UNICEF and Gavi, the Vaccine Alliance, launched a global call to vaccine developers and manufacturers seeking information on candidate vaccines specifically designed to protect against the Bundibugyo strain. There is currently no licensed vaccine anywhere in the world against this particular form of Ebola. For now, health officials say containing the outbreak through surveillance, rapid diagnosis, isolation of patients, and safe burials remains the most effective way to prevent further spread, while the world waits to see whether these experimental medicines can change the course of the epidemic. Enoch Sikolia, CGTN.
0: In Sudan, reports of a major rapid support forces build-up around the city of El Obeid is raising fears of an impending attack. This could place hundreds of thousands of civilians in grave risk as fighting between the Sudanese army and the RSF escalates. CGTN's Robert Nagila brings us the details.
3: 8 months after the fall of El Fasher, the capital of Sudan's North Darfur state, to the RSF, fears are growing that El Obeid could suffer a similar fate. The city, home to more than 500,000 people, is the capital of North Kordofan State and a key commercial hub known for its trade in gum arabic and livestock. But since the war broke out, its role has changed. El Obeid is now a critical humanitarian hub, supporting communities across the wider Kordofan region. In February last year, the Sudanese army broke an almost two-year RSF siege on the city. But in recent weeks, UN agencies have warned of a significant RSF buildup around El Obeid, raising fears of renewed fighting and putting civilians at increasing risk.
4: We must not allow the horrors that we saw in El Fasher to be repeated in El Obeid.
3: During a UN Security Council briefing, officials warned that the window to prevent a wider escalation was rapidly narrowing. Recent drone attacks have also been reported in areas around El Obeid, including along a key highway near the city of Al Rahad, according to the United Nations.
4: We have seen further reports of drone attacks overnight, and for now the area remains inaccessible. Our humanitarian colleagues and their partners are focusing on moving food and other supplies into the city while preparing for the potential movements of large numbers of people in the immediate area.
3: More than 14 million people have been displaced by Sudan's war, while about 30 million people are in need of humanitarian assistance. The conflict began in 2023 after a power struggle between the Sudanese armed forces and the RSF, plunging the country into a devastating war. Robert Nagela, CGTN.
0: To Somalia now, the World Food Programme is warning that the food and nutrition crisis in the country is deteriorating faster than anticipated. The UN Food Agency cites failed rains, funding cuts and spillover effects from the conflict in the Middle East. According to its latest report, around 2 million people are currently at an emergency level of hunger. This is more than double the number at the same time last year. At least 1.9 million children are also suffering from acute malnutrition. Senegal's parliament is set to vote on a constitutional reform put forth by the PASTEF party that looks to rebalance the governing power and introduce changes to presidential functions. The move has sparked sharp political tensions between supporters of President Diomaye Faye and the PASTEF party led by Ousmane Sonko. The bill proposes limiting the president's power to dissolve parliament to just once per term and requiring the head of state to consult with the prime minister on national policy. On Sunday, both sides traded accusations in competing press conferences. Some called for the bill's withdrawal, while others defended it as a continuation of earlier constitutional proposals.

0: In Benin's political capital, Porto Novo, a group of artists, game developers and guardians of Vodun traditions are using digital technology to preserve ancestral knowledge. They've organized an exhibition which offers an immersive journey that blends culture, storytelling and interactive gaming. Here's CGTN's Sophia Shimechero with more on that.
1: Created after 18 months of research, interviews and digital production, this exhibition helps to transform traditional knowledge into interactive experiences designed for today's digital generation. This is the first time such a project has been organized on the continent.
2: The message explains that Ancestral Futures is a pioneering game developed using a new methodology that will be shared through workshops for young people and students. It aims to teach game and film creation while blending real-life footage with digital environments, helping balance virtual experiences and reduce over-reliance on purely digital worlds.
3: The message highlights the importance of preserving tradition while transitioning to the digital world, comparing it to building a bridge between the past and the future. It also reflects on humanity's responsibility to protect its values

0: and consider what will remain for future generations in an increasingly digital age.
1: Notre maison, parce que...
2: Inspired by the elements of earth, water and fire, the games invite visitors to explore the beliefs, symbols and practices of Wudun through immersive storytelling.
3: The experience features three environments, earth, water and fire, where a character moves through and interacts with different objects. Each scene allows users to explore how these objects are arranged and understand their meanings, roles and cultural significance, especially in the context of Benin's heritage, even without physically accessing them.
2: The project brings together technology and cultural heritage, giving young people a new way to connect with traditions that have long been passed down through oral history. Rather than replacing ancestral teachings, the creators say the games serve as a tool for cultural mediation, making centuries-old knowledge accessible in a modern format.
4: The message emphasizes the importance of collaboration with experts and cultural authorities when developing projects, especially government-related work. It highlights the need to balance respect for cultural traditions, scientific rigor, and creative choices such as limiting or restricting certain content in video games to preserve authenticity and appropriateness.
2: Having brought together artists from Benin, Congo, Uganda, Mali, Cameroon, and France, this initiative goes beyond the scope of an art exhibition. It demonstrates how innovation can help preserve Africa's rich cultural heritage, ensuring ancestral wisdom continues to inspire future generations. Sophia Shimichero, CGTN.
5: You're watching Africa Live, coming up in business news. Ethiopia reaches a deal to restructure its $1 billion Eurobond after protracted talks with lenders. And Egypt launches first phase of state companies listing at its stock exchange. Ethiopia says it has reached a preliminary agreement with a key bondholder group on the restructuring of its $1 billion Eurobond, which was due in 2024. Talks to rework the Horn of Africa country's only international bond have made slow progress after Ethiopia opted to restructure its debt in 2021 and defaulted in 2023. A statement from Ethiopia's finance ministry says a new round of talks with bondholders held between June 5th and 28th has yielded an agreement in principle. The finance ministry and bondholders agreed on an instrument called a new money warrant, the terms of which have been shared with the International Monetary Fund and the co-chairs of Ethiopia's official creditor committee. Egypt has launched its first phase of its petroleum sector initial public offering program. Four state-owned companies will be listed on the Egyptian Stock Exchange. Three are from the petroleum sector, engineering for petroleum and chemical industries, Egyptian Linear Alkyl Benzene Company and Petroleum Marine Services, while the fourth is Mamura for reconstruction and tourism development. This marks the start of a broader government plan to bring 10 petroleum companies and 20 public business sector companies to the stock market to expand private sector participation. The three petroleum sector companies' capital totals $687 million. Egypt previously announced plans to list 30 companies on the country's stock exchange as part of a divestment program agreed upon with the International Monetary Fund. In Cote d'Ivoire, electric vehicles are gaining ground, especially in the ride-hailing taxi sector. Drivers say they can cut daily operating costs by 30 to 40% compared to petrol-powered cars. While the shift promises lower emissions and reduced fuel costs, challenges such as limited charging infrastructure remain. Here's CGTN's Sharon Baranga with that.
6: In Abidjan, many ride-hailing drivers using platforms such as Yango are choosing Chinese-made EVs, which they say offer long driving ranges, lower maintenance costs, and great comfort. However, the lack of charging stations and specialized repair centers continue to slow wider adoption.
7: In my opinion, Chinese electric vehicles are of excellent quality. They are fast, durable, and comfortable. The batteries have a long lifespan, and the air conditioning is excellent. My vehicle, for example, can travel around 400 kilometers on a single charge, which lasts me a week. Electric vehicles require

0: no special maintenance, as there are no oil changes to perform. The only challenges are the lack of specialized repair shops and charging stations. This is why we are asking the Ivorian government to address the situation by increasing the number of charging points and repair shops.
1: Dealerships such as Huanyu Auto and distributors like Sino-Afric are expanding the availability of EVs designed for both private and commercial use. Electric SUVs and sedans are becoming increasingly common in showrooms across Abidjan as dealers seek to meet growing demand.
2: Our Chinese electric cars are well regarded in the market, though they face competition from fuel-powered vehicles such as the Jetour and Chang'an models. In my professional opinion, this is based on two factors. Firstly, on the deliveries we have made, and secondly, on the market rate. In my professional opinion, the government has the capacity to supply adequate equipment for these vehicles. Furthermore, they have the potential to enhance environmental relations and transform the entire landscape for electric cars.
1: The Ivorian government is supporting the country's transition to cleaner transport. Its goal is to have EVs make up to 10% of the public administration fleet by 2030, helping reduce fossil fuel consumption and greenhouse emissions.
3: We now have a fleet of more than 2,000 electric vehicles. Just 2 years ago, Côte d'Ivoire's electric vehicle fleet stood at around 400 units. Our aim is to install a minimum of 500 or 600 charging points, or even 1,000. Once our current project is implemented, it will enable the installation of 300 solar-powered charging points nationwide. Our target is to have 5,480 vehicles by 2035.
1: Analysts say the economic benefits are already clear, with the electricity costs falling to less than half for the 349-kilometer journey between Abidjan and Bouaké. Some manufacturers have also begun assembling EVs locally to make them even more affordable. Sharon Baranga, CGTN.
4: At least 47 senior government officials and politicians in Iraq have been arrested in a major swoop targeting corrupt officials. Elite counter-terrorism service units raided the homes of politicians and senior officials inside Baghdad's heavily fortified Green Zone in the early hours of Sunday and made several arrests. Iraqi Prime Minister Ali al-Zaidi said the government's anti-corruption crackdown was just beginning. Zaidi, who took office in May, has pledged to tackle entrenched corruption, which remains one of Iraq's most persistent challenges. This is despite repeated promises by successive governments to hold officials accountable. Sunday's operation was launched on the Prime Minister's orders after judicial authorities issued arrest warrants targeting suspected corruption networks.
5: This campaign is only the beginning. The issue of corruption is not over. We continue to fight. Anyone who has public funds must return the funds to their owners. The people's money must return to the people. I am mandated by a citizen who wants a glimmer of hope in this country. I am today responsible for the people, for their blood and their interests. I cannot stay silent about any mistake. I will not be lenient on the interests of the Iraqi people, and this government will be a distinguished government, God willing. Today, Iraq will start a new page, a new Iraq. Weapons are restricted to the hand of the state. Power is held only by the hand of the state. As for whoever has in mind to work for the state and steal the money of orphans and the poor, he is mistaken. I tell him, you will not stay. I will pursue him day and night.
4: China's push to embed green development into its infrastructure is driving manufacturers to confront their own carbon footprint. Reporter Jiang Shishuan visits a wind turbine tower maker and finds out how it's cutting emissions per unit of revenue, achieving more with less.
6: This is an industry where products weigh hundreds of tons and sell for millions of yuan.
7: This tower is for a large wind turbine. The large wind turbines that sit atop towers like this are often lauded as one of the best ways to generate green energy. But many ask the question, what is the cost of manufacturing these things in terms of carbon emissions?
8: In 2024, our group's total electricity consumption for the year was nearly 50,000 megawatt hours.

0: powers, of which 94% came from traditional thermal power and only 6% from green electricity, indicating a heavy reliance on fossil fuels. That year, the combined carbon emissions from direct combustion and purchased electricity reached 43,800 tons, with carbon emissions per 10,000 yuan of revenue accounting for 0.09 tons.
1: Last year alone, the wind turbine tower manufacturing giant produced 713,000 tons of towers with its more than 10 factories across China.
2: Manufacturing these towers using traditional technologies usually demands a lot of energy and also represents a large carbon footprint.
0: Recent years, foreign clients, especially those from the EU, have raised new requirements regarding ESG, carbon footprint, and carbon emissions. In 2026, they will also impose mandatory carbon tariffs under the CBAM. Against this backdrop, our company has been actively pursuing a green energy transition. Some clients even require that we use 100% green electricity in the manufacturing of their products.
1: The day I visited one of the firm's factories in Yangzhou, Jiangsu, it was working at almost full capacity to ensure a July delivery for two overseas projects, one in Australia, the other Serbia.
2: So, the big-name manufacturers were among the first to recognize the issue. And so, things have changed.
1: The group started its green transition 3 years ago, having released its first ESG report back in 2023. Last year, it joined the United Nations Global Compact.
2: Part of the response is right here, an entire rooftop covered in solar panels.
1: Last year, the factory in the Jiangsu city of Yangzhou had 30% of the electricity it used generated by those solar panels. But for a wind turbine supplier, the obvious question is, why not use wind power?
0: As for building a wind farm, it requires a site with good wind resources and also occupies a large land area. Given our factory's actual conditions, we do not have much spare land, but we do have ample rooftop space. We chose the green electricity solution that is more suitable for a manufacturing plant like ours.
2: And of course, adding solar power is far from enough. It's always important to continue finding even more efficient technologies to lower that carbon footprint.
0: In terms of groove processing and grinding, we introduced mechanized equipment, which improved overall efficiency by 35%. In welding, we upgraded the weld groove design from a V-shape to a U-shape, increasing welding deposition efficiency by 40%. Additionally, we adopted more advanced regenerative thermal oxidizer equipment for environmental protection, further enhancing energy utilization efficiency.
1: After this series of upgrades, the group has lowered energy and material consumption by around 5%. R&D-driven carbon efficiency is expected to improve by around 8% year-on-year. Zhang Shixuan, SMG International for CGTN Shanghai.
3: You're watching Africa Live, coming up in sports. Canada beat South Africa to reach the round of 16 at the ongoing FIFA World Cup. Let's get you the latest from the ongoing FIFA World Cup. Co-hosts Canada has defeated South Africa 1-0 to move into the last 16 for the first time. Stephen Estakio scored a dramatic winner in the second minute of injury time to knock out the African side. Earlier in the match, Canada's Moise Bombito saw his header cleared off the line by South Africa's Aubry Modiba. They also thought they should have had a penalty after a challenge from Koliso Modau on Richie Laria, all this before halftime. In the second half, superb defending from Bekezeli Mbokazi denied Jonathan David a goal with a vital block, with Canada having further chances following the introduction of Bayern Munich fullback Alphonso Davies. In a scrappy game, short of clear-cut chances and with extra time looming, Estakio provided a rare moment of quality with a superb low strike from the edge of the penalty area to give Canada the victory.
4: could have made life a little easier on ourselves if we would have made a play earlier when we had some big chances. But obviously, the timing of the goal means that the win is incredibly dramatic, and I think the effect that it will have in Canada and the inspiring of people will be immense. So I'm really proud of our team, and I thought that it was an earned victory and a well-played match.
5: Today, we lost the game because there was a lack of power and speed in our team. When I compare that with our opponent, we lost a lot of duels, man against man. And the speed in our team, not only the speed, the running speed, but also the speed of execution. When you see how quick it went with Canada, and we also for the building up, how long sometimes it was before we took a decision. Those are things we have to work on.
3: South African fans were left disappointed following their team's 1-0 loss to co-host Canada on Sunday night. Bafana Bafana seemed content to play for extra time, but a late goal by Stephen Estakiou stunned the side. Canadian fans were elated in the stadium, but South African supporters were distraught after their most impressive World Cup run ended in defeat. Despite the loss, South African fans are proud of their team.
6: Disappointed, but you know, I'm proud that we made it this far, and I'm very supportive of the boys. They gave their heart out. They played well. We had a chance, but congrats to Canada for going through. It's hard to see, though.
7: We did a very good job. Like,
6: yeah,
7: watching
6: well.
7: It was watching them play and watching them play so well. We're very proud of them.
8: And so proud of South African. They play so hard and strong, and they kept going even to the last minute. I'm so proud of them. I know they'll do better next time.
3: Fans of Canada erupted in cheers at the Canada Soccer House in Toronto on Sunday, the moment the national team scored against South Africa. Supporters watching the game at the downtown venue applauded, danced, and waved Canadian colours after the final whistle, celebrating what several described as a major football moment in the country. Co-host Canada did not play at home after finishing second in Group B. However, the victory now makes history as the furthest they have gone at a World Cup. Canada will next face either the Netherlands or Morocco on July 4th in Houston for a place in the quarterfinals.
9: Beginning, I was stressed. I mean, this is Canada's biggest game ever. But you know, the boys showed out today. I mean, I feel like in the second half, they took over the game. South Africa, they're a decent team, very physical, but we limited their chances today. I think Canada did a job well done.
10: The game was incredible. I think we had a lot of good chances. I think there were some times where we could have had more possession, of course, but overall it was amazing. I think what's important is that we kept going even after when South Africa had chances, and at the end we got the goal, and it was just incredible.
3: Brazil's World Cup round of 32 meeting with Japan on Monday comes with a chance for revenge for Carlo Ancelotti's squad. It's also a test of how far he has taken his team since a Tokyo collapse early in his tenure. The five times world champions were beaten 3-2 by Japan in October 2025 after leading 2-0 in a friendly, conceding three goals in less than 20 minutes as the hosts claimed their first win over Brazil in 14 meetings. It was another reminder of the job Ancelotti had inherited after leaving Real Madrid with only a year to turn a disjointed team into World Cup challengers. Japan will be much changed from the side that stunned Brazil, with injuries depriving Moriyasu of captain Wataru Endo, wingers Kaoru Mitoma and Takefusa Kubo, and forward Takumi Minamino, who scored in the October victory.
11: We are on a journey to become World Cup champions, and that's why we are constantly raising our level and challenging ourselves on the stage. I think there are probably plenty of people who laugh when they hear that, but we genuinely believe in it. Even if it's something for the near future rather than today, by setting that goal, I believe Japan can definitely get there. So part of what I'm saying is about the future. At this World Cup, Brazil are, as always, among the favorites to lift the trophy.
12: It was a good experience for us to find, to know that Japan is a really competitive team. They are one of the best teams in the world. They are number 17 in the ranking. They beat England in March, so we have completely and totally a full respect of them, and we prepare a game like a final, because it is a final.
3: Even from afar, it was possible to see the wave of yellow and green of the Brazilian flag as fans took over the tourist Waterworld Park in Houston on Sunday, one day ahead of Brazil's World Cup match against Japan. With typical Brazilian drums and music blasting, fans

0: Of the South American country did not contain their excitement as they chanted and danced. They continued their celebrations throughout the day as they tried to will their team to the last 16.
1: We are going to lift the trophy. Brazil is going to win the World Cup. The team is growing at the right time. We are exactly like we love it. The team arrived in disbelief with doubts about the star player, but things are getting into gear. Brazil went very well in the last game. The supporters are also growing. I think everything is being designed for Brazil to be the champion. I am very confident.
2: We miss everything about Brazil, so having a game here in Houston, Texas, is such an amazing opportunity for us to communicate and connect with more Brazilians, people like us, people that came from Brazil to here just for the game, or people who live around here and came here to watch the game as well. So it's been a good way for us to connect with our fellow Brazilians.
0: Thousands of fans queued for hours in the Miami Heat on Sunday for a rare chance to see football's most iconic prize, the original FIFA World Cup trophy. Hundreds waited in long lines outside Miami's Freedom Tower, some for at least 2 hours, to catch a glimpse of and take photographs with the 18-karat gold trophy designed by Italian artist Silvio Gazzaniga. The trophy, which replaced the Jules Rimet trophy in 1974, is normally kept under tight security in Zurich and makes only occasional public appearances. The display comes as Miami prepares to host a round of 32 knockout match on Friday between reigning champions Argentina and surprise package Cape Verde. Italy's 2006 World Cup winner Marco Materazzi, who was at the event, said he has been stunned by Cape Verde's fairy tale run in their debut tournament.
3: The next game, Capo Verde, I think is the biggest surprise at the moment. But you never know, no? Because I saw the game, they play very well. And then now they have to play against the world champions.
4: It's special because it's a once in a lifetime opportunity. Because you see the World Cup playing in other countries, but being played in home soil. And I am not far. I drove 2.5 hours from Myers all the way here. And it was really worth it.
0: France coach Didier Deschamps returned to the France camp this weekend after briefly returning home following the death of his mother last week. Deschamps missed the 4-1 win over Norway on Friday to attend his mother's funeral in southwestern France. The win confirmed Les Bleus as the winners of Group I, offering them a less tedious travel schedule ahead. France, who are based in Boston, are due to play Sweden in the round of 32 in New Jersey on Tuesday. And in motorsports news, a thirsty George Russell won the Austrian Grand Prix from pole position on Sunday to treat Mercedes teammate Kimi Antonelli's Formula One lead to 40 points. Max Verstappen finished 1.6 seconds adrift after crashing in qualifying and starting fifth at his Red Bull team's home circuit. Antonelli came in third, 0.3 seconds behind, after a thrilling chase to the line at Scenic Spielberg. The win was Russell's second of the season after he took the opener in Australia. It's his career seventh and Mercedes' seventh in 8 rounds so far. Antonelli has 171 points to Russell's 131, with Ferrari's Lewis Hamilton dropping to third on 125, having finished fifth on Sunday after battling Verstappen wheel to wheel.
5: Yeah, incredible to be back on the top step. It's been a little while, so I'm definitely going to enjoy this one this evening. A lot of hard work with my team to get us back on track. Obviously, there's a tricky run of form at one point. Max and Red Bull was incredible. They were incredibly quick this weekend, so kudos to them. But yeah, thanks to everyone. Thanks to the fans. It was pretty toasty out there. So looking forward to a drink now.
6: The car was in quite a good window for, I would say, a half of the race, and then we just picked up a few, let's say, issues with the car, which then, yeah, prevented me from basically finding that nice rhythm. But still, to be second that close to a win, I think is extremely positive for us. So in that sense, for sure, I'm very happy.
0: And that's it for this edition of Africa Live. Do send your feedback to the contacts on the screen and follow us on our digital media platforms. I'm Penina Karibe. Thanks for watching.

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1: Hello and thank you so much for joining us on Asia Today. I'm Jiao Yang. It's 7 p.m. here in the Chinese capital. Coming up, Presidents Xi Jinping and Alexander Lukashenko meet in Beijing and pledge to strengthen China-Belarus ties. The U.S. and Iran agree to halt attacks and hold talks in Doha on the Strait of Hormuz dispute. Pakistan strikes alleged terrorist targets on its border with Afghanistan, killing dozens. In our top story, the leaders of China and Belarus have met in Beijing. They pledged to maintain strategic communication and to continue strengthening bilateral relations.
2: Chinese President Xi Jinping said China and Belarus are true friends pursuing common development and prosperity, and reaffirmed their all-weather comprehensive strategic partnership. He hailed recent progress in ties, saying their relations have entered the best period in history. President Xi said the two countries should maintain strategic communication and pledged continuous assistance for Belarus. China supports Belarus in safeguarding its national sovereignty, independence, and territorial integrity, and in pursuing a development path that suits its own national conditions. Xi said China is willing to continue to offer assistance within its capacity for the development of Belarus. He stressed that the two countries should mobilize resources from various sectors to advance Belt and Road cooperation and enhance coordination to serve as a stabilizing force in a turbulent world. Xi also said China is willing to work with Belarus to build a global community with a shared future, implement the four global initiatives, and strengthen coordination and collaboration within multilateral mechanisms. President Lukashenko said he fully agrees with President Xi's assessment of bilateral ties, and Belarus attaches great importance to its relations with China. He looks forward to strengthening strategic communication with China, expanding areas of cooperation, and advancing bilateral relations to new heights. Lukashenko also said Belarus will maintain close coordination with China on international and regional affairs.
1: For some insight into this, we're joined by Zhang Xin, Associate Professor at the School of Politics and International Relations at East China Normal University. Professor Zhang, it's good to see you. Thank you for joining us. So back in 2022, China and Belarus, they upgraded their ties to what's called an all-weather comprehensive strategic partnership. Can you tell us a bit more about this partnership and what makes it unique?
3: This bilateral relationship is a state-to-state relationship between two countries of significantly different size, both in terms of population, geographic landscape, and economic size. This is one that makes the durable relation between two countries unique. Second, this bilateral relation also has developed in an increasingly volatile and challenging geopolitical context. International circumstances that increasingly to be challenging to manage. That's another factor. Over the past several decades, we see the bilateral relation between the two countries develop and progress along a very stable trend. And in particular, given the increasingly challenging context, the two countries establish a partnership that genuinely builds on very high level of political trust on the one hand, and also increasingly enjoy high-level and quality strategic communication. And the two countries both acknowledge and respect each other's pursuit of a genuine development path that fits its own national conditions, and also respect and support each other in terms of their pursuit of national sovereignty, independence, and territorial integrity. So despite the fact that these two are very different countries of different size, different in nature, despite that the regional and international circumstances are very much challenging, the two countries has developed a genuinely suitable pattern of collaboration and a mutual high level of strategic communication over the past decades. That makes this bilateral relation genuinely unique in a very challenging international circumstances.
1: Well, Professor Zhang, given this challenging global context that you've been talking about, what exactly is it about this China-Belarus relationship that makes it of strategic value for regional stability?
3: On the one side, we see Belarus is widely regarded as an important transportation hub between the East-West Eurasia connectivity, which China has shown great interest in, has also invested heavily in the past 2 decades. And also Belarus has already served as an important middle ground entry point for China to further engage in trade and economic and cultural relation with Europe. These two are very unique features of Belarus in the Eurasia continent. And I think in the near future, Belarus and China, through cooperative manners, will continue collaboration in both economic, political, as well as humanities to further let this unique position of Belarus to make its full use for both sides. We've seen in the past decade that signature projects along China's Belt and Road Initiative in Belarus, such as the Great Stone Industrial Park, has already shown the value of Belarus' involvement in China's Belt and Road Initiative, especially in the unique role of Belarus as a entry as a hub for Eurasian connectivity. I think that kind of unique role for Belarus is widely acknowledged and respected by China, and will continue to play an important role to facilitate a further development of China-Belarus comprehensive collaboration.
1: Professor Zhang, thank you so much for your insights. Appreciate it. Zhang Xin, professor at the School of Politics and International Relations at East China Normal University. Turning now to the Middle East, Iran's deputy foreign minister is disputing U.S. reports that say talks would occur in Doha on Tuesday. Well, U.S. sources had previously told Axios News that both countries were standing down after strikes over the weekend. Meanwhile, Iranian President Masoud Pezeshkian has told state media that the U.S. lifting certain sanctions would see $6 billion of assets that are frozen in Qatar returned to Iran. And this comes as Iranian and Omani diplomats are meeting in Muscat to negotiate control of the Strait of Hormuz and whether a toll will be enforced. Only 124 vessels have passed through the strait since Thursday, and that is a fraction of pre-war levels. Now, for more on this, we turn to our correspondent, Ehsan Kevani, who's joining us from Yazd in central Iran. Ehsan, what more can you tell us about Iran's

0: official position on these reports on talks with the U.S.?
1: Well, during the past few days, international media have reported on the possibility of Iran-U.S. talks taking place this week in Qatar or Switzerland. However, Iran's deputy foreign minister, Kazem Gharibabadi, has pushed back on those claims.

0: commitment. He says the media reports about technical working group meetings are not verified. According to Qari Bawadi, the first round of technical talks within the established working groups will only go ahead once the necessary conditions are in place and both sides agree on the date and the venue. Tehran adds that discussions on these arrangements are still ongoing through intermediary countries. Back to you.
1: Now, about this potential return of frozen Iranian assets in Qatar, what would this mean, Hassan?
0: Well, President Pezeshkian has confirmed that $6 billion out of the initial $12 billion will be unfrozen. In fact, the issue of unfreezing Iran's assets was and has been among the major demands by Tehran. According to Iranian officials, Qatar played a key role in this regard, paving the way for the transfer of the funds. Such funds are crucially important to Iran, especially after months of war, blockade, and a domestic economy in crisis. However, we need to wait and see if the amount would be officially transferred to Iran. What Iran is emphasizing is that it would spend the money for whatever purchase it wants.
1: And Iran now negotiating with Oman over the Strait of Hormuz about the tolls and control of the strait. How are officials presenting this?
0: We really don't know enough about what is going on between Iran and Oman in so-called management of the Strait of Hormuz. Iran's Deputy Foreign Minister, Kazem Gharibabadi, has traveled to Oman, as you mentioned, to attend the inaugural meeting of the Joint Hormuz Strait Committee. Iran says the meeting is focused on the future governance of the strait. The foreign ministry says the parties are reviewing current challenges and discussing management frameworks under Article 5 of the Islamabad Memorandum of Understanding. Here is my report on how Iran's trade sector feels about the reopening of the Strait of Hormuz.
2: After the Islamabad Memorandum of Understanding signed between Iran and the United States, the U.S. eased sanctions to authorize Iranian oil sales for 60 days while peace talks continue. That initially raised hopes that the Strait of Hormuz would move from crisis back to commerce. The MOU also gave regional Arab countries and the global energy sector new hope that trade would be normalized to avoid prolonged disruption in the world's most critical oil checkpoint.
3: During the first days after the waiver was issued, Iran could export its reserves on the water as well as its deposited crude. Around 40 million barrels of Iran's oil passed the strait within a few days.
2: That rapid oil movement fueled broader expectations across Iran's trade sector. Exporters and importers hoped the reopening would revive more than just energy shipments.
4: Since a few months back, when we have had this war in place, the Strait of Hormuz has been blocked, and then reopening of that would definitely give us a very good avenue to move, you know, more freely in order for us to be able to send our products from the main port of Iran, which is Bandar Abbas.
2: But on the ground, the logistics for that revival have yet to materialize.
5: Despite the memorandum of understanding being reached, shipping companies and forwarders are not offering bookings for containers in the south of Iran at this moment. They say the risk premium is too high.
2: The implementation of the MOU is expected to take time and require further arrangements. Now, a new obstacle stands in the way of trade normalization. A new wave of tit-for-tat military strikes, effectively grounding any return to normal trade flows.
1: And that's from our reporter in Yazd in Iran, Hassan Kevani. Well, let's get some insights now. We'd like to bring in Dr. Azmi Hassan, a fellow at Nusantara Academy. Dr. Hassan, thank you for joining us. So our reporter has been mentioning Article 5 of this U.S.-Iran MOU, and that's been brought up repeatedly with regards to who's got control over

0: The Strait of Hormuz. So can you just explain to us what Article 5 says and how does Iran's interpretation differ from the U.S.'s?
1: Yes, I think Article 5 is all about the safe passage by the commercial tankers at the Strait of Hormuz. The problem, the different interpretation by Tehran is that Tehran want the route near to their coastline. But I think the United States interpret it differently. They want the route near the Oman coastline. It's all about control, as you mentioned a few seconds ago. Tehran want to control the route, and Oman, via United States, want other Gulf states, want Oman to control that particular Strait of Hormuz. So I think Oman is in basically Iran and Oman have the right under the UNCLOS, which is the maritime international law, to control, to manage that particular waterways. But Oman seems to be tied more towards the other Gulf states and also United States. So I think this is a part that Oman, they have felt very, very uneasy because they don't want to instigate Iran in this particular case.
0: All right. Thank you so much for your insights and your time. Really appreciate it, Dr. Asmi Hassan with Nusantara Academy. Elsewhere in the region, Israel says its army has destroyed an extensive tunnel built by Hezbollah in southern Lebanon. It says this tunnel contained hundreds of weapons and several launch shafts intended to target Israel and its civilians. Hezbollah says it will oppose the recently signed Lebanon-Israel framework agreement for peace and work to defeat it politically and practically. Jonathan Regev tells us more from Tel Aviv.
2: And because of Hezbollah being in the opposition and holding the government by his throat.
3: Hezbollah did not wait long before making a very public stand. Just minutes after the announcement in Washington, thousands of Hezbollah supporters took to the streets of the Lebanese capital, Beirut, late Friday, vowing to stand firmly against the agreement. Parliament members aligned with Hezbollah added that the government has no authority to sign such a deal and it will therefore never stand. As this is the case in Lebanon, in Israel, Prime Minister Benjamin Netanyahu already said Israel will not withdraw from the security zone it maintains in Lebanese territory before Hezbollah is disarmed. With such contradicting messages from both sides of the border, does the agreement stand any realistic chance?
4: It is up to the seriousness fee by the Lebanese military, and until such time that the IDF sees that the Lebanese military is serious and can take the job, only then does Israel retreat. And there's a pilot project, and I think it's the best way to go about it.
3: There have been attempts in the past to bring peace or at least a long-standing ceasefire between Israel and Lebanon. They always failed due to foreign interventions. Will this be a different story or just more of the same? Only time will tell. Jonathan Regev, CGTN. Tel Aviv.
0: Afghan government officials say Pakistani airstrikes in eastern Afghanistan have killed at least 36 people and injured 163 others. Now, Pakistan says it has launched a ground operation and airstrikes against outlawed militant groups along the AFPAC border. Now, Islamabad says that 29 militants involved in recent attacks on civilians and law enforcement personnel have been killed. The government has also ordered authorities nationwide to arrest any Afghan national found residing in Pakistan without a valid visa starting July 10th.
5: Images may appear to be identical, but looks can be deceiving. The difference is not always obvious. It has to be discovered. There are always different sides to a story. We put the focus on the details. To see more, to understand better. CGTN. See the difference.

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1: Welcome back to Asia Today. We continue with a look at some other major stories making headlines beyond Asia. Rescue teams are racing to find survivors after two powerful earthquakes hit Venezuela last week. The death toll from Wednesday's twin quakes has approached 1,500 as foreign rescue teams pour into La Guaira, which is the hardest hit state in a country that's long affected by a political and economic crisis. Parts of Europe continue to swelter, with temperatures hitting 40 degrees Celsius on Sunday as storms moved into other areas. France has reported 1,000 more deaths from just 3 days in last week's heat wave. Most of the fatalities involved the elderly. It warned the number was expected to rise as more data is collected, including for deaths at home. The Africa CDC, the World Health Organization, and the Ugandan government have launched the Joint Continental Incident Management Support Team, and that's to strengthen Africa's response to the current Ebola outbreak and future health emergencies. In the Democratic Republic of the Congo, confirmed Ebola cases have surpassed 1,200, with 321 deaths. China's cultural industry revenues hit a record high in 2025, rising nearly 9% from a year ago to 20.8 trillion yuan. That's about 3 trillion US dollars. The National Bureau of Statistics said the industry's annual profits reached nearly 2 trillion yuan, a 7% increase. Services-related sectors contributed more to the total cultural industry growth. New business models experienced a 15% revenue rise, outpacing existing businesses. Online advertising, online gaming, and digital publishing were amongst the major growth drivers. Some of China's most beloved museum treasures are stepping out of display cases and into everyday life. A special exhibition marking the 10th anniversary of China's museum, cultural and creative development effort opened at the Hubei Provincial Museum. And it's bringing together more than 1,000 products from 68 museums and cultural institutions across the country.
2: The exhibition at the Hubei Provincial Museum offers visitors a rare opportunity to explore some of China's most popular museum-inspired creations. As the host institution, Hubei Museum is displaying more than 200 of its signature cultural products. 17 museums from across the province have also contributed nearly 100 representative items. China's museum cultural and creative industry entered a new phase of development in 2016, when national policies encouraged museums to make greater use of their collections through creative product development. Over the past decade, museums have expanded far beyond simple replicas of cultural relics. Today, institutions are developing comprehensive intellectual property brands, digital collectibles, interactive experiences, and cross-industry collaborations, with tens of thousands of new products launched every year.
3: Across China, museum cultural products are increasingly being developed as IP series and brand ecosystems. The industry is moving toward digitalization.
2: Organizers say the exhibition not only showcases creative design, but also reflects the growing role of museums in connecting cultural heritage with contemporary lifestyles. As museums continue to explore new ways of presenting history, China's cultural treasures are finding fresh audiences, not only in exhibition halls, but also in homes, workplaces, and everyday life. Mike Fox, CGTN.
1: In southwestern China's metropolis of Chongqing, a small ferry has become a vital lifeline for villagers along the banks of the Yangtze River. In today's special series of Pledges in Action, our reporter Yang Jinghao introduces us to a lady and her basket ferry, which connects not only two shores, but also countless lives.
4: Around 6 every morning, Cao Lifang welcomes her first passengers. Most are elderly farmers making their daily trip across the

0: Yangtze River to sell their farm produce.
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0: Known as a backbasket ferry, the boat in Zhongxian County, southwest China's Chongqing, carries local hopes for a better livelihood.
2: When I see them turn what they've grown into money for their families, it makes me truly happy.
0: For generations, ferries have been an essential part of daily life in Zhongxian, linking riverside communities to schools, hospitals, and markets. In 2013, Li Feng and a neighbor took over operation of the ferry as a means of making a living.
2: I earned about 2,000 yuan a month, similar to what I could earn working outside.
0: But in 2018, a new highway dramatically reduced passenger traffic. Many ferries gradually disappeared. Li Feng was faced with a dilemma.
2: Of course, I was worried.
0: Instead of giving up, the two ferry owners chose to stay. The fare also remained the same, 12 yuan or less than $2 for the two-hour journey.
2: We felt that it wasn't just us who were struggling. For them, earning a yuan isn't easy, and most of them are elderly, so we never thought about raising the price.
0: 4 years ago, the ferry found new hope. As they began posting videos to document what they believed could be the ferry's final days, millions of people came to know the lives of the elderly farmers who depended on it. Viewers soon found meaningful ways to help. For example, through live streams, they bought the farmers' produce and asked Li Feng to donate it to people in need. Others paid the ferry fare for the passengers.
2: One person's strength can only go so far. It is the kindness of countless people coming together that has kept this ferry going and allowed it to continue serving the communities along the river. Kindness spreads, so does compassion.
0: Months ago, the old ferry was replaced by this larger, better equipped one, where free breakfast is prepared for passengers every morning. For the farmers, their journey is no longer remote and arduous.
3: I like taking this boat because I can sit comfortably. On the bus, I always have to stand, and it's not convenient when I carry a back basket.
4: The service is good, and the boat owners treat us warmly.
5: Today, vegetables that can't be sold at the market can be bought by her online followers. It's great.
0: And the kindness does not stop at the ferry. At the destination dock, government employees, including police officers, volunteer to carry the heavy baskets to the market. In turn, this has deeply moved and inspired Li Feng. Earlier this year, she became a provisionary member of the Communist Party of China.
2: Many of the people who came to help were party members. Watching what they did made me feel I should learn from them. So without hesitation, I submitted my application to join the party.
0: And she feels an even greater sense of responsibility.
2: In my spare time, I'll continue visiting elderly people and children in rural communities, and I'll keep helping local farmers sell their specialty products.
0: Coming back for her own family, Li Feng has now found herself serving a much bigger one along the banks of the Yangtze River. And as long as there are people waiting on the other side, Li Feng says she will keep the ferry running. Yang Jinghao, CGTN, Zhongxian County, Chongqing.
6: And with that, we come to the end of this edition of Asia Today. I'm Xiao Yang from the team. Thank you for watching. Stay tuned to CGTN. Dialogue is next.

0: Hello and welcome to Dialogue. A party-wide study campaign has been actively underway in China, researching a correct understanding of governance performance. In other words, how officials should define success and what kind of achievements should count. The campaign comes as the 15th five-year plan gets underway and reflects a broader effort to judge officials not only by economic growth, but also by people's livelihoods, ecological protection, long-term development, and ability to solve difficult problems. So what does a correct understanding of governance performance mean in China's system of governance? Why is GDP alone no longer enough to measure the work of officials? And how does China's understanding of governance performance differ from political accountability and election promises in the West? Join us for our discussion today from Beijing. I'm Xu Qinduo. Joining me today are Wang Yiwei, Zhang Menai Chair Professor at Renmin University of China, Zun Ahmad Khan, Research Fellow of the Belt and Road Institute at Tsinghua University, and Roland Bohr, Australian Sinologist. Welcome to the show. So, Zun, I will start with you. You know, first, please tell us, you know, more about this concept of understanding of governance performance here. I know you have been in China for more than 10 years. So in the context of the new era, you know, what is the significance of establishing and practicing a correct understanding of government performance?
1: Thank you, Qinduo, firstly, for having me. You know, as a foreigner, especially, I mean, someone from a developing country, we, especially in a vast majority of the global south, we are constantly, for decades, we have been looking for ways to govern our people that was not just about economic growth, which in many cases we also were not able to achieve significantly, but also development with that growth. And to a great extent, if I give a bigger picture of what's been happening in the world at large, especially developing countries, is that they have been trying to copy paste foreign models, these theoretical ideas of like how countries should be governed. They have a sense of, you know, what institutions should be in place. There was this whole wave and process of democratization and sort of, you know, associating that system of governance, regardless of the degree to which the democratic processes were actually impacting the lives of people. Now, coming to China and coming to the fact that obviously for the last 40 plus years, China has experienced extraordinary development, economic growth. But with that, especially I would say in the last 12 to 15 years, and even more so after the Belt and Road Initiative and greater links between China and the world at large, what we've seen is that there is a deeper understanding of how governance should not just be about economic growth, which China has achieved enormously, but it should also be about other parameters. And what China has consistently emphasized and what is inspiring a lot of countries in the world is a people-centric model of development. And obviously this is a deeply, like, this is a concept rooted in Marxism as well, that it's really the people, their emancipation, that can lead to, you know, the forward, the development of society at large, essentially. And what the party has essentially done is that it has worked on what I call problem-solving approach and built institutions based on the fact whether or not they are delivering tangible results to the people. And the challenges that the country is facing have evolved, changed with time. China is not the same country that it was 20, 30, 40 years ago. But what the country is doing is recognizing the existing realities, the existing, what we call, we could say challenges, essentially. Mm-hmm. But things like, okay, you have a very fast economic growth. You can compete with the most developed countries in the world. But at the same time, there are parts of China that need more affirmative action. So what China's government mentality and approach really has been about more targeted, approaching those issues in a more targeted way, and about making sure that on the local level, the representatives, again, whose mandates are deeply tied with achieving results, not just economic growth, but overall social prosperity, overall improvement in quality of lives of people, overall satisfaction of people, and about value creation, problem solving on a very domestic and a very, a specific level, depending on what challenges they specifically face. That has been transformative. And the important thing over here, and I think over the course our other experts will also emphasize, is that the government has five-year plans with a very holistic, long-term, broader approach that is recognizing the overall challenges and the overall issues that need to be addressed. But the exact solutions are very localized. And that's where, you know, China's mode of governance, a form of governance, is inspiring other countries to think beyond boxes that were built for them and to think in a more, again, people-centered, value creation, and result-oriented perspective.
0: Right. Well said there. So, Roland, you know, for many years, local government in China was often judged largely by GDP numbers, you know. Today, the country places more emphasis on high-quality development, you know, public well-being, ecological protection, long-term resilience. You know, what explains this shift, in your opinion, and what problems is it meant to correct?
2: Can I start with a concrete example, if you like?
0: Please.
2: So this question about government performance, accountability, and a correct understanding, I have stood in a place in Songxi County in Nanping City in northern Fujian province, where the General Secretary Xi Jinping stood 20 or more years ago, more than 20 years ago, when he was the governor of Fujian province. And already at that time, in 2000, he had proposed in Fujian that they begin a program of government accountability, which was the first place in the country where it happened, and now it's countrywide. The suggestion and proposal back then was that they look at developing ecological or eco-agricultural products, and a local family enterprise subsequently established a cooperative with farmer households and enterprises, and is now a thriving business. So the accountability aspect goes back a long way, and now it's come forward to become a center of party building in 2026. To develop it further, perfect it, and take it to the next step in the 15th five-year plan.
0: So, Zun, you know, the party, in a sense, is putting itself in a position, right? You cannot blame others for whatever. If there's any issue, right, any problem, it's your responsibility to deal with that. And And also, if you look at the lifting of 800 million people out of poverty, you can see their priority, right? The priority is about the majority of the people, obviously, there. And that's probably something unique, I guess, here about the party, about the governance.
1: It is unique, you know. I think I speak for most countries in the world where populations, people, very educated people, cannot decide if a certain deficit or economic challenge or et cetera, I mean, is caused by the party they do not support or the one they support. I mean, in China, you know, there is consistency in that approach. There is a sense of ownership in that approach. What happened 10 years ago and what will happen 10 years later and what's happening today, it's all deeply interconnected. And I think this is also, like you mentioned, 800 million people out of poverty. What a lot of people do not know is that with macroeconomic reform and the kind of transformation that the world hasn't seen throughout history, China was automatically able to eradicate 700 million people out of poverty. But it was that almost last 100 million people that became, you know, that became a cause of concern. And in most countries, you know, they would say, okay, we did it. No country in the world has lifted 700 million people out of poverty, and 100 million people is just nothing. They're almost not even visible. But what China did, what this government did, what the party did, was they expended immense resources. So when the targeted poverty alleviation campaign was introduced, the point really was to one by one identify those households. And millions of people were part of that process. And this was a process that took years. But it shows that the country, the government, is prioritizing. And then again, you know, the approach towards poverty alleviation is not just

0: handing out stipends. It's really a very sustainable approach, again, which requires critical thinking, deeper understanding of the local circumstances. Every small county, village, the party officials, as well as the locals, have to think of creative solutions to, as I previously said, have value creation. So what they're really doing is they are contributing to the economy, contributing in a multifaceted way. And this is something that nobody in the developing countries was really talking about till China delivered it. And that's why, I mean, I think not only has China delivered results, the party delivered results by taking ownership of where the country stands, very proactively seeking where there is room for improvement and focusing on problem solving by studying domestic circumstances, holding the party to a very high standard. They need to deliver results. What China is really doing by that is also setting an example for other countries in the world that it is possible. You do not have to sacrifice broader goals or overall your country's economic development to be able to address those that are worst off and make them better off. So what China is really doing is also setting an example for governance. And I'll quote here Samir Amin, who's the philosopher who coined the term Eurocentrism. And he's behind a lot of the scholarship behind the kind of inequality and the ramifications of a neoliberal paradigm. And he essentially talked about growth with development. China is showcasing the world what that looks like. It's not just an idea. It can be implemented, and the results are beneficial for the haves and the have-nots.
1: Right. Along with that, I would say, Roland, is the long-term thinking is also probably part of the characteristics of the, CPC governance here. The political cycles in the Western countries are usually like 4 or 5 years, and then you have new campaign, new election. But here in China is more long-term thinking, 5-year plan, two centenary goals, and some of the projects, it takes decades to finish. And so here's the question, what motivates the officials to do something that will show the results 10 years later, after they're leaving of the post? And what they are thinking about in terms of governing a certain province, a city, engaging in the work of a certain project there?
2: At a more sort of abstract level, it's a fairly standard comment in other countries that China is known in its governance for the long-term view. But what does that actually mean concretely? I think this is where actually the influence of the tradition of governance, of millennia of governance, actually meets the requirements of a Marxist political party. And this is a long bit of history of the socialist movement, that you engage in 5-year plans. And this is where you get a wonderful integration. But I want to use I was recently in Chongqing. Mm-hmm. I was joining a particular activity there, and Chongqing has developed in an amazing way. But we went to visit a meteorological station, and their motto was, "We're not perfect, but we do our best." And that struck me. Because no matter how good the achievement is, no matter how much has been achieved, it's actually more can be done. Mm-hmm. And I think this is one of the underlying things of the long-term planning. You have to have short-term measures to deal with things that come up, of course. But a lot of these things just require long-term thinking, long-term planning, but also being very practical. What can we do now? What's realistic in the current context? Another concrete example, I've been living for the last few months in a village in northern Fujian province, threw off absolute poverty in late 2019, coming off a very low base. It was the poorest county in the whole of Fujian province. And you could say that once they threw off absolute poverty, right, we've done it. But we're not perfect, but we're doing our best. So now they're on the road to rural revitalization, fostering endogenous growth mechanisms to get things moving along. That requires long-term thinking, day-to-day work, working at what can be done, but long-term planning, long-term goals. And I'm sorry, I come from a country that has a Western political system. You mentioned the word long-term planning. They think, yeah, that's a great idea, but it's not for us.
1: Well, of course, Professor Wang, speak of long-term planning. we stress long term, but also planning. You know, planning used to be seen as negative, right? It's a planning economy. That means, economic stagnation, no growth, right? Failure even. Only market economy will have this dynamism, you know, growth. But here in China, the practice of the, you know, five-year plan, the latest one, 15th five-year plan, it specifies like 20 key indicators across five areas: economic development, innovation-driven growth, people's well-being, green and low-carbon development, and security assurance, and outlines 109 major projects in six sectors. You know, it's kind of like daunting to read all these numbers, but the party, the Chinese governments are, obsessed in a sense with numbers, because numbers are objective. You know, they are, you know, they reflect the reality, the fact. And as we begin the next 15th five-year plan, you know, what kind of a performance mindset will officials need probably in order to turn these goals into real results?
3: Well, five-year plan is not a Chinese innovation. We learned from the Soviet Union.
1: Right.
3: Even Europeans, they also have a strategy, or many other countries. But some differences between us, I think, is first, our five-year plan is on the base of the previous 14 five-year plan.
1: Right.
3: It's not anything but Clinton, no anything. Say no to previous leader, because we are the ruling party always.
1: So we don't say no.
3: To the previous.
1: We will just continue.
3: Continue. Right. You know, 15th five plan on the base of the 5,000 years of the civilizations. So it's a continuity of that. That's a greater regeneration of the Chinese nation. So that's our dream. A Chinese dream. So it's, and secondly, the Chinese mindset is also maybe how different with the West. We said set the target first, and then break it into the different measures, and then to make the result to be make the judgment by the people, and also by we say not just procedures legitimacy, but also result
1: oriented legitimacy.
3: So that's really we now have so. The correct performance education, because there's a saying in China, when the strategy policy is set, and the most and the important decisive role is country. So put
1: the
3: right
1: officials,
3: people,
1: the people.
3: Put the right people in the right position. Mm-hmm. Let it get something done, otherwise you will be removed. So that's, competition is very serious. We have so many people, right? So I think that's Chinese advantage, maybe.
1: The Chinese officials. So the officials are critical in terms of enforcing the policies, implementing the policies, so we can have the results.
3: Yes.
1: So this is also...
3: Okay, well, one example, I think. One day when I visit C-19,
1: Shanghai...
3: C-919, right? C-19, aircraft in Shanghai.
1: Right.
3: Actually, I was very astonished. The same size or similar model, the quality even better than the Boeing aircraft. Of course, we learn from Boeing, from Airbus.
1: Why you are saying it's better even than Boeing?
3: Because the ghost in the devils,
1: In the details.
3: In the details. What are the details? You know, technically, we are not so many differences. Mm-hmm. But some, you know, concrete measures should be done by man.
1: Mm, right.
3: And in China, we said we have the aircraft dream. Mm. So it is a strategy. President Xi also pay visit to that factory.
1: Right.
3: So usually the Communist Party members, and also they have the special leading group, you know, put the most important, you know, task for the most professional Communist Party members to do.
1: Uh-huh.
3: So take a fully responsibility to make sure this is 100%, even double check. So that's reason I think we make a progress in the innovation.
1: So the critical tasks are left for the party members. So
3: the party governance is also a protective force for Chinese economy, innovation.
1: Yeah, the trust and, of course, their performance. I mean, the quality will prove their performance there. Zoom, exactly. I mean, you earlier mentioned about it, you know, it goes beyond the GDP, it goes beyond the economic growth, ecological, in Chinese terms, we call it ecological civilization. It shows like how much emphasis the Chinese government is putting on the environment protection there. We know there's a story of a Saihan Ba not far away from Beijing in Hebei province. You know, previously it's a desert, basically useless. You know, people say this wasteland. But after three generations' efforts, now it's a forested land with a lot of resources, much more valuable. Three generations. And you know, as I said earlier, you know, the officials in charge of the project or engaging in the project, probably they already retired, you know, long time ago. So this is probably another example to show this in terms of long-term.
0: The long-term effects of long-term.
1: Yeah, and also ecological civilization here.
0: Yeah, and then there's a big emphasis on that. Like Roland, you know, he gave a few examples of many places he's visited, and I'm also very lucky to have visited many parts of China. I think I can name the places I haven't been to in terms of provinces and regions. And there is a deep emphasis. In 2015, when I first came to China, at that time still, the policies to, you know, sort of counter the environmental degradation that had happened were just kicking in. And within years, we saw an impact. And what, I mean, I think in a broader picture, we see countless such examples like the one you just mentioned. I've been to many places in the country. And what I see is that the entire culture around how to not just, you know, try and undo what's happened, but to find the most creative ways possible to be as less risk averse as possible in that process, and to find, you know, scientific solutions. Let's see what majors we can introduce in our different universities that deal with this, which can eventually, you know, lead to solutions. And what China has actually done is also making it possible for a vast majority of countries in the world to conceive economic development again without the same implications that actually China itself had to face, because we just didn't have that kind of technology. We didn't have that kind of investment. And even the idea of thinking about the environment while you think about feeding your people, creating new jobs, seemed to be very incompatible. And it seemed to be very, you know, like a lecture that, I'm sorry, Roland, but Western countries would give developing countries. It seemed too idealistic. But today we have more technology. And to a great extent, we have the data for that. That's because of China. I'll also quickly add, I mean, I think also inspired by what Professor Wang was just talking about, actually, I see China as a very pragmatic and also an idealistic country. There's pragmatism in recognizing, and this is what Roland also mentioned, that they think about, you know, consistent small steps that will lead in the right direction. And there is idealism that, you know, sometime this many years down the road, this is our this is what we aim to achieve. And I think another thing that really sets China apart is also that it doesn't matter if you're not great at all. Like, if you think about the first BYD cars that were introduced about two decades ago, if I'm not wrong, they were laughed at. And look at where BYD is today. And in that sense, you know, the whole country, like, it has come such a long way. And that has happened because they're pragmatic. They're also idealistic, but they're not risk averse. And that comes into, you know, environment. It comes into finding new solutions. I'll say everyone should look at the fact that many solutions are, many technologies are invested in. Some of them don't work out and some of them do. And actually, that's the process that developing countries, if they want to learn something from China, is that do not be risk averse. Try, keep trying to move forward. And think about, you know, pursuing more of what's working out, but don't shy away from trying to find new solutions.
1: Yi Wei, want to weigh in?
3: Yes, two additional points. Number one, we can tell the differences is the myth. China, there's a very important myth called Yugong Yisan, the foolish old man, to move away the huge mountain. Some people say it's so stupid, right? However, he said it's a very simple logic, because the mountain cannot grow. But our people can grow. So our generation cannot achieve, but we have children. Children have tens, thousands of years of generation with the children. We definitely move away of the mountain, because the mountain block our home. So in the West, you know, there's a called Noia rescued. You have arranged the scene, just rely on the God and send the Noia canal to rescue you, or migration to other places. China, no, we should fix our problem and get it solved. So this is our national
1: part of Chinese
3: spirit.
1: Culture, probably. Yeah.
3: Secondly, I think, again, Communist Party. Because the Communist Party, obviously, the ruling party, so you, official countries, you cannot achieve this goal, like you said, the desert or whatever.
1: Mm.
3: People don't blame you. People blame Communist Party.
1: Mm.
3: So that's the reason I cannot make my party be shameful to lose the hearts of the people. So that's there's a saying that maybe during my tenure, I cannot achieve this goal. However, their goal be achieved through my contribution. Without my contribution, I feel very guilty of the party and the people, because the people trust the party. The party should serve to the people and then the Chinese nation. So that's the differences.
1: Mm-hmm. There's a, Roland, anything to add?
2: 2 points quickly, if I may. I think what I find interesting about ecological civilization, and it's part of the five in one, you know, economy, society, culture, ecological civilization. What I find interesting is that it used to be thought that it was either economic development or ecological protection.
1: Mm-hmm.
2: But what you actually find is if you just prioritize economic development at all costs, that actually leads to diminishing returns. And I think what we've actually found is that once you actually have what is now green development, that a development that actually not just protects the environment, but recreates the environment, restores the environment, is actually better economically long term than just chasing GDP growth. So that's the first one. The other one's very practical. I ride my bicycle in many different parts of China. And from the bicycle seat, I have seen the greening of Beijing. I have seen the greening of Dalian. I've seen the greening of Hebei province. And more recently, well, northern Fujian is already a great nature resource. But these clean, clean waters, these forests where I camp, this has been an extraordinary process. And it's experiencing that firsthand has made me realize that it can be done. Or let me put it this way, if China can do it, everyone else can do it.
1: That's an inspiring story. With that, we are coming to the end of today's show. Many thanks to our guests. You can also find us on the CGTN app on YouTube. I'm Xu Qingduo. Thanks for being with us. See you next time.

0: What's behind the next door? What motivates us to find the truth? To understand the world, we must see it from different angles. Never stop searching. Go deeper. Go further. Be open-minded. Be engaged. Open the door through dialogue, where ideas do matter.
1: Each day, there are millions of stories. Each one can open new perspectives, new possibilities. Wherever you look, we are there. To see, discover, explore. We put the pieces together to find what really matters to you. All around the world, all around the clock. Our reporters are at home across the globe. From our headquarters in Beijing and production centers in Washington, Nairobi, and London. 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

0: Welcome to the world today on CGTN. I'm Jia Yang in Beijing. We start in the Middle East. Iran's deputy foreign minister is disputing U.S. reports saying that talks would take place in Doha on Tuesday. U.S. sources had previously told Axios News that both countries were standing down after strikes over the weekend. Meanwhile, President Masoud Pezeshkian has told Iranian state media that the U.S. lifting certain sanctions would see $6 billion of assets that are frozen in Qatar return to Iran. Now, this comes as Iranian and Omani diplomats meet in Muscat to negotiate control of the Strait of Hormuz and whether a toll will be enforced. Now, only 124 vessels have passed through the strait since Thursday. That's a fraction of pre-war levels. Ehsan Kevani reports from Yazd in central Iran.
1: During the past few days, international media have reported on the possibility of Iran-U.S. talks taking place this week in Qatar or Switzerland. However, Iran's deputy foreign minister, Kazem Gharibabadi, has pushed back on those claims. While he confirms that consultations with Qatar are continuing as usual, especially regarding the follow-up on the other side's commitments, he says the media reports about technical working group meetings are not verified. President Pezeshkian has confirmed that $6 billion out of the initial $12 billion will be unfrozen. In fact, the issue of unfreezing Iran's assets was and has been among the major demands by Tehran. According to Iranian officials, Qatar played a key role in this regard, paving the way for the transfer of the funds. Such funds are crucially important to Iran, especially after months of war, blockade, and a domestic economy in crisis. However, we need to wait and see if the amount would be officially transferred to Iran.
0: Israel says its army has destroyed an extensive tunnel built by Hezbollah in southern Lebanon. It says this tunnel contained hundreds of weapons and several launch shafts intended to target Israel and the civilians. Hezbollah has said that it will oppose the recently signed Lebanon-Israel peace framework agreement and work to defeat it politically and practically. Jonathan Regev reports from Tel Aviv.
2: There is no way any Lebanese government could implement any agreement signed with Israel because he doesn't have the strength, he doesn't have the means, and because of Hezbollah being in the opposition and holding the government by his throat.
3: Hezbollah did not wait long before making a very public stand. Just minutes after the announcement in Washington, thousands of Hezbollah supporters took to the streets of the Lebanese capital, Beirut, late Friday, vowing to stand firmly against the agreement. Parliament members aligned with Hezbollah added that the government has no authority to sign such a deal and it will therefore never stand. As this is the case in Lebanon, in Israel, Prime Minister Benjamin Netanyahu already said Israel will not withdraw from the security zone it maintains in Lebanese territory before Hezbollah is disarmed. With such contradicting messages from both sides of the border, does the agreement stand any realistic chance?
4: It is up to the seriousness fee by the Lebanese military, and until such time that the IDF sees that the Lebanese military is serious and can take the job, only then does Israel retreat. And there's a pilot project, and I think it's the best way to go about it.
3: There have been attempts in the past to bring peace or at least a long-standing ceasefire between Israel and Lebanon. They always failed due to foreign interventions. Will this be a different story or just more of the same? Only time will tell. Jonathan Regev, CGTN, Tel Aviv.
0: Afghan government officials say Pakistani airstrikes in eastern Afghanistan

0: have killed at least 36 people and injured 163 others. Pakistan says it has launched a ground operation and airstrikes against outlawed militant groups along the border with Afghanistan. Islamabad says that 29 militants involved in recent attacks on civilians and law enforcement personnel have been killed in their strikes. The government has also ordered authorities nationwide to arrest any Afghan national found residing in Pakistan without a valid visa, starting from July 10th. A strong aftershock has been felt in Caracas just days after devastating earthquakes struck Venezuela, leaving at least 1,450 people dead. The latest tremor comes as authorities are continuing their recovery efforts, with tens of thousands of people still missing. Well, let's now cross live to Paulo Cabral for more details on this. Paulo, what are you hearing about the situation there?
1: Well, the situation is still dire here in Venezuela. There are still some aftershocks happening, so it's not completely safe, and the efforts going on to deal with the aftermath of this earthquake. Today, I'm here at the Yaracuy estate in the Agua Negra community, which is very, very close to the epicenter of this earthquake, just a couple of kilometers, really. But the damage sustained in this community was not as major as it was in the coastal areas in Venezuela and Caracas for a few reasons. One of them is that the soil here is more solid than the coastal area, so it's not as prone to earthquakes. Also, there are no huge high rises and old towers here that can be affected, but still there were no human losses, fortunately, but there was some material losses that actually affect quite a lot of the community. See, just behind me, for example, is a water tank that collapsed on the day of the earthquake, very important for providing water for the houses around here. And so we've seen people having to come here and just collect the water from roses to take them to their homes. Right in front of me, there is also a wall that collapsed, and a few houses also collapsed here in this community, which is just a cultural detail. It's a very interesting place, as it's a community of Venezuelan Afro-descendants, formerly enslaved people in past centuries that then managed to flee their masters. They created this community in the countryside. They exist here in Brazil also. They're called Quilombos. So it's a very culturally important location. And one sad detail, the day of the earthquake was actually the day of their main celebration here in the city. So unfortunately, on the day that should be the happiest of the year for them, they were struck by this disaster.
0: Well, Paulo, since last Wednesday, rescue teams and aid have been pouring in from around the world. How's this all helping out?
1: Well, that's right. According to the latest figures we have from the United Nations, from the Venezuelan government, there are teams from 44 countries that have joined the operations here. That's about 2,500 people, and also 140, almost 140 sniffing dogs to search for victims in the middle of the rubble. These teams are particularly specialist in urban search and recovery, and they're working frantically. You know, I have actually covered quite a few disasters in my life of the sort. And when we talk to rescue workers, they say, we are always working fast and on the assumption that there is a survivor somewhere and that this person has to be found. But in practical terms, we know that after 48, 72 hours, the chances of finding really survivors under the rubble is quite slim. So in the end, this ends up being more. Now, of course, as I say, in principle, it's always a rescue operation. But in practice, it's more now of a recovery operation, which is also very important for families, even if they lost their loved ones, to have some closure. So there is this expectation here, people still hoping that they'll find survivors, but at least hoping that their loved ones will be recovered so they can have some closure. We have, of course, as this happens also in these kinds of disasters, people protesting, saying that work's too slow. It's hard to judge. There are many teams coming here. There are resources being deployed, but the situation is really dire. It's a huge disaster, and it's certain slower than people would like it to be. Whether it could be faster or not, hard to say.
0: All right. Thank you very much. That's Paulo Cabral reporting for us from Yaracuy State in Venezuela.

0: A Chinese foreign ministry spokesperson Guo Jiakun briefed the media on the latest developments.
1: The Chinese government has decided, in addition to the previously pledged cash assistance, to provide an additional 100 million yuan in emergency humanitarian aid in the form of relief supplies to support earthquake response and post-disaster reconstruction, which will be delivered to Venezuela as soon as possible. China has also provided satellite imagery of the earthquake-stricken areas to support Venezuela's disaster relief efforts. Chinese enterprises operating in Venezuela and overseas Chinese communities have voluntarily supplied urgently needed engineering machinery and medical materials for rescue operations, and have organized rescue teams to actively participate in search and rescue work. The Chinese side stands ready to continue providing further assistance to Venezuela in accordance with the evolving disaster situation.
0: A record-breaking heat wave continues to sweep the Balkans, with temperatures expected to hit 40 degrees Celsius in Albania and Bosnia and Herzegovina. Firefighters in Bosnia and Herzegovina have largely contained a landfill fire that has been emitting toxic smoke for days. All-time temperature records have been broken in Germany, Poland and the Czech Republic, as well as for the month of June in the UK and in Switzerland. Sweltering conditions have forced several governments to take emergency measures, such as banning alcohol sales in Paris and cancelling large outdoor events. And we'll leave it there on the world today for now. I'm Xiao Yang. Thank you for watching. We'll be back in a few minutes with China 24. See you again then.

0: Coming to you from Beijing, this is China 24, a look at China and its impact around the world. I'm Tao Yang. Coming up on our program. The presidents of China and Belarus meet in Beijing, pledging to continue strengthening bilateral relations. On the 105th founding anniversary of the Communist Party of China, we find out how the CPC has been able to maintain effective and relevant governance.China pledges to send 100 million yuan of emergency supplies to Venezuela following last week's deadly earthquakes. And we explore how China built a railway on the roof of the world without disrupting an epic wildlife migration.In our top story, the leaders of China and Belarus have met here in Beijing. They pledged to maintain strategic communication and to continue strengthening bilateral ties.
1: Chinese President Xi Jinping said China and Belarus are true friends pursuing common development and prosperity and reaffirmed their all-weather comprehensive strategic partnership. He hailed recent progress in ties, saying their relations have entered the best period in history.President Xi said the two countries should maintain strategic communication and pledged continuous assistance for Belarus. China supports Belarus in safeguarding its national sovereignty, independence, and territorial integrity, and in pursuing a development path that suits its own national conditions. Xi said China is willing to continue to offer assistance within its capacity for the development of Belarus.He stressed that the two countries should mobilize resources from various sectors to advance Belt and Road cooperation and enhance coordination to serve as a stabilizing force in a turbulent world. She also said China is willing to work with Belarus to build a global community with a shared future, implement the four global initiatives, and strengthen coordination and collaboration within multilateral mechanisms.President Lukashenko said he fully agrees with President Xi's assessment of bilateral ties, and Belarus attaches great importance to its relations with China. He looks forward to strengthening strategic communication with China, expanding areas of cooperation, and advancing bilateral relations to new heights.Lukashenko also said Belarus will maintain close coordination with China on international and regional affairs.
0: Now for some insight into this, we're joined by Wang Le, a researcher at East China Normal University Center for European Studies. Thank you so much for joining us, Ms. Wang. So at their meeting, the Chinese president said that relations with Belarus have entered their best period in history, that they are true friends, that trust and support each other, and also good partners that share common development and prosperity, and also described this relationship as...an all-weather comprehensive strategic partnership. So we want to ask you, how does this translate into practical cooperation, and does that go beyond traditional ties?
2: Okay, the designation of an all-weather comprehensive strategic partnership reflects a high level of mutual trust and a long-term commitment to cooperation. In practical terms, it provides stronger political supportfor expanding cooperation across a broad range of sectors. For example, we see the two countries are expected to deepen collaboration in trade and investment, industrial development, transportation and logistics, digital technologies, and agricultural modernization. The China-Belarus Industrial Park has already become a flagship project that demonstrates how the two sides can combine China.Manufacturing and technological strength with Belarus' strategic location connecting Eurasian markets. This partnership also creates a more stable framework for policy coordination. Businesses and investors benefit from greater predictability, while governments can better align regulations, financing, and long-term development priorities.We also say are at a time when global supply chain face increasing uncertainty. Such institutionalized cooperation help both countries improve resilience. Ultimately, the value of this partnership lies in its ability to translate strategic trust into concrete projects, economic opportunities, and long-term mutual benefits.
0: Well, you talked about policy alignment, and the timing of this visit is as both China and Belarus begin their new development plans. So China has its 15th five-year plan, and Belarus has its 2026 to 2030 program. How will this alignment of strategies enhance the ties?
2: So the timing of President Lukashenko's visit is especially significant because both countries are entering a new development circle. The strategic alignment allows both governments to identify areas where their development objectives naturally complement each other. China is placing great emphasis on innovation, advanced manufacturing, green development, digital transformation, and high-quality growth. Belarus, meanwhile, is seeking to modernize its industrial base, strengthen technological capabilities, and expand its role in regional connectivity. Those priorities create strong potential for mutually beneficial cooperation. So as a result, this visit is likely to focus not only on those short-term agreements, but also on designing a roadmap for collaboration and cooperation over the next 5 years. This could include new investment projects, industrial partnerships, scientific and technological collaboration, infrastructure development, and also people-to-people exchanges. In this sense, this visit is both symbolism and highly practical. It helps ensure that the two countries' development strategies reinforce one another, making bilateral cooperation with a more forward-looking, more coordinated, and also more sustainability.
0: Well, thank you so much for your insight and time. Really appreciate it, Wang Le, with East China Normal University. Now, in other news, Xi Jinping, General Secretary of the Communist Party of China Central Committee, will be conferring the July 1st Medal, which is the party's highest honor, on model CPC members at a gathering that marks the party's 105th founding anniversary on Wednesday. Xi, also Chinese President and Chairman of the Central Military Commission, will deliver an important speech at the event, and that's set to begin at 10 a.m. at the Great Hall of the People in Beijing. Now, the CPC was founded on July 1st in 1921. At Wednesday's gathering, outstanding party members, party workers, and primary level party organizations from across the country will also be on it. Well, as the CPC celebrates its 105th founding anniversary, we continue our special coverage celebrating this milestone and the party's role in the country's advancement. We find out how the CPC's practice of full and rigorous self-governance by forging good conduct has helped keep it effective and relevant to this day. Well, the Communist Party of China has more than 100 million members, and that makes it the world's largest Marxist political party. The CPC's membership has also steadily expanded, with its structure continuing to improve and primary-level party organizations growing stronger. And that's according to the latest report released by the organization department of the CPC Central Committee in 2025. Well, for more on this, we're joined in the studio now by my colleague Sun Ye. Sun Ye, so how does this massive organization ensure that it stays good and clean in terms of governance?
3: Well, Jiaoyang, that's too big a question to answer in a 3-minute or even a 30-minute segment. But I do have a few details on how the CPC improves its leadership and governance capabilities that could prove telling. For example, for the over 100 million CPC members, there is a code of conduct to get rid of unnecessary formalities, bureaucracy, hedonism, and extravagance. It's called the 8-point rules, and it has been in place since 2012. In over 600 words, the 8

0: 8-point rules have regulations for party leaders regarding research tools, meetings, documentation, and other official duties, cracking down on lavish banquets and red carpet events, pomp, unnecessary meetings, and luxury perks that was once regarded by some as the typical symbols of power. For example, the rules say that official meetings and events must be streamlined. Security protocols such as traffic controls and road or venue closures should be minimized. And as China's top leader Xi Jinping has said, the party's conduct is crucial to winning the people's support and it's a matter concerning the party's survival or demise. 焦阳。
1: Well, Sun Ye, the CPC has said that its greatest threat isn't external but internal. So how does it look to address this?
0: Right. The CPC often says that it cannot let its guard down. And the anti-graft campaign is on the forefront of that self-reform. Since 2012, the party has taken resolute actions against corruption. In 2024, 92 centrally administered officials were placed under investigation for suspected violation of the law and the party discipline. It sends a clear message that effective governance hinges on strict governance. The same 2025 report you quoted earlier also made an important point regarding self-supervision and self-governance in the past, the present, and the future. It focuses on strengthening primary-level organizations and nurturing a team of party members who hold themselves to the highest standards. And this provides an organizational guarantee for building China into a strong country and realizing national rejuvenation on all fronts by pursuing Chinese modernization. 焦阳。
1: Sun Ye, thank you so much. Well, as the CPC marks its 105th anniversary, one question continues to attract attention. How has a century-old political party with more than 100 million members maintained its vitality and capacity for renewal?Well, Li Junru, former vice president of the party school of the CPC Central Committee, highlights the importance of upholding full and rigorous party self-governance.
2: Strengthening party building and upholding full and rigorous party self-governance are the important secrets behind the CPC's youthful energy and vitality. Our party has no special interests of its own, as separate from the interests of the country, the nation, and the people.Only by setting aside self-interest can the party pursue fundamental and long-term interests. Only then can it examine itself in light of its nature and fundamental purpose and the fundamental interests of the people. Only then can it refrain from concealing shortcomings, evading problems, or glossing over mistakes. Shortcomings must be acknowledged and addressed. Problems must be solved. Errors must be acknowledged and corrected. The century-long history of the CPC tells us that only by upholding full and rigorous party self-governance, and only by consciously removing impurities from its own body through party building, can the party remain forever full of youthful energy and vitality.
1: Well, we also spoke about this with Clifford Oparaodu, Secretary General of the Independent Corrupt Practices and Other Related Offences Commission of Nigeria, and he shared his views on the CPC's strong leadership and what other developing countries can learn from this experience.
3: I think what has really happened, the success story from what I gathered and from what I've read and what I have seen of CPC is leadership, strong leadership. And, you know,In every society where you come from, if you have a strong leadership, the people will prosper. In some political climb, people look at political parties as just an avenue to be in power. But they forgot that when you're in power, and if you do not have the trust and confidence of the people, then you cannot succeed. That's why over time, most political parties, you know, they come up after 4 or 5 years,They are disintegrated. But if there is consistency, I have seen in CPC, that means that their policies and leadership is strong. And the thing is showing, is manifesting. And I want to take that back home.
1: China's approach to green development is drawing international attention. And the former Undersecretary General of the UN says the country has demonstrated that economic growth and environmental protection can go hand in hand, whilst its modernization path offers valuable lessons for the world.
4: Green is gold. Or with President Xi Jinping's famous words from Anji, lucid waters and lush mountains are invaluable assets. What's the core of this? It's the fact that the old idea that there was a choice between economy and ecology, it's over. That was the past. Now you can grow the economy, bring everyone out of poverty, and you can go green at the same time. Chinese economy is now developing very fast because it's green. Not contrary to being green, but because it's green, electric cars, solar panels, windmills, all these have created millions of jobs all across China, and China is dominating the world in this space in an incredible way, to the extent that the rest of us struggle to compete, but of course, jointly, we can solve this problem. China is also now embarking upon the largest national park system in the world. In Qinghai province, the new national park there is as big as England, or as big as Uganda, if you want to make an African parallel. So these are not small things, these are large, large, large things. In my view, one of the greatest achievements of modern day China, that China is very modern, but always with Chinese characteristics. And the Communist Party of China is now rooting Chinese modernity in the three old thought systems of China: Confucianism, bringing peace to society; Taoism, bringing peace between humans and nature; and Buddhism, bringing peace to the soul, or to the being the inner peace. And this modernity with Chinese characteristics is so impressive, and we should all try to look into how we can learn from China.
1: In our special series, Pledges in Action, we go to southwest China's Chongqing. A small ferry service there has become a vital lifeline for villages along the banks of the Yangtze River. Our reporter Yang Jinghao introduces us to a woman and her back basket ferry, which connects not only two shores, but also countless lives.
5: Around 6 every morning, Cao Lifang welcomes her first passengers. Most are elderly farmers making their daily trip across the Yangtze River to sell their farm produce. Known as a back basket ferry, the boat in Zhongxian County, southwest China's Chongqing, carries local hopes for a better livelihood.
6: When I see them turn what they've grown into money for their families, it makes me truly happy.
5: For generations, ferries have been an essential part of daily life in Zhongxian, linking riverside communities to schools, hospitals, and markets. In 2013, Li Feng and a neighbor took over operation of the ferry as a means of making a living.
6: I earned about 2,000 yuan a month, similar to what I could earn working outside.
5: But in 2018, a new highway dramatically reduced passenger traffic. Many ferries gradually disappeared. Li Feng was faced with a dilemma.
6: Of course, I was worried.
5: Instead of giving up, the two ferry owners chose to stay. The fare also remained the same, 12 yuan or less than $2 for the two-hour journey.
6: We felt that it wasn't just us who were struggling. For them, earning a yuan isn't easy, and most of them are elderly, so we never thought about raising the price.
5: Then, 4 years ago, something unexpected happened. As they started posting videos to document what they believed could be the ferry's final days, millions of people were introduced to the lives of the elderly farmers. Through live streams, viewers began supporting the farmers in creative and meaningful ways. For example, they purchased the farmers' produce and donated it to those in need. One day, a stranger even reached out to Li Feng and offered 100,000 yuan.
6: I was completely shocked. At first, I was even a little scared, but he told me, "Don't feel pressured. This money is to buy ferry tickets for the villagers. Based on our regular fares, it covered about 67 days of free rides."
5: Months ago, the old ferry

0: Library was replaced by this larger, better equipped one, where free breakfast is prepared for passengers every morning. For the farmers, their journey is no longer remote and arduous.
1: I like taking this boat because I can sit comfortably. On the bus, I always have to stand, and it's not convenient when I carry a back basket.
2: The service is good, and the boat owners treat us warmly.
3: Today, vegetables that can't be sold at the market can be bought by her online followers. It's great.
0: And the contest does not stop at the ferry. At the destination dock, government employees, including police officers, volunteer to carry the heavy baskets to the market. In turn, this has deeply moved and inspired Li Fang. Earlier this year, she became a probationary member of the Communist Party of China.
1: Many of the people who came to help were party members. Watching what they did made me feel I should learn from them. So without hesitation, I submitted my application to join the party.
0: And she feels an even greater sense of responsibility.
1: In my spare time, I'll continue visiting elderly people and children in rural communities, and I'll keep helping local farmers sell their specialty products.
0: Coming back for her own family, Li Fang has now found herself serving a much bigger one along the banks of the Yangtze River. And as long as there are people waiting on the other side, Li Fang says she will keep the ferry running. Yang Jinghao, CGTN, Zhongxian County, Chongqing.
4: Do stay with us on China 24. We have more ahead for you still. China pledges to send 100 million yuan in emergency supplies to Venezuela following last week's deadly earthquakes. And we explore how the country built a railway on the roof of the world without disrupting an epic wildlife migration.
5: Marking a milestone that changed China and the world. 105 years since the founding of the Communist Party of China. How it began as a revolutionary movement and evolved into a ruling party that's transformed China into a thriving economic powerhouse. Adjusting course over the decades, meeting challenges, lifting hundreds of millions of people out of poverty, winning their trust and support, driving innovation at scale and working hard to lay the groundwork for the industries of the future, and guiding a modern prosperous nation at a time of rapid global change. Commemorating 105 years. Special coverage only on CGTN.
6: 在废墟里仔细地去搜索，不放弃每一个角落。如果将来有一天国家需要我上前线，我会是第一架飞机。Thank you。一代人有一代人的责任。攻坚克难，把不可能变成可能。全心全意为人民夫人松弛。 把司法为民这个工作做好。
7: 我们深知自己肩负的责任和使命。

Welcome back to China 24. China has called on Japan to address its forced recruitment of sex slaves, referred to as comfort women, during World War II. At the 62nd session of the UN Human Rights Council in Geneva, Chinese envoy Li Xiaomei said the wartime violence committed by Japanese soldiers against women constituted a grave crime against humanity. She urged Japan to reflect on and to address its past.This year also marks the 80th anniversary of the Tokyo War Crimes Trials, which opened in May in 1946. China has recently released its National Human Rights Action Plan for 2026 to 2030, which outlines expanded protection.

0: protections and support systems for women and girls. China has placed 20 Japanese entities on its export control list for dual-use items and requiring domestic firms to obtain government approval before any sales. A Commerce Ministry spokesperson said the measure is aimed at deterring Japan's remilitarization and its nuclear ambitions. Dual-use items, they refer to goods, technologies and services that can be used for both civil and military purposes.The listed entities include Japan's National Institute for Defense Studies, Ground Systems Research Center, Naval Systems Research Center, and Air Systems Research Center. The list also covers several subsidiaries of major corporations, including Mitsubishi. The spokesperson added that the action is taken in accordance with the law, involves only a small number of entities, and strictly targets dual-use items.A magnitude 5.5 earthquake has struck Yibin City in southwestern China's Sichuan province. No deaths have been reported. 13 people sustained minor injuries and have been sent to hospitals for treatment. And nearly 200 people have been relocated. The China Earthquake Administration has initiated a level 3 emergency response and relief efforts are underway.China has offered additional aid to Venezuela for post-quake relief and reconstruction. The emergency supplies are worth 100 million yuan, or over $14 million. Chinese Foreign Ministry spokesperson Guo Jiaquan briefed the media on the latest development.
1: The Chinese government has decided, in addition to the previously pledged cash assistance, to provide an additional 100 million yuan in emergency humanitarian aid in the form of relief supplies to support earthquake response and post-disaster reconstruction, which will be delivered to Venezuela as soon as possible. China has also provided satellite imagery of the earthquake-stricken areas to support Venezuela's disaster relief efforts.Chinese enterprises operating in Venezuela and overseas Chinese communities have voluntarily supplied urgently needed engineering machinery and medical materials for rescue operations, and have organized rescue teams to actively participate in search and rescue work. The Chinese side stands ready to continue providing further assistance to Venezuela in accordance with the evolving disaster situation.
0: International aid is flowing into Venezuela since last week's two devastating quakes, and individuals too are doing what they can to help. In Shanghai, Venezuelan expat Nanda Nieves launched a grassroots fundraising campaign on social media and in just 2 days managed to raise over 90,000 yuan. That's about $13,000. She spoke to our reporter Chen Mengfei about the overwhelming response.
2: This money resumes to one word, life.
3: First of all, can you tell us how is this donation campaign going so far?
2: Thank you for the invitation. The campaign is going amazing. And so far, we've been able to collect 90,000 RMB, out of which those 50,000 have already been sent out to Venezuela, directly to volunteers and organizations in the first line of rescue.
3: You've only started the campaign for 2 days, and you've raised more than $10,000 US.
2: Yes. It's truly unbelievable. But, you know, I think
3: this shows the
2: power of the community in China, which is one of the most amazing things that China has for us internationals, is the power of community. So far, we've received donations from everywhere. And I mean people literally from everywhere, from Chinese citizens to Cubans to Venezuelans to Germans. One person, for example, she experienced the tsunami in Thailand, and she started talking to me about how that experience shaped her and how she wanted to help others that were going through similar experiences. And we also received messages from students who say, this is all the money I have, but this is what I want to give to help. So we received a lot of sensitive messages, people understanding how we're feeling, trying to support us and trying to help specific causes.
3: And, you know, when you first made that poster and shared it, I think on your WeChat moment, you know, were you nervous? Did you, you know, what did you expect? And were you surprised when the first donation came through?
2: I was just numb. I've been crying for the last 3 days nonstop, you know, with the videos, with the news. I am in direct contact with the organizations and the volunteers. So I get to see a lot of the hard work they're doing.But I also get to hear the horrible things that are happening after, with the aftermath of the earthquake. So in the beginning, I just felt desperation when I posted on groups and I posted on WeChat. And I never expected to receive

0: so much help. I think none of us expected because, you know, I just made a poster, but all the community helped repost it. And that's why we've gotten this support. So for me, it felt like being hugged by the country I lived in, you know, helping us help our country and people, just humanity in general, people who are suffering. Yeah, makes us feel, I think, as Venezuelans in China, makes us feel comforted and aided.
1: There's more still to come on China 24. The summer box office is off to a strong start, with film theaters nationwide earning over 200 million US dollars since June 1st. And we explore how the country built a railway on the roof of the world without disrupting an epic wildlife migration.
2: Images may appear to be identical, but looks can be deceiving. The difference is not always obvious. It has to be discovered. There are always different sides to a story. We put the focus on the details. To see more, to understand better. CGTN. 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Facing the unknown is always difficult. In a world in turmoil, it's easy to lose orientation. 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Our reporters are at home across the globe. 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
1: China's summer box office has rolled off to a robust start, with cinemas nationwide raking in ₩1.5 billion. That's around 220 million US dollars since June 1st. And nearly 80 films are expected to screen from this month to August. A diverse genre, from comedies to Chinese culture, are amongst the new releases. Topping the rankings so far are two animated films, All Wishes Come True, which is inspired by ancient Chinese folklore, and the fifth installment of Toy Story. And this summer, film season is set to bring a wide range of cinematic experiences to audiences across China. Here's a closer look at the official silver screen lineup that was unveiled in Beijing on Thursday.
3: China's summer movie season features productions across the historical, animated, comedy, and action genres that cater to cinema-goers of all ages. Historical films take center stage this summer, bringing pivotal moments in China's past to the big screen while highlighting themes of patriotism and national spirit. Crossing recounts the Red Army's famous military feat during the Long March. The big screen drama Our Name follows the daughter of a police officer who sacrificed his life while protecting civilians during a dangerous mission. Chinese animation also plays a prominent role in this year's summer schedule. All Wishes Come True reimagines the well-known ancient legend of the Eight Immortals through a youthful and comedic interpretation. An animated mystery comedy, Demon Agent, tells the fantasy adventure involving

extraordinary cases during the Tang Dynasty. Epic historical storytelling continues with Three Kingdoms, the beginning which combines historic authenticity with heroic drama. The summer lineup also includes stories with contemporary relevance. It's My Time centers on the belief that every stage of life holds limitless possibilities. It follows a resident of a nursing home who confronts aging and life's challenges with renewed determination. 杨野 ，CGTN。

0: Next, we bring you our special series, Beyond the Tracks. And in this episode, we travel across the Qinghai Xizang Plateau to explore a question that once seemed unsolvable. Well, how do you build one of the world's most ambitious railways without disrupting an epic wildlife migration? And 20 years on, the sustainable solution unfolds across the roof of the world. Chen Yilin has this report.
1: These wide-eyed animals are Tibetan antelopes. Every summer, they begin one of Earth's greatest migrations. Pregnant females travel hundreds of kilometers to give birth to a new generation. But today, this wilderness shares a footprint with a marvel of modern engineering. This is the Qinghai Xizang Railway, the highest and longest plateau track on Earth. At first glance, they seem like two worlds on a collision course. That question confronted the builders of the railway 20 years ago. Back then, Liu Lanhua was a young environmental supervisor working on the railway project.
2: 这张地图重点是显示我们青藏铁路沿线野生动物藏羚羊啊、藏野驴啊、牦牛啊，包括藏原羚啊，这些野生动物。青藏铁路南北走向，藏羚羊的迁徙路线呢是东西的一个方向，肯定是有一个交叉的。The
0: question is, how do you allow a railway and the wildlife to share the same landscape? Engineers find the answer by building upwards.
1: The elevated sections of the railway on bridges, allowing wildlife to move freely beneath. It became a hallmark of the railway's ecological design. 33 wildlife pastures were built along the railway. Underground, a unique bond was forming between the construction crews and the wild.
2: 迁徙过程当中，可能受伤了就跟不上这个大部队嘛。 这帮施工人员呢，一般也会抱回来，养到它基本康复以后呢，放归到自然。When
0: we trace the story of the railway's construction, one of the most striking things is that environmental protection was never an afterthought. It was built into this project from the very beginning.
1: But building wildlife passages was only the first chapter. The bigger challenge was making sure they actually worked.
3: 通道桥过一下。 好，第一群已经上了，上了，哇，太漂亮了！好多人在这边连着好几天，可能都碰不上。其实他只要适应了这边的这个路，其实他很快。现在羊过路很果断。For
1: 25 years, Professor Lian Xingming has been looking for the answer.
4: 动物通道，我觉得是非常先进的一个理念。我们现在也看到藏羚羊可以趴在那个影子里来避暑。 从害怕影子到现在利用影子来乘凉，我觉得两者结合起来就是完美。The
1: work, however, is far from over. Every migration season, scientists return. Only now, they bring new tools. Technology has become a new kind of guardian on the plateau, with AI now monitoring the corridors in real time.
4: 为迁徙的藏羚羊建成真正的红绿灯。
1: That priority expanded from wildlife to the very soil beneath them. Satellite images taken two decades apart reveal striking contrast. A desert corridor turns into a thriving green belt. The goal is not only simply to protect

0: railway. It is helping sustain an ecosystem. And as China's rail speeds accelerate, the environmental commitment keeps pace. Today, Liu's team studies how to reduce high-speed rail noise for wildlife. For him, it is a legacy that began on the Qinghai Xizang Railway.
1: 新疆动物保护的一些理念吧，一起延续、拓展至今。当时在青藏线这些经历，后面还是有很大的一个
2: 不好意思。
0: It is a legacy that takes Liu back to the historic summer morning when the first train set off.
1: 因为有的人可能就已经不在了。
3: 我觉得这个是中国为世界做出的重大的一个贡献，体现了中国的水平。
0: On the high plains of Huzhou, the miracle repeats as a new generation is born. For these young calves, the railway is not a barrier, nor an engineering marvel. It is simply a natural part of the horizon. And perhaps it is the greatest gift generations builders could have left behind, making itself invisible to the wild. Qingling, CGTN.
4: Along that Qinghai Xizang Railway, ecological protection has become part of the landscape itself. But the journey doesn't end here. Next on Beyond the Tracks, we'll be heading to Lhasa and discover how a railway is bringing people closer together. So do stay tuned to our channel. And with that, we come to the end of this edition of China 24. And as always, if you have any thoughts or comments to share with us, do drop us a message at china24@cgtn.com. We'll leave you now with scenes from nature and landscapes in northwestern China's Gansu province. I'm Jiayang in Beijing. From the team, thanks for watching. Global Business is next. Stay tuned.

0: coming up on Global Business. Factory expansion. China's industrial production landscape continues to expand, with profits of major firms rising nearly 19% year on year during the first 5 months of this year. Cool boost as severe heat waves continue to simmer over Europe. Chinese-made air conditioners are flying off the shelves, with China's AC exports to the EU hitting a record high, up more than 43% this year. And cautious recovery. The Strait of Hormuz reopens under ceasefire, but shipping activities remain below pre-conflict levels as Iranian and Omani diplomats meet to negotiate whether a toll will be enforced. Welcome to CGTN's Global Business. I'm Lincoln Humphreys. China's industrial production landscape continues to expand. According to official data, profits from the country's major industrial firms surged nearly 19% year on year during the first 5 months of the year, accelerating by 0.6 percentage points compared with the January to April periods. The equipment manufacturing sector sustained double-digit profit growth, with the electronics industry, boosted by rising demand, posting a more than doubled profit increase and serving as a key engine of overall industrial earnings. Meanwhile, high-tech manufacturing maintained rapid momentum, with profits rising roughly 45% from a year earlier. Our reporter Xing Renan visits Liaoning Huanghai Laboratory, where advanced 3D printing is boosting China's high-end manufacturing with smarter, more efficient and more precise production.
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3: 3D打印呢，是目前新质生产力的典型代表。
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1: Such technological breakthroughs are bringing revolutionary changes to traditional industrial production.
2: What used to take weeks to manufacture with traditional methods can now be done in days. This is exactly the kind of advanced manufacturing innovation that's redefining what made in China means.
0: China's push to embed green developments into its infrastructure is driving manufacturers to confront their own carbon footprints. Our reporter Zhang Shixuan visits a wind turbine tower maker and finds out how it's cutting emissions per unit of revenue, achieving more with less.
5: This is an industry where products weigh hundreds of tons and sell for millions of yuan.
6: This tower is for a large wind turbine. The large wind turbines that sit atop towers like this are often lauded as one of the best ways to generate green energy. But many ask the question, what is the cost of manufacturing these things in terms of carbon emissions?
7: In 2024, our group's total electricity consumption for the year was nearly 50,000 megawatt hours, of which 94% came from traditional thermal power and only 6% from green electricity, indicating a heavy reliance on fossil fuels. That year, the combined carbon emissions from direct combustion and purchased electricity reached 43,800 tons, with carbon emissions per 10,000 yuan of revenue accounting for 0.09 tons.
5: Last year alone, the wind turbine tower manufacturing giant produced 713,000 tons of towers with its more than 10 factories across China.
6: Manufacturing these towers using traditional technologies usually demands a lot of energy and also represents a large carbon footprint.
7: Recent years, foreign clients, especially those from the EU, have raised new requirements regarding ESG, carbon footprint, and carbon emissions. In 2026, they will also impose mandatory carbon tariffs under the CBAM. Against this backdrop, our company has been actively pursuing a green energy transition. Some clients even require that we use 100% green electricity in the manufacturing of their products.
3: 在制造他们的产品的过程当中，全部使用绿电来生产。
5: The day I visited one of the firm's factories in Yangzhou, Jiangsu, it was working at almost full capacity to ensure a July delivery for two overseas projects, one in Australia, the other Serbia.
6: So, the big name manufacturers were among the first to recognize the issue. And so things have changed.
5: The group started its green transition 3 years ago, having released its first ESG report back in 2023.Last year, it joined the United Nations Global Compact.
6: Part of the response is right here, an entire rooftop covered in solar panels.
5: Last year, the factory in the Jiangsu city of Yangzhou had 30% of the electricity it used generated by those solar panels. But for a wind turbine supplier, the obvious question is, why not use wind power?
3: 建风电厂它需要比较好的风资源的风。
7: As for building a wind farm, it requires a site with good wind resources and also occupies a large land area. Given our factory's actual conditions, we do not have much spare land, but we do have ample rooftop space. We chose the green electricity solution that is more suitable for a manufacturing plant like ours.
3: 这种绿电的实现模式，所以我们采用了安装光伏的方式。
6: And of course, adding solar power is far from enough. It's always important to continue finding even more efficient technologies to lower that carbon footprint.
7: In terms of groove processing and grinding, we introduced mechanized equipment, which improved overall efficiency by 35%. In welding, we upgraded the weld groove design from a V-shape to a U-shape, increasing welding deposition efficiency by 40%. Additionally, we adopted more advanced regenerative thermal oxidizer equipment for environmental protection, further enhancing energy utilization efficiency.
3: 这个能源的利用效率。
5: After this series of upgrades, the group has lowered energy and material consumption by around 5%. R&D-driven carbon efficiency is expected to improve by around 8% year on year. 张世轩 SMG International for CGTN Shanghai.
0: Now to China's cultural industry revenue. It hit a record high in 2025, rising nearly 9% year on year to 20.8 trillion yuan, or $3 trillion. A report from the National Bureau of Statistics showed the industry's annual profits reached nearly 2 trillion yuan, up 7% from the previous year. Services-related sectors contributed more to the total cultural industry growth, indicating a structural improvement. New business models experienced a 15% revenue increase, outpacing traditional sectors, with online advertising, online gaming, and digital publishing emerging as key growth drivers.China's summer box office has got off to a robust start, with movie theaters nationwide raking in nearly 1.6 billion yuan, or around $235 million, since June 1st. Nearly 80 movies are expected to screen from this month to August. A diverse range of films, from comedies to Chinese culture, are among the new releases. The highest grossing films so far this summer are China's low-budget drama, Dear You,that features generations-long correspondence between overseas Chinese laborers and their families at home, and the fifth installment of Toy Story. Time to check some other business headlines in China for you now. Trade between the Hong Kong Special Administrative Region and the Chinese mainland grew at an average annual rate of 6.7% over the past 29 years to reach 2.6 trillion yuan in 2025.In the first 5 months of this year alone, it surged to 48.6% year on year to 1.4 trillion yuan, driven by faster customs clearance and deeper Greater Bay Area integration. In May, national electricity market transactions rose 23.6% year on year to more than 626 billion kilowatt hours, while the January to May total climbed 24.8% to 3.06 trillion kilowatt hours.Both intra-provincial and cross-regional trade posted solid growth, reflecting stronger inter-regional power coordination across the country. And China has placed 20 Japanese entities on its export

0: hitting a record high, up more than 43% this year.
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0: That heat wave continues to scorch Europe, with Poland, the Czech Republic and Germany reporting their highest temperatures on record. In Poland, firefighters and police have been placed on heightened alert over increased wildfire risks and water-related accidents. The Health Ministry is stepping up monitoring of heat stroke and dehydration cases. The Czech Republic also recorded its hottest day on Sunday, reaching 41.1 degrees in the northern town of Doksany. Germany registered a new all-time high temperature for the third consecutive day, reaching 41.7 degrees on Sunday. Peter Oliver reports from the German town of Templin.
2: Well, what a day to own an ice cream van or any shop that would sell cool drinks or anything that can cool people off, because it has been another exceptionally hot day in Berlin and here just in the outskirts around the German capital. Those red weather warnings here in Germany have been in place for a few days now, with the advice being to stay out of the sun where possible, to make sure that you stay in shade where you can, wear a hat, that you take on lots of water and you avoid strenuous activities. You might be able to see there's not all that many people splashing around behind me on the beautiful lake here in Templin. A lot of people remaining somewhat indoors, if you can put it that way, or at least under some form of shade. Not a lot of people out and about, as those like myself who've fled the city of Berlin to get away from the searing heat there have come out to the lakes and the forests around the German capital in order to get some sort of respite. But it has caused huge problems, the soaring temperatures here. In fact, we've had a provisional record temperature recorded ever in Germany. It's really caused a lot of problems, particularly with transportation. Highways are jammed as trains haven't been running. Also, power supplies have been disrupted. Public services in general, bear a thought for those trying to repair Germany's creaking infrastructure at the moment, as highway crews up and down the Autobahn supposed to be working in these temperatures, many of them having to be pulled off the job. Well, there is reports that another warm weather front is moving in as well, and that could be the next phase for Europe as this first heat wave or first major heat wave of the year starts to make its way eastwards into that eastern part of Europe. It isn't going away. It's just going to move those new record-breaking temperatures perhaps a bit further along the continent of Europe.
0: The European Commission's headquarters in Brussels have shut down the air conditioning on its lower floors as extreme heat swept across Belgium. However, the offices of most high-level commissioners remained unaffected. Staff at the Commission's Berlaymont's headquarters were informed on Friday that the air conditioning on floors 1 through 7 would be shut down for the rest of the day due to the extreme weather. The partial shutdown prompted criticism from staff working on the lower floors. One Commission official described it as feudalism, while another called the situation a disgrace. The heatwave has reignited debates over the limited availability of air conditioning across Europe. Air conditioners made in China are flying off the shelves as Europe swelters through record-breaking heatwaves. Portable split ACs from China's Midea and other Asian manufacturers have become a top pick among European consumers. With new models sold out across multiple retail channels, second-hand units are now going for nearly twice their original prices. For the first 5 months of this year, China's AC exports to the European Union reached a record high of $3.8 billion, up more than 43%. Sales to key markets, including France and the Netherlands and Belgium, have more than doubled compared with the same period last year. Industry experts say demand is expected to stay strong throughout the summer. For some added insight, let's bring in Chu Cheng. He's a fellow of the Belt and Road Research Centre at Minzu University of China. I hope you're keeping your cool.

0: Europe is experiencing extreme heats on a scale its infrastructure was never really designed for. Homes, schools, hospitals lacking cooling now. The European Commission, as we heard, on the lower levels at least. While power grids are also under extreme strain. To what extent is this a failure of long-term climate planning versus structural limits in Europe's energy and building systems?
1: Well, again, I'm feeling truly sorry about Europe because my friends in Europe are telling me the scorching heat are actually literally killing people. Well, I think there's several reasons behind that. I think number one is about the planning. Well, I think the Europe actually in a very long term insists on this emission reduction policy. I think it's perfectly correct, but it is pushing forward so fast, and we need to slow down a little bit to adapt to the change we're facing right now because the climate changing is outpacing what we're having right now. So sometimes we need to slow down a little bit, adapt to this fast changing of the scorching heat coming from the climate change. And also, we're talking about this. Actually, we have to talk about the infrastructure, buildings, and the air conditionings, as well as for the healthcare in Europe, because it takes a very long time to renovate the whole infrastructures. But now the scorching heat wave is coming really fast. So we really need to look into that and slow down a little bit about current policies. For example, if you take a look at the building codes in Europe, actually, most of the buildings are built in the green code, but in they try to prove, they try to isolate from those the coldness rather than to let the heat out. And also there's a lot of historic buildings which need to be protected by law. So the renovation to a large scale actually have been stopped. And also we know that we have the Ukraine crisis, energy structure change in Europe happening right now. But in this moment, if you're pushing forward the green energy revolution, yes, it's good, but you still need to slow down a little bit to adapt to the pace because we have the energy crisis happening at the doorstep. And also we're talking about the infrastructures like the grid, the power grid, and also the power transmission. And all that actually need a large scale investment. And also we have so much of the policy debate happening in many countries in Europe. But what's the consequences? If you take a look at that, you will find out most of the consequences have been suffered by the vulnerable groups, like low-income people, like the senior citizens. And this is not just the first time. If it's the first time, we can understand, but ever since 2022, the last time the heat wave actually caused more than 60,000 deaths in Europe. So we already have these examples previously. So I think this is the true moment that we need to look inside this kind of the real challenge and put aside all of our differences and solve the problem starting from right now.
0: Speaking of those differences, it is such an extreme human toll that it's taking, and demand for cooling systems is surging across Europe. Chinese manufacturers are stepping in to fill quite a bit of that gap. But with rising EU trade barriers, you talk about the differences, protectionist policies are now constraining supply at a critical moment. Are they potentially driving up costs for consumers?
1: Oh, yes. I think currently China is one of the major countries the manufacturing of the cooling systems. And we really want to help with Europe because we seriously understand what's going on. It's kind of extreme weather, event. Because China used to, experience the kind of the things before. In 2024, we also experienced the blackout and extreme, heat wave in the Sichuan provinces and the Guizhou provinces. So that we understand. But currently, there's some politicians in Europe, they see that all this kind of the differences is much higher than the cooling, than the health of, the senior citizens in Europe, than the vulnerable peoples in Europe. But in our eyes, we think the real human rights is let the people just survive, let the people can actually have this cooling conditions. So let's put aside all this kind of the sanctions and also the anti-dumping, policies or the de-risking. This is the moment we really need to cooperate with each other because climate change is a real challenge facing all human communities. Human community with a shared future is our common goal. So let's just face it and work together. And China, I think we're really arranging all kinds of the shipment waiting in China, just waiting for your agreement on that. And China can help and China really want to help.
0: Air conditioning does offer some immediate relief, but it also increases energy demand and emissions. So looking ahead, what would meaningful international cooperation and collaboration on green energy and climate resilient urban design actually look like, and who needs to lead that push?
1: Well, I think both of us actually will need to form the consensus. Both China and Europe need to lead.

0: lead this green revolution together, but also adapt to the changes, because China and Europe are probably two of the most steady, you know, supporter of the climate change is responding. Well, Europe need green revolution. We know that you need green development, and China have the capacity. We can work together, and we fully understand with each other in this front. So the supply chain we can build together is the key. And secondly, we can actually have lots of experience and best practices we can learn from each other. Europe has very good practices in the green building, and China actually have all this kind of capacity in infrastructure buildings, especially in this very, you know, acute change, in this very serious heat wave to hit here. We need to respond very swiftly. That is the reason why China and Europe more than ever should work with each other. And thirdly, this is a global challenge we're talking about. This is the time we put aside all these differences and make sure that we can build a platform to talk to each other, because this cooling actually can be, you know, very similar to what we can work together on, you know, clean water, you know, basic health care, and all that. We have successful examples to work with each other together. So now let's work with each other to face all these vulnerable peoples, low-income people, senior citizens, and physically challenged peoples. And if we still wait and hold the grudges against each other, I think time will not wait for us.
1: Thank you very much for your insight. Really appreciate your expertise as always, Professor Chu Cheung. Our thoughts are with our friends there in Europe. He is a fellow of the Belt and Road Research Center at Minzu University of China. Now to Greece on Santorini. Climate change is rewriting the economics of wine, with desalination plants running at full capacity and tourism competing for every drop of water. Production costs are spiraling. But a group of vintners is fighting back, exploring treated wastewater irrigation, solar-powered atmospheric water capture and row planting techniques to cut costs and secure supply. The stakes, a $250 million or 250 million euro wine industry, excuse me, and the future of Greek viticulture.
2: The vineyard on the Greek island of Santorini, winemaker Yannis Boutari gestures to a dried-up Koulouro vine, which endured for 90 years, but was finally killed by heat and drought. The plant's fate highlights a growing problem on Santorini, where low rainfall and searing temperatures from 2023 to 2025 have increased the price of grapes, slashed wine production, and intensified concerns over water supply.
3: There's a lot of talk around what should be done in Santorini. The main thing for our winery is that we're not abandoning tradition. We are adapting to the changes, we're learning from the tradition, and we're adapting the vineyard to the new circumstances.
2: Boutaris runs the Domaine Sigalas Winery, now part of the Kyriani family of wineries, is testing a pilot project with local authorities and scientists to take wastewater from homes and hotels to irrigate the vines.
4: The reputation and quality of Santorini wines has risen in the last 20 years. But because it is only the last 20 years, the price of the final product of Santorini cannot rise to such high levels. If we had the reputation that French wines have acquired in more than 100, 150 years, we could justify the price for Santorini to be bigger. We recognize that this water is used in other regions, and it is very good for cultivating vineyards. Nevertheless, we have to try it on Santorini also.
2: Winemaker Yannis Papaconomou is also planning to tap into the wastewater project for his six-year-old vines. 11-year-old Vasoltis Vineyards relied on buying grapes, but unusual heat and a lack of water in farmers over the years reduced grape supply.
5: The lack of winter, the lack of water, the lack of farmers. And in the end, we had all that climate change that came to give the final heat, I think. So we must adapt and proceed in new way of thinking and, you know, find a way out.
2: Winemakers in Greece are all waiting to see the results of the wastewater pilot project, which is being set up, and local authorities are waiting for state funding.
1: Now we're on to some other business headlines we're tracking for you this hour around the globe. The Republic of Korea will invest nearly $1.2 trillion in a new chip-building hub and AI data center over several years, with Samsung and SK Hynix committing a record $520 billion to a new semiconductor cluster. The government will also invest around $650 billion in AI data centers over the next decade. The Bank of America says Micron's strong results reinforce expectations of a super cycle in global memory chips, with supply tightness and product upgrades extending the boom through to at least 2027. The bank expects DRAM sales to surge 316% and NAND 295% this year. And Google has started restricting Meta's access to its Gemini AI model as the Facebook parent company's computing power demand exceeded Google's capacity. The Financial Times reported the supply constraint has disrupted several AI projects at Meta, which has also asked employees to cut token usage.

0: Now, to Iran's deputy foreign minister is disputing US reports, saying talks would occur in Doha on Tuesday. US sources had previously told Axios that both countries were standing down after strikes over the weekend. Meanwhile, President Masoud Pezeshkian told Iranian state media that the US lifting certain sanctions would see $6 billion of assets frozen in Qatar returned to Iran. This comes as Iranian and Omani diplomats meet in Muscat to negotiate control of the Strait of Hormuz and whether a toll will be enforced. Only 124 vessels have passed through the strait since Thursday, a fraction of pre-war levels.
1: After the Islamabad Memorandum of Understanding signed between Iran and the United States, the U.S. eased sanctions to authorize Iranian oil sales for 60 days while peace talks continue. That initially raised hopes that the Strait of Hormuz would move from crisis back to commerce. The MOU also gave regional Arab countries and the global energy sector new hope that trade would be normalized to avoid prolonged disruption in the world's most critical oil checkpoint.
2: During the first days after the waiver was issued, Iran could export its reserves on the water as well as its deposited crude. Around 40 million barrels of Iran's oil passed the strait within a few days.
1: That rapid oil movement fueled broader expectations across Iran's trade sector. Exporters and importers hoped the reopening would revive more than just energy shipments.
3: Since a few months back, when we have had this war in place, the Strait of Hormuz has been blocked, and then reopening of that would definitely give us a very good avenue to move, you know, more freely in order for us to be able to send our products from the main port of Iran, which is Bandar Abbas.
1: But on the ground, the logistics for that revival have yet to materialize.
4: Despite the memorandum of understanding being reached, shipping companies and forwarders are not offering bookings for containers in the south of Iran at this moment. They say the risk premium is too high.
1: The implementation of the MOU is expected to take time and require further arrangements. Now, a new obstacle stands in the way of trade normalization. A new wave of tit-for-tat military strikes, effectively grounding any return to normal trade flows.
5: Despite the fragile ceasefire, Iran cannot yet benefit from commerce revival. The ships aren't coming and the attacks haven't stopped. Under these circumstances, not only will Iran...

What defines a good government official? Is it the growth achieved today, or the development sustained for decades? Is it a record of personal accomplishments, or the lasting improvements people can feel in their everyday lives? The answers shape how leaders govern. Will they focus on the next election cycle, or on the well-being of future generations? In China, these questions are summed up in the concept of the correct view of governance performance.

0: What kind of achievements can truly stand the test of time? And what lessons can China's experience offer to the world? In 2018, 29-year-old Huang Wenxiu volunteered to serve as first party secretary of Baini Village in South China's Guangxi Zhuang Autonomous Region. She left behind a position in the city and chose to work on the front line of China's poverty alleviation efforts. To understand the villagers' needs, she visited every household, identified the causes of poverty, and worked with villagers to develop industries suited to local conditions. In just over a year, 88 households or 418 villagers were lifted out of poverty. In June 2019, when torrential rains triggered flash floods, Huang lost her life while rushing back to the village to check on residents. She was 30 years old. Today, the hillsides of Baini Village are still covered with Chinese fir, tea oil camellia, and sugar orange trees that she helped plant, a lasting legacy of her work. What is the correct view of governance performance? Huang's choices hold the answer. The greatest achievements are those that continue to benefit the people long after the work is done. 2026 marks the opening year of China's 15th five-year plan. Achieving these ambitious goals requires dedicated officials who deliver real results. Their time and energy must be devoted to improving people's lives and creating achievements that can withstand the test of practice, the people, and history. But what happens when officials lose sight of that standard? Cui Maohu, former director of the National Religious Affairs Administration, was sentenced to 11 years in prison in 2024 for accepting bribes. Cui, who previously served as party chief of Lijiang City in southwest China's Yunnan province, made a series of arbitrary decisions during his tenure from 2017 to 2021. One prominent example was the Minghang Road Park project he authorized, which illegally occupied more than 47 hectares of farmland. Eager to build projects that could quickly showcase his achievements, Cui pushed ahead despite objections and converted farmland into a landscaped corridor. Today, the park has been restored to farmland. Through rehabilitation efforts, its economic value has also been improved.
1: 它本质上就是一个政绩官，他扭曲。他做的这些事情，他没有考虑到给老百姓、给当地的经济社会发展造成了多大的损害。从某种意义上讲，是典型的三拍干部，拍脑袋决策，拍胸脯表态，拍屁股走人，严重挫伤了当地经济社会发展的这个基础，影响了干群关系。
0: The effectiveness of governance must be judged by the people. Real achievements are those that deliver tangible benefits to the public and improve people's lives. Once there is a distorted view of governance performance, officials risk losing the trust of the people, ultimately undermining the party's governing foundation. Chen Jiadong, a former senior legislator of Xiamen City in China's Fujian province, was sentenced to life imprisonment for accepting bribes, embezzlement, and abuse of power in 2023. Chen previously served as party chief of Zhangzhou City. Zhangzhou has a long-standing tradition of local operatic culture. The city had originally planned to build a traditional theater. However, shortly after Chen took office, he proposed changing the plan to construct an opera house instead. Many local residents were disappointed because opera was not part of their cultural habits. Chen pushed the project forward without sufficient research, scientific assessment, or consideration of local realities. After Chen left office, the project stalled due to its enormous cost and lack of local demand. It eventually became a half-finished project.
2: The common sense for the smooth working of a political party, don't just pump

0: about verbiage, do proper scientific investigation, gather concrete facts, and then seek truth from facts, etc. Because, yes, it's all very well to just ask someone to toss off a report which has no factual or scientific basis.
1: Endless meetings, never-ending forums, and constant inspections once left some grassroots officials overwhelmed. A survey in Zhaoyang City, central China's Hubei province, showed that in 2023, each village was required to fill out an average of 341 forms a year. Some departments treated data as performance, arbitrarily adding reporting requirements, while others repeatedly collected the same information, forcing grassroots officials to submit data again and again. In 2024, Zhaoyang City introduced a one-form reform, cutting the number of required annual forms at the township and village levels from 341 to 41. By building a digital platform and enabling data sharing among departments, problems of duplicate and overlapping reporting were effectively resolved. A distorted view of governance performance often creates a top-down ripple effect. What those above favor, those below pursue even more intensely. When higher-level authorities place more emphasis on paperwork and visible records than on actual results, it burdens grassroots officials with endless form filling and data reporting. This top-down distortion leaves officials trapped in performative busyness. Tasks appear to move forward, but little real value is created. Instead, it wastes manpower and resources while weakening the party's ties with the people. Excessive paperwork and complicated procedures were long a source of public complaints. In recent years, the Beijing Economic and Technological Development Area in Yizhuang, a suburb in southeastern Beijing, has been advancing the all-in-one go government service reform in its government service center.
2: Believe it or not, Beijing is so big that this is my first time visiting Government Service Center of Beijing Economic and Technological Development Area. And I'm here to meet an expat who lived in Beijing for many years.
3: I see.
2: Wiki from Pakistan. So you have lived here for many years, I understand. So you must have followed the changes that are happening to servicing the expat community.
3: Yes, and the changes are happening for good.
2: What is the purpose of you coming here today?
3: Well, today I'm here to get my work permit extension.
2: Can I follow you in the process?
3: Yes, it will be my pleasure. Please.
2: Thank you.
3: Hello, good morning.
4: May I help you?
3: Yes. I want to extend my work permit, and here are my documents.
4: So I will see your materials. So you have already submitted your materials for the work permit online?
3: That's correct.
4: Okay. And here is the application form. Okay. Please fill in this application form.
3: Thank you.
4: Okay, sir, here is the yellow receipt. Please keep it. And we will complete all the application in 7 work days.
3: Oh, thank you. Can I check my information?
4: Yes, check all the information.
3: Yes, everything looks perfect.
4: Okay, please see here are some reminders.
3: Yeah, thank you. We'll do that. Yes, Shin, and we're complete.
2: Yeah?
3: And I just have to come back and given time.
2: That's pretty fast.
3: Yeah.
2: In the past, where do you have to go?
3: I have to go to a place called Yonghegong Lama Temple.
2: I know. Everybody from different parts of Beijing had to go there.
3: That's correct.
2: But now you can go to different government service centers in the city.
3: And all of them are centralized. As long as you're living close to you, you can find the closest center close to you, and you can go visit there.
2: Great.
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1: 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At its core, good governance means putting people's needs first and focusing on practical solutions, making steady improvements that people can see, feel, and benefit from in their daily lives.
6: 近几年很多地方都推出了一些电子政务的审批系统，它使得老百姓的办事、老百姓的审批更加便捷。其实这就是当地领导干部树立正确政绩观的一个具体体现。但是这个树立和践行正确的政绩观，我理解它是没有止境的，它是随着老百姓的需求，随着老百姓反映的一些问题的变化而不断地进行改革的。所以我想这也是为什么党中央对树立和践行正确的政绩观这么重视。
1: Grassroots officials stand on the front line of serving the people. Their performance directly affects how a correct view of governance performance is put into practice and shapes public trust in the party and the government. In a residential compound in northern Beijing, which houses about 7,000 residents, the impact is evident.
7: 严书记吗？你好，你好。
1: 严慧is the party branch secretary of Jingyu Huafu. Every morning, she and her colleagues start their days by walking around the neighborhood, checking in on residents and seeing if anyone has concerns or needs help.
8: 阿姨，居委会严慧。
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1: Many residents complain that the bicycle shed is a bit too small.Yan Hui decides to hold a residence meeting to discuss and find a solution. It has become an important way for the neighborhood to address issues.
11: 要求我们就以后在我们的今后的工作当中呢，更加的务实，反对这种形式主义。像以前可能我们习惯于坐在办公室，等着居民来办事儿。那现在呢，我们就更主动一些，走进居民当中去。第一个是更加了解居民的需求，第二个是也提高了我们给居民办事的这种效率。
0: I mean the way of putting that in some terms is it's a shift from a kind of reactive approach that is waiting for something to happen to proactive, to actually being a step in front. And I've seen this in other parts as well in villages in the countryside.That the secretary is constantly engaging with people, talking with people, finding out what's going on, and anticipating difficulties and problems.
1: The fundamental purpose of the CPC is to serve the people wholeheartedly, but serving the people cannot be done from behind a desk. Officials must step out of their offices and stay close to the people. This is perhaps the most down-to-earth practice of the correct view of governance.

0: performance. Establishing and practicing a correct view of governance performance reflects not only the CPC's understanding of governance, but also the Chinese wisdom and the Chinese approach. In Western political theory, legitimacy is often tied either to electoral procedures or to short-term economic performance. By contrast, the CPC evaluates governance by whether people truly benefit, whether living standards improve, and whether people's rights and interests are effectively protected over the long term.
1: It's unique in the sense that, unlike political parties, say in Western countries, they don't represent one part of society. They represent everybody. And that makes it much more difficult. It's different. It's much more difficult. How do you maintain legitimacy? How do you maintain the respect that people will, yes, okay, the party is leading, but the party is leading by example because the party is actually amongst the people and not separate from the people.
0: In traditional Chinese culture, there is a long-standing idea that one should first cultivate oneself, then put one's family in order, govern the state, and bring peace to all under heaven. This tradition holds that those entrusted with public office should possess not only the ability to govern, but also the self-discipline and moral integrity to govern well. That idea continues to find expression today. For the CPC, officials are judged by their performance, but they're also bound by rules and discipline. In the party's view, lasting achievements are built by officials who can themselves withstand the test of time.
2: 世界其他各国的政党的过程来看呢，中国共产党是唯一一个纪律非常严密、强调理想信念这么一个政党。我们考虑是万圣的基因，是百年这个。考虑，所以他必须要把做成建设抓的再实行再实行，夯实老百姓的对我们这个认同，这夯实自己的执政根基。
0: True achievement is found not in appearances but in the hearts of the people. It means doing real work instead of chasing numbers. It means valuing lasting impact over visible acclaim.This simple yet steadfast choice has kept China moving forward. It has also enabled the CPC to preserve its spirit of self-reform, the courage to look inward, and the resolve to keep renewing and improving itself. In the end, the most profound truths are often the simplest. People can see, people remember, and the people know who has truly delivered.You're watching The Point with me, Liu Xin, an opinion show coming to you live from Beijing. Just now, we watched a video about what defines a good public official in China. Not grand gestures or eye-catching numbers, but the lasting improvements people can feel in their daily lives. Now, this is captured in the concept of correct understanding of governance performance. In February this year, the Communist Party of China launched a party-wide campaign to guide its members, especially officials, in establishing and practicing this very principle. What does it mean exactly? What makes it work? Can it work? Is there something comparable in the West that people can understand it better? I'm pleased to be joined from Guangzhou in southern China by Roland Bauer, an Australian sinologist who spent decades teaching and researching in China. He was featured in the film just now. And here in the studio, John Gong, Professor of Economics at the University of International Business and Economics. Gentlemen, welcome to The Point. Professor Gong, let me come to you first. What is your overall impression of watching this video?
3: Well, I think it actually provides a very comprehensive overview of how governance is being done in China. What is unique about the ruling party, the CCP, governs at various levels in the government. And I think a government can take on many roles. It governs, it provides services, it tries to drive economic growth, it tries to run the government as efficient as possible, tries to cut red tape, tries to balance the budget. All of these things are government objectives, but at the end, I think it all boils down to

0: making your constituency, making local people happy, right? This is what President Xi describes as a people-centered agenda. And I think this really summarizes what the President Xi describes about, you know, this governance perspective. So I think this is probably a very comprehensive view with very unique Chinese characteristics, I would say.
1: Yeah. Well, let's help people understand it. And Roland, you have been a bridge. Let's try that once again. When addressing, there is a specific, this is a very specific terminology, by the way. The correct understanding of governance performance is a very specific term, which is carefully chosen and worded. And when addressing the opening of a study session of the party school of the CPC Central Committee for officials at provincial and ministerial level, Chinese President Xi Jinping said, and I quote, "A correct understanding of governance performance requires us to proceed from reality, respect objective laws, and through sound decision making and hard work, create achievements that withstand the test of practice and history, truly benefit the people, and earn public recognition." Help translate that into language that our international viewers can truly understand. Roland.
2: Let's look at this phrase. I always like to look at words. A correct view or a correct understanding of governance performance. It seems to me that the important word here is correct. What is the correct understanding? Because there are many different aspects to governance performance. But it seems to me, ultimately, that it boils down to questions of efficiency, as we saw in this the video that we've seen, but also effectiveness, but also accountability. Accountability is really, really important, because if the long-term project is benefiting, we can use this term, the material and immaterial spiritual lives of everybody, then how is that accountable? And there are very specific mechanisms with this to make sure that people are held accountable. First of all, of course, internal assessment, but very, very important is external assessment. So this involves various professional organizations who have knowledge of the subject, but very importantly, it is people assessing the performance, the activities that are being taken, that are taking place, the projects that are undertaken, the very practical measures that happen.
1: But when you say correct, and it's good that you highlight the using of this word, does it mean that there was some deviated or wrong understanding that needs to be put back into the right track? Roland, once again, keep it very brief, please.
2: I think the video showed this very well. So, for example, we had two examples of these grand showcase projects, which actually were not very beneficial. And these two officials underwent a disciplinary process. And then the other example of the bicycle shed in north of Beijing with the local secretary, the grassroots secretary, a very, very practical measure that benefits the daily lives of people in this particular community. And that difference is quite noticeable. I mean, I like to put it in terms of the necessary boundaries, the strict rules of party members, and the work style or the ethics by which they operate. And that's known as the spirit. And that's crucial. Towards the end of the video, you mentioned an ancient Chinese understanding of this, that first of all, focus on yourself, then put your family in order, and then you can govern the state in the correct way.
1: Sure. Professor Gong, what's the relevance to the world that China is doing this? The world's largest economy, such a huge party with one party, right, constantly in a ruling position with over 90 million members. Why does it matter to people watching this?
0: Well, I think ultimately every government has to be accountable to its constituency, right? People somehow put these officials in the government and doing things for the long-term benefits of the community. I think what's unique here is that in China, we don't have this kind of electoral cycle that's sort of usually short-term. I think if you read that sentence, very statement very carefully from President Xi, and he's talking about really, you know, these things withstand the test of history, right. Test of time, right? That means that we take a long-term vision. These things have to be done for the benefits of the constituency in the long run. So I think this avoids some kind of sort of short-term optimistic decision-making. This is actually very unique here in China, you know, due to our governance political system. And I think other international audience can probably take a really good page from that, look at this experience and see why the Chinese government, I mean the local governments, have been making these decisions and adhere to what President Xi now describes as the correct view of a correct understanding of governance performance.
1: Yeah. Roland, many people say, look, China doesn't have elections, you know, in the sense of the West. So it's not a democracy, that, you know, the government is not accountable. But does this kind of explains why this Chinese system has been able to deliver? Because it holds itself accountable and that it keeps renewing itself. When it sees there are problems, it tries to address it through such effort. 1 minute, please.
2: Okay. Let me put it this way. Of course, in China also have elections, but it's tied up with consultation. But it seems to me there's a fundamental difference between, let's say, Western approach and the Chinese approach. And it's not just short-termism in a Western system. It's actually that the main purpose of political parties is to seek power, political power at the next election. And this is a fundamental difference in a Chinese situation. The primary purpose of governance is to benefit the people long term. That's a fundamental difference between the two.
1: And but if you ask a Western politician, they would also say, look, I'm trying to, you know, benefit the people who elect me. I'm holding myself accountable for them, or they are holding me accountable, Roland.
2: Of course they do. But look, it's a standing joke in Western countries that no one believes the promises of a political party in the election cycle. And in fact, if a political party starts to deliver on some of their promises, people are surprised. They think, what's wrong? They're supposed to break all their promises after the election. So yes, they promise all these things, but usually they don't complete them when they're in power.
1: Whereas in China, the responsibility or the liability is indefinite, can we say? Anyway, it's too big of a problem to be summed up, to be understood within 10 minutes. But we tried. Thank you so much. Roland Baugh, an Australian sinologist, and Jiang Gong, professor of economics at the University of UIBE. With that, we have tried to scratch the surface of this complex issue, and we have come to the end of this edition of The Point with me, Li Xin. As always, you can follow me on Facebook, X, and YouTube using the handle Li Xin in Beijing. On behalf of the whole team, thank you for watching. You've got The Point.

0: Live from London, this is The World Today.
1: Hello, I'm Jeff Moody. Welcome to the programme. Our top stories. Time is running out to find survivors amongst the rubble in Venezuela, 5 days on from the devastating earthquakes. United States and Iran reportedly stand down after days of tit-for-tat strikes, but Iran denies US claims that talks are set to resume. China and Belarus agree to deepen Belt and Road cooperation as their presidents meet in Beijing. And China's Commerce Minister is in Brussels for talks on trade with Europe as tensions continue to rise. Hopes of finding survivors under the rubble in Venezuela are fading, 5 days on from devastating twin earthquakes. The official death toll is now approaching 1,500, but tens of thousands could still be missing. Local and international rescue teams have been working round the clock in the coastal state of La Guaira, which borders Caracas. China has announced an additional $14.7 million of emergency aid. Well, our correspondent Stephen Gibbs is in Caracas. Stephen, the president of Venezuela's National Assembly has warned time is really beginning to run out, isn't it, to find anyone still alive.
2: It is, but we are seeing some extraordinary recoveries well after the time when most experts say it becomes more difficult. There was a man, aged 21, who was recovered this morning. He had been under the rubble for 106 hours. So there is definitely hope, and these international teams are working as fast and as hard as they can to try and get people out. There are 96 dogs alongside the more than 2,000 experts on the ground, and they have been absolutely crucial in finding the location of people, and then alongside the sort of latest technology and the best experts, really. There have been, as I say, some very optimistic in a sort of disastrous scene stories. So what we will see now is just how long that rescue effort continues. But there's no real sign yet that they're winding it down. In fact, they're kind of winding it up in this desperate hope to find a few people that might still be alive there.
1: And winding it up along with the help of the international community, a lot of international help arriving there now. Is that making much of a difference?
2: Oh, definitely. I mean, Venezuela was struggling on this one until the first international rescuers arrived on Friday. local people were doing their best, often individuals alongside, you know, rescue teams from Venezuela. But this is a country that's sort of coming out of the back of a 10-year massive recession. So it was very under sort of provided for this. And the expertise of these experts who come from very earthquake vulnerable countries has proved invaluable. One of the smaller countries in the world, El Salvador, constantly hit by earthquakes. Therefore, it has very, very proficient teams. And it has repeatedly been saving people over the last few days. Other countries, including China, as you mentioned, are sending aid. India has sent a field hospital for 200 patients. So, no, absolutely essential for international aid. And the Venezuelan government, which in the past actually has been not nervous, but has had a problem sometimes with offers of aid, is now just saying, bring it on. Bring anything that can come in. Everyone is welcome.
1: Stephen Gibbs, live from Caracas, thank you for that. The US and Iran have reportedly agreed to halt several days of reciprocal attacks in and around the Strait of Hormuz. Both sides had accused each other of multiple breaches of the ceasefire, which was signed 12 days ago. Washington says fresh talks will take place in Doha on Tuesday, although Iran earlier said there would be no meetings this week. Well, Kate Fisher is in Washington. Hello to you, Kate. So what are we hearing from the White House?
3: Yeah, well, Caroline Leavitt, the press secretary for the president, confirming that Jared Kushner, the president's son-in-law, and Steve Witkoff, his chief envoy, are travelling to Doha for talks tomorrow, Tuesday. But as you mentioned, Iran has said that is not happening. Certainly, they have not confirmed that they will be at those talks, although they do say that consultations with Qatar, of course, a key mediator in this conflict, are continuing. So the White House saying these talks are happening, of course, it comes after these tit-for-tat strikes across 4 days, which have put this memorandum of understanding, this interim peace deal, in jeopardy. The main issue, the Strait of Hormuz, that vital waterway that ships so much of the world's oil. There seems to be a different interpretation by the US and Iran as to who is in

0: control of that waterway. So assuming these talks do go ahead tomorrow, I imagine that will be top of the agenda, even though this 60-day time period to try to thresh out a long-term peace deal was supposed to look at things like the nuclear program, which of course is one of the main objectives for the United States when they began this conflict. That may be pushed further down the agenda, given the fact that there is still this conflict over who is in control of the Strait of Hormuz. Shipping traffic significantly dropped over the weekend, although we understand it has started to pick up in the last 24 hours or so, as the U.S. has said that these talks are going to continue and that they are both sides are standing down. That's in contrast to what Donald Trump was saying on social media on Sunday, where he again threatened Iran with essentially annihilation, saying that they would have to go in, the U.S. would have to go in and complete the job if the Iranians didn't keep to their side of this deal, this memorandum of understanding. So once again, we are getting different rhetoric from both sides in this conflict, which has been, you know, kind of a symbol of these talks ever since they began.
1: Kate Fisher, live from Washington, thank you for that. Let's cross now to Tehran and our correspondent Sepeh Seremi. What's Iran been saying about whether or not the attacks have been halted and the possibility of more talks?
2: Nothing. It's the short answer is nothing. Iranian officials, the president, the foreign ministry, the spokesperson of the foreign ministry, they have not denied that there will be negotiations tomorrow in Doha, and they have not approved what President Trump has claimed regarding technical talks in Doha. And on the ground, I can feel that because Iran's economy is very important. Whenever there is some signs of improvement or a political breakthrough, it starts to improve. But now we can see that even Iran's economy has lost its faith or trust in diplomacy, because Riyal, Iran's currency, has again started to fall. But the good thing is that President Pezeshkian today said that, based on plans, made $6 billion out of total $12 billion of Iranian resources in Qatar will be released and returned to the country, and necessary follow-ups are being carried out. So this is very clear. It shows that, at least for now, negotiations and diplomacy are working for both Iranians and Americans. But as your reporter said, there have been just skirmishes in the Persian Gulf in the Strait of Hormuz in the last 4 or 5 days at that, which jeopardized the function of MOU. I think the main sticking point between the U.S. and Iran is that who controls the Strait of Hormuz? Because IRGC, especially IRGC, insists that for now, specifically in the next 30 days while the negotiations are taking place, the Strait of Hormuz is under the control of IRGC. But the U.S. says no, it should be free. It should be like the before the war began. So we have to wait and see what will happen in the coming hours. We have to see whether Iranian officials, high-ranking officials, will confirm that the talks will take place in Doha. And we can be hopeful that the talks will happen. But for now, as I said, nothing has been confirmed.
1: Sepeh Seremi, thank you for that. The Speaker of Lebanon's Parliament has rejected a US-brokered deal with Israel. Nabih Berri, who is a Hezbollah ally, claims the deal will divide the country. Hezbollah had already rejected the agreement. Meanwhile, Israel says it's carried out more attacks in southern Lebanon, destroying underground tunnels used by the Iran-backed group. Pakistani security forces say they've killed 29 militants in ground and air operations along the Afghan border. However, Afghanistan's Taliban government says dozens of civilians, including women and children, were killed in the attacks. Local residents say fighter jets deliberately bombed the same areas twice, with the second strikes happening as rescue attempts were taking place. 5 people have been killed in a shooting in northern Germany.

0: Romania, authorities are preparing for wildfires, and in Serbia, temperatures are set to reach 39 degrees. Our reporter Aljosa Milenković joins us now from Novi Sad in Serbia's north. So, Aljosa, what's going on where you are?
1: Well, it is 41 degrees right now. I maybe a couple of minutes ago came here from town's city center. And by the way, this is second largest city in Serbia. It is some 70 or 80 kilometers north of capital Belgrade. And the city center is on my right-hand side, really literally a couple of minutes from here. And when I walked there, I saw the temperature is 41 degrees. It is a temperature when you are surrounded by the concrete and glass jungle or glass and concrete buildings, which are radiating that heat, which you cannot avoid, you cannot escape. And that temperature is really, really feeling. And of course, the brunt of that extreme heat here, not just in this city, but in entire country and entire region, is actually taken by the elderly and the youngest children. I spoke with one of the doctors here in emergency service of Novi Sad maybe half an hour ago, and she told me that they have for 30% more calls, for 30% more interventions, how they call them, than just a few days ago. All of that because of these high temperatures. Maybe earlier this morning, I spoke with a couple of elderly citizens in the capital of Belgrade, and let's hear what they had to tell me.
2: Well, honestly, the heat is strong. But personally, I don't feel bad in these heats because I always have something to do. We get up early to use that time for cooking. At around 5 or 6 o'clock in the afternoon, we go out to the yard again. Somewhere around 7, I take the dog for a walk. We don't keep the air conditioner on for 24 hours a day. If it's, let's say, 36 degrees, as it is today, we will turn on the climate. And when it reaches 26, we are turning it off.
3: I recommend to people my age and older not to give up on those 5 kilometers of daily walking. But at this time, I'm doing it when the sun is about to set and then go for a walk in the evening. In my apartment, I prefer a good fan rather than to turn on an air conditioner.
0: Aljosa, what would you say the biggest concerns are in Serbia right now?
1: Well, these extreme high temperatures here in this country, in this region, have two side effects. Drought is one of those two side effects, and that is affecting agriculture significantly. The other part which is affected by the drought is, of course, production of electricity, because Serbia has two huge hydropower plants on the Danube River, and I'm right now on the banks of Danube River, and what we are seeing is dramatic decrease of levels of this river. If you can see maybe further in behind, the level of Danube is now for a couple of meters lower than it should be. And I spoke earlier today with representatives of Serbian electricity production, and they told me that just for this Sunday, they recorded for 13% higher consumption of electricity comparing to the same day of last year. And last year's June was one of the hottest in history of Serbia.
0: Aljosa Milenković, thank you very much indeed for that. You're watching CGTN. Still ahead, high-stakes trade talks in Brussels. Can China's commerce minister ease trade tensions with the EU?

0: Everything is a business story.
1: Welcome back. A reminder of our top stories this hour. Time is running out to find survivors amongst the rubble in Venezuela, 5 days on from the devastating earthquakes. And the United States and Iran reportedly stand down after days of tit-for-tat strikes. But Iran denies US claims that talks are set to resume.

0: The leaders of China and Belarus have met in Beijing. They vowed to maintain strategic communication and continue strengthening bilateral relations. Xia Cheng has the story.
1: Chinese President Xi Jinping said China and Belarus are true friends pursuing common development and prosperity, and reaffirmed their all-weather comprehensive strategic partnership. He hailed recent progress in ties, saying their relations have entered the best period in history. President Xi said the two countries should maintain strategic communication and pledged continuous assistance for Belarus. China supports Belarus in safeguarding its national sovereignty, independence, and territorial integrity, and in pursuing a development path that suits its own national conditions. Xi said China is willing to continue to offer assistance within its capacity for the development of Belarus. He stressed that the two countries should mobilize resources from various sectors to advance Belt and Road cooperation and enhance coordination to serve as a stabilizing force in a turbulent world. Xi also said China is willing to work with Belarus to build a global community with a shared future, implement the four global initiatives, and strengthen coordination and collaboration within multilateral mechanisms. President Lukashenko said he fully agrees with President Xi's assessment of bilateral ties, and Belarus attaches great importance to its relations with China. He looks forward to strengthening strategic communication with China, expanding areas of cooperation, and advancing bilateral relations to new heights. Lukashenko also said Belarus will maintain close coordination with China on international and regional affairs.
0: China's commerce minister is in Brussels for talks aimed at lowering tensions over trade. Wang Wentao's visit comes after the European Commission proposed new laws requiring companies to diversify supply chains, and after EU leaders called for more powers for the bloc to defend its interests. China's goods trade surplus with the EU rose to $411 billion last year and has continued rising this year. But our correspondent Will Denslow is in Brussels. Will, what do we know about these discussions?
2: Well, we understand from both China and the EU that both sides are committed to dialogue. That's a line of rhetoric we've heard for a number of months now, and this meeting here in Brussels, further evidence of that. But what we're seeing is a hardening of positions from both sides if such dialogue doesn't lead to successful outcomes going forward. The EU are very clear that they believe that this trade relationship is unsustainable the way things are moving. You mentioned that trade surplus of over $400 billion last year and is on pace rising more than 10% so far this year. As far as China is concerned, well, they've warned that any kind of potential defensive measures, defensive tools that the EU uses to try and rectify this, they say that would amount to protectionism. There have even been reports that they've threatened to, they'd be prepared to freeze trade ties going forward. You mentioned the potential avenues that the EU is pursuing. We've heard from member states recently urging the European Commission to come up with possible tools at its disposal, tools that could include potential quotas, potential tariffs, prioritizing goods made in Europe, as well as weaning itself off of Chinese tech in some sensitive areas like telecommunications. So these are a few avenues that they're looking at, but of course the ramifications are keeping a number of European capitals up at night. Big questions remain whether nations such as Spain, such as Germany, would have the stomach for such action, considering just how important the Chinese market is for some European member states. So really, the bottom line is that there is hope that rhetoric can prevail and that dialogue can come to fruitful outcomes. That's the message we're hearing from the European Commission, saying a little earlier that they're very much in favour of dialogue as long as it's positive.
0: Will Denslow in Brussels, thank you for that. Well, Bernard Jewett is chair of the Belgian Chinese Chamber of Commerce.
3: I think this trip is very important. At a moment when we have a lot of frictions and trade frictions between EU and China,

0: The visit of the Minister of Commerce from China is important to show that dialogue at the highest level is still possible, is still wanted by the Chinese party. And for the business community, it has an important significance because it means that we need to try to find common solution. We need to have more predictability, and the business community is looking for that.
1: Now, European officials have raised concerns about Europe's over-reliance on Chinese products and the further weakening of its own competitiveness, which they say contributes to rising trade tensions between Brussels and Beijing. From a business perspective, how serious do you think the risk is of a broader trade confrontation?
0: The risk is there. The risk is there. There are a lot of concern among some European countries, among some parts of the business community, that there is a fear. Fear to lose competition, to lose markets, to have the European market, I would say, invaded by Chinese products, killing the local producers. I think personally that fear should not govern our relations. We have also a certain number of countries that are willing to continue to develop business relations with China. There are a certain number of sectors also who are also very much involved with China, with Chinese companies, with Chinese counterparts, and who are willing to continue and to develop that. For instance, in the logistics sector, many companies are working with Chinese companies. There are various sectors like also the green energy, the green business, where there are a lot of possibilities of cooperation. Therefore, I think that if some sectors are under tensions, that should not provide the business community, the politicians also, to try to find common solutions and to try to find agreements on trade.
1: Beijing has added 20 Japanese entities to its export control list, citing Tokyo's ambitions for remilitarization. Chinese businesses are no longer allowed to sell dual-use items which could be used for military purposes to the listed entities. Japan has called the measures unacceptable. China's reusable Zhuchue 3 rocket has taken another step towards its first flight after a successful engine test. The rocket fired its engines while secured to the launch pad, making it ready for the next phase. Zhuchue 3 is designed to carry large groups of satellites into space, then return to Earth, land upright, and fly again. The company says final preparations for a flight test are now underway. World Cup co-host Canada are the first team into the round of 16 after a dramatic 1-0 win against South Africa. Stephen Eustace Trio grabbed the headlines for the Canadians with the winner in additional time. Monday's games in the round of 32 involved Japan playing Brazil and the Netherlands facing Morocco. One of the favourites, Germany, goes up against Paraguay. Wimbledon begins today at the All England Tennis Club in London. 23-time Grand Slam winner Serena Williams is making a hugely anticipated comeback. And, as ever, thousands camped out overnight, hoping to secure tickets for the opening day's action. Ollie Barrett reports now from the queue for CGTN.
2: Excitement is building at the world's most famous tennis tournament, and people have come from all over the world, including China, to be in this queue.
3: So I came here 10:30 today, and I asked the staff. They told me I'm kind of number 240, so I'll be good. And I hope I can get into the Wimbledon tomorrow this time at around 11. I came from China, and I went to the French Open, the

0: Garo first, and I watched some amazing games, and I came to Wimbledon last year, so I really hope to enjoy the atmosphere this year.
1: A limited number of tickets, including for premium courts and games, are released each day to the public, which is why people are camping overnight for them.
2: We were passing the time by throwing some tennis balls around, pretending it was an American football. So we've been making the best out of it.
3: My favorite player is Djokovic now, but today we are hoping to see anybody who play tennis.
1: There is a strong Chinese contingent taking part in the tournament this year on both the men's and the women's side. When it comes to the women, star players like Wang Xinyu, Yuan Yue and veteran Zhu Lin anchor the main draw on that side. On the men's side, young talents like Wu Yibing and Bu Yunqiao Keter continue to make main draw appearances. Wu Yibing, though, will have to take on one of the greatest ever, up against Novak Djokovic in round one, with Djokovic aiming for his 25th Grand Slam. Defending champion Jannik Sinner is favourite to take the men's title this year. Arina Sabalenka, favourite for the women's title. But 44-year-old Serena Williams returning as a wild card in this tournament is a huge discussion point at Wimbledon 2026. There is a record $73 million prize fund, a 15% increase on last year, keeping Wimbledon at the top of prize money rankings across all four Grand Slams. But an ongoing row with players about their cut of the money made by the game. This tournament generates around $550 million in annual revenue, and estimates of wider economic benefits to London from the tournament range from $300 to $500 million as well, especially if controversial expansion plans for this site go ahead. Local restaurants, pubs and bars report anything between 20% to 200% in terms of a boost to their revenues compared to a normal summer week when Wimbledon isn't happening. The tournament runs until the 12th of July. At the moment, the weather forecast is good. Ollie Barrett, CGTN, Wimbledon.
4: And a main look at the headlines again. Time is running out to find survivors amongst the rubble in Venezuela, 5 days on from the devastating earthquakes. The United States and Iran reportedly stand down after days of tit-for-tat strikes, but Iran denies US claims that talks are set to resume. And China and Belarus agree to deepen Belt and Road cooperation as their presidents meet in Beijing. And that's the world today. Thank you for watching. We're back with more news at the top of the hour. But coming up next, it's World Insight. For now, though, from all the team in London, bye-bye.

0: They are so inextricably entangled that each of their very survival as a country depends on a degree of cooperation with the other.
1: China, in every cross industry, is finding different ways to really accelerate the speed and the quality of delivery.
2: Welcome to World Insight with me, Tian Wei. Innovation-driven development is the key to China's long-term economic resilience and steady growth, from AI to green energy, homegrown bricks.

0: breakthroughs are reshaping industries and opening more possibilities. As Harvard University professor Graham Allison notes, these Chinese innovation efforts will be translated into products that can benefit people and redefine global competition. Let's take a look at my recent interview with him. Now, Professor, as a strategist, as a political scientist, can China be also an opportunity 2.0 for the United States?
1: Well, I think it's a good question, and the answer is yes, but it's often a double-edged item.
0: So, talking about China and the United States, since the two presidents met earlier, we have seen interactions between the two sides. However, over the past few weeks, we do see a rising phenomenon of trade disputes related to export control. So how do you see the latest phenomenon? What does that say to the true nature of trade relations and economic relations between the two sides?
1: So this, it's complicated, the answer, but there are two things going on simultaneously. So on the one hand, the China rapidly rising power, seriously threatening the U.S. position at the top of every pecking order, the colossal ruling power. So on the one hand, we have the fiercest Thucydidean rivalry of all times. So in a single generation, a country that was not visible in the rearview mirror of the U.S., in a single generation is now not visible in the rearview mirror because it's beside you or ahead of you. Who's the number one manufacturing country in the world? China. Who's the number one trading partner? China. Who's the one advanced manufacturing? China. The U.S. and China, as President Xi and Trump recognize, live on a small planet, as President Xi said. And on that small planet, they are so inextricably entangled that each of their very survival as a country depends on a degree of cooperation with the other. So they have both great nuclear arsenals, superpower nuclear arsenals. If they were to have a war, both everything here at Dalian and everything in Boston disappears. They live on a small planet that has with one biosphere. So greenhouse gases impact everybody. They have a financial and economic institutions that are so entangled. So they're going to be managing this struggle back and forth. On the one hand, here we had the summit just a month ago. They declared that no longer would they let great power competition be the only story. They tried to reform, reshape the relationship.
0: Strategic stability.
1: Constructive strategic stability. That's a vision, or pointer, a direction. So we're trying to build that. Now, building that requires straddling these two impulses. So on the one hand, we're working to cooperate. On the other hand, our governments, seeing where the rivalry creates pain, each take actions that can be interpreted by the other as hostile. And the difficulty of both President Xi and President Trump keeping control of the whole enterprises is very, very... But if I look at the balance of things, look at... I think that you would be shocked if you read what President Trump's statement about China and about Xi Jinping. It was called an encomium to China. He said, I love China. I love Xi Jinping. He's the great leader in the world. Here's what I admire. Is this what Trump thinks? Absolutely, it is what he thinks. Now, does that mean that if we watch all of the behaviors of the U.S. government and the American society, you won't see lots of pushback that you would naturally expect in the Thucydidean rivalry? But the challenge that both President Xi and President Trump recognize is their job is to try to manage and limit the damage from that activity and then channel it into areas where their cooperation actually creates great win-win benefits for both of them. So this is going to be it's going to be rocky, it's going to be fragile, it's going to be unstable, it's going to have, it'll lurch sometimes one direction rather than the other, which again is so, emphasizes why it's so important that the two leaders be able to communicate with each other and have a rapport and a sense of, As Trump said at the end of the summit, he said, you know, we have a relationship now where if something comes up, a problem, we can just pick up the phone and talk to each other. Well, excuse me, how good is that as compared to letting people imagine how terrible it would be and then interpreting it and misinterpreting it? So I would say, my one-word summary, the relationship is improving, and it's on a path of improvement.
0: Mm. How much do you think the message has to be strong enough from the White House, from the President Trump, so that his apparatus of enterprise, as you said, using that word, would understand 100% and also be able to implement it into actions?
1: The Trump administration does not have a very, it doesn't operate in an orderly fashion the way previous administrations have. So it's, the president has his views. Everyone knows that they have to be in line with the president's views, so they can't go to the opposite direction. But the degree of control is quite different than in the Chinese system. About President Xi, it's sometimes said that he's not just the CEO, he's the COE, the chief of everything. So that system manages a degree of control in which it's very unlikely that somebody in the Commerce Department or under Khalifong does something that's not consistent with the boss's view. In the American government, that happens every day. So the thing is much more chaotic, and that's much more difficult to manage. And the Trump administration has not done a good job of creating structures that manage very well. In the economic arena, in the U.S.-China relationship, fortunately, Scott Bessent, the Secretary of the Treasury, and his team have pretty much control of the part that they're dealing with. And similarly, his counterpart, He, has pretty good control. So that part is working. But if I look and see what happens in the Defense Department or what happens in the Commerce Department or what happens in the Congress, that's a whole other story.
0: Is Taiwan question still as dangerous a one as it used to be before the two presidents met?
1: One of the positive takeaways from the summit and also from the relationship that the two have been building over, and I think they've come to a degree of understanding of each other, that they're not going to allow this third party to be the provocation that could drag them into a war that they don't want.
0: You used to say recently, I remember at the Winter Doubles, suggesting it's not destined to war as the title, part of your title of the book. Yes, right. But rather destined for peace for the year 2026.
1: Well, I would say 2026 may turn out in history to be the year, and I think if President Xi and President Trump are successful, they would like to have it said that in 2026, the U.S. and China were seriously reframing or redefining the relationship in order to recognize that there's two simultaneous impulses to compete and to cooperate, and that we have to do both at the same time. And that's difficult, but life is difficult.
0: Leading up to the rest of the year, there are a lot of things going on, including APEC, the G20 summit. Professor, how do you see the preparations leading up to these events to make sure these can be successful and the world can be more assured about China-U.S. on a strategic stability path, as the both two wished?
1: So what President Xi and President Trump did at the Beijing summit was to provide not a blueprint of everything, just a pointer, as they said, a pointer to a constructive strategic stability. Mm-hmm. But now it's left to fill in what that actually means and how that works. Mm-hmm. And that's what we'll see over the period that people are preparing for right now, for the September meeting, and then for the two meetings that follow from that.
0: The rest of the year also with dramatic political agenda in the United States, including the midterm election. Now, the two parties are competing, as we can see, fiercely right now. So, Professor, how do you see the domestic political landscape likely to have an impact on the bilateral agenda, and also how U.S. and China could work together on some of the critical areas that not only the two needs to work on together, but the rest of the world also expect?

0: in the midterm election, right now, President Trump is very unfavorable in the U.S. Two people are opposed for every one person who supports it. So he's a low level of approval rating. The enthusiasm among Democrats, as shown in the primaries relative to Republicans, is much greater. So if the election were held today, the Democrats would clearly have a strong majority in the House of Representatives and may even come close to winning the Senate. That's what happened today. Now that's 150 days away, and in politics, that's a lifetime. So many things can happen in between. But if it turns out that in the midterm, the Democrats take the House, then the next period ahead will be a big struggle between the Congress, particularly with the House, and the president. And this will create a lot of waves for everything, including for U.S.-Chinese relations. The president will have less leeway than he has now. On the other hand, I think that his determination, his views about President Xi and about China were very rooted. His determination to try to make a difference in this area is real. So I would say it's a pretty good bet that the momentum will continue in a similar direction. And in the midterms, the issues between Republicans and Democrats in the election are not about China. This is all about affordability, about inflation, about the price of gas, about the war in Iran. You don't have anybody campaigning. China is the problem.
1: Moving on to the issue of AI. As we know, the two largest innovation powers in the world, China and United States, on the artificial intelligence, how do you see behind the surface what is the nature of AI technological development and application development between these two economies?
0: First thing to remember about AI is that nobody knows. So the people who I follow who work on the frontier of this, every month or two or three are shocked that things went faster and further than they could have imagined 3 months before. So this chance that somebody like I can keep up, forget about it. It's just be amazed. So what this is going to be and where does it end in, nobody knows. I mean, Henry Kissinger, when he tried to think about this, kept saying, this is going to be, this thing is going to be smarter, you know, than all human beings. And maybe it's even not going to be very interested in us. Maybe smarter than, maybe like iRobot. So that if you go back into sci-fi, to Asimov, that's a good place to think, what could be possible? So who knows? Okay? Secondly, there are great benefits from AI. Extreme, and you can see them all the time. Okay, but that next point, is it possible, even likely, that there will be negative applications of AI that'll have big harm for human beings? And the answer is yes. Is it possible that AI could enable someone to create a bioweapon that would kill a million people? Yes. Okay. Well, wait a minute. So, and this thing should be developing just by companies out of control of any adult supervision from the government or from the society? I don't think so. But in the U.S., the companies are the king. They're developing as they are. Now, there's a beginning to be a discussion of this. So Mythos became the occasion in which finally Scott Bessent, the Secretary of the Treasury, said, when somebody explained to him how if this was used, you might even crash the whole financial system, he said, wait a minute, this is a problem. We have to see what we can do. So President Xi and President Trump talked about this.
1: Right.
0: There's now going to be a working
1: track
0: group to begin to track.
1: Track one, yes. AI governance
0: yes.
1: discussion.
0: And I would say that's a good sign. It's late. I mean, excuse me, Henry and I wrote a piece in just 2 months before he died in 2023 saying we should be doing that now. So that was 2023. This is 2026. And so that's too late, but still not, fortunately, no catastrophic application has yet occurred. Maybe we're going to have to wait until after something terrible happens, and then people will say, oh my God, we should have done something. Fortunately, I think Xi and Trump talked about that, and they're now going to get started.
1: Would AI or some other common challenge be able to lead the two to really get into the start of a little bit more mutual trust.
0: I think the reality is the U.S. and China are so inextricably entangled that they each require from the other a degree of cooperation for their own survival. So waking up to that is hard to do because I'm used to being completely independent. And now I find out you and I are inseparable conjoined Siamese twins. So however much you're looking at me saying, he's behaving ways I don't like, maybe I should strangle him. But then you think, if I strangle him, I'm committing suicide.
2: Yes.
0: I'm committing suicide. So I don't want to do that. So the, recognizing the threats to us, now I recognize, and President Xi recognizes, President Trump recognizes, most people don't, the nuclear threat. We each have nuclear arsenals capable of completely erasing the other country from the map. After a nuclear war, there could be no living Chinese in China and no living Americans in America. Is that crazy? Crazy beyond belief.
2: Right.
0: But is it a fact? It's a fact. Okay. AI is another one that might motivate us now, particularly since it's a bright, shiny object, to say, hey, yikes, you and I need to do something about this, because otherwise, what could it do to both of us?
2: Right.
0: I would say that's another good... So I would say wherever motivation can come from for the parties to recognize that they have a necessary shared interest in cooperative behavior, each just for itself, not being nice to you, just for myself, that's what's required, is helpful. And I think that's why the more we can sort of look at this and think about it, the more this will be beneficial.
1: Professor, it's always been a pleasure talking
0: to
1: you.
0: My pleasure.
1: Thank you so much for sharing, always.
0: Thank you for such good questions.
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0: Welcome back. This is World Insight with me, Tian Wei. China's pharmaceutical biotech sector is poised for sustained growth, driven by policy support, corporate R&D, and talent dividends. As Eric Tse puts it, China's innovation is not just for China. It translates into global innovation that benefits the world. Here's my latest conversation with Eric, CEO of Sino Biopharmaceutical Limited. Eric, good to see you.
1: Good to see you again.
0: Pharmaceutical industry, you are a player, an important, ever important player. Tell me more about how can China's pharmaceutical industry, not only in delivering in services and also speed, but also the first class?
1: Okay, so in the topic of first in class, I believe a lot of times right now, China is already stepping from a following position into bringing novel discoveries. So right now we see there's already two branches in innovation. Number one is finding new modalities to speed up already discovery target to create a lot of best in class, right? The other one is when there's a early foundational discovery already happened in any of the early researches, then China moves super fast on trying to find the target or the molecule or the modality to that can cope with the new discoveries. So the translational. So I think all these two parts are advanced a lot already in China, that already some of the targets, for example, one target that we did is CCR8, mm-hmm. is the very first one globally. And then we really have to try to see is like what sector of oncology, which cancer type that it might has the most impact into. Mm. So I think all of these, China is bringing more and more novelty already to the pharmaceutical level. But what is even more important right now is over 40% of global clinical trials is already happening in China.
0: Right.
1: And then this is why for the past couple of years, MNCs have been, number one, sourcing more and more asset from China. Number two, actually to really get, maybe find a local partner, mm-hmm. to accelerate their clinical trial, because it's not only shorten their development time, but also lessen their development cost.
0: Right.
1: So in this aspect, I think what China can really bring in is in the future, maybe for phase 1-2, shifting to entire China market, and then for phase 3, then participate global. So this will really fill unmet needs in the medical area, as well as to bring in innovative therapies to patients who need them in a more faster and more less costly way.
0: To what degree, you know, faster when you say?
1: I do think in terms of time, I would say conservatively at least 30%, maybe up to 50% of the time capital can be cut out. Right now for us, we're looking for global partners. What we can really achieve right now with our approval of IND, mm-hmm. And our first enrollment of the patient into phase 3 trial, on average we can complete it in 24 months. So I think this is already a very breakthrough timing. Absolutely. Compared to like how fast global trial can be there, is number one. Number two, I think, is on the cost, right? Mm-hmm. So in terms of costs, right now, one new drug from the early discovery to NDA, it costs 2.6 billion USD. So this is an unbelievable number, and I believe it will continuously increase in the future. Mm-hmm. So with this cost, I think in China, with a mass population, but not only the population, but with the talents really nurtured through the past decades, with the right practitioner, mm-hmm. and also with the public health system that the Chinese government built. I think for all these criteria together, there's China clinical development, I think the status, it's kind of irreplaceable in the next decade, at least. So with all of these plus, I think the costs will also decrease by at least 30%, right. To maybe up to 50% as well.
0: There has been a lot of talk about whether global companies are in China for China or in China for the world. Where do you think the wind is blowing right now?
1: I have to emphasize, China is always part of the globe. Yes. Right? So when people talk about China innovation, it's also advanced in global innovation. So when MNC says if it's in China for China or in China for global, I think definitely it's for both. Because MNCs are MNCs, they're aiming for global market. Right? Whereas China is a significant market as well. So in both ways, I think developing in China means developing with the globe.
0: Great thought. On AI, there has been a lot of application of AI in the pharmaceutical industry. How much do you think at this moment it can really speed up the research and the clinical trial process? And to what degree the AI plus practice do you think is really workable?
1: Most of the speeding up is right now happening in the early discovery. Bits, maybe before, let's say the PD-1 took up to dozens of years, right? But right now, like if it's happened all over again, it could speed up like by many years. So it really depends. If like finding the early quickest molecule, it can even happen in half a year, right? If not faster. In already existing modalities or therapies, it can even be even faster on improvements of the structure of a molecule, right? If slower, it might still take up a couple of years, but definitely faster than before. So I think this is already seen and already done. But the speeding up in clinical trials right now, I think it's still one of the challenges that we have to overcome.
0: A lot of things going on at the Summer Davos. One of the things is about China innovation. Chinese Premier talk about China is others' opportunity 2.0. What's your take?
1: So definitely, I think it's like there's a lot of innovation in China going on right now. I think definitely is like what everyone is looking at is not only at the manufacturing capability of China right now, but particularly in that of development. So I think it's just like the world right now is looking in China to see is like how development is accelerating, right? So I think not only the speed, so time capital, but also on the cost. China in every across industry is finding different ways to really accelerate the speed and the quality of delivery. So right now we see a lot of players from the globe. They're afraid of missing out on the, let's say, time capital, resource recapital, yes, on manufacture or on development in particular to be a part of it. If not sourcing it by themselves, maybe find a local partner to participate and join. So I definitely think that with this capacity, the coming decade is a decade of partnership, whereas China will continuously to be very open to partner with anyone from the rest of the globe. So I think this is correct for all industries, so also including pharmaceutical.
0: And that is all the time we have for today. If you'd like to know more, search World Insight. Check out our YouTube channel, follow us on X and Facebook. I'm Tian Wei. Thanks for being with me. Bye for now.

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1: Hello, I'm Jeff Moody. Welcome to the programme, our top stories. Time is running out to find survivors amongst the rubble in Venezuela, 5 days on from the devastating earthquakes. The United States and Iran reportedly stand down after days of tit-for-tat strikes, but Iran denies US claims that talks are set to resume. China and Belarus agree to deepen Belt and Road cooperation as their presidents meet in Beijing.

0: And China's commerce minister is in Brussels for talks on trade with Europe as tensions continue to rise. Well, hopes of finding survivors under the rubble in Venezuela are fading 5 days on from devastating twin earthquakes. The official death toll is now approaching 1,500, but tens of thousands could still be missing. Local and international rescue teams have been working around the clock in the coastal state of La Guaira, which borders Caracas. China has announced an additional $14.7 million of emergency aid. The US and Iran have reportedly agreed to halt several days of reciprocal attacks in and around the Strait of Hormuz. Both sides have accused each other of multiple breaches of the ceasefire, which was signed 12 days ago. Washington says fresh talks will take place in Doha on Tuesday, although Iran earlier said there would be no meetings this week. Well, Kate Fisher is in Washington.
1: Caroline Leavitt, the press secretary for the president, confirming that Jared Kushner, the president's son-in-law, and Steve Witkoff, his chief envoy, are traveling to Doha for talks tomorrow, Tuesday. But as you mentioned, Iran has said that is not happening. Certainly, they have not confirmed that they will be at those talks, although they do say that consultations with Qatar, of course, a key mediator in this conflict, are continuing. So the White House saying these talks are happening. Of course, it comes after these tit-for-tat strikes across 4 days, which have put this memorandum of understanding, this interim peace deal, in jeopardy. The main issue, the Strait of Hormuz, that vital waterway that ships so much of the world's oil. There seems to be a different interpretation by the US and Iran as to who is in control of that waterway. So assuming these talks do go ahead tomorrow, I imagine that will be top of the agenda, even though this 60-day time period to try to thresh out a long-term peace deal was supposed to look at things like the nuclear program, which of course is one of the main objectives for the United States when they began this conflict. That may be pushed further down the agenda, given the fact that there is still this conflict over who is in control of the Strait of Hormuz. Shipping traffic significantly dropped over the weekend, although we understand it has started to pick up in the last 24 hours or so, as the US has said that these talks are going to continue and that they are, both sides are standing down. That, in contrast to what Donald Trump was saying on social media on Sunday, where he again threatened Iran with essentially annihilation, saying that they would have to go in, the US would have to go in and complete the job if the Iranians didn't keep to their side of this deal, this memorandum of understanding. So once again, we are getting different rhetoric from both sides in this conflict, which has been, you know, kind of a symbol of these talks ever since they began.
0: Well, our correspondent Sepa Saremi is in Tehran.
2: Iranian officials, the president, the foreign ministry, the spokesperson of the foreign ministry, they have not denied that there will be negotiations tomorrow in Doha, and they have not approved what President Trump has claimed regarding technical talks in Doha. And on the ground, I can feel that because Iran's economy is very important. Whenever there is some signs of improvement or a political breakthrough, it starts to improve. But now we can see that even Iran's economy has lost its faith or trust in diplomacy, because Riyal, Iran's currency, has again started to fall. But the good thing is that President Pezeshkian today said that based on plans made, $6 billion out of total 12 billion of Iranian resources in Qatar will be released and returned to the country, and necessary follow-ups are being carried out. So this is very clear. It shows that at least for now, negotiations and diplomacy are working for both Iranians and Americans. But as your reporter said, there have been just skirmishes in the Persian Gulf, in the Strait of Hormuz, in the last 4 or 5 days at that, which jeopardized the function of MOU. I think the main sticking point between the U.S. and Iran is that who controls the Strait of Hormuz? Because IRGC, especially IRGC,

0: insist that for now, specifically in the next 30 days, in the while the negotiations are taking place, the Strait of Hormuz is under the control of RGC. But the U.S. says no, it should be free. It should be like the before the war begins. So we have to wait and see what will happen in the coming hours. We have to see whether Iranian officials, high-ranking officials, will confirm that the talks will take place in Doha, and we can be hopeful that the talks will happen. But for now, as I said, nothing has been confirmed.
1: Well, let's return to our top story now, and hopes of finding survivors under the rubble in Venezuela are fading 5 days on from the devastating twin earthquakes. Our correspondent Paulo Cabral is near the epicenter in San Felipe. Paulo, the president of Venezuela's National Assembly has warned that time is running out to find survivors. What's the latest from where you are?
2: Well, it's a very difficult work that's going on in the worst affected areas in Caracas and La Guaira. I mean, it's not easy really working on rubble. You never know when an aftershock will come or something else will collapse. So the work is necessarily slow down also because of that. And as the president of the National Assembly has warned, hope fades out. You know, I have covered quite a few of these disasters, mudslides, earthquakes in my life. And what we always hear from rescuers, from professionals, is that they all is working the assumption that there is someone alive and that there is still someone to be rescued. But in practice, we know that after 48, 72 hours, this hopes really is slim a lot. So now in practice, it's much more a recovery than rescue work that's going on. And the numbers are really scary. There are almost 1,500 confirmed people dead, about 800 buildings that have completely collapsed, about 12,000 buildings that are severe damaged, and aftershocks still happening as of today, about 500 aftershocks of different intensities since the earthquake itself last week. I'm actually, as you said, very close to the epicenter of this earthquake here in the municipality of Berroes in the Yaracuy state, but damage here has not been as extensive as in other areas, and the reason is that, well, first, the shape of the towns here, it's rather shorter buildings than skyscrapers and old towers that are more vulnerable, and also the soil, it's much firmer here in this region and not sandy as it is on the coast, close to Caracas, close to La Guaira, so also less susceptible to these kinds of earthquakes. There was no human loss here, but yes, some material loss and some important material loss. For example, the water tank in the community has been damaged, they lost electricity, and I'd say one highlight is the kind of trauma that people have to face after they leave here. For example, I've been to some families' houses here that they have cracks in their houses, but they are sleeping outside. Their houses did not collapse, but they do not feel safe to go inside those homes with the aftershocks still happening. What's going to happen to these people? For how long will they have to stay outside their homes? When something is going to be sorted? Well, this is just anyone's guess. So again, no loss of life, but certainly many impacts in people's minds here.
1: Paulo Cabral, thank you very much for that. The Speaker of Lebanon's Parliament has rejected a US-brokered deal with Israel. Nabeel Berri, who is a Hezbollah ally, claims the deal will divide the country. Hezbollah. Five people have been killed in a shooting in northern Germany. The attack took place in a youth centre in the town of Stade.

0: throughout the city, and many people are basically going from one to the other. As far as hospitals, we were told earlier today that some hospitals in the countryside had problems with their air conditioning units. However, the Hungarian government mobilized some emergency units there, so those patients that are receiving care could be in comfortable conditions. As far as public transportation, I'm in one of the main hubs here, and what we have seen is that some of the older trams, they do not have the air conditioning systems in them. However, they have set up a few alternative buses that do have air conditioning, but when you go down to the subway, that's also when it gets really, really hot. A few minutes ago, we spoke with some commuters about what they're seeing, what the conditions are like, and here's what they told us.
1: In our country, whenever it's like summer, or either it's summer or winter, there's a very good heating system or cooling system, air conditioning systems, unlike this bad systems, I should say bad systems, like old systems. Because our subways and all the bus metro systems are, you know, kind of new.
2: It's really unbearable. We haven't seen anything like this in decades, really.
3: Yeah, so the big difference is we're getting up earlier, uh-huh, and going out and then driving places that we would normally wouldn't drive. So, like, today we're going to drive out to one of the castles, like, an hour away in the middle of the day to avoid the heat.
4: Pablo, what's the outlook for the rest of the week?
0: Well, what we're hearing right now from Hungary's meteorology office is that we are expecting tomorrow to get some cloud cover. If you can see behind me, there's absolutely no cloud cover over this part of Budapest. So the sun is really hammering down. So we're expecting to see that move in. Temperatures are going to drop a little bit. And then we're expecting some showers later on in that evening. So by when Tuesday to Wednesday, we're going to see those temperatures drop significantly, around 25 degrees Celsius. That's something many people here are hoping for. But once again, you know, from what I hear from people and commuters, they're very pleased with the response from the authorities. And again, no loss of life here in Hungary. We know the tragedy that's been extending throughout Western Europe. So for now, it's hot, but, you know, people are having a positive outlook for lower temperatures in just, you know, 24 hours or so.
4: Pablo, thank you very much for that. Italy's first major heatwave of the summer is fueling fears of another season of extreme drought, with soaring temperatures putting increasing pressure on water supplies and agriculture. Hermione Kitson reports now from Umbria.
5: Lake Trezimeno on Italy's central region of Umbria paints a stark picture of the summer ahead. Water levels have fallen sharply and are expected to drop even further in the coming weeks. Massimo Coltella is the director of the local sailing club and says the situation has never been so dire.
6: Consider that it will decrease another 30 to 35 centimetres, so we will arrive at 2 metres, the worst ever.
5: The crisis follows years of below average rainfall and increasingly hot summers. As the shoreline retreats, concerns are growing over tourism, wildlife and the local economy.
7: I'm worried because if this water crisis continues, the lake will continue to disappear, and with it, its ecosystem of flora and fauna.
5: The regional government says water is now being pumped into the lake from a nearby reservoir.
8: We started transferring water from the Montedolio Dam in Tuscany at a rate of 200 litres per second. So far, we've transferred 1.7 million cubic metres. It's certainly still a small amount, but we only started at the end of February.
5: The alarm is also being raised by farmers. Patrizia Marcelli manages 185 hectares of farmland and says crops such as wheat, corn and beans are increasingly difficult to grow, with smaller harvests each year.
9: This June is

0: Tremendous. Maybe we are 2 to 3 degrees above what we experienced this time last year. The fear is that if this heat persists, we won't even have enough water to irrigate the crops. It's a big problem.
1: Every year is more difficult, both because the temperatures keep rising and I keep getting older.
2: In some parts of the country, temperatures are soaring to well above 40 degrees Celsius.
3: Perugia is one of 17 cities the Italian government has placed on red alert, the highest heat warning level, and there's little relief in sight with the extreme conditions set to continue into next week.
2: But forecasters warn it's just a taste of what's to come. Hermione Kitson, CGTN, Perugia, Umbria.
4: You're watching CGTN. Still ahead, high stakes talks in Brussels. Can China's commerce minister ease trade tensions with the EU?

0: Everything is a business story.
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2: Brazen accent.
1: The difference is in the detail.
3: In
1: the background.
4: Defense ministers from...
1: The wider angle and perspective of every story. Wherever the story may be. CGTN. See the difference.
5: Welcome back. A reminder of our top stories this hour. Time is running out to find survivors amongst the rubble in Venezuela, 5 days on from the devastating earthquakes. And the United States and Iran reportedly stand down after days of tit-for-tat strikes. But Iran denies US claims that talks are set to resume. The leaders of China and Belarus have met in Beijing. They vowed to maintain strategic communication and continue strengthening bilateral relations. Xia Cheng has more.
6: Chinese President Xi Jinping said China and Belarus are true friends pursuing common development and prosperity, and reaffirmed their all-weather comprehensive strategic partnership. He hailed recent progress in ties, saying their relations have entered the best period in history. President Xi said the two countries should maintain strategic communication and pledged continuous assistance for Belarus. China supports Belarus in safeguarding its national sovereignty, independence, and territorial integrity, and in pursuing a development path that suits its own national conditions. Xi said China is willing to continue to offer assistance within its capacity for the development of Belarus. He stressed that the two countries should mobilize resources from various sectors to advance Belt and Road cooperation and enhance coordination to serve as a stabilizing force in a turbulent world. Xi also said China is willing to work with Belarus to build a global community with a shared future, implement the four global initiatives, and strengthen coordination and collaboration within multilateral mechanisms. President Lukashenko said he fully agrees with President Xi's assessment of bilateral ties, and Belarus attaches great importance to its relations with China. He looks forward to strengthening strategic communication with China, expanding areas of cooperation, and advancing bilateral relations to new heights. Lukashenko also said Belarus will maintain close coordination with China on international and regional affairs.
5: China's commerce minister is in Brussels for talks aimed at lowering tensions over trade. Wang Wentao's visit comes after the European Commission proposed new laws requiring companies to diversify supply chains, and after EU leaders called for more powers for the bloc to defend its interests. China's goods trade surplus with the EU rose to $411 billion last year and has continued rising this year. Well, Yanglin Lin is from the China Chamber of Commerce to the EU and joins me now. What outcomes would businesses hope to see?

0: see from this latest China-EU talks?
1: Thank you very much for having me. We, speaking from the business point of view, would definitely hope for the best, which means that China and the EU can prevent a trade war from happening, or at least they can, you know, manage the differences and manage the disagreements and find some way out from these current trade tensions or trade frictions.
0: Now, the EU has raised concerns, hasn't it, about possible trade imbalances. How are Chinese businesses in Europe looking at that discussion? Because it's not clear-cut, is it?
1: We do think that we should have a holistic picture of the trade situation. For instance, that the intra-trade in 2025 was five times more than the EU's trade with China. And don't forget that the EU as a whole is a surplus economy, which means they export more to the outside world than import. We do argue that because the Chinese export to the EU were not all about final products, it also contained a lot of intermediate goods, a lot of components. We do believe that the Chinese manufacturing is supporting the EU's manufacturing, not replacing it.
0: Beyond EVs, what, in your opinion, is creating the most uncertainty right now? Is it critical minerals? Is it export controls? Or is it new trade measures?
1: I mean, speaking from Chinese business perspective, we do quite worried about the current discussion about future trade measures that the Brussels plans to present. We know so much talks about the trade imbalance and overcapacity and so on and so on. So we understand that the Brussels is now moving next steps to, for instance, to include safeguard measures and to present diversification instruments. And for instance, to introduce Procurement Act in September, for instance, there are probably more measures are coming. So what currently is really concerning, it's actually about the talks that all the measures, as I said, probably not presented on the solid fact that we should reconsider the real situation between China and EU about the trade imbalance. As I said, we should have a holistic picture of it, then that we hope that the Brussels will not present some, you know, unreasonable measures ahead. I think current discussions has been quite worrying.
0: Yang Linlin, thank you very much for that. Beijing has added 20 Japanese entities to its export control list, citing Tokyo's ambitions for remilitarization. Chinese businesses are no longer allowed to sell dual-use items which could be used for military purposes to the enlisted entities. Japan has called the measures unacceptable. World Cup co-host Canada are the first team into the round of 16 after a dramatic 1-0 win against South Africa. Stephen Eustaquio grabbed the headlines for the Canadians with the winner in additional time. Well, Monday's games in the round of 32 involved Japan playing Brazil and the Netherlands facing Morocco. One of the favourites, Germany, goes up against Paraguay. Wimbledon begins today at the All England Tennis Club in London. 23-time Grand Slam winner Serena Williams is making a hugely anticipated comeback. And as ever, thousands camped overnight, hoping to secure tickets for the opening day's action. Ollie Barrett reports now from the queue for CGTN.
2: Excitement is building at the world's most famous tennis tournament, and people have come from all over the world, including China, to be in this queue.
3: So I came here 10:30 today, and I asked the staff. They told me I'm kind of number 240, so I'll be good. And I hope I can get into the Wimbledon tomorrow this time at around 11. I came from China, and I went to the French Open, the Roland Garros first, and I watched some amazing games, and I came to Wimbledon last year, so I really hope to enjoy the atmosphere this year.
2: A limited number of tickets, including for premium courts and games, are released each day to the public, which is why people are camping overnight for them.
4: We're passing the time by throwing some tennis balls around, pretending it was an American football. So we've been making the best out of it.
5: My favorite player is Djokovic now, but Today, we are hoping to see anybody who play tennis.
2: There is a strong Chinese contingent taking part in the tournament this year on both the men's and the women's side. When it comes to the women, star players like Wang Xinyu, Yuan Yuei and veteran Zhu Lin anchor the main draw on that side. On the men's side, young talents like Wu Yibing and Bu Yunqiao Keta continue to make main draw appearances. Wu Yibing, though, will have to take on one of the greatest ever up against Novak Djokovic in round one, with Djokovic aiming for his 25th Grand Slam. Defending champion Jannik Sinner is favourite to take the men's title this year. Arina Sabalenka, favourite for the women's title. But 44-year-old Serena Williams returning as a wild card in this tournament is a huge discussion point at Wimbledon 2026. There is a record $73 million prize fund, a 15% increase on last year, keeping Wimbledon at the top of prize money rankings across all four Grand Slams. But an ongoing row with players about their cut of the money made by the game. This tournament generates around $550 million in annual revenue, and estimates of wider economic benefits to London from the tournament range from $300 to $500 million as well, especially if controversial expansion plans for this site go ahead. Local restaurants, pubs and bars report anything between 20% to 200% in terms of a boost to their revenues compared to a normal summer week when Wimbledon isn't happening. The tournament runs until the 12th of July. At the moment, the weather forecast is good. Ollie Barrett, CGTN, Wimbledon.
0: Main headlines again. Time is running out to find survivors amongst the rubble in Venezuela, 5 days on from the devastating earthquakes. United States and Iran reportedly stand down after days of tit-for-tat strikes, but Iran denies US claims that talks are set to resume. And China and Belarus agree to deepen Belt and Road cooperation as their presidents meet in Beijing. And that's the world today. We're back with more news at the top of the hour, but coming up next, it's The Vibe. For now, though, from the team here in London, bye-bye.

0: Today on The Vine, we take a look at how China's bars and restaurants are turning daytime World Cup matches into a fresh fan experience. Summer blockbusters hit China. 80 Chinese and international films revealed in Beijing. A cinematic feast awaits. Beyond the track, how do you build a railway without stopping a migration? 20 years on, the roof of the world still holds the answer. And from historic wallpapers to cutting-edge installations, Shanghai unites global crafts in the digital era. Hey there, and welcome to The Vibe on CGTN. I'm your host, Leonie Zimmer in Beijing. Thanks for tuning in. Here at The Vibe, we are your go-to destination for all things art and culture every weekday. The FIFA World Cup is changing the way fans watch football. With many matches airing during daytime hours in China, bars and restaurants are finding new ways to bring fans together. Our reporter Zhang Chunying looks at how the tournament is creating a new match day experience.
1: For a moment, it feels like we're inside a stadium. But this is a bar, where football fans have gathered early in the morning to watch the game together. As the FIFA World Cup brings matches to daytime audiences in China, fans are creating a new match day routine, waking up early, meeting friends, and sharing the excitement together.
2: Instead of late night drinks, they're here for coffee, breakfast, and a different rhythm to match the day. What used to be a nighttime space has now become a morning point for the same passion.
1: And for fans, it's not just about watching the game. It's about the atmosphere, celebrating every goal and every moment together.
3: You know, I think it's the atmosphere. You guys are very welcoming here in China to us. Good beer, good food, good people, very welcoming again. But yeah, no, that's obviously why we're coming here.
4: It's all about the environment. Like, everyone's like super nice, super excited to be here. It's super early in the morning drinking beer. Everyone's cheering for the goals. It's a great place to be in.
1: And for businesses, the tournament is creating new opportunities.
5: During the World Cup, we've adjusted our business hours and are now open 24 hours a day. Whether it's late night matches or early morning games, fans are coming in to watch. In a way, they've helped us extend our operating hours by around 50%. So overall, our revenue has been growing.
1: And this trend is happening beyond Beijing. Across China, restaurants and tea houses in places like Guangdong, the Yangtze River Delta, and Sichuan Chongqing region are also introducing World Cup themed packages, extending opening hours and creating dedicated viewing spaces for fans.
2: So it's not just about the game, but how people are watching it together. And in that shift, you can also see how live sports are shaping the way people gather. And of course, the businesses around them. Zhang Chunying, CGTN, Beijing.
0: Now, for more on the cultural and economic impact of the World Cup in China, I'm joined by my colleague Zhang Chunying right here in the studio. Chunying, walk us through this in more detail. How is China benefiting from this global sporting event?
6: All right, thank you so much. The World Cup is not only a sporting event, it's become a global economic catalyst, and China is playing a major role in that chain. First of all, the tournament is boosting trade, with this year's World Cup expanding to 48 teams and 104 matches. Demand for football-related products has surged worldwide, and data from EU Customs show that in the first 2 months of this year, exports of sports goods and equipment reached 2.34 billion yuan, or 344 million US dollars. That's up 40% year on year. And in the first quarter, exports reached 2.83 billion yuan, or 416 million US dollars, with World Cup related orders becoming a major driving force. From football and jerseys to fan merchandise, Chinese manufacturers are supplying the global market. You know, more than 70% of the World Cup related products worldwide are estimated to come from China, making Made in China part of the global football celebration. And also the impact is spreading into tourism and domestic consumption. Across China, cultural venues, commercial districts, and scenic areas are creating new World Cup experiences, combining live matches with dining, entertainment, and leisure. By turning daytime hours into new consumption opportunities, the tournament is now helping activate local economies. And the third trend is the digital consumption, with broadcasts, short videos, and live streaming platforms bringing the tournament to millions of viewers. So football is now becoming connected with new forms of consumption. Fans are not only watching the matches, but they're also buying merchandise, you know, interacting online and creating new business opportunities all around the event. So we know that the World Cup now may be a global sporting competition, but its economic impact is also being felt far beyond the stadium, from factories, cities, to consumers all across the country. That's all from me. Back to you, Leonie.
0: Thanks for those really great insights. Now, moving on, the 2026 summer movie season is set to bring a wide range of cinematic experiences to audiences across China, with nearly 80 Chinese and international films scheduled for release. The official summer lineup was unveiled in Beijing on Thursday.
7: China's summer movie season features productions across the historical, animated, comedy, and action genres that cater to cinema-goers of all ages. Historical films take center stage this summer, bringing pivotal moments in China's past to the big screen while highlighting themes of patriotism and national spirit. Crossing recounts the Red Army's famous military feat during the Long March. The big screen drama Our Name follows the daughter of a police officer who sacrificed his life while protecting civilians during a dangerous mission. Chinese animation also plays a prominent role in this year's summer schedule. All Wishes Come True reimagines the well-known ancient legend of the Eight Immortals through a youthful and comedic interpretation. An animated mystery comedy, Demon Agent, tells the fantasy adventure involving extraordinary cases during the Tang Dynasty. Epic historical storytelling continues with Three Kingdoms, The Beginning, which combines historical authenticity with heroic drama. The summer lineup also includes stories with contemporary relevance. It's My Time centers on the belief that every stage of life holds limitless possibilities. It follows a resident of a nursing home who confronts aging and life's challenges with renewed determination. Yang Ye, CGTN.
0: Coming up next, surf the web and duck beneath the waves as we take a deep dive into what's hot online in our segment Behind the Buzz. And beyond the tracks, how do you build a railway without stopping immigration? 20 years on, the roof of the world still holds the answer. It's The Vibe here. Welcome back to the studio. We continue with our program. And now it is time for Behind the Buzz. This is where we dive into what everyone is talking about online and discover what's really behind the clicks, the likes, and the shares. First up, we join our explorers, Eliza and Julian, who are linking arms with villagers and tourists alike to perform the joyful unity dance in Pingan Zhuang Village.

Looks like they had a great time. Now let's visit the Longji Terrace Fields located in Guangxi. It was first constructed over 2,300 years ago during the Qin and Han dynasties.

0: How great that in 2018, the site was recognized by the FAO as a globally important agricultural heritage system. Now we are off to one of our city color walks with Egyptian film legend Hussein Fahmy, who is exploring Shenzhen.
1: Discover Shenzhen in blue and silver, where cutting-edge innovations reflect across the open sea.
0: Wow, innovation and imagination have really shaped this city. I have a question for you. What are Samanites really, really great for? How about night biking? Let's see what that looks like in China.

0: That actually looks so cool. I might go and get on a bike myself at night. And if you can't wait to get on your bike, well, hold on. We have more stories for you after a short break, so don't go anywhere just yet.To come, from historic wallpapers to cutting-edge installations, Shanghai unites global crafts in the digital era. You're watching The Vibe. So good to have you with us because we have more stories for you.Along the banks of the Yangtze River in southwest China's Chongqing, a small ferry has become a vital lifeline for villages along the river. Through the dedication of its operators and the support of an unexpected online community, the ferry has found renewed purpose. In today's special series, Pledges in Action, Yang Jinghao brings us the story of Cao Lifeng and the Backbasket Ferry, which connects not only two shores, but...also countless lives.
1: 慢点喽，你们那边慢一点喽，
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3: Around 6 every morning, Cao Lifeng welcomes her first passengers. Most are elderly farmers making their daily trip across the Yangtze River to sell their farm produce.
4: 你去卖什么今天？
1: 一样一点，有卖就有包子，又有丝瓜，又有藤条菜。
4: 好多一斤嘛？
5: 三块钱一斤
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3: Known as a backbasket ferry, the boat in Zhongxian County, southwest China's Chongqing, carries local hopes for a better livelihood.
1: 每天能载着他们。
6: When I see them turn what they've grown into money for their families, it makes me truly happy.
1: 特别开心，特别高兴。
3: For generations, ferries have been an essential part of daily life in Zhongxian, linking riverside communities to schools, hospitals, and markets. In 2013, Li Feng and a neighbor took over operation of the ferry as a means of making a living.
6: I earned about 2,000 yuan a month, similar to what I could earn working outside.
3: But in 2018, a new highway dramatically reduced passenger traffic.Many ferries gradually disappeared. Li Feng was faced with a dilemma.
6: Of course, I was worried.
3: Instead of giving up, the two ferry owners chose to stay. The fare also remained the same, 12 yuan or less than $2 for the two-hour journey.
6: We felt that it wasn't just us who were struggling. For them, earning a yuan isn't easy, and most of them are elderly, so we never thought about raising the price.
3: 4 years ago, the ferry found new hope. As they began posting videos to document what they believed could be the ferry's final days, millions of people came to know the lives of the elderly farmers who depended on it. Viewers soon found meaningful ways to help. For example,Through live streams, they bought the farmer's produce and asked Li Feng to donate it to people in need. Others paid the ferry fare for the passengers.
6: One person's strength can only go so far. It is the kindness of countless people coming together that has kept this ferry going and allowed it to continue serving the communities along the river. Kindness spreads. So does compassion.
3: Months ago, the old ferry was replaced by this larger, better equipped one, where free breakfast is prepared for passengers every morning. For the farmers, their journey is no longer remote and arduous.
7: I like taking this boat because I can sit comfortably. On the bus, I always have to stand, and it's not convenient when I carry a back basket.
8: The service is good, and the boat owners treat us warmly.
9: Today, vegetables that can't be sold at the market can be bought by her online followers. It's great.
3: And the kindness does not stop at the ferry. At the destination dock, government employees, including police officers, volunteer to carry the heavy baskets to the market.In turn, this has deeply moved and inspired Li Feng. Earlier this year, she became a provisionary member of the Communist Party of China.
6: Many of the people who came to help were party members. Watching what they did made me feel I should learn from them. So without hesitation, I submitted my application to join the party.
3: And she feels an even greater sense of responsibility.
6: In my spare time, I'll continue visiting elderly people and children in rural communities, and I'll keep helping local farmers sell their specialty products.
3: Coming back for her own family, Li Feng has now found herself serving a much bigger one along the banks of the Yangtze River. And as long as there are people waiting on the other side, Li Feng says she will keep the ferry running. Yang Zhenghao, CGTN, Zhongxian County, Chongqing.
0: The Qinghai Xijiang Railway is the highest and longest plateau permafrost railway in the world. In this episode of Beyond the Tracks, we travel across the Qinghai Xijiang Plateau to explore a question that once seemed impossible. How do you build one of the world's most ambitious railways without disrupting an epic wildlife migration? Well, 20 years on, the answer is still unfolding across the roof of the world.
2: These wide-eyed animals are Tibetan antelopes. Every summer, they begin one of Earth's greatest migrations. Pregnant females travel hundreds of kilometers to give birth to a new generation. But today, this wilderness shares a footprint with a marvel of modern engineering. This is the Qinghai Xijiang Railway, the highest and longest plateau track on Earth. At first glance, these seem like two worlds on a collision course. That question confronted the builders of the railway 20 years ago. Back then, Liu Lanhua was a young environmental supervisor working on the railway project.
10: 这张地图重点是显示我们青藏铁路沿线野生动物藏羚羊啊、藏野驴啊、牦牛啊，包括藏原羚啊，这些野生动物。青藏铁路南北走向，藏羚羚的迁徙路线呢是东西的一个方向，肯定是有一个交叉的。The
0: question is, how do you allow a railway and the wildlife to share the same landscape? Engineers find the answer by building upwards.
2: They elevated sections of the railway on bridges, allowing wildlife to move freely beneath. It became a hallmark of the railway's ecological design. 33 wildlife pastures were built along the railway. Underground, a unique bond was forming between the construction crews and the wild.
10: 迁徙过程当中，可能受伤了就跟不上这个大部队嘛。 这帮施工人员呢，一般也会抱回来，养到它基本康复以后呢，放归到自然。When
0: we trace the story of the railway's construction, one of the most striking things is that environmental protection was never an afterthought. It was built into this project from the very beginning.
2: But building wildlife passages was only the first chapter. The bigger challenge was making sure they actually worked.
11: 通道桥过一下。 好，第一群已经上了，上了，哇，太漂亮了！好多人在这边连着好几天，可能都碰不上。其实他只要适应了这边的这个路，其实他很快。现在羊过路很果断。For
2: 25 years, Professor Lian Xingming has been looking for the answer.
12: 动物通道，我觉得是非常先进的一个理念。我们现在也看到藏羚羊可以趴在那个影子里来避暑。 从害怕影子到现在利用影子来乘凉，我觉得两者结合起来就是完美。The
2: work, however, is far from over. Every migration season, scientists return. Only now, they bring new tools. Technology has become a new kind of guardian on the plateau, with AI now monitoring the corridors in real time.
12: 为迁徙的藏羚羊建成真正的红绿灯。 这是我近期的一个打算。That
2: priority expanded from wildlife to the very soil beneath them. Satellite images taken two decades apart reveal striking contrast. A desert corridor turns into a thriving green belt. The goal is not only simply to protect a railway, it is helping sustain an ecosystem. And as China's rail speeds accelerate, the environmental commitment keeps pace. Today, Liu's team studies how to reduce high-speed rail noise for wildlife. For him, it is a legacy that began on the Qinghai-Xizang Railway.
13: 青藏动物保护的一些理念吧，一起延续，拓展至今。当时在青藏线这些经历，后面还是有很大的一个，不好意思。
2: It is a legacy that takes Liu back to the historic summer morning when the first train set off.
13: 因为有的人可能就已经不在了。
14: 我觉得这个是中国为世界做出的重大的一个贡献，体现了中国的水平。
2: On the high plains of Hozio, the miracle repeats as a new generation is born.For these young calves, the railway is not a barrier, nor an engineering marvel. It is simply a natural part of the horizon. And perhaps it is the greatest gift generations builders could have left behind, making itself invisible to the wild. Qingling, CGTN.
15: The 9th China Eurasia Expo's flagship cultural side event, the China Eurasia Culture Showcase Week, opened on June 25th in Urumqi under the theme New Opportunities on the Silk Road, New Vitality in Eurasia. Running through July 1st, this year's edition features 17 activities, including stage performances, art exhibitions, intangible cultural heritage displays, and academic forums.Bringing together over 100 Chinese and international artists to present 6 major theatrical productions. Launched in 2011, the Showcase Week has hosted over 100 performances and 25 exhibitions, reaching over 10 million visitors. Over 180 traditional artworks from 38 countries are on display at the Shanghai Art Collection Museum, showcasing how heritage crafts thrive in the digital age. The exhibition features paintings, installations, and historic wallpapers.
2: Central and Eastern European paintings blending classical techniques with contemporary perspectives, Central Asian artworks inspired by ancient symbols, and North African crafts distinguished by vibrant colors and decorative aesthetics. More than 180 artworks from 38 countries and regions are now on display at Shanghai Art Collection Museum. Together, they showcase how traditional art in the digital era can both evolve and be preserved at the same time.
16: I painted 3 angels, which represent the guardian angel, which I believe that each of us has a guardian angel in our life. And these 3 are from different periods of time. So you can see one, it's from the medieval time, which is like 12th century. Then you have one from 1910. Then you have one from future space. Our personalities work as a mosaic. So we learn from what we lived.Than we live today, and we hope for the future. It's traditional arts, and it's also the AI and how it influenced the art. So I'm trying to actually combine the tradition with the futuristic point of view.
17: My installation is a multimedia installation by me, and I make in here in the museums, and I call Fly Through Memory this.Installation, and you can see it's newspapers, it's a voice of the past, and I'm transforming which origami birds.
2: Also of note, the Trukovskin Castle Museum of Croatia is presenting selected materials from its collection, showcasing the revitalization of historical heritage in modern society through displays of medieval life scenes.
18: One of the things that we wanted to really stress on this occasion are the artworks and the craftsmanship of making wallpaper and tapestries in the castle. This was a unique craftsmanship and artisanship, which meant to decorate fantastic interiors in the castle as it is presented on the pictures, but also there were wallpapers on the canvases which are displayed in the showcases. Actually, we are listed among the 12 most beautiful castles in Europe. It is very important that this craftsmanship is alive, because we have to take care about this inherited valuable heritage, and you have to have experts who know how to make a tapestry, how to restore wallpapers, and there are very few people who possess that knowledge.
19: This is the 16th edition of the International Exhibition of Traditional Fine Arts. Each year, the exhibition centers on a different theme, yet it consistently aims to facilitate cultural exchange and cooperation among artists and museums worldwide. Chinese artists are also showcasing the vitality of traditional craftsmanship with carvings, embroidery, ceramics, lacquer art, and mixed media pieces. The exhibition runs through July the 12th and is open to the public for free. 唐小帆 SMG International for CGTN, Shanghai.
0: And with that, we wrap up today's edition of The Vibe. But before we go, we leave you with some beautiful scenery from across the country. I'm Lena Zimmer from the Capital. Thanks for watching. Stay cultured, stay curious, and stay tuned for more news coming up right here on CGTN.

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1: Hello, I'm Jeff Moody. Welcome to the programme. Our top stories. Time is running out to find survivors amongst the rubble in Venezuela, 5 days on from the devastating earthquakes. The United States and Iran reportedly stand down after days of tit-for-tat strikes, but Iran denies US claims that talks are set to resume. China and Belarus agree to deepen Belt and Road cooperation as their presidents meet in Beijing. And China's Commerce Minister is in Brussels for talks on trade with Europe as tensions continue to rise. Hopes of finding survivors under the rubble in Venezuela are fading 5 days on from devastating twin earthquakes. The official death toll is now approaching 1,500, but tens of thousands could still be missing. Local and international rescue teams have been working round the clock in the coastal state of La Guaira, which borders Caracas. China has announced an additional $14.7 million of emergency aid. Well, Susana Arroyo is from the International Federation of the Red Cross and Red Crescent Society and is in the earthquake zone. Thank you so much for joining me. So you're speaking from La Guaira. Give us a picture of what you're seeing on the ground there today.
2: Massive destruction, as you have seen in the images that make us all, I would say, worldwide feel heartbroken. We see people still desperate, looking for their relatives, friends, neighbors, their pets. The efforts are going on. They are not giving up. Search and rescue teams from all around the world are here trying to find still some people alive beneath the rubbles. Our teams yesterday, we have Red Cross teams here supporting the search and rescue efforts. People coming from Mexico, Costa Rica, El Salvador, Colombia, Panama. We were lucky. We have found a couple of persons still alive, but even when we know and people know that the window of opportunity to find people still alive is narrowing by the minute, people are still coming to us saying, I still hear people crying and screaming and asking for help, or I know where my relatives are. Please help us. So the situation is desperate, and this is also why psychosocial support, psychological first aid, continues to be a priority in the area.
1: Give me a sense, if you will, of how difficult it is for an organisation like yours to respond quickly and to actually get that aid to the people that need it on the ground.
2: Well, the extension of the affected area and the magnitude of the destruction, it's so massive that no one, no single organization, no single country, no single community can respond to this disaster on its own. So definitely coordination, collaboration, it should be at the core of their response. We have been coordinating in peace times and now also during the disaster with local and national authorities. We have been able to mobilize already 17 tons of aid that have come from our humanitarian hub in Panama. That aid is already at our warehouse in the affected areas, and distributions are going to start really soon. At the same time, we still have our field hospital, and actually we are working to expand our capacity to provide healthcare in the areas and to avoid a public health crisis. And this is why the emergency appeal that we have launched to support here the operation and the recovery of the communities affected, it's key to all these commitments and efforts to make them feel as much as possible, better as much as possible, and as soon as possible.
1: And as you say, a desperate situation for those that may have lost their loved ones, that have lost their homes, that don't know where their family are at the moment, or indeed their pets. How are these survivors coping, do you think?
2: Despite all the suffering and the uncertainty, there is a strong feeling of community. People are taking care of each other. They are supporting their neighbors, trying to get people out of the rubble, but they are also trying to cook for those that are living outdoors and that still have no place to spend the night or even a shelter where to spend the coming weeks or month. We have also seen an increase in the requests of people that want to be volunteers, and that's also a sign of how strong the social tissue still is, the social fabric that is sustaining all the recovery. And that's also gives us hope, because we know that then the reconstruction efforts can be built over and on top of a very strong sense of community and belonging and humanity. Yeah.
1: Susana Arroyo, thank you very much indeed for that. The US and Iran have reportedly agreed to halt several days of reciprocal attacks in and around the Strait of Hormuz. Both sides had accused each other of multiple breaches of the ceasefire, which was signed 12 days ago. Washington says fresh talks will take place in Doha on Tuesday, although Iran earlier said there would be no meetings this week. Well, Kate Fisher is in Washington.
3: Caroline Levitt, the press secretary for the president, confirming that Jared Kushner, the president's son-in-law, and Steve Witkoff, his chief envoy, are traveling to Doha for talks tomorrow, Tuesday. But as you mentioned, Iran has said that is not happening. Certainly, they have not confirmed that they will be at those talks, although they do say that consultations with Qatar, of course, a key mediator in this conflict, are continuing. So the White House saying these talks are happening. Of course, it comes after these tit-for-tat strikes across 4 days, which have put this memorandum of understanding, this interim peace deal, in jeopardy. The main issue, the Strait of Hormuz, that vital waterway that ships so much of the world's oil. There seems to be a different interpretation by the US and Iran as to who is in control of that waterway. So assuming these talks do go ahead tomorrow, I imagine that will be top of the agenda, even though this 60-day time period to try to thresh out a long-term peace deal was supposed to look at things like the nuclear program, which of course is one of the main objectives for the United States when they began this conflict. That may be pushed further down the agenda, given the fact that there is still this conflict over who is in control of the Strait of Hormuz. Shipping traffic significantly dropped over the weekend, although we understand it has started to pick up in the last 24 hours or so, as the US has said that these talks are going to continue and that they are, both sides are standing down. That, in contrast to what Donald Trump was saying on social media on Sunday, where he again threatened Iran with essentially annihilation, saying that they would have to go in, the US would have to go in and complete the job if the Iranians didn't keep to their side of this deal, this memorandum of understanding. So once again, we are getting different rhetoric from both sides in this conflict, which has been, you know, kind of a symbol of these talks ever since they began.
1: Well, our correspondent Sepeh Saremi is in Tehran.
4: Iranian officials, the president, the foreign ministry, the spokesperson of the foreign ministry, they have not denied that there will be negotiations tomorrow in Doha, and they have not approved what President Trump has claimed regarding technical talks in Doha. And on the ground, I can feel that because Iran's economy is very important, whenever there is some signs of improvement or a political breakthrough, it starts to improve. But now we can see that even Iran's economy has lost its faith or trust in diplomacy, because Riyal, Iran's currency, has again started to fall. But the good thing is that President Pezeshkian today said that based on plans made $6 billion out of total $12 billion of uranium resources in Qatar will be released and returned to the country, and necessary follow-ups are being carried out. So this is very clear. It shows that at least for now, negotiations and diplomacy are working for both Iranians and Americans. But as your reporter said, there have been just skirmishes in the Persian Gulf, in the Strait of Hormuz, in the last four or 5 days at that, which jeopardized the function of MOU. I think the main sticking point between the U.S. and Iran is that who controls the Strait of Hormuz? Because IRGC, especially IRGC, insists that for now, specifically in the next 30 days, while the negotiations are taking place, the Strait of Hormuz is under the control of IRGC. But the U.S. says, no, it should be free. It should be like before the war began. So we have to wait and see what will happen in the coming hours. We have to see whether Iranian officials, high-ranking officials, will confirm that the talks will take place in Doha.

0: and we can be hopeful that the talks will happen. But for now, as I said, nothing has been confirmed.
1: The record-breaking heat wave, responsible for hundreds of deaths across Europe, is moving to central and eastern areas. Hungary baked in unprecedented temperatures on Sunday.

0: Cities here in Budapest and throughout Hungary have taken a series of measures to help the population. For instance, in many cities, including Budapest, some of the municipal buildings opened their offices, their lobbies. They have air conditioning there so people can come in as they're walking about town and cool off for a little bit. There's water there. We also saw multiple misting stations throughout the city, and many people are basically going from one to the other. As far as hospitals, we were told earlier today that some hospitals in the countryside had problems with their air conditioning units. However, the Hungarian government mobilized some emergency units there, so those patients that are receiving care could be in comfortable conditions. As far as public transportation, I'm in one of the main hubs here, and what we have seen is that some of the older trams, they do not have the air conditioning systems in them. However, they have set up a few alternative buses that do have air conditioning. But when you go down to the subway, that's also when it gets really, really hot. A few minutes ago, we spoke with some commuters about what they're seeing, what the conditions are like, and here's what they told us.
1: In our country, whenever it's like summer, or either it's summer or winter, there's a very good heating system or cooling system, air conditioning systems, unlike this bed systems, I should say bed systems, like old systems. Because our subways and all the bus metro systems are, you know, kind of new.
2: It's really unbearable. We haven't seen anything like this in decades, really.
3: Yeah, so the big difference is we're getting up earlier and going out and then driving places that we normally wouldn't drive. So, like, today we're going to drive out to one of the castles, like, an hour away in the middle of the day to avoid the heat.
4: Pablo, what's the outlook for the rest of the week?
0: Well, what we're hearing right now from Hungary's meteorology office is that we are expecting tomorrow to get some cloud cover. If you can see behind me, there's absolutely no cloud cover over this part of Budapest. So the sun is really hammering down. So we're expecting to see that move in. Temperatures are going to drop a little bit. And then we're expecting some showers later on in that evening. So by Tuesday to Wednesday, we're going to see those temperatures drop significantly, around 25 degrees Celsius. That's something many people here are hoping for. But once again, you know, from what I hear from people and commuters, they're very pleased with the response from the authorities. And again, no loss of life here in Hungary. We know the tragedy that's been extending throughout Western Europe. So for now, it's hot, but, you know, people are having a positive outlook for lower temperatures in just, you know, 24 hours or so.
4: You're watching CGTN. Still ahead, high-stakes talks in Brussels. Can China's commerce minister ease trade tensions with the EU?

0: Everything is a business story.
1: Welcome back. A reminder of our top stories. Time is running out to find survivors amongst the rubble in Venezuela, 5 days on from the devastating earthquakes. And the United States and Iran reportedly stand down after days of tit-for-tat strikes. But Iran denies US claims that talks are set to resume. The leaders of China and Belarus have met in Beijing. They vowed to maintain strategic communication and continue strengthening bilateral relations.

0: relations. Xia Cheng has more.
1: Chinese President Xi Jinping said China and Belarus are true friends pursuing common development and prosperity, and reaffirmed their all-weather comprehensive strategic partnership. He hailed recent progress in ties, saying their relations have entered the best period in history.President Xi said the two countries should maintain strategic communication and pledged continuous assistance for Belarus. China supports Belarus in safeguarding its national sovereignty, independence, and territorial integrity, and in pursuing a development path that suits its own national conditions. Xi said China is willing to continue to offer assistance within its capacity for the development of Belarus.He stressed that the two countries should mobilize resources from various sectors to advance Belt and Road cooperation and enhance coordination to serve as a stabilizing force in a turbulent world. She also said China is willing to work with Belarus to build a global community with a shared future, implement the four global initiatives, and strengthen coordination and collaboration within multilateral mechanisms.President Lukashenko said he fully agrees with President Xi's assessment of bilateral ties, and Belarus attaches great importance to its relations with China. He looks forward to strengthening strategic communication with China, expanding areas of cooperation, and advancing bilateral relations to new heights.Lukashenko also said Belarus will maintain close coordination with China on international and regional affairs.
0: China's commerce minister is in Brussels for talks aimed at lowering tensions over trade. Wang Wentao's visit comes as the EU proposes new measures aimed at balancing its trade relationship with China. Speaking in the last hour, EU Trade Commissioner Maros Sefcovic says the two sides have agreed to set up a joint mechanism to monitor trade flows, and he believes tangible results on an agreement can be delivered this year.China has not yet commented on the talks. Well, Yang Lin Lin is from the China Chamber of Commerce to the EU.
2: We, speaking from the business point of view, would definitely hope for the best, which means that China and the EU can prevent a trade war from happening, or at least they can manage the differences and manage the disagreements and find some way out.From these current trade tensions or trade frictions.
0: Now, the EU has raised concerns, hasn't it, about possible trade imbalances. How are Chinese businesses in Europe looking at that discussion? Because it's not clear-cut, is it?
2: We do think that we should have a holistic picture of the trade situation. For instance, that the intra-trade in 2025 was five times more than the EU's trade with China.And don't forget that the EU as a whole is a surplus economy, which means it exports more to the outside world than import. We do argue that because the Chinese export to the EU were not all about final products, it also contained a lot of intermediate goods, a lot of components. We do believe that the Chinese manufacturing is supporting the EU's manufacturing, not replacing it.
0: Beyond EVs,What, in your opinion, is creating the most uncertainty right now? Is it critical minerals? Is it export controls? Or is it new trade measures?
2: I mean, speaking from Chinese business perspective, we do quite worried about the current discussion about future trade measures that the Brussels plans to present. We know so much talks about the trade imbalance and overcapacity and so on and so on. So we understand that the Brussels is now moving next steps to, for instance, to include safeguard measures and to present diversification instruments. And for instance, to introduce Procurement Act in September, for instance, there are probably more measures are coming. So,What currently is really concerning, it's actually about the talks that all the measures, as I said, probably not presented on the solid fact that we should reconsider the real situation between China and EU about the trade imbalance. As I said, we should have a holistic picture of it, then that we hope that the Brussels will not present some, unreasonable measures ahead. I think current discussions has been quite worrying.
0: Beijing has added 20 Japanese entities to its export control list.

0: citing Tokyo's ambitions for remilitarization. Chinese businesses are no longer allowed to sell dual-use items which could be used for military purposes to the listed entities. Japan has called the measures unacceptable. Malaysia has extended the search for missing aircraft MH370 by another year. The Boeing 777 aircraft vanished en route from Kuala Lumpur to Beijing back in 2014. It was carrying 227 passengers and 12 crew. The search for the Malaysian Airlines plane has been the largest in history, spanning over a decade. It means deep-sea exploration firm Ocean Infinity will continue underwater searches until at least June next year. The World Cup co-host Canada are the first team into the round of 16 after a dramatic 1-0 win against South Africa. Stephen Eustaquio grabbed the headlines for the Canadians with the winner in additional time. Well, Monday's games in the round of 32 involved Japan playing Brazil and the Netherlands facing Morocco. Well, one of the favourites, Germany, goes up against Paraguay. Wimbledon begins today at the All England Tennis Club in London. 23-time Grand Slam winner Serena Williams is making a hugely anticipated comeback. And as ever, thousands camped overnight, hoping to secure tickets for the opening day's action. Ollie Barrett reports from the queue for CGTN.
1: Excitement is building at the world's most famous tennis tournament, and people have come from all over the world, including China, to be in this queue.
2: So I came here 10:30 today, and I asked the staff. They told me I'm kind of number 240, so I'll be good. And I hope I can get into the Wimbledon tomorrow this time at around 11. I came from China, and I went to the French Open, the Roland Garros first, and I watched some amazing games, and I came to Wimbledon last year, so I really hope to enjoy the atmosphere this year.
1: A limited number of tickets, including for premium courts and games, are released each day to the public, which is why people are camping overnight for them.
3: We're passing the time by throwing some tennis balls around, pretending it was an American football. So we've been making the best out of it.
4: My favorite player is Djokovic now, but today, we are hoping to see anybody who play tennis.
1: There is a strong Chinese contingent taking part in the tournament this year on both the men's and the women's side. When it comes to the women, star players like Wang Xinyu, Yuan Yuei and veteran Zhu Lin anchor the main draw on that side. On the men's side, young talents like Wu Yibing and Bu Yunqiao Keter continue to make main draw appearances. Wu Yibing, though, will have to take on one of the greatest ever, up against Novak Djokovic in round one, with Djokovic aiming for his 25th Grand Slam. Defending champion Jannik Sinner is favourite to take the men's title this year. Arina Sabalenka, favourite for the women's title. But 44-year-old Serena Williams returning as a wild card in this tournament is a huge discussion point at Wimbledon 2026. There is a record $73 million prize fund, a 15% increase on last year, keeping Wimbledon at the top of prize money rankings across all four Grand Slams. But an ongoing row with players about their cut of the money made by the game. This tournament generates around $550 million in annual revenue, and estimates of wider economic benefits to London from the tournament range from $300 to $500 million as well, especially if controversial expansion plans for this site go ahead. Local restaurants, pubs and bars report anything between 20% to 200% in terms of a boost to their revenues compared to a normal summer week when Wimbledon isn't happening. The tournament runs until the 12th of July. At the moment, the weather forecast is good. Ollie Barrett, CGTN, Wimbledon.
0: Well, Juliet next with Global Business Europe. What have you got for us, Juliet?
5: China's commerce minister is in Brussels to talk trade. Does Europe mean business? And you know, it's been so hot, Jeff.
0: So hot.
5: Chinese air conditioning companies are working round the clock because the demand from Europe for anything that blows cold air has just through the roof.
0: I bet, Juliet. Thank you very much indeed. Well, that's the world today. Thank you for watching. Coming up next, it's Global Business Europe with Juliet. But for now, from me and all the news team here in London, bye-bye.

Facing the unknown is always difficult. In a world in turmoil, it's easy to lose orientation. But when the storms come, we have to see the possibilities, reinvent, find new opportunities, discover a path forward. CGTN. See the difference.

0: Hello, I'm Juliette Mann. Welcome to Global Business Europe. Our top stories. China's commerce minister is in Brussels for talks with the EU as trade tensions intensify. US communications giant Comcast is splitting itself in two, separating its media and broadband businesses in a major shake-up. Hot off the shelves. Chinese firms pump up their aircon production as Europe tries to keep its cool. Anyone for tennis? A prize money dispute reaches a temporary truce for Wimbledon. China's commerce minister is in Brussels for talks aimed at lowering tensions over trade. Wang Wentao's visit comes as the EU proposes new measures aimed at balancing its trade relationship with China. Speaking in the last hour, EU Trade Commissioner Mara Sefcovic says the two sides have agreed to set up a joint mechanism to monitor trade flows. China has not yet commented on the talks. Our correspondent Will Denslow is in Brussels. Great to see you, Will. So what's come out of these talks so far?
1: Well, Juliet, we've had a joint statement released by the two as these talks are ongoing here in Brussels. Now, in this brief statement, they say the main objective is for the two sides to strengthen a dialogue. The statement goes on to say there is a view to stabilize and make this bilateral relationship more balanced. Now, we have had some insight from Mara

0: Shevkovich speaking to the press in a quick breakaway from these talks to give some more details as to what's included in this trade and investment consultations, or this TIC. Now, essentially, it's broken into four parts that will frame ongoing conversations for the next few months: trade balancing, export controls, intellectual property rights, and WTO reform. Now, Maroš Šefčovič has given some insight into the nature of the talks so far here in Brussels. He says they've been intense, they've been focused and constructive. Ultimately, he says that the status quo is not an option, but he certainly hopes by ramping up a dialogue, he hopes that real progress can be made. He says that he'll be seeking some of that progress to be evident by the autumn. He says he'll be making a trip to Beijing in the coming months. He says by October, he certainly hopes to see that there will be an improvement in this current situation. At the moment, as far as the EU is concerned, they believe that this increasing trade surplus is certainly not something that can sustain itself. But he says that this dialogue has helped both sides better understand the other. So certainly a degree of optimism coming despite this rhetoric that we've seen in recent days in the EU's threats to increase their arsenal when it comes to defending their trade interests.
1: Well, Dan Slow in Brussels, thanks for bringing us up to date on those trade talks. Bernard De Wit is chair of the Belgian Chinese Chamber of Commerce.
2: I think the trip of Minister Wang will not change in one day the state of relationship with Europe and China. But I think the trip is important because it shows a will to find common grounds, the will to dialogue, the will to try to understand each other. We need to speak to each other. We need to try to also understand what are the preoccupations of the other party. The Europeans need to understand what are the preoccupations of the Chinese. The Chinese, the same, what are the preoccupations of the Europeans. The fact that a Chinese leader is coming, and is coming not to tell the Europeans, look, we just want to sell our products and we don't want to discuss. That is not what, from what I understood, Minister Wang is coming to say. He's coming to say that we need to try to bring together our economies, our trade partnerships, and I think that is the positive part of this important trip.
3: I want to talk to you about Belgium, because Belgium has traditionally been an important gateway for Chinese trade and investment into Europe. How are Belgian businesses viewing the current state of EU-China relations?
2: I would say most of the Belgian businesses who are present in China want to continue to develop in China or with China here in Belgium. We see also that the big companies who were present before the COVID are still there, are still continuing to go ahead. The big challenge, I think, for Belgian companies is the small and medium-sized companies, because at the moment of the COVID, a certain number of them left China, and now the challenge is for them to go back to China, to go and see what they can develop, because China is also growing very fast. China is changing. We have to adapt to that. We have also to see what we can do here in Belgium with Chinese companies, even though there are now some restrictions in some fields, but many fields remain open, are still open, and that is the new challenge for small and medium-sized companies, either in China or here in Belgium for our companies.
3: And when it comes to concrete outcomes, tangible outcomes, what, in your opinion, would give businesses confidence that EU-China trade relations are moving in a more positive direction?
2: I would say that if, after the visit of Minister Wang, both authorities from China, from Europe, give the message that we continue to discuss, that we

0: continue to try to find common grounds, to find common solutions acceptable by both parties. That would be already a very important result that would change from some speeches that we hear now more and more saying we need to stop part of the business, we need to put some more barriers, which I think is not very positive, because if we on the side of the Europeans put more barriers, the Chinese side will follow also. And there, instead of having a win-win solution, we will all lose from that.
1: The European Investment Bank has approved a $3 billion loan for Airbus in its largest ever corporate lending deal. The funding will support aviation research and development as Europe looks to strengthen its industrial competitiveness against China and the United States. Spain has raised its economic growth forecast for next year to 2.6%, up from 2.2%, as the country continues to outperform many of its European neighbours. The government expects growth to stay above 2% a year through to 2029. Inflation also remains steady despite the energy supply disruption triggered by the conflict in the Middle East. British American Tobacco is cutting almost a fifth of its global workforce as part of a wider cost-cutting program. Around 5,500 jobs will go, while a further 3,500 roles will be outsourced. The maker of Lucky Strike and Dunhill Cigarettes has previously said it plans to become more digital and make greater use of AI to improve efficiency. Chinese chipmaker Kunlun Xin is reportedly preparing for a Hong Kong stock market listing that could value the company at around $50 billion. The report sent shares in its parent company, tech giant Baidu, up more than 7%. Comcast is planning to split into two separate publicly traded companies. The owner of NBC Universal and Sky says one will focus on media and entertainment, the other on broadband and wireless services. Mitch McGann is in New York. Good to see you there, Mitch. So let's talk about this decision. What's behind it?
2: Yeah, hi, Julia. Well, look, what we're seeing here is Comcast is continuing this unbundling of its business. This isn't actually the first example we've seen of that. But today it announced it's splitting its theme parks, media and TV business from its internet and wireless business after already spinning off part of the TV business earlier this year when it announced that MSNBC, which is now called MS Now, and CNBC, the financial TV channel, would become part of a new company called Versant Media. So this is a continuation of this unbundling. Its co-chief executive today said the two new businesses are distinct in nature and best pursued with dedicated focus, strategic flexibility and tailored investment priorities. And part of the issue here is that the TV business has been lagging behind as people move to streaming. So the idea is that they separate these businesses here, one entertainment, one internet and wireless, and they can be more focused on what those businesses do. And the company hopes the split will allow, you know, both entities to become more streamlined and more focused, as I said. Comcast stock was up 9% earlier today when the markets opened as a result of this. It was up around 6%, so it'd come down a little bit a short time ago. So the market obviously reasonably happy about this announcement. It could take up to a year to implement, and it's also likely to be scrutinised by regulators. If we look elsewhere on the markets today, this is interesting because last week we talked a lot about consecutive losses on Wall Street, especially tech stocks. But today, the Dow Jones Industrial Average is up around 0.4% this morning. The S&P 500 is up 0.8%, and the Nasdaq performing really well so far today, 1.35% in the green. Now, it's been lifted by a strong start to the week by the likes of Tesla, Alphabet and Amazon. So a bit of a bounce back after consecutive losses last week, especially on those tech stocks.
1: And Mitch, tell me about what's going on. The Supreme Court has ruled that Donald Trump can't fire the Fed Reserve's Governor Lisa Cook. So how does this all play into the central bank's independence?
2: Yeah, that's right, Julia. We've talked about this extensively. Donald Trump tried to fire Lisa Cook over allegations that she could have committed mortgage fraud on various properties before she joined the Fed. Today, the Supreme Court has said that Donald Trump cannot remove her while this legal battle continues. It said that a Fed governor

0: can only be fired for cause, but that the lower courts have already found that the administration didn't meet that bar. It also ruled that Donald Trump violated her due process rights by not giving her notice or a chance to respond. So the Supreme Court today left those findings in place. This isn't actually a ruling whether or not Lisa Cook is innocent or not, or whether she's done anything wrong. The question is whether or not there is cause to fire her, and that's going to continue to play out in the lower court. So this is a positive decision, I suppose, when it comes to the independence of the Federal Reserve, and that they cannot be fired without cause. That's what the governors would say. So this saga just continues. It's going to play out in the lower courts. Remains to be seen whether or not whether she will keep her job in the long term. But this will continue to be played out.
1: And you'll keep us up to date with every twist and turn. Mitch McGann in New York, thank you. Andy Burnham has set out his economic vision in his first major policy speech since entering the race to succeed Keir Starmer as UK Prime Minister. The plan includes greater devolution, more house building, investment in infrastructure, business rates reform, and an expansion of technical education while maintaining Labour's fiscal rules.
2: Ours is a 10-year mission to raise people's living standards. I know people can't wait forever for change. I heard on doorsteps in Makerfield how people need a bit extra now to help with rising costs. I will do my very best to deliver it. And whilst not taking risks with the public finances, will seek to give Britain some breathing space as soon as I can.
1: This is Global Business Europe, still ahead. Trying to beat the heat, Europeans switch on Chinese tech in the quest to keep cool.

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1: Welcome back to Global Business Europe with me, Juliette Mann. The headlines. China's commerce minister is in Brussels for talks with the EU as trade tensions intensify. And US communications giant Comcast is splitting itself in two, separating its media and broadband businesses in a major shakeup. The record-shattering heatwave across Europe has seen a boom in sales of air conditioning units. Chinese manufacturers are trying to keep up with demand. And Catherine Drew has the details. Catherine.
2: That's right, Juliet. Now, even before this heatwave was in full swing, demand was already growing. According to data released by industry tracker China IOL, Chinese exports of portable air conditioners to Western Europe surged more than 70% year on year during the first 5 months of 2026. Now, the latest data shows that in the month of May alone, China exported over $3 million worth of air conditioners to France, over $7.5 million worth to the Netherlands, and nearly $3 million worth to Germany. That's nearly triple the previous year for France and more than double for the Netherlands, a major import hub for Europe. Meanwhile, Germany saw a near 70% month-on-month increase. Manufacturers like China's Midea have reported that their Porter split units are completely sold out across Germany and France. Meanwhile, total refrigeration and cooling exports from Haier to Europe jumped by 51% year-on-year, led by refrigerator shipments. Now, Midea officially projects European sales for this specific line will exceed 300,000 units this year, netting more than $228 million in revenue. Due to extreme shortages, second-hand Porter split units have regularly been selling at double or even triple their normal retail price on secondary markets. Some people across Europe have been desperately searching for AC units. Here's one store in Paris as the French capital sweltered at 39 degrees. Of course, people have been going online too. Here, a Midea salesman talking through the benefit.

0: It's installed through a window. This is coming over kind of from Europe. This is sort of a global platform.
1: For anyone lucky enough to get hold of an AC unit, there are plenty of influencers ready to help you set them up.
2: I feel as comfortable as possible all year round in my home. You can just take it straight out the box, plug in, and it's ready to go.
1: For some, it's become a mission. One man, Denis Yurchak, has been posting about his two-day search for a MIDI unit from his home in Austria. He was preparing to drive to Hungary, but managed to find one 200 kilometers away. He even got locked in a museum at one point on his trip, but here he is happy to have his new unit after quite a journey. And it's not just air conditioners. A wide range of Chinese-made cooling products, from handheld fans to cooling blankets and hats like this with an inbuilt fan, have also gained popularity across Europe as we all try to stay cool. And if one fan isn't enough, check out this wide-brimmed sun hat with two fans you can position. The fans are solar-powered, so no need to charge. And if this is all a bit too high-tech for you, there are plenty of reminders out there of some beautiful and more traditional solutions. And these, of course, are much easier to get hold of. Back to you, Juliet.
3: I think you look good in one of those hats, Catherine. Thank you. Austria's electric vehicle market is shifting up a gear. Higher fuel prices are driving more motorists towards EVs, while Chinese carmakers continue to expand their market share. Johannes Pleschberger reports from Vienna.
4: As fuel prices remain volatile, more and more Austrians are taking a closer look at China's competitively priced electric vehicles.
5: Seats comfortable. Oh no, I like it.
6: European companies have the disadvantage that they have to stick to the brand and their image, whereas Chinese companies can really explore and try out things.
4: Alongside BYD, which recorded Austria's largest sales increase among all automakers last year, a growing number of Chinese brands are establishing sales networks across the country.
7: That the Chinese products in Austria have more success than in some other countries. Austrian people are more open, and therefore the Chinese brands have already now a very good market share in this short time.
4: As their market share continues to grow, Chinese brands are opening more and more production facilities across Europe. XPeng, Sinotruk and GAC have recently started manufacturing here in Austria. By producing models such as the XPeng P7 in Austria, Chinese manufacturers can avoid tariffs introduced by the European Union 2 years ago. Local industries also benefiting after years of declining orders from German automakers.
8: With this partnership in Austria, there is also a business case, not only for us as XPeng, also for our partners and all the suppliers in the automotive sector here in Austria.
4: Meanwhile, BYD is beginning production at its new plant in Hungary, while China's Leapmotor is establishing new manufacturing bases in Spain.
9: We will quickly increase our industrial presence in Europe. We recently announced Leapmotor B10 to be produced in Zaragoza, and also we will acquire the ownership of the Madrid plant for future product localization in the Leapmotor lineup.
4: Supporters say these investments help protect industrial jobs and modernize Europe's manufacturing base. Critics, however, warn that Europe could become increasingly dependent on Chinese supply chains at a time when it is seeking to reduce strategic vulnerabilities. It will be the customers who will have the final say. Johannes Pleschberger, CGTN, Vienna.
3: Wimbledon begins today at the All England Tennis Club in London. 23-time Grand Slam winner Serena Williams is making a hugely anticipated comeback. And as ever, thousands camped overnight hoping to secure tickets for the opening day's action. Ollie Barrett reports from the queue for CGTN.
10: Excitement is building at the world's most famous tennis tournament. And people have come from all over the world, including China, to be in this queue.
11: So I came here 10:30 today, and I asked the staff. They told me I'm kind of number 240, so I'll be good. And I hope I can get into the Wimbledon tomorrow this time at around 11. I came from China, and I went to the French Open, the Roland Garros first, and I watched some amazing games, and I came to Wimbledon last year, so I really hope to enjoy the atmosphere this year.
10: A limited number of tickets, including for premium courts and games, are released each day to the public, which is why people are camping overnight for them.
12: We were passing the time by throwing some tennis balls around, pretending it was an American football. So we've been making the best out of it.
13: My favorite player is Djokovic now, but today we are hoping to see anybody who plays tennis.
10: There is a strong Chinese contingent taking part in the tournament this year on both the men's and the women's side. When it comes to the women, star players like Wang Xinyu, Yuan Yue, and veteran Zhu Lin anchor the main draw on that side. On the men's side, young talents like Wu Yibing and Bu Yunqiao Keta continue to make main draw appearances. Wu Yibing, though, will have to take on one of the greatest ever, up against Novak Djokovic in round one, with Djokovic aiming for his 25th Grand Slam. Defending champion Jannik Sinner is favourite to take the men's title this year. Arina Sabalenka, favourite for the women's title. But 44-year-old Serena Williams returning as a wild card in this tournament is a huge discussion point at Wimbledon 2026. There is a record $73 million prize fund, a 15% increase on last year, keeping Wimbledon at the top of prize money rankings across all four Grand Slams. But an ongoing row with players about their cut of the money made by the game. This tournament generates around $550 million in annual revenue, and estimates of wider economic benefits to London from the tournament range from $300 to $500 million as well, especially if controversial expansion plans for this site go ahead. Local restaurants, pubs and bars report anything between 20% to 200% in terms of a boost to their revenues compared to a normal summer week when Wimbledon isn't happening. The tournament runs until the 12th of July. At the moment, the weather forecast is good. Ollie Barrett, CGTN, Wimbledon.
3: As Ollie mentioned, there's been another contest brewing at Wimbledon, this one off the court. For more than a year, leading players have been pushing for a bigger share of Grand Slam revenues. And following talks over the weekend, a truce has now been agreed. Dr. Christina Philippou is Associate Professor in Sport Finance at the University of Portsmouth. Great to have you on the programme again. So look, this protest is on pause. What's changed? Has anything actually been resolved?
14: It doesn't look like it. It does feel a little bit more of a kind of pause. Obviously, it was a distraction for players, a reputational damage from a Wimbledon perspective as well. So it does kind of feel very much that we've put this on pause. We know that this is an issue. And to be perfectly honest, the demands were more sort of looking long term anyway. They weren't about this year. So I think there's more to come on this story.
3: Is this really about who gets a bigger share of tennis's revenues?
14: I think it is. I think the players are basically looking at how, you know, we've seen throughout the world in multiple sports, athletes kind of want a bigger share. And to be honest, if you look at other sports, they do get a bigger share. A lot of it is about, you know, Wimbledon obviously makes a lot of money, and that people are there to see the athletes. That's why they're there. And therefore, you know, getting what they currently are at, which is 14.4% this year's prize money as a percentage of revenue. Overall, the over the last kind of decade, it's been 13 to 15%, which is very low compared to other sports, right? If we look at, you know, baseball or NBA, that's about 50%. If you look at Premier League, they get about 70%. Yeah. Even if we look at sort of emerging sports like the WNBA, they get 20%. Here at Wimbledon, it's, you know, less than 15% share. So there is that argument around, you know, athletes deserve a bigger pot of the money that they are effectively producing.
3: So it could change the way that Grand Slams do business. But let's talk about Serena Williams, because she's back thanks to a wild card. How much do star names influence the commercial decisions that tournaments make?
14: Yeah, absolutely. I mean, you know, star names are the big draw. You can get better sponsors, you can get You know, there's more

0: kind of broadcasting pool. I know the broadcasters are set, you know, way beforehand, but particularly kind of pool around social media and how you can monetize that from a commercial perspective. Also draws the crowds. Again, we know Wimbledon is normally way oversubscribed because they keep their prices low, but it's that sort of commercial draw that changes the decisions, and having the big names there kind of pull things. So, I mean, we need to remember, right, Grand Slams have been set in stone for almost a century now, but things change, and we see that changing in other sports, right? So it's very, very important to ensure that that draw remains there.
1: Dr. Cristino Filippu from the University of Portsmouth, great speaking to you again. Thank you.
0: Thank you.
1: And that is it for Global Business Europe. Thanks for watching. Coming up next on CGTN, it's Africa Live. But we'll see you again tomorrow, same time, same place. From all the team here in London, goodbye.

0: Presidents Xi Jinping and Alexander Lukashenko meet in Beijing and pledge to strengthen China-Belarus ties. Iran disputes U.S. reports claiming technical talks would occur in Doha on Tuesday. And tensions high in South Africa on the eve of a deadline by anti-migrant groups for undocumented foreigners to leave. I'm Beatrice Marshall in Nairobi. Welcome to Africa Live. We'll bring you the details on those stories in just a moment. But first, here's Rama Nyang with the day's business headlines. Rama.
1: Thank you very much, Beatrice. Here's what's coming up in the next half hour. Ethiopia says it's reached a deal to restructure its billion-dollar Eurobond after protracted talks with commercial creditors. And there's still a fair bit of uncertainty about the flow of ships across the Strait of Hormuz, despite the MOU signed by Iran and the United States. We'll have the details on those stories and lots more coming your way in the course of the hour. For now, let's start with the latest in current affairs with Beatrice.
0: Rama, thank you. The leaders of China and Belarus have met in Beijing. They vowed to maintain strategic communication and continue strengthening bilateral relations.
2: President Xi Jinping pointed out that China and Belarus are true friends that trust and support each other, good partners that share common development and prosperity, as well as all-weather comprehensive strategic partners. The China-Belarus relationship has withstood the test of the changing international circumstances, has grown by leaps and bounds in recent years, and entered its best time in history. The political mutual trust between the two countries is rock solid, and high-quality Belt and Road cooperation has produced

0: fruitful results. The key cooperation projects have been advancing steadily, and multilateral coordination has been effective. Facts show that deepening China and Belarus all-weather, all-round cooperation is in line with the trend of the times and the fundamental interests of the two peoples. President Xi Jinping stressed that China and Belarus should maintain strategic communication and further promote a high-level bilateral relationship so as to bring more benefits to the two peoples. China supports Belarus in safeguarding its national sovereignty, independence, and territorial integrity, and in pursuing a development path befitting its national conditions. China will continue to provide support for the development of Belarus to the best of its capability. The two countries should mobilize resources to further enhance Belt and Road cooperation and make practical cooperation more substantive. China would like to work with Belarus to build a community with a shared future for humanity, implement the four global initiatives, strengthen coordination and cooperation within multilateral mechanisms such as the UN and the SCO, and act as forces for stability in the turbulent world. President Lukashenko said China is Belarus' all-weather strategic partner, and the two countries' comprehensive and deep practical cooperation has provided strong support for Belarus' economic and social development. Belarus looks forward to strengthening strategic communication and expanding areas of cooperation with China so as to promote greater development of bilateral relations. The four global initiatives put forward by President Xi Jinping have promoted the political solution to hotspot issues. All these are major contributions to world peace, stability, and prosperity. Lukashenko also said Belarus will maintain close coordination with China on international and regional affairs.
1: Let's now turn to the Middle East. Iran's deputy foreign minister is disputing U.S. reports, saying talks would occur in Doha on Tuesday. U.S. sources had previously told Axios that both countries were standing down after strikes over the weekend. Meanwhile, President Masoud Pezeshkian told Iranian state media that the U.S. lifting certain sanctions would see $6 billion of assets frozen in Qatar return to Iran. This comes as Iranian and Omani diplomats meet in Muscat to negotiate control of the Strait of Hormuz and whether a toll will be enforced. Only 124 vessels have passed through the strait since Thursday, a fraction of pre-war levels. Isan Kivani reports from Yazd in central Iran.
2: During the past few days, international media have reported on the possibility of Iran-U.S. talks taking place this week in Qatar or Switzerland. However, Iran's deputy foreign minister, Kazem Gharibabadi, has pushed back on those claims. While he confirms that consultations with Qatar are continuing as usual, especially regarding the follow-up on the other side's commitments, he says the media reports about technical working group meetings are not verified. President Pezeshkian has confirmed that $6 billion out of the initial $12 billion will be unfrozen. In fact, the issue of unfreezing Iran's assets was and has been among the major demands by Tehran. According to Iranian officials, Qatar played a key role in this regard, paving the way for the transfer of the funds. Such funds are crucially important to Iran, especially after months of war, blockade, and a domestic economy in crisis. However, we need to wait and see if the amount would be officially transferred to Iran.
1: Afghan government officials say Pakistani airstrikes in eastern Afghanistan have killed at least 36 people and injured 163 others. Pakistan says it has launched a ground operation and airstrikes against outlawed militant groups along the Pakistan-Afghanistan border. Islamabad says that 29 militants involved in recent attacks on civilians and law enforcement personnel have been killed. The government has also ordered authorities nationwide to arrest any Afghan national found residing in Pakistan without a valid visa starting July the 10th. The death toll has risen to 1,450 in Venezuela from last Wednesday's twin earthquakes, with tens of thousands still missing. Rescue teams and aid are pouring in from around the world. Paula Cabral reports from San Felipe in Venezuela.
3: Well, it's happening. Several countries have sent their teams here to Venezuela, and that includes China also with teams working here, most of them concentrated in the La Guaira areas and also in Caracas. The big problem is that now it's not so much the rescue operation after this time, a few days after the earthquake, really. The chances of finding still survivors get slim. Of course, rescue workers always work fast in the assumption that somebody may be alive, but in practical terms, this is more a work of recovery than rescue at this point. You just think that people that are living through this, as I said, you know, we say that the figures here in San Felipe are not big, but one family that lost their house, you can imagine the kind of scars that lives on them, and not them, also their other relatives that know their families, their friends are suffering. And I do feel that one of the ways of coping with this problem is this, solidarity, being a volunteer. We do feel that in disasters people cope with that, making an effort to do something about their community, to participate and to try to sort the situation instead of just sitting at home and getting more and more traumatized.
1: China has announced to offer additional aid to Venezuela for post-quake relief and reconstruction. The emergency supplies are worth 100 million yuan or over 14 million US dollars. Chinese Foreign Ministry spokesperson Guo Jiaqin briefed the media on the latest development.
4: The Chinese government has decided, in addition to the previously pledged cash assistance, to provide an additional 100 million yuan in emergency humanitarian aid in the form of relief supplies to support earthquake response and post-disaster reconstruction, which will be delivered to Venezuela as soon as possible. China has also provided satellite imagery of the earthquake-stricken areas to support Venezuela's disaster relief efforts. Chinese enterprises operating in Venezuela and overseas Chinese communities have voluntarily supplied urgently needed engineering machinery and medical materials for rescue operations, and have organized rescue teams to actively participate in search and rescue work. The Chinese side stands ready to continue providing further assistance to Venezuela in accordance with the evolving disaster situation.
1: Gunmen have abducted an unknown number of students after storming a secondary school in Nigeria's northeastern Borno state while national examinations were underway. Police say the attackers fired shots as they raided Government Day Secondary School in Lasa before fleeing with several students. Security forces, including the military and police, have launched a search in nearby forests. The police say the number of those missing has not been established yet. Nigeria is grappling with jihadist insurgency in the northeast, where Boko Haram and Islamic State West Africa province have waged a conflict for more than 15 years. The armed groups often target school and communities for kidnappings. South African President Cyril Ramaphosa has called for calm ahead of nationwide protests against foreign immigrants. June the 30th is the date set by protesting groups for undocumented foreign nationals to leave the country. Ramaphosa stressed that while South Africans have a right to protest, it should be done in a peaceful manner. CGTN Sumitra Naidu reports. That face
5: us. In his weekly address, President Cyril Ramaphosa again called for calm as thousands prepare to take to the streets. Foreign nationals are being blamed for rising unemployment, escalating crime, and deteriorating public services. Claims refuted by human rights activists pushing back against the wave of hostility that has engulfed South Africa in recent weeks.
6: We reject the scapegoating of migrants. We reject their so-called deadline of the 30th, that is tomorrow. We are saying that on the 30th, a day after, and we want the working class communities that remains united, people living side by side with each other.
5: Ramaphosa emphasized that the right to protest is enshrined in the Constitution, but does not allow intimidation and violence, whether people are documented or not. Laws that will be enforced by police.
7: Our responsibility is to facilitate the lawful exercise of that right while protecting all participants, other members of the public, as well as property, and maintaining public order.
8: Security has been stepped up across the country ahead of these protests, but human rights groups are very concerned about violence and the way foreigners in South Africa are being treated.
9: We are seeing an escalating humanitarian crisis where people are fleeing their homes under threat of violence or under the conditions of very real violence. And what we are seeing is effectively what you would characterize as these makeshift refugee camps that are popping up outside embassies and consulates and in open spaces.
5: A growing number of African countries are meanwhile scrambling to

0: work. And then we've worked with Home Affairs particularly, who've been incredibly helpful in the city of Joburg in repatriating people. But what that has looked like is the need for food, the need to get transportation, to move people either to places of safety or to the places where buses are.
1: Authorities have moved to quell fears of violence around the protests, but memories of the 2021 riots, which rocked the country, still remain fresh. Sumitra Nadu, CGTN, Johannesburg.
2: Africans are criticizing South Africa for what they call a climate of xenophobia, noting that a recent spate of attacks does not help any country, including South Africa. They are calling for more compassionate and rational ways to deal with undocumented migrants and other underlying issues.
3: You know, the xenophobic attacks in South Africa makes South Africa unstable. It makes it look unstable, and also it makes it socially fractured and affects the direct foreign investment in South Africa. It also erodes foreign direct investment. You know that the FDI is sensitive to perceptions of safety. Nobody wants to invest or establish a business in a hostile or investment unfriendly country, you know.
4: The Continental Free Trade Area needs trust and goodwill. But xenophobia corrodes precisely that, the social and diplomatic capital that makes economic integration viable. So countries whose nationals are being attacked are not inclined to extend preferential market access or collaborative trade framework.
5: The whole issue of xenophobia, where there are apparently hundreds of people who've been rounded up and waiting for their deportation to their country, to be flown out to their countries. It's such extreme, drastic action, and it doesn't really solve the problem. It creates more problems for them.
6: Xenophobia is bad for the world, especially for South Africa, because they're doing it with no support or anything. They're just going crazy. And another thing is, I have no idea why they're doing it.
7: I traveled to South Africa last week, and the immigration officials at the border are being very hostile. Their service was very slow, and we waited for hours. Yet we rely on products from South Africa to sell here. So we are being affected. Even our suppliers in South Africa are unsure about what will happen on the 30th of June. They say they won't be open on that day.
8: We send money to our friends and family to buy goods for us there and put them on the bus. But right now they're too scared to go and shop. We no longer have any platform to send money for our orders. And even now, because people are returning home, the border is so busy. It's taking much longer for the orders we have already placed to get to us, which is very disruptive.
2: CGTN's Wilkis Tanyabo has more on xenophobic attacks in South Africa through the years.
9: For nearly three decades, South Africa has experienced recurring waves of anti-immigrant violence. In September 1998, three Mozambican and Senegalese nationals were reportedly pushed from a moving train and killed by a group returning from a rally that blamed foreigners for unemployment and crime. While there were other sporadic incidents after that, it was from 2008 onwards that the violence became more regular, intense, and widespread. In 2008, the country experienced its first major nationwide outbreak of anti-immigrant riots. According to Witwatersrand University's Zino Watch, in May of that year, South African mobs attacked foreign nationals across 135 locations. The violence resulted in over 60 deaths, 1,700 injuries, and over 100,000 displacements. Another major wave of violence broke out in 2015, mainly in the cities of Durban and Johannesburg. Countless foreign-owned shops were looted and burned. Zulu King Goodwill Zwelithini was accused of aggravating the attacks by saying that foreigners should go back to their countries. He denied the allegations. In 2019, more xenophobic riots broke out in Johannesburg, and as COVID-19 spread across the globe, the vigilante-led anti-immigrant campaign, Operation

0: Operation Dudula and the Put South Africans First movement emerged during the early lockdown period. So what has the impact of this xenophobic violence in South Africa been? Between 1994 and 2026, there are reports of at least 690 deaths, 128,000 displacements, and thousands of looted businesses. XenoWatch attributes this violence to chronic poverty, high unemployment, inadequate housing, and political interference. Anti-immigrant forces scapegoat foreigners, putting the blame for the country's problems on them. Meanwhile, the African Commission on Human and People's Rights has repeatedly called for the protection of non-nationals. Wilkis Ngabwasi, GTN.
1: The Democratic Republic of Congo is reporting a continued rise in Ebola infections, with confirmed cases now reaching 1,274 and 360 deaths. To support response efforts, the Africa Centers for Disease Control and Prevention, the World Health Organization and Uganda have launched the Joint Continental Incident Management Support Team. The platform will also support other health emergencies across the continent, bringing together various specialists and strengthening coordination. Meanwhile, scientists are accelerating work on experimental treatments and candidate vaccines for the rare Bundibugyo strain. WHO says contact tracing and recovery rates in the DRC are improving, but warns response and treatment are still being slowed by insecurity, weak health infrastructure, and community mistrust. Officials say while the risk of spread outside the region remains low, the outbreak is far from being under control. The U.S. has announced it will provide doses of an experimental antibody drug for clinical trials for the Bundibugyo strain, which currently has no approved vaccine or treatment. Enoch Kolia has the details.
2: The Ebola outbreak in the Democratic Republic of Congo, caused by the Bundibugyo strain, has become one of the largest ever recorded, with cases now extending into neighboring Uganda. The head of the WHO believes it will continue to get worse before it gets better.
3: Despite the good progress we have made, we still face major challenges, and the outbreak is continuing to outpace the response. There are now 1,094 confirmed cases with 277 deaths. The outbreak is continuing to move fast.
2: However, hope is arriving fast. In a significant development, the United States says it will provide doses of an experimental antibody treatment known as MBP-134 for clinical trials in the Congo. Developed by MAP Biopharmaceutical, the treatment will be made available under compassionate use, although U.S. health officials have not disclosed how many doses will be supplied. The decision marks the first time Washington has agreed to directly support clinical trials of a therapy during an active Ebola outbreak. Previously, the drug had only been reserved for Americans considered at high risk following exposure. The trials will be coordinated by the World Health Organization together with Congolese authorities and international partners. Researchers hope the study will determine whether the antibody treatment can significantly improve survival rates among infected patients. Two antiviral medicines developed by Gilead Sciences are also expected to enter clinical trials in the coming weeks. One is remdesivir, marketed as Veklar, which gained global attention during the COVID-19 pandemic. The other is obeldesivir, an experimental oral antiviral that researchers hope can offer a more practical treatment option in outbreak settings. The World Health Organization says the trials will monitor both safety and effectiveness before any recommendation can be made for wider use. While no timeline has been announced, researchers expect participants to be followed over several weeks, with preliminary findings likely to guide future emergency treatment strategies. If the therapies prove effective, regulators could consider emergency authorization, paving the way for larger-scale deployment during future outbreaks. Treatment, however, is only one part of the response. Earlier last week,

0: UNICEF and Gavi, the Vaccine Alliance, launched a global call to vaccine developers and manufacturers seeking information on candidate vaccines specifically designed to protect against the Bundibugyo strain. There is currently no licensed vaccine anywhere in the world against this particular form of Ebola. For now, health officials say containing the outbreak through surveillance, rapid diagnosis, isolation of patients, and safe burials remains the most effective way to prevent further spread, while the world waits to see whether these experimental medicines can change the course of the epidemic. Enoch Kwoli, CGTN.
1: In Sudan, reports of a major paramilitary buildup around their city El Obeid is raising fears of an impending attack. This could place hundreds of thousands of civilians in grave risk as fighting between the army and the paramilitary rapid support forces escalates. CGTN's Robert Nagila brings us the details.
2: 8 months after the fall of El Fasher, the capital of Sudan's North Darfur state, to the RSF, fears are growing that El Obeid could suffer a similar fate. The city, home to more than 500,000 people, is the capital of North Kordofan state and a key commercial hub known for its trade in gum arabic and livestock. But since the war broke out, its role has changed. El Obeid is now a critical humanitarian hub, supporting communities across the wider Kordofan region. In February last year, the Sudanese army broke an almost two-year RSF siege on the city. But in recent weeks, UN agencies have warned of a significant RSF buildup around El Obeid, raising fears of renewed fighting and putting civilians at increasing risk.
3: We must not allow the horrors that we saw in El Fasher to be repeated in El Obeid.
2: During a UN Security Council briefing, officials warned that the window to prevent a wider escalation was rapidly narrowing. Recent drone attacks have also been reported in areas around El Obeid, including along a key highway near the city of Ar-Rahad, according to the United Nations.
3: We have seen further reports of drone attacks overnight, and for now the area remains inaccessible. Our humanitarian colleagues and their partners are focusing on moving food and other supplies into the city while preparing for the potential movements of large numbers of people in the immediate area.
2: More than 14 million people have been displaced by Sudan's war, while about 30 million people are in need of humanitarian assistance. The conflict began in 2023 after a power struggle between the Sudanese armed forces and the RSF, plunging the country into a devastating war. Robert Nagela, CGTN.
4: Nigeria is my home. 160 million vibrant, ambitious individuals constantly seeking the perfect self-expression. It is these people who inspired me to be that person that is seen, to be a voice that is heard, and ultimately to be the anchor that I am. I have to tap in, tune in, and turn on the very best qualities within me to deliver the news. I'm Richard Nta, an anchor for CGTN.
1: Seychelles has marked the 50th anniversary of its independence with celebrations at the Unity Stadium in the capital, Victoria. The island nation became a sovereign republic in 1976 after over 100 years of British colonial rule. Around 20 platoons, including military forces, police, the fire and rescue agency, and several youth organizations, participated in a parade. Four other countries, China, India, Russia, and Mauritius, also participated in the parade. The Golden Jubilee celebrations included music, dance, and cultural performances, and a drone show that drew cheers from the crowd. In his address, President Patrick Hamani honored the nation's past.
5: We are deeply grateful that you have joined us to celebrate this important milestone in our nation's history. 50 years ago, Seychelles took its rightful place among the community of nations

0: as a sovereign and independent republic. Since then, we have remained steadfast in our commitment to friendship, mutual respect, peaceful coexistence, and constructive international cooperation.
1: I think today is a very special day for all Seychellois. It's marking our 50th anniversary of independence, so we are all feeling very proud, and it's really a great for all.
2: For Seychelles, the 50th anniversary, I expect we just say the same, just keep on thriving, being us Seychellois, not being afraid to show our identity, because that matters more.
3: In Benin's political capital, Porto-Novo, a group of artists, game developers and guardians of Vodun traditions are using digital technology to preserve ancestral knowledge. They've organized an exhibition which offers an immersive journey that blends culture, storytelling and interactive gaming. Here's CGTN Sophia Shimechero with more on that.
4: Created after 18 months of research, interviews and digital production, this exhibition helps to transform traditional knowledge into interactive experiences designed for today's digital generation. This is the first time such a project has been organized on the continent.
5: The message explains that Ancestral Futures is a pioneering game developed using a new methodology that will be shared through workshops for young people and students. It aims to teach game and film creation while blending real-life footage with digital environments, helping balance virtual experiences and reduce over-reliance on purely digital worlds.
6: The message highlights the importance of preserving tradition while transitioning to the digital world, comparing it to building a bridge between the past and the future. It also reflects on humanity's responsibility to protect its values and consider what will remain for future generations in an increasingly digital age.
4: Inspired by the elements of earth, water and fire, the games invite visitors to explore the beliefs, symbols and practices of Vodun through immersive storytelling.
7: The experience features three environments, earth, water and fire, where a character moves through and interacts with different objects. Each scene allows users to explore how these objects are arranged and understand their meanings, roles and cultural significance, especially in the context of Benin's heritage, even without physically accessing them.
4: The project brings together technology and cultural heritage, giving young people a new way to connect with traditions that have long been passed down through oral history. Rather than replacing ancestral teachings, the creators say the games serve as a tool for cultural mediation, making centuries-old knowledge accessible in a modern format.
8: The message emphasizes the importance of collaboration with experts and cultural authorities when developing projects, especially government-related work. It highlights the need to balance respect for cultural traditions, scientific rigor, and creative choices such as limiting or restricting certain content in video games to preserve authenticity and appropriateness.
4: Having brought together artists from Benin, Congo, Uganda, Mali, Cameroon, and France, this initiative goes beyond the scope of an art exhibition. It demonstrates how innovation can help preserve Africa's rich cultural heritage, ensuring ancestral wisdom continues to inspire future generations. Sophia Shimechero, CGTN.
3: Well, let's now go to Rama Nyang for a look at the day's business news. Rama.
9: Thank you very much, Beatrice. Here's what's coming up in the world of money. Ethiopia says it's reached a deal to restructure its billion-dollar Eurobond after protracted talks with its creditors. And uncertainty hovers over commercial trade across the Strait of Hormuz despite the MOU signed by Iran and the United States.
10: The greatest journeys. The greatest sights. The greatest adventures.
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10: We're far more than just TV news. We're your passport to the wonders of

0: 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See the difference.
1: Welcome back to the program. Let's start in Ethiopia. The country says it's reached a preliminary agreement with a key bondholder group on the restructuring of its billion-dollar Eurobond, which was due in 2024. Talks to rework the country's only international bond have made very slow progress after Ethiopia opted to restructure its entire foreign public debt load back in 2021, and then it defaulted in December 2023. A statement from Ethiopia's finance ministry says a new round of talks with bondholders held between the 5th and the 28th of June yielded an agreement in principle. Now, the finance ministry and bondholders agreed on a new instrument. They're calling this a new money warrant, the terms of which have now been shared with the International Monetary Fund and the co-chairs of Ethiopia's official creditor committee. Egypt has launched the first phase of its petroleum sector initial public offering program. Four state-owned companies will be listed on the EGX. Three are from the petroleum sector: Engineering for Petroleum and Chemical Industries, Egyptian Linear Alkylene Benzene Company, and Petroleum Marine Services. The fourth is Mamura for Reconstruction and Tourism Development. Now, this marks the start of a broader government plan to bring at least 10 petroleum firms and 20 public sector enterprises to the stock market in order to expand private sector participation and to dilute the control the state has over these companies. The three petroleum sector firms' capital totals around $687 million. Egypt previously announced plans to list 30 companies on the country's stock market as part of a big divestment program agreed to with the International Monetary Fund. China has waived loans to Sudan worth 344 million yuan. That's roughly $50 million in a deal announced over the weekend as the country's devastating civil war is now in its third year. The agreement was signed in Port Sudan. It cancels four interest-free loans at a time when Khartoum has few international lenders who are actually willing to provide any kind of support. Sudan's total external debt owed to governments and international agencies was estimated at more than $56 billion before the civil war erupted. Sudan's finance minister, Jibril Ibrahim, welcomed the move, saying China's continued to invest in the country throughout the conflict, while Western governments, including the US and EU member states, have largely held back. Sudan's economy has contracted by around 40% since fighting started between the army and the rapid support forces. The country continues to grapple with soaring costs, economic collapse, a surge in inflation, and a very uncertain path to recovery. At the signing ceremony, China's envoy to Sudan said China has pledged to help rebuild the country.
2: I congratulate the people of Sudan on the signing of the agreement to cancel approximately $50 million of Sudan's debt to China. This generous gesture reflects the strong and enduring partnership between our two countries. China is a strategic partner that stood by Sudan during some of our most difficult times. Today, it is one of our largest investors and our biggest trading partner. China played a key role in developing Sudan's oil sector. It is the one that extracted the oil, and we see great potential to expand that partnership. We also welcome China's expertise in infrastructure, be it railways, electricity grids, water networks, or sanitation systems, as we rebuild our country. And we invite Chinese companies to be part of Sudan's reconstruction and future growth.
3: Recently, the Chinese government decided to waive four interest-free loans. Today, the Sudanese Minister of Finance, Jibril Ibrahim, and I signed a debt relief agreement on behalf of our governments. The Sudanese government is currently making great efforts in national reconstruction. China hopes to effectively reduce its debt burden through this waiver and help the Sudanese government expand its fiscal space. This once again reflects China's commitment to Sudan's reconstruction. China and Sudan are good brothers, good friends, and good partners. China has consistently firmly supported Sudan's sovereignty, unity, and territorial integrity, and will continue to provide assistance for Sudan's economic and social development.
1: Now then, conflict in the eastern end of the Democratic Republic of Congo has long disrupted the cocoa industry in that country. Yes, the DRC is known for a lot more than just its minerals. It's turning the crop, in fact, into a conflict commodity in one sense. Armed militias often target remote farming regions, and they steal that cocoa and then sell it in order to finance the operations. But some farmers refuse to give in to the violence, and they're stepping up ways of securing their land. CGTN's David Mithy tells us more. Push! Push!
4: These young men and women in uniform are guards employed by the Virunga Origins Company in Beni Province. They specialize in patrolling the local cocoa plantations on the northern edge of Virunga National Park and call themselves field guards. Day and night, they watch over the fields, armed with only batons and handheld two-way radios, and alert farmers of the slightest suspicious movement.
3: We joined this program for our own good, and we are doing a good job. We are now managing to catch thieves and subdue them, just as Virunga trained us to do. We anticipate all their maneuvers to prevent them from getting past us.
4: Cocoa farming is a major driver of the local economy here, with many families heavily dependent on the revenue. Yet for several seasons now, their livelihoods have been threatened by repeated thefts, forcing farmers to take matters into their own hands and devise several ways to save their crops.
5: The cocoa we grow is purely seasonal. We harvest on the 15th and 30th of every month. But sometimes, when we arrive at the fields to harvest, we find that thieves have already stolen everything. So we've started coming from time to time to pick up whatever is close to ripeness.
4: And they say the different initiatives are already beginning to bear some fruit. Across several villages, farmers have seen a drop in thefts. But everyone recognizes that this community-led approach alone cannot guarantee lasting security. And the cooperatives representing local farmers also have another concern.
6: When the ponds start to show signs of ripening, the farmer is forced to harvest them for fear of thieves. Sometimes people tell us this is to protect the cocoa, but it's not a good method because cocoa that hasn't reached maturity will automatically be of poor quality, and this will hurt exports in the long term.
4: While the initiative is restoring hope to communities in Beni, cocoa producers are still banking on more support from authorities. But for now, they can keep farming with some peace of mind, knowing that their investment is more secure than before. David Mbidi, CGTN.
1: Now, over to Cote d'Ivoire, electric vehicles are gaining ground there, particularly in the ride-hailing sector. Drivers say they can cut daily operations costs by 30% to 40% compared to petrol-powered cars. While that shift does promise low emissions and reduced fuel costs, they're challenges that come along with a switch to battery-powered vehicles, like limited charging infrastructure, for example. Here's CGTN's Sharon Baranga with that report.
7: In Abidjan, many ride-hailing drivers using platforms such as Yango are choosing Chinese-made EVs, which they say offer long driving ranges, lower maintenance costs, and great comfort. However, the lack of charging stations and specialized repair centers continue to slow wider adoption.
4: In my opinion, Chinese electric vehicles are of excellent quality. They are fast, durable and comfortable. The batteries have a long lifespan and the air conditioning is excellent. My vehicle, for example, can travel around 400 kilometers on a single charge, which lasts me a week. Electric vehicles require no special maintenance as there are no oil changes to perform. The only challenges are the lack of specialized repair shops and charging stations. This is why we are asking the Ivorian government to address the situation by increasing the number of charging points and repair shops.
7: Dealerships such as Huanyu Auto and distributors like Sino-Afric are expanding the availability of EVs designed for both private and commercial use. Electric SUVs and sedans are becoming increasingly common in showrooms across Abidjan as dealers seek to meet growing demand.
3: Our Chinese electric cars are well regarded in the market, though they face competition from fuel-powered vehicles such as the Jetua and Chang'an models. In my professional opinion, this is based on two factors. Firstly, on the deliveries we have made, and secondly, on the market rate. In my professional opinion, the government has the capacity to supply adequate equipment for these vehicles. Furthermore, they have the potential to enhance environmental relations and transform the entire landscape for electric cars.
7: The Ivorian government is supporting the country's transition to cleaner transport. Its goal is to have EVs make up to 10% of the public administration fleet by 2030, helping reduce fossil fuel consumption and greenhouse emissions.
5: We now have the fleet of more than 2,000 electric vehicles. Just 2 years ago, Cote d'Ivoire's electric vehicle fleet stood

0: at around 400 units. Our aim is to install a minimum of 500 or 600 charging points, or even 1,000. Once our current project is implemented, it will enable the installation of 300 solar-powered charging points nationwide. Our target is to have 5,480 vehicles by 2035.
1: Analysts say the economic benefits are already clear, with the electricity costs falling to less than half for the 349-kilometer journey between Abidjan and Bouaké. Some manufacturers have also begun assembling EVs locally to make them even more affordable. Sharon Baranga, CGTN.
2: Now then, the Strait of Hormuz, you've been hearing about that waterway for quite a while now. It saw a brief hope of recovery last week after the United States temporarily authorized Iranian oil sales and for the country to accept payment for that in U.S. dollars. But as Ehsan Kevanina reports from Yazd in central Iran, that optimism is proving to be rather short-lived.
3: After the Islamabad Memorandum of Understanding signed between Iran and the United States, the U.S. eased sanctions to authorize Iranian oil sales for 60 days while peace talks continue. That initially raised hopes that the Strait of Hormuz would move from crisis back to commerce. The MOU also gave regional Arab countries and the global energy sector new hope that trade would be normalized to avoid prolonged disruption in the world's most critical oil checkpoint.
4: During the first days after the waiver was issued, Iran could export its reserves on the water as well as its deposited crude. Around 40 million barrels of Iran's oil passed the strait within a few days.
3: That rapid oil movement fueled broader expectations across Iran's trade sector. Exporters and importers hoped the reopening would revive more than just energy shipments.
5: Since a few months back, when we have had this war in place, the Strait of Hormuz has been blocked, and then reopening of that would definitely give us a very good avenue to move, you know, more freely in order for us to be able to send our products from the main port of Iran, which is Bandar Abbas.
3: But on the ground, the logistics for that revival have yet to materialize.
6: Despite the MOU being reached, shipping companies and forwarders are not offering bookings for containers in the south of Iran at this moment. They say the risk premium is too high.
3: The implementation of the MOU is expected to take time and require further arrangements. Now, a new obstacle stands in the way of trade normalization. A new wave of tit-for-tat military strikes, effectively grounding any return to normal trade flows.
7: Despite the fragile ceasefire, Iran cannot yet benefit from commerce revival. The ships aren't coming and the attacks haven't stopped. Under these circumstances, not only will Iran continue to suffer huge losses, but the global energy sector remains in uncertainty over the Strait of Hormuz. Ehsan Kevani, CGTN, Yazd.
2: Now then, we're still in the Middle East. At least 47 senior government officials and politicians in Iraq have been arrested as part of a major anti-corruption campaign. Elite counter-terrorism service units raided homes inside Baghdad's heavily fortified green zone in the early hours of Sunday. Prime Minister Ali Al-Zaidi said that the government's anti-corruption crackdown is just beginning. Zaidi took office in the month of May. He's pledged to tackle entrenched corruption in the public sector, which remains one of Iraq's most persistent problems, despite repeated promises by successive governments to hold officials accountable. Sunday's operation was launched on the Prime Minister's orders after judicial authorities issued arrest warrants targeting suspected corruption networks.
4: This campaign is only the beginning. The issue of corruption is not over. We continue to fight. Anyone who has public funds must return the funds to their owners. The people's money must return to the people. I am mandated by a citizen who wants a glimmer of hope in this country. I am today responsible for the people, for their blood and their interests. I cannot stay silent about any mistake. I will not be lenient on the interests of the Iraqi people and this government

0: will be a distinguished government, God willing. Today, Iraq will start a new page, a new Iraq. Weapons are restricted to the hand of the state. Power is held only by the hand of the state. As for whoever has in mind to work for the state and steal the money of orphans and the poor, he is mistaken. I tell him, you will not stay. I will pursue him day and night.
1: We'll leave it there for the time being, but here's what's coming up at the top of the hour. In global business, we'll be focusing on South Africa with a looming June 30th deadline from protest groups for all undocumented foreigners to leave the country. Economists are warning of dire consequences for that country's economy, which incidentally is also Africa's largest. We'll explore that and plenty more at the top of the hour. For now, though, back to Beatrice for the sport.
2: Rama, thank you. Well, let's now take a look at your sports news. Here's what's ahead. Morocco faced the Dutch test in the round of 32 knockouts at the FIFA World Cup.

0: Africa's top-ranked side, Morocco, faced their biggest hurdle in the FIFA World Cup, seeking to progress to the round of 16 as they faced their Dutch opponents on Monday in Monterrey, Canada. Now, the Atlas Lions, who finished as Group C runners on goal difference, amassed 7 points, drawing with Brazil before beating Scotland and Haiti, and played with more pressing intensity and intelligent movement to suggest they are going to be hard to overcome. They face their Dutch opponents off the back of a 2-2 draw with table troppers Brazil, a 1-0 win over Scotland and a 4-2 victory against Haiti. Morocco coach Mohamed Ouaddaibi says his players are motivated, confident and determined to beat the Netherlands. He insists that simply wearing the nation's shirt was enough motivation to move mountains, notwithstanding the support they receive from fans.
1: As for motivation, believe me, I sincerely think that the greatest motivation we have and that the players have is wearing this jersey and representing this country. I believe that with that motivation alone, we can move mountains. Of course, there are other things, statements and the like, that can help us. But believe me, we are sufficiently motivated, confident and determined to win this match.
0: Monday night's matchup between the Netherlands and Morocco will be the highest ranked match in the round of 32. The Netherlands, ranked number 7 in the world at the moment, topped Group F after a draw against Japan and big wins over Sweden and Tunisia. Morocco are currently ranked 6th, and this match will be a clash of the giants. The Netherlands have long held the reputation of the best never to have won the tournament, having lost all 3 finals it played. Their most recent final loss was to Spain in extra time at the 2010 World Cup in South Africa, which was also the last time the Netherlands lost a World Cup game in 120 minutes. The Dutch have not lost in 6 previous World Cup matches against African countries.
2: So we prepared well. We analyzed them. We trained. We had 2 very good sessions. And everything is said and done. Now it's down to us. I'm really looking forward to it. It's going to be a challenging game under challenging circumstances, but I'm looking forward to it. These are the games you want to be part of. Like I said, it's our first knockout game, and let's go for it and have confidence.
0: Meanwhile, Morocco's supporters have been gathering at Monterrey's Macro Plaza, creating a festive atmosphere ahead of their team's round of 32 World Cup match against the Netherlands. It marked Morocco's first stop in Mexico during the tournament after the Atlas Lions played all 3 of their Group C matches in the United States, drawing with Brazil before defeating Scotland and Haiti to advance to the knockout stage. This will also be the last World Cup match staged in Monterrey during the tournament, and the winner will advance to face Canada in the round of 16 after Canada defeated South Africa 1-0 in the tournament's opening round of 32 matches on Sunday.
3: You know, the game in New York felt like the center of the world. We had the French walking around us, the Brazilians, the Scots, the Algerians, the Argentinians, everyone was there. New York feels like a conglomeration of the world. Here it feels very Mexican, it feels very Moroccan. So I think they're both unique, and it's a privilege and a blessing to be able to get to attend both.
0: Thousands of fans queued for hours in the Miami Heat on Sunday for a rare chance to see football's most iconic prize, the original FIFA World Cup trophy. Hundreds waited in long lines outside Miami's Freedom Tower, some for at least 2 hours, to catch a glimpse of and take photographs with the 18-carat gold trophy designed by Italian artist Silvio Gazzaniga. The trophy, which replaced the Jules Rimet trophy in 1974, is normally kept under tight security in Zurich and makes only occasional public appearances. The display comes as Miami prepares to host a round of 32 knockout matches on Friday between reigning champions Argentina and surprise package Cape Verde. Italy's 2006 World Cup winner Marco Materazzi, who was at the event, said he has been stunned by Cape Verde's fairy tale run in their debut tournament.
4: The next game, Capo Verde, I think is the biggest surprise at the moment. But you never know, no, because I saw the game, they play very well. And then now they have to play against the world champion.
5: It's special because it's a once in a lifetime opportunity. Because you see the World Cup playing in other countries, but being played in home soil, and I am not far. I drove 2.5 hours from Fort Myers all the way here, and this was really worth it.
0: French coach Didier Deschamps returned to the French camp this weekend after briefly returning home following the death of his mother last week. Deschamps missed the 4-1 win over Norway on Friday to attend his mother's funeral in southwestern France. The win confirmed Les Bleus as the winners of Group I, offering them a less tedious travel schedule ahead. France, who are based in Boston, are the Italian taking on the daunting task of replacing one of football's greatest ever coaches. The Italian was Guardiola's assistant 4 years ago and previously coached Chelsea from June 2024 to January 2026, winning the Club World Cup and Conference League titles and also qualifying for the Champions League. And staying in motorsports, Toyota's reigning world champion Sebastian Ogier won the Acropolis Rally Greece on Sunday after Hyundai's Thierry Neuville suffered a double puncture on the penultimate stage. 9-time world champion Ogier with co-driver Vincent Landais finished 58.3 seconds clear of Neuville, with Toyota's Takamoto Katsuta coming in a distant third. Toyota's championship leader Elfyn Evans finished seventh, with his advantage over Katsuta trimmed to 7 points after 8 of 14 rounds. Ogier is third overall, 33 points off the lead. This win was his 69th in the World Rally Championship and his second of the season, scoring maximum points with a final power stage and Super Sunday win. And that is it for this edition.
6: Finally supporting me. Thank you very much.
0: And that is it on this edition of Africa Live. Remember, you can send your feedback to the contact on your screen and follow us on our digital media platform. Thank you for watching. Rama Nyang is up next with Global Business. Bye-bye.

0: Hello there, welcome to this edition of Global Business Africa. In the course of the hour, we'll run through the key business and economic stories you need to know about from the African continent and beyond. But first, a quick update from the equity markets. Now, the BRVM, the regional stock market that covers around eight countries in West Africa, has had a really strong run so far in 2026. In fact, at 450 points, it's up 30% since the start of the year, and it's at an all-time high. In contrast to that, JSE's top 40 is at its lowest level all year, down 5.7% at the close today. The EGX 30, that's also been bleeding off some of the gains in the quarter, but it's still 6.6% higher since the 1st of April. In East Africa, it's been an interesting day of musical chairs in the C-suite. Absa's Kenyan unit announced that Abdi Mohamed was leaving the firm after 30 years, eventually terminating his position there as managing director and CEO. Hours later, I&M announced that he was joining the company as CEO, subject to regulatory approval. Here's what's coming up tonight. Thousands of foreign nationals are leaving South Africa ahead of nationwide protests against immigration. Morocco secures $650 million in new funding from the World Bank. And will explore new regional payment systems being developed to unlock a lot more trade across the African continent. Our starting point to this hour is in South Africa. Anti-immigrant groups in the country have set a June 30th deadline for undocumented migrants to leave the country. As that deadline looms large, it's barely 24 hours away now, some economists are warning of dire consequences for the economy. South Africa's informal economy contributes over $300 billion and it supports more than 3 million jobs, and that sector is now at risk. CGTN's Sumitra Naidu starts us off at this hour.
1: Johannesburg has a rich history. People from all over the world came here looking for opportunities, but also helped to build the city.
2: And high unemployment are now turning people against each other. Anti-foreign sentiment is rising, particularly against undocumented Africans from the continent.
3: As South Africans, we don't have any problem with our brothers and sisters or anybody that comes to their country, but legally. Everybody must have papers, everybody must follow the law. But South Africa is a country that has the law. It protects our sovereignty as South Africa.
4: When I walk around in Soweto,

0: each and every corner, each and every street, each and every location, you will find a foreigner.
1: Sublating. That is the biggest problem, because you give me a shop today, I'm failing to run my shop, but what happened next is they say, I'm getting a Nigerian, here's the place, give me the rental, which is sublating. That's where it's starting to see the number of foreign increase.
2: Analysts argued that this situation is a classic case of scapegoating. While the government is responsible for stimulating economic growth, managing immigration, and addressing crime and corruption, foreign nationals have instead become the primary targets.
3: So immigration is not the burden, it's not the reason that South Africans are struggling to find work or access housing, but it in fact is part of building a stronger regional economy that will create more stability, both economic and political, across SADC.
2: The government has acknowledged some of its failures in managing immigration effectively and is taking steps to address the situation. But the latest...
3: In the past, big economic partners, Nigeria among them, looking at sanctions or penalties against South African companies or South African investors. It's also going to make it harder to recruit the skills or the investment into South Africa that people need.
2: The immigration crisis is likely to have a negative impact on investment and cause a shortage of skills and labor, as legal foreigners too are wanting to leave South Africa. Sumitra Nadu, CGTN, Johannesburg.
4: Getting into a bit of analysis on that particular topic now, Professor Alex van der Heve is a social security expert at Wits University. He's joining us now live on the program tonight. Professor, thank you for your time. I want to start with the main claim that we keep hearing over and over again amidst these protests so far this year. The claim is that undocumented migrants are, quote-unquote, taking away jobs that South Africans could be doing. Is there any hard data to back up that claim?
5: No, none at all. There's no sense that people are taking jobs. As is well known in emerging economies, is that the movement of population and the concentration of population has very positive effects on economic growth. And economies in their nature are emergent in nature. In other words, it comes from the ground up. People find ways of stimulating economic development and growth and entrepreneurship. And so Johannesburg has a lot of that. And with a lot of immigrants, whether documented or undocumented, are actually part of quite thriving informal economies and quasi-formal economies, which have emerged and are quite strong and in fact are quite important to export markets for South Africa, because a lot of the region purchases their goods in bulk in South Africa and retails them in the region. So all of that is kind of being attacked. So the idea that jobs are lost because of population movement is nonsense. Internal migration in South Africa is far greater from rural to urban areas and from certain provinces to other provinces is far greater than cross-border migration. And none of that has impacted negatively on economic growth and development.
4: Your colleague Justin has been pointing out that South Africa's economy has been creating only about 130,000 new formal sector jobs between 2013 all the way through to 2023. From the outside looking in, why is Africa's largest economy with this massive manufacturing and mining industrial base, why is it struggling to create more new jobs?
5: Well, I think the general consensus is bad economic policies. I mean, government has been regulating many of the industries in South Africa in such a way that it has become harder and harder to direct investment, formal investment, into the economy. So we've seen South Africa's gross domestic fixed investment decline to sort of relatively low levels, levels consistent with the end of apartheid. When in fact we were under sanctions, both capital account and current account sanctions. And now we're sitting in that same environment, largely due to poor structural policies in South Africa and policies that basically drive investment away. So there's enormous investment potential in South Africa. A lot of big corporates in the formal sector are cash rich, they can invest. But the question is, are they going to take a risk in South Africa when the regulatory environment resembles a shakedown? That's how many people see it, that it's basically there for sort of politically connected elites to capture any formal sector activities.

0: So people don't know how to invest with certainty. So a lot of the conditions need to change in South Africa, and it's generally recognized that investment and economic growth will take off when government basically pulls back from its essentially very, very poor regulatory interventions in South Africa. And a lot of the weak interventions from the state corporations, which have really become riven with corruption. So all of that is holding South Africa back. And it could be growing far faster. It's got nothing to help. Our poor economic growth has got nothing to do with migration, international migration.
1: Another claim that we often hear in these protests, in our coverage of these protests, is that migrants are allegedly using up public services like education, healthcare, at the expense of South African citizens. Is there any data to actually back that up?
0: No, none. If it were a severe problem, so first of all, that's a kind of comment made by these politically inspired groups who are pushing this so-called migration crisis. The use of public services is not the reason for the weakness of many public services. Again, we talk about we see corruption in South Africa that is undermined the capability of many public services such as healthcare and basic education. So we have political appointments that are made into the public services, who then are really not interested in delivering service, but largely in capturing tenders, positions, and higher salaries for doing very little. So this has become quite systemic across much of the public sector. Again, the public sector doesn't have to be like this. It can be regulated far better. We can have a much better performing public sector in South Africa. But its performance is unrelated to, again, foreigners using it. So if we basically allowed and regulated the development of our local economies through properly managed inward migration into South Africa, we would basically be in a position where government would have many tax resources to invest in our public services. And that is basically the constraint. The moment the attack on migrants and the attack on the informal sector in South Africa is destroying economic potential and undermining local communities. So it is highly destructive from that perspective. Public services are run poorly because of government at the moment and the institutionalized corruption, which has to stop.
1: One last question for you, because the country will be holding its local government elections later this year in November. How do we tie in this anti-migrant sentiment that we're seeing now to those elections at a time when, you know, to go back to your point around how public services are basically falling apart, places like the city of Johannesburg may essentially be bankrupt?
0: So it is actually effectively bankrupt at the moment. So there's huge threats to it by the National Treasury to withhold certain grants because of the poor budgeting practices of the city and its inability to manage its revenue. So the local government elections are likely to result in changes in who's in charge, basically serious changes in the political order. And that is potentially behind some of what we are seeing. This is when you see attacks on migrants and xenophobia, it's very often a distraction from the real politics that needs to, you know, dominate any kind of political competition. And what we've actually seen over the past 20 years is that as we move toward an election, suddenly you have an upsurge in xenophobic attacks. So it's very often used as a political ploy because you don't actually have to have any real policies. What you do is you come and you stir up this kind of activity. You attack a community that can't fight back. You attack a vulnerable group of people and then make a big political issue out of it as if they are somehow larger than life people who are demons ruining your country. Whereas in fact, the people ruining the country are the people running many of these public services, and you need to change who's in charge politically. We're likely to see a change coming in the next set of elections. And so we're likely to see quite a lot of stirring up of things in this period.

0: and proper leadership should be the issues that are targeted in an election campaign. This kind of pseudo crisis is stirred up to divert attention from the parties who are basically unable to compete on that basis.
1: Indeed, we'll leave it there for the timing and see how things play out later on tomorrow. Professor Alex van der Heever, social security expert at Wits University, joining us there live on the program. Now then, what's the reaction that we're seeing elsewhere on the continent? Many African nationals are criticizing South Africa for this climate of xenophobia, noting that this recent spate of attacks doesn't help any country, including South Africa. They're calling for more compassionate and rational ways of dealing with both undocumented migrants, but also the other many underlying economic and political issues in South Africa.
2: You know, the xenophobic attacks in South Africa makes South Africa unstable. It makes it look unstable, and also it makes it socially fractured and affects the direct foreign investment in South Africa. It also erodes foreign direct investment. You know that the FDI is sensitive to perceptions of safety. Nobody wants to invest or establish a business in a hostile or investment unfriendly country, you know.
3: The Continental Free Trade Area needs trust and goodwill. But xenophobia corrodes precisely that, the social and diplomatic capital that makes economic integration viable. The countries whose nationals are being attacked are not inclined to extend preferential market access or collaborative trade framework.
4: The whole issue of xenophobia, where there are apparently hundreds of people who've been rounded up and waiting for their deportation to their country, to be flown out to their countries. It's such extreme, drastic action, and it doesn't really solve the problem. It creates more problems for them.
5: Xenophobia is bad for the world, especially for South Africa, because they're doing it with no support or anything. They're just going crazy. And another thing is, I have no idea why they're doing it.
6: I traveled to South Africa last week, and the immigration officials at the border are being very hostile. Their service was very slow, and we waited for hours. Yet we rely on products from South Africa to sell here. So we are being affected. Even our suppliers in South Africa are unsure about what will happen on the 30th of June. They say they won't be open on that day.
7: We send money to our friends and family to buy goods for us there and put them on the bus. But right now they're too scared to go and shop. We no longer have any platform to send money for our orders. And even now, because people are returning home, the border is so busy. It's taking much longer for the orders we have already placed to get to us, which is very disruptive.
1: Now then, let's still stay in South Africa. The country's agricultural sector recorded a trade surplus of $1.55 billion in the first quarter of the year. That's the highest first quarter surplus in South Africa's agriculture trade history. CGTN's Travis Andrews tells us the growth is primarily achieved through lower import costs rather than export expansion. And that's highlighting the importance of maintaining momentum in export growth and market development.
8: The annual trade report of 2025 shows that export earnings have expanded by 53% over the last 5 years, led by exports in grapes, pears, nuts, and wine.
9: The encouraging aspect of the mentioned figures is not an isolated result. If we look at the 2025 figures, the agricultural trade surplus recorded was $7.3 billion. And if we look at the first quarter of 2026, South African agriculture reached a trade surplus of approximately $1.5 billion, which is in fact the highest first quarter surplus on record for South African agriculture in history. And there are several factors behind this performance. Firstly, South Africa benefits greatly from a highly diversified export basket, ranging from citrus fruits to wines, grapes, nuts, grains, sugar, red meat, and also a variety of processed agricultural products. And so this diversity helps the sector manage risk and also remain competitive across

0: wide range of export markets.
1: The expansion of horticultural land is a major driver in the growth of South Africa's agricultural exports, contributing close to $10 billion to the economy. Long-term success, however, will depend on the country's ability to diversify export destinations, maintain trusted trade relationships, and create an enabling environment for producers to remain globally competitive.
2: I think it's quite a remarkable performance, but if we assess the composition of this surplus, it's very important to notice the following, that South Africa's record trade surplus was driven primarily by the maturation of a decade-long citrus investment boom, broader horticultural growth, and expanding African markets. But the sector's future now hinges on managing concentration risk, foot and mouth, logistic failures.
1: For now, stakeholders in the agricultural export sector will continue to work towards overcoming structural risks that contain future growth, including biosecurity threats, port inefficiencies, and phytosanitary restrictions in key export markets. Travis Andrews, CGTN, Cape Town.
3: Time for a run through some company headlines. Let's start in South Africa. The international internet and investment arm of the media company Naspers reported an 84% leap in four-year core profit. Process has growth in its e-commerce business, and an increase in the value of the stake it owns in China's Tencent boosted earnings. Pre-tax earnings rose to $1.05 billion in the 12 months ending in March. Process has spent $8.5 billion in acquisitions over the past year. In addition to that, the firm recently announced it's developing an AI shopping assistant trained on transaction data from its own platforms to recommend products and help users complete purchases across its services. The Italian energy group Eni says it's boosting its gas output in Libya. The oil major has successfully started production at a strategic offshore development called the Sabratha Compression Project with Libya's National Oil Corporation. That project will help to counteract the natural decline in output at the Bahr es Salam gas field, which is Libya's largest single offshore producing gas and condensate site. The project is expected to raise gas production by about 800 or so million cubic meters per year. The new facilities have a total production capacity of around 12.5 million cubic meters per day. In manufacturing, the car-making giant Toyota says global vehicle sales slipped for a fourth consecutive month in May, as sales declines in China and the Middle East weighed on overall results. Overall, global sales are down 7.2% year-on-year. Sales in Japan were up 11.1%, helped by strong demand for models like the RAV4. But sales outside Japan were down by 9.6%. By region, sales in China were down 31.7%, partly due to a rise in petrol prices, while those in the Middle East were down 38.6%. In the US, which is Toyota's biggest market, they fell by a much smaller margin of just 0.6%. And finally, in the latest wave of U.S. media company shakeups, the media giant Comcast says it plans to separate its media businesses from its cable, TV and internet operations. Now, management says that split will have the two companies focus on separate strategic priorities. The firm plans to spin off NBC Universal and Sky into a new publicly traded company as it looks to better compete in a media landscape increasingly characterized by pressure from streaming rivals like Netflix and industry consolidation. The separation is expected to be completed in about a year. Comcast shareholders will own shares in both Comcast and NBC Universal. Those are your company headlines on the 29th of June. You're watching Global Business Africa. Time for a short break. Here's what's coming up next. Morocco secures a $650 million credit line from the World Bank. And we'll explore new regional payment systems being developed to unlock a lot more trade within Africa.
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There's more to this place than just glorious landscapes. There's more to it than just, say, Table Mountain or glorious, endless salt flats. There's more to it than countries that are home to some of the deepest minds in the world. There is so much more to this place, even if it is home to some of the finest diamonds on the planet. It is the sheer diversity of the people who call Southern Africa home and the relentless drive to make it a better place that make it so special. And we know that because this too is home. No one knows Southern Africa like we do. CGTN, see the difference.

0: Welcome back to the program. You're watching Global Business Africa. On to North Africa. Morocco has secured a new $650 million credit line from the World Bank. The funds will support the country's digital transformation and strengthen its resilience against climate disaster and cybersecurity risks. CGTN's Adin Chouachi has the details.
1: The World Bank package includes one program supporting artificial intelligence initiatives, digital public services, cloud systems, startups, and business digitalization.
2: Morocco is holding national consultations that will bring together all stakeholders involved in artificial intelligence and more broadly the digital sector to develop a roadmap that will help position our country as a regional hub for artificial intelligence and data science.
1: For Moroccan startups, the funding could help expand AI innovation and research. Edrest is one example, using AI-powered simulations to train employees on complex enterprise software.
3: We basically make the training much more engaging, much more scalable, and much more accessible by using simulation instead of the real software itself. The user gets a step-by-step click-through simulation that mimics the real company's processes, and they can learn by themselves without needing any software license on any installation of the software itself.
1: But Morocco's digital ambitions are also linked to wider economic and climate pressures. The country has faced repeated climate shocks, especially prolonged drought, putting pressure on water resources and agriculture. Experts say climate risk financing can help Morocco move faster on adaptation projects and better protect vulnerable communities and businesses.
4: This funding offers an opportunity to implement climate adaptation projects while addressing the country's most pressing needs, especially securing water resources.
1: Together, the two programs reflect Morocco's effort to link digital innovation with climate resilience. The challenge now will be turning that financing into lasting benefits for citizens, businesses, and the broader economy. Adin Chouachi, CGTN.
0: Now over to East Africa. Ethiopian authorities say they've reached a preliminary agreement with a key bondholder group on the restructuring of its billion-dollar Eurobond, which was due in 2024. Talks on reworking the country's only international bond have made very slow, contentious progress after Ethiopia opted to restructure its debt first in 2021 and then defaulted on this Eurobond in December 2021. 23. A statement from Ethiopia's finance ministry says a new round of talks with bondholders were held between the 5th and the 28th of June, and that yielded an agreement in principle. The finance ministry and bondholders agreed on a new instrument. They're calling it a new money warrant. The terms of that have been shared with International Monetary Fund and the co-chairs of Ethiopia's official creditor committee. China, in the meantime, has waived loans to Sudan worth about 344 million yuan. That's about $50 million in a deal announced over the weekend as the country's devastating civil war enters its third year. The agreement is signed in Port Sudan and it cancels four interest-free loans at a time when Khartoum has few international lenders willing to provide any kind of support. Sudan's total external debt owed to governments and international agencies was estimated at more than $56 billion before the civil war started. Sudan's finance minister, Jibril Ibrahim, welcomed the move, saying China's continued to invest in the country throughout the conflict, while Western governments, including the United States and EU member states, have largely pulled back. Sudan's economy has contracted by about 40% since the fighting started between the country's army and the rapid support forces. Sudan does continue to grapple with a range of problems, however: soaring costs, a surge in inflation, economic

0: collapse on a very uncertain path to recovery. At the signing ceremony, China's envoy to Sudan said the country is pledging to help rebuild the country.
1: I congratulate the people of Sudan on the signing of the agreement to cancel approximately $50 million of Sudan's debt to China. This generous gesture reflects the strong and enduring partnership between our two countries. China is a strategic partner that stood by Sudan during some of our most difficult times. Today it is one of our largest investors and our biggest trading partner. China played a key role in developing Sudan's oil sector. It is the one that extracted the oil, and we see great potential to expand that partnership. We also welcome China's expertise in infrastructure, be it railways, electricity grids, water networks, or sanitation systems, as we rebuild our country. And we invite Chinese companies to be part of Sudan's reconstruction and future growth.
2: Recently, the Chinese government decided to waive four interest-free loans. Today, the Sudanese Minister of Finance, Jibril Ibrahim, and I signed a debt relief agreement on behalf of our governments. The Sudanese government is currently making great efforts in national reconstruction. China hopes to effectively reduce its debt burden through this waiver and help the Sudanese government expand its fiscal space. This once again reflects China's commitment to Sudan's reconstruction. China and Sudan are good brothers, good friends, and good partners. China has consistently firmly supported Sudan's sovereignty, unity, and territorial integrity, and will continue to provide assistance for Sudan's economic and social development.
0: Now then, the progress might be slower than expected, but African governments are working to make it easier to trade across borders within the continent. Now, goods can move a lot more freely under the African Continental Free Trade Area, but moving money from point A to point B, especially in countries that are not in the same economic zone, that remains one of the biggest obstacles. Now, new regional payment systems are being developed to reduce costs, speed up transactions, and unlock a lot more trade across the continent. CGTN's Kelechi Emekalam has the details.
3: For the past 7 years, James Sully has been making handmade shoes and leather accessories, building a customer base that now extends beyond Nigeria. Orders are coming in from other African countries, but for James, delivering the products is often easier than receiving the payments.
4: Honestly, demand hasn't been a problem at all. We have several customers across Africa country who want our products. But the challenge here is that when they make payment, it takes time for me to receive my alert. So that alone also causes problems to my business.
3: James's experience reflects a broader challenge facing businesses across Africa. Despite growing regional trade, cross-border payments often involve multiple currency conversions, high transaction costs, and settlement delays. Governments, central banks, and financial technology companies are now developing new payment infrastructure designed to make transfers faster, cheaper, and more secure.
5: So there's a PAPSS system that has been developed at the moment. And the beauty of the PAPSS system is that it ensures that cross-border transactions are handled in local currency. So it would remove the whole problem of converting, transferring, then converting again.
3: While reliance on foreign currencies would lower transaction costs, shorten settlement times, and make it easier for businesses, using an integrated payment ecosystem would require stronger financial infrastructure, regulatory cooperation, and wider adoption across African countries. Removing trade barriers is only part of Africa's integration story. Experts say unless businesses can move money across borders quickly, safely, and affordably, the full economic potential of the continent's free trade agreement may remain out of reach.
6: We'll be able to build a resilient supply chain within the region, or a resilient regional value chain. So we expect that this will create a better system, and we also expect that profits of organizations, especially SMEs, will grow in the region.
3: For entrepreneurs like James Sully,

0: The promise of a modern payment system is simple. Less time waiting for payments and more time making products, serving customers, and expanding into new markets. For Africa's free trade ambitions to succeed, businesses will need more than open borders. They will also need payment systems that move money as quickly as trade itself. Kelechi Emekalam, CGTN Abuja, Nigeria.
1: We've gone past 18:30 GMT. You're watching Global Business Africa. Here's what's coming up next. Iran disputes American reports claiming technical talks would occur in Doha on Tuesday. And winemakers in Greece are exploring new methods to adapt to a heat wave that's gripped most parts of Europe.

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0: Business in Africa is at the crossroads. We celebrate those who are adopting and thriving despite the challenges, from grassroots to big businesses. Global Business takes you along for the ride as we track the making of a giant. 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
2: Welcome back to the program. You're watching Global Business Africa. Let's step outside the African continent now. Iran's deputy foreign minister is disputing American reports saying that talks would occur in Doha, that's the Qatari capital, on Tuesday, the 30th of June. U.S. sources had previously told Axios that both countries were standing down after strikes over the weekend. In the meantime, President Masoud Pezeshkian told Iranian state media that the U.S. lifting certain sanctions would see $6 billion in assets frozen in Qatar to return to Iran. Now, this comes as Iranian and Omani diplomats are meeting in Muscat to negotiate control over the Strait of Hormuz and whether the toll will actually be enforced. Only 124 vessels have gone through this critical waterway since Thursday. It's a fraction of pre-war maritime traffic. Ehsan Kevani reports from central Iran.
3: During the past few days, international media have reported on the possibility of Iran-U.S. talks taking place this week in Qatar or Switzerland. However, Iran's deputy foreign minister, Kazem Gharibabadi, has pushed back on those claims. While he confirms that consultations with Qatar are continuing as usual, especially regarding the follow-up on the other side's commitments, he says dollars out of the initial $12 billion will be unfrozen. In fact, the issue of unfreezing Iran's assets was and has been among the major demands by Tehran. According to Iranian officials, Qatar played a key role in this regard, paving the way for the transfer of the funds. Such funds are crucially important to Iran, especially after months of war, blockade, and a domestic economy in crisis. However, we need to wait and see if the amount would be officially transferred to Iran.
2: Now, as European companies are reassessing opportunities in a fast-changing, evolving economic landscape, how exactly are they perceiving the world's second-largest economy? CGTN's reporter Jiang Jinyi reports.
4: China and the EU remain each other's second-largest trading partners for goods, with bilateral trade exceeding 8%.

0: $800 billion U.S. dollars last year, making developments in the Chinese market closely watched by businesses across Europe.
1: The Chinese market is a fitness club for every company, and that includes multinationals, that includes European companies. And I think this is all about changing the processes, changing the decision making. It's good for China, but by the way, I think a number of companies now are using the Chinese way of running a business elsewhere in the world, which gives a lot of benefits.
2: There's a lot of opportunities in the China market and also to collaborate with Chinese companies and with Chinese technology to expand into global markets. And I think the 15th five-year plan has been very, very strong on sustainability and the green transition and is pushing that agenda forward. So, and that's another thing I always say to European companies, did you read the 15th five-year plan?
0: Beyond market opportunities, investor confidence is also shaped by the policy environment. Analysts say China's commitment to high-standard opening up is helping provide stability and predictability for global businesses, offering a degree of certainty at a time when trade and investment conditions are becoming increasingly uncertain worldwide.
3: The 15th five-year plan also signaled that we are going to further uphold the principle of opening up. And I think global companies around the world will benefit greatly from these measures, especially I think the European companies.
0: As companies navigate a more volatile and uncertain global landscape, many view China's continued opening up as an anchor of stability and signal of long-term commitment to international business. Zhang Zhenyi, CGTN, Qingdao.
4: Along the banks of the Yangtze River in southwestern China's Chongqing, there's a small ferry that's become a vital lifeline for villages along the river. But it represents more than just a means of getting from point A to point B. Through the dedication of its operators and the support of an unexpected online community, this ferry has found quite a bit of a renewed purpose. CGTN's Yang Jinghao brings us the story of Xiao Lifang and the Backbasket Ferry, which isn't just connecting shores, but countless lives as well.
5: Around 6 every morning, Cao Lifang welcomes her first passengers. Most are elderly farmers making their daily trip across the Yangtze River to sell their farm produce. Known as a backbasket ferry, the boat in Zhongxian County, southwest China's Chongqing, carries local hopes for a better livelihood.
6: When I see them turn what they've grown into money for their families, it makes me truly happy.
5: For generations, ferries have been an essential part of daily life in Zhongxian, linking riverside communities to schools, hospitals, and markets. In 2013, Li Feng and a neighbor took over operation of the ferry as a means of making a living.
6: I earned about 2,000 yuan a month, similar to what I could earn working outside.
5: But in 2018, a new highway dramatically reduced passenger traffic. Many ferries gradually disappeared. Li Feng was faced with a dilemma.
6: Of course, I was worried.
5: Instead of giving up, the two ferry owners chose to stay. The fare also remained the same, 12 yuan or less than $2 for the two-hour journey.
6: We felt that it wasn't just us who were struggling. For them, earning a yuan isn't easy, and most of them are elderly, so we never thought about raising the price.
5: Then, 4 years ago, something unexpected happened. As they started posting videos to document what they believed could be the ferry's final days, millions of people were introduced to the lives of the elderly farmers. Through live streams, viewers began supporting the farmers in creative and meaningful ways. For example, they purchased the farmers' produce and donated it to those in need. One day, a stranger even reached out to Li Feng and offered 100,000 yuan.
6: I was completely shocked. At first, I was even a little scared. But he told me, don't feel pressured. This money is to buy ferry tickets for the villagers. Based on our regular fares, it covered about 67 days of free rides.
5: Months ago, the old ferry was replaced by this larger, bed-equipped one, where free breakfast is prepared for passengers every morning. For the farmers, their journey is no longer remote and arduous.
7: I like taking this boat because I can sit comfortably. On the bus, I always have to stand, and it's not convenient when I carry a back basket.
8: The service is good, and the boat owners treat us warmly.
9: Today, vegetables that can't be sold at the market can be bought by her online followers. It's great.
5: And the contest does not stop at the ferry. At the destination dock, government employees, including police officers, volunteer to carry the heavy baskets to the market. In turn, this has deeply moved and inspired Li Fang. Earlier this year, she became a provisionary member of the Communist Party of China.
6: Many of the people who came to help were party members. Watching what they did made me feel I should learn from them. So without hesitation, I submitted my application to join the party.
5: And she feels an even greater sense of responsibility.
6: In my spare time, I'll continue visiting elderly people and children in rural communities, and I'll keep helping local farmers sell their specialty products.
5: Coming back for her own family, Li Fang has now found herself serving a much bigger one along the banks of the Yangtze River. And as long as there are people waiting on the other side, Li Fang says she will keep the ferry running. Yang Jinghao, CGTN, Zhongxian County, Chongqing.
4: On to Hong Kong now. The open-air Dai Pai Tong food stalls were once massively popular, but there are less than 20 of them that are still around today. Even though they've been featured in recent government tourism campaigns seeking to attract visitors who are looking for local authentic experiences, operators welcome the push, but they say a lot more support is needed to prevent their extinction. Laura Westbrook tells us more from Hong Kong.
10: Eric Chow took over running the family business from his parents 5 years ago. This Dai Pai Tong, a type of open-air food stall, has been around for 38 years.
11: So the first few years, it was like quite tough for my parents because we only get like around 3-4 tables. That's what they said. And after we're getting bigger and bigger and bigger.
10: Concerns about hygiene, safety and street congestion contributed to authorities no longer issuing new licenses for Dai Pai Tong and hawkers since the 1970s. Existing licenses can only be transferred to immediate family members. Now there are fewer than 20 Dai Pai Tong left across Hong Kong. Chow turned to social media to market the business overseas. He says it's helped bring in visitors from the Republic of Korea and Southeast Asia.
11: We try to promote the Dai Pai Tong culture to many different customers from all around the world. At least we let more people know about, oh, Dai Pai Tong is actually like from Hong Kong, and the culture is like this, the vibe is like this.
10: Located near the famed Temple Street Night Market, he was featured by the city's flag carrier Cathay Pacific earlier this year. Dai Pai Tong have also been promoted in government tourism campaigns.
12: When I'm traveling, I try to, like, I don't know, explore the culture, if you will. So it looks pretty authentic, you know, so I said, why not?
10: Chow says now could be the time for the government to look into relaxing licensing and providing Dai Pai Tong operators like him more flexibility.
13: It's hot, it's noisy, with smoke filling the air. Yet it's precisely this authentic local experience that visitors connect with. Experts say that if the government doesn't act drastically to preserve this historic part of Hong Kong's culture, Dai Pai Tong could disappear within the next 5 years.
10: Former lawmaker Doreen Kong says that Hong Kong can learn from the policies in Singapore and the Chinese mainland.
14: When I went to Singapore, wow, I stayed next to a hawker center. And at nighttime after 6 or 7, wow, the whole Dai Pai Tong, the hawker, actually extended to the whole street. And even at 11, you can see a lot of tourists. They eat, you know, on the street. Well, it's quite a scene. In Singapore, the government, they can block the whole street. Why not Hong Kong?
10: She called on policymakers to view Dai Pai Dong and hawkers from a cultural perspective rather than on their economic value. Eric Chow says he will keep running the place that raised him for as long as he can. Laura Westbrook, CGTN, Hong Kong.
4: On to the Greek island of Santorini now. Climate change is rewriting the economics of winemaking. With desalination plants running at full capacity and tourism competing for every single drop of water available, production costs have gone right through the roof. But a group of vintners there is fighting back. They're exploring treated wastewater irrigation, solar-powered atmospheric water capture, and row planting techniques in order to cut costs and ensure supply. The stakes? Well, it's a quarter of a billion euro wine industry, but also the future of Greek winemaking.
15: In a vineyard on the Greek island of Santorini, winemaker Yannis Boutari gestures to a dried-up Koulouros vine, which endured for 90 years, but was finally killed by heat and drought. The plant's fate highlights a growing problem on Santorini, where low rainfall and searing temperatures from 2023 to 2025 have increased the price of grapes, slashed wine production, and intensified concerns over water supply.
16: There's a lot of talk around what should be done in Santorini. The main thing for our winery is that we're not abandoning tradition. We are adapting to the changes, we're learning from the tradition, and we're adapting the vineyard to the new circumstances.
15: Boutaris runs the Domaine Sigalas Winery, now part of the Kyriani family of wineries, is testing a pilot project with local authorities and scientists to take wastewater from homes and hotels to irrigate the vines.
17: The reputation and quality of Santorini wines has risen in the last 20 years. But because it is only the last 20 years, the price of the final product of Santorini cannot rise to such high levels. If we had the reputation that French wines have acquired in more than 100, 150 years, we could justify the price for Santorini to be bigger. We recognize that this water is used in other regions, and it is very good for cultivating vineyards. Nevertheless, we have to try it on Santorini also.
15: Winemaker Yannis Papakonomou is also planning to tap into the wastewater project for his six-year-old vines. 11-year-old Vasoltis Vineyards relied on buying grapes, but unusual heat and a lack of water in farmers over the years reduced grape supply.
18: The lack of winter, the lack of water, the lack of farmers. And in the end, we had all that climate change that came to give the final heat, I think. So we must adapt and proceed in new way of thinking and find a way out.
15: Winemakers in Greece are all waiting to see the results of the wastewater pilot project, which is being set up, and local authorities are waiting for state funding.
4: All right, then, a quick run through commodity prices before we get to our next story. The floor price for Mubane crude, it's a benchmark, of course, it tends to cover trading of oil, at least coming out of the Middle East. It seems to be around $66 a barrel, despite the occasional strikes on Iran and the U.S. military assets in the GCC states over the last couple of days. Brent crude futures during August have largely remained under $75 a barrel since the 24th of June. Pretty much the same thing we're seeing with WTI futures have been under that price level since the 22nd. Spot platinum prices, they continue to decline, down 23% since the start of the year to around $1,586 an ounce. A quick note about oil prices, though. Barely 24 hours ago, Nigeria's antitrust commission said retail prices in the country are not falling as fast as global oil prices. And they say that argues, or rather they're saying that points to, quote, undue exploitation of consumers in Africa's largest crude oil producer. Let's turn our attention now to the DRC. Conflict in the eastern end of the Democratic Republic of Congo has long disrupted the cocoa industry there. In fact, it's turning that crop into a conflict commodity. Armed militias often target remote farming regions. They steal the cocoa beans and then sell them in order to finance the operations. But some farmers are refusing to give in to the violence, and they're stepping up ways of securing their land. CGTN's David Biddy tells us how.
19: Push! Push! These young men and women in uniform are guards employed by the Virunga Origins Company in Beni Province. They specialize in patrolling the local cocoa plantations on the northern edge of Virunga National Park and call themselves field guards. Day and night, they watch over the fields, armed with only batons and handheld two-way radios, and alert farmers of the slightest suspicious movement.
20: We joined this program for our own good and we are doing a good job. We are now managing to catch thieves and subdue them, just as Virunga trained us to do. We anticipate all their maneuvers to prevent them from getting past us.

0: ले।
1: Cocoa farming is a major driver of the local economy here, with many families heavily dependent on the revenue. Yet for several seasons now, their livelihoods have been threatened by repeated thefts, forcing farmers to take matters into their own hands and devise several ways to save their crops.
2: The cocoa we grow is purely seasonal. We harvest on the 15th and 30th of every month. But sometimes, when we arrive at the fields to harvest, we find that thieves have already stolen everything. So we've started coming from time to time to pick up whatever is close to ripeness.
1: And they say the different initiatives are already beginning to bear some fruit. Across several villages, farmers have seen a drop in thefts. But everyone recognizes that this community-led approach alone cannot guarantee lasting security. And the cooperatives representing local farmers also have another concern.
3: When the ponds start to show signs of ripening, the farmer is forced to harvest them for fear of thieves. Sometimes people tell us this is to protect the cocoa, but it's not a good method because cocoa that hasn't reached maturity will automatically be of poor quality, and this will hurt exports in the long term.
1: While the initiative is restoring hope to communities in Beni, cocoa producers are still banking on more support from authorities. But for now, they can keep farming with some peace of mind, knowing that their investment is more secure than before. David Mbidi, CGTN.
4: One last story for you this hour. In Benin's political capital of Porto-Novo, there's a group of artists, game developers and guardians of Wudun traditions who are coming together to use tech to preserve ancestral knowledge. They've organized an exhibition that offers an immersive journey that blends culture, storytelling and tools from interactive gaming. Here's CGTN's Sofia Shimechero with that story on Grassroots.
5: Created after 18 months of research, interviews and digital production, this exhibition helps to transform traditional knowledge into interactive experiences designed for today's digital generation. This is the first time such a project has been organized on the continent.
6: The message explains that Ancestral Futures is a pioneering game developed using a new methodology that will be shared through workshops for young people and students. It aims to teach game and film creation while blending real-life footage with digital environments, helping balance virtual experiences and reduce over-reliance on purely digital worlds.
7: The message highlights the importance of preserving tradition while transitioning to the digital world, comparing it to building a bridge between the past and the future. It also reflects on humanity's responsibility to protect its values and consider what will remain for future generations in an increasingly digital age.
5: Inspired by the elements of earth, water and fire, the games invite visitors to explore the beliefs, symbols and practices of Wudun through immersive storytelling.
3: The experience features three environments, earth, water and fire, where a character moves through and interacts with different objects. Each scene allows users to explore how these objects are arranged and understand their meanings, roles and cultural significance, especially in the context of Benin's heritage, even without physically accessing them.
5: The project brings together technology and cultural heritage, giving young people a new way to connect with traditions that have long been passed down through oral history. Rather than replacing ancestral teachings, the creators say the games serve as a tool for cultural mediation, making centuries-old knowledge accessible in a modern format.
8: The message emphasizes the importance of collaboration with experts and cultural authorities when developing projects, especially government-related work. It highlights the need to balance respect for cultural traditions, scientific rigor, and creative choices such as limiting or restricting certain content in video games to preserve authenticity and appropriateness.
5: Having brought together artists from Benin, Congo, Uganda, Mali, Cameroon, and France, this initiative goes beyond the scope of an art exhibition. It demonstrates how innovation can help preserve Africa's rich cultural heritage, ensuring ancestral wisdom continues to inspire future generations. Sofia Shimichero, CGTN.
4: All right, then a quick run through the currencies as we wrap up the program. Second quarter of the year has been a pretty interesting one for the Naira. It's about 0.25% weaker against the greenback since the 1st of April. But even then, it's largely held on to the gains made against the American dollar on a year-to-date basis.

In East Africa, Kenya is now the second African country after South Africa to link its bond market to Clearstream. Standard Chartered's local unit will be the local correspondent bank and the local custodian as well. So if you're ever looking at yields in the Kenyan market and you think, oh, I could have a piece of that, now you certainly can from outside the continent. So then, ahead of the June 30th deadline for foreign nationals to leave South Africa, ahead of scheduled protests, that's where we leave it for this edition of Global Business Africa. As always, I'd like to hear your thoughts on the content you've seen here in the last hour. Many ways to send that feedback in, all of them on your screens right now. I'm Raman Yang in the Kenyan capital, Nairobi. Thank you for your time in the last hour. The World Today is up next from Washington, D.C.

0: Heart-stopping rescues and the race against time as search teams enter a critical stage after last week's catastrophic earthquakes in Venezuela. U.S. and Iran set for new talks. President Trump says the two sides will meet in Doha Tuesday after tit-for-tat strikes. No confirmation from Tehran. And Eastern Europe now in the grips of a brutal heat wave that has shattered records across the western part of the continent. Hello, everyone, and thank you for joining us. I'm Asiye Namdar in Washington. We begin with dramatic rescues and the frantic search for survivors after last week's twin earthquakes in Venezuela. Another person pulled out alive after more than 100 hours under the rubble. Tens of thousands are still missing, and powerful aftershocks continue to rattle the region as the death toll climbs over 1,700. Stephen Gibbs joins us live from the capital, Caracas, which has been devastated. Stephen, what more can you tell us?
1: Yes, well, here in Caracas, at 7 a.m. or just after 7 a.m., there was, as you mentioned, a pretty big aftershock, which is a wake-up call, really, to the danger that this country still faces, and really particularly those rescue workers who are doing the most extraordinary work. We've just seen the most amazing images and stories of people being recovered after spending more than 5 days under the rubble. There was one man, as you mentioned, 106 hours there. Several other cases, including infant children, being rescued. So just a constant reminder here that the decision by the Venezuelan government just to sort of open the doors and let whatever international rescue teams wanted to come in was extremely a good decision. And the expertise of those rescue workers, and including their canine sniffers, the dogs are being absolutely vital here in finding the people under the rubble. That has all very, very much paid off. But as you say, time is running out. Historically, it's pretty difficult for people to stay alive unless they can find access to water beyond the sort of week cutoff period. But that doesn't mean that the effort to find people is not continuing. How many people are still missing? It's really difficult to say. There have been these very big figures being bandied around of 50,000. Most of the experts say, fortunately, it's a lot less than that. But I will say that the United Nations has said that it has got 10,000 body bags ready, as we worry that the death toll, which currently stands at over 1,700, might well go up.
0: Stephen, clearly the big priority right now is continuing to find people who may be alive under the rubble to try to find more survivors. But what is the immediate need for the people who have survived this earthquake?
1: The immediate need is housing. There are thousands of people who their houses were either destroyed or, and this is the majority, their houses are now

0: deemed unsafe for habitation and why you've got all these aftershocks. You know, who wants to go back into a high-story building if that's where you live and where it's been badly shaken? So an immediate problem is housing. Now, the government has said it expects to set up camps, and it is setting up camps, like a refugee camp, for the injured and the displaced. Another major issue, of course, is even when you rescue people, those people are often injured, and there are a whole lot of thousands of people who are injured, even if they didn't need rescuing. They need hospital care. The Venezuelan public health system was in a pretty bad state even before this. So what we've been seeing is field camps being set up. Many countries, including India, United States, is planning to set up 4 hospital field camps. And that will alleviate the pressure a bit on the local health system, which is really straining now. All sorts of problems, but they need to solve this because you have thousands of people living in a situation where there's no real running water, electricity is intermittent. So the risk of disease, the risk that there's a sort of second blow for all these people is very serious.
1: All right, Stephen Gibbs, thank you. Santiago Rodriguez Rigetti is a co-founder of an app that helps earthquake victims reunite with their loved ones. He, too, joins us from Caracas, where he's witnessed the devastation firsthand. Santiago, you didn't just witness the devastation. You felt these massive earthquakes that happened less than a minute from one another. Talk to us where you were and what it was like to feel it.
2: Well, nice to meet you. I was actually here in this apartment, and this duplet earthquake just hit around 7 o'clock. I don't even remember the time. At first, it felt like the building was tilting, and I couldn't believe it. I look outside. I see all the windows and all the buildings cracking. Actually, this building has been evacuated, this building too, because they might fall, and then I have to leave. But it was breathtaking, because the first earthquake just tilted the building, and the second one started shaking, and that's when I saw the building right next to this one fall. And then I say, this is going to be for me. I got my puppy. I got under the door. And then I say, this, I'm going to die. And actually, I survived. So it was devastating. It was, you know, it's still devastating.
1: Santiago, how much damage has the building that you're in right now, how much damage did it sustain?
2: Well, we don't know, but it has taken 3 earthquakes so far. Today morning, there was a 5.1. So right now they're evacuating because the building right next to me, it already cracked in 2. And if you want me to show you, all the buildings around me are cracked. So,
1: sure. Go ahead. Take the laptop or your camera. Yeah. We'd love to see it.
2: Okay. I'll show you around. So here, I cannot zoom in, but you can see all the cracks, okay, through the windows, all these crumbs. Down here, you can see how the building fell. And over there, okay, that building fell and already picked it up. I don't know if you can see, but yeah, we're seeing a lot of cracked buildings, and there's not a lot of people around here, you know? So I'm just looking for a safer place to go, because I don't think this building can take another duplet earthquake.
1: Yeah, I think that's probably a good idea for you to find someplace else to live. Clearly you have power and you've come up with this app that helps people who've been hurt in hospitals find their loved ones. But if people can't charge their phones, if they don't have power, how does this app help them?
2: Well, we have a lot of centers that you have Starlink, because we have free Starlink. So there's a lot of people helping with batteries. It's not the first time. We're not prepared to not have light. We actually, a lot of people have backup batteries. So the thing is, we got to help those people out. There's few kind of help. There's international teams coming, which is great, because we needed more professionals. We need more people to have house. At least I'm lucky I can go to my mother's house, but there's not a lot of people that can. So us, that we can help. The only thing I did is I had a lot of doctors send me the list of the hospitals and all the people that were coming in. So I made it very light, because it's not the first app I created in this country to help crisis. And all of this connect, so the loved ones that can find someone in the hospital can go and see them and rescue them. And there's another website where you can find the lost one, which is not the same, but that's my way of helping, you know, because I have the power of the technology. But there's, you know, I did it in a day. I'm making more

0: More resourceful, so people, can send a text. But we can help as anybody can take the phone and just register the people or the doctors in the hospital. We have a lot. We have 6,000 volunteers around the country registering the people, telling the family, that they're in the hospital, that they're safe. So we have volunteers to do that.
1: Well, I think you're doing really important work. We're so glad you're okay, and we really appreciate you talking to us.
0: No, thank you, guys. Thank you, and
1: thank you.
0: I hope to see you all soon again.
1: Yeah, we wish you Godspeed. Thank you, Santiago Rodriguez Righetti. Thank you so much. Well, China is sending $14 million in additional humanitarian aid to Venezuela, and the foreign ministry briefed reporters on China's contribution so far to the relief efforts.
2: The Chinese government has decided, in addition to the previously pledged cash assistance, to provide an additional 100 million yuan in emergency humanitarian aid in the form of relief supplies to support earthquake response and post-disaster reconstruction, which will be delivered to Venezuela as soon as possible. China has also provided satellite imagery of the earthquake-stricken areas to support Venezuela's disaster relief efforts. Chinese enterprises operating in Venezuela and overseas Chinese communities have voluntarily supplied urgently needed engineering machinery and medical materials for rescue operations, and have organized rescue teams to actively participate in search and rescue work. The Chinese side stands ready to continue providing further assistance to Venezuela in accordance with the evolving disaster situation.
1: A Venezuelan expat living in Shanghai turned to social media to help earthquake survivors back home. Her grassroots fundraising campaign raised nearly $13,000 in just 2 days. The organizer spoke with CGTN's Chen Mengfei about the overwhelming outpouring of support.
3: This money resumes to one word, life.
4: First of all, can you tell us how is this donation campaign going so far?
3: Thank you for the invitation. The campaign is going amazing. And so far, we've been able to collect 90,000 RMB, out of which those 50,000 have already been sent out to Venezuela, directly to volunteers and organizations in the first line of rescue.
4: You've only started the campaign for 2 days, and you've raised more than $10,000?
3: Yes, yes. It's truly unbelievable. But, I think
4: That's
3: this shows
4: incredible.
3: The power of the community in China, which is one of the most amazing things that China has for us internationals, is the power of community. So far, we've received donations from everywhere, and I mean people literally from everywhere, from Chinese citizens to Cubans to Venezuelans to Germans. One person, for example, she experienced the tsunami in Thailand, and she started talking to me about how that experience shaped her and how she wanted to help others that were going through similar experiences. And we also received messages from students who say, this is all the money I have, but this is what I want to give to help. So we received a lot of sensitive messages, people understanding how we're feeling, trying to support us and trying to help specific causes.
4: And, when you first made that poster and shared it, I think on your WeChat moment, were you nervous? Did you, what did you expect? And were you surprised when the first donation came through?
3: I was just numb. I've been crying for the last 3 days nonstop. With the videos, with the news. I am in direct contact with the organizations and the volunteers, so I get to see a lot of the hard work they're doing, but I also get to hear the horrible things that are I posted on WeChat, and I never expected to receive so much help. I think none of us expected because, I just made a poster, but all the community helped repost it, and that's why we've gotten this support. So for me, it felt like being hugged by the country I lived in, helping us help our country and people, just humanity in general, people who are suffering, makes us feel, I think as Venezuelans in China, makes us feel comforted and aided.
1: Ordinary people doing extraordinary.

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Asia exemplifies diversity in its best sense, and welcomes changes at the fastest pace. Asia Today brings you the headlines from the most populous continent, puts in focus politics, economies, and faces, and takes you on a tour of the sights from the region and beyond.

360-degree profiles of industry movers and shakers, tech mavericks, and policymakers. We drill down on their success. We ask how they set strategy and how they navigate in an increasingly competitive market. 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

0: Six people are dead, several others wounded after a gunman opened fire at a youth center in northern Germany. Police at the scene arrested three individuals, including the suspected shooter. It happened at a facility that shelters pregnant women and young mothers with children. Officials say the victims were all employees at the center and that the attack may have been related to a custody dispute. Germany has tight gun laws and mass shootings are rare. New talks set for Tuesday between the U.S. and Iran. President Trump says the meetings will take place in Qatar following a weekend of strikes and counterstrikes in the Persian Gulf. He says Tehran and Washington have agreed to stand down for now, but Iran has not confirmed the meeting. Sepehr Saremi with more from Tehran.
1: Iranian officials, the president, the foreign ministry, the spokesperson of the foreign ministry, they have not denied that there will be negotiations tomorrow in Doha, and they have not approved what President Trump has claimed regarding technical talks in Doha. Because Iran's economy is very important. Whenever there is some signs of improvement or a political breakthrough, it starts to improve. But now we can see that even Iran's economy has lost its faith or trust in diplomacy, because Riyal, Iran's currency, has again started to fall. But the good thing is that President Pezeshkian today said that based on plans made, $6 billion out of total $12 billion of Iranian resources in Qatar will be released and returned to the country, and necessary follow-ups are being carried out. So this is very clear. It shows that at least for now, negotiations and diplomacy are working for both Iranians and Americans, but have been just skirmishes in the Persian Gulf and the Strait of Hormuz in the last four or five days at that, which jeopardized the function of MOU. I think the main sticking point between the U.S. and Iran is that who controls the Strait of Hormuz? Because IRGC, especially IRGC, insists that for now, specifically in the next 30 days, while the negotiations are taking place, the Strait of Hormuz is under the control of IRGC. But the U.S. says no, it should be free. It should be like the before the war began. So we have to wait and see what will happen in the coming hours. We have to see whether Iranian officials, high-ranking officials, will confirm that the talks will take place in Doha. And we can be hopeful that the talks will happen. But for now, as I said, nothing has been confirmed.
0: Sepehr Saremi reporting from Tehran. Paramilitary fighters in southern Sudan have launched drone strike on the strategic city of Al Obeid. They hit the city's power station and fuel depots, cutting off electricity and water pumps for more than 500,000 people, including

0: including refugees. And the army struggling to stop a rebel blockade in the same area, fearing an impending ground offensive. The UN warns it may lead to another wave of atrocities. CGTN's Robert Nagila reports.
1: 8 months after the fall of El Fasher, the capital of Sudan's North Darfur state, to the RSF, fears are growing that El Obeid could suffer a similar fate. The city, home to more than 500,000 people, is the capital of North Kordofan state and a key commercial hub known for its trade in gum arabic and livestock. But since the war broke out, its role has changed. El Obeid is now a critical humanitarian hub, supporting communities across the wider Kordofan region. In February last year, the Sudanese army broke an almost two-year RSF siege on the city. But in recent weeks, UN agencies have warned of a significant RSF buildup around El Obeid, raising fears of renewed fighting and putting civilians at increasing risk.
2: We must not allow the horrors that we saw in El Fasher to be repeated in El Obeid.
1: During a UN Security Council briefing, officials warned that the window to prevent a wider escalation was rapidly narrowing. Recent drone attacks have also been reported in areas around El Obeid, including along a key highway near the city of Al-Rahad, according to the United Nations.
2: We have seen further reports of drone attacks overnight, and for now the area remains inaccessible. Our humanitarian colleagues and their partners are focusing on moving food and other supplies into the city while preparing for the potential movements of large numbers of people in the immediate area.
1: More than 14 million people have been displaced by Sudan's war, while about 30 million people are in need of humanitarian assistance. The conflict began in 2023 after a power struggle between the Sudanese armed forces and the RSF, plunging the country into a devastating war. Robert Nagila, CGTN.
0: Coming up, a heat wave blanketing parts of Europe heads east, plus the U.S. gears up for a hot holiday weekend. Details when we return.
3: ...360-degree profiles of industry movers and shakers, tech mavericks, and policymakers. We drill down on their success. We ask how they set strategy and how they navigate in an increasingly competitive market. Real talk, real business. 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

0: As the scorching heat wave in Western Europe moves east, the Balkans now in the grips of record-breaking temperatures. They're soaring to around 40 degrees Celsius in Albania and Bosnia-Herzegovina. Firefighters say they have largely contained a landfill fire that had been burning for days and sending toxic smoke into the air. In Belgrade, people flocked to an artificial lake to escape the heat. Serbia is urging residents to limit physical activity and conserve energy. Scientists warn climate change is intensifying both the frequency and severity of heat and dry spells, leaving Europe increasingly vulnerable to wildfires and health issues. In Italy, the extreme heat is raising fears of another season of drought. Soaring temperatures are straining water supplies and threatening crops. Hermione Kitson reports from Perugia.
1: Lake Trasimeno in Italy's central region of Umbria paints a stark picture of the summer ahead. Water levels have fallen sharply and are expected to drop even further in the coming weeks. Massimo Coltella is the director of the local sailing club and says the situation has never been so dire.
2: Consider that it will decrease another 30 to 35 centimetres, so we will arrive at 2 metres, the worst ever.
1: The crisis follows years of below average rainfall and increasingly hot summers. As the shoreline retreats, concerns are growing over tourism.

0: wildlife and the local economy.
1: I'm worried because if this water crisis continues, the lake will continue to disappear, and with it, its ecosystem of flora and fauna.
0: The regional government says water is now being pumped into the lake from a nearby reservoir.
2: We started transferring water from the Montedolio Dam in Tuscany at a rate of 200 litres per second. So far, we've transferred 1.7 million cubic metres. It's certainly still a small amount, but we only started at the end of February.
0: The alarm is also being raised by farmers. Patrizia Marcelli manages 185 hectares of farmland and says crops such as wheat, corn and beans are increasingly difficult to grow, with smaller harvests each year.
3: This June is tremendous. Maybe we are 2 to 3 degrees above what we experienced this time last year. The fear is that if this heat persists, we won't even have enough water to irrigate the crops. It's a big problem.
4: Every year is more difficult, both because the temperatures keep rising and I keep getting older.
0: In some parts of the country, temperatures are soaring to well above 40 degrees Celsius.
5: Perugia is one of 17 cities the Italian government has placed on red alert, the highest heat warning level, and there's little relief in sight with the extreme conditions set to continue into next week.
0: But forecasters warn it's just a taste of what's to come. Hermione Kitson, CGTN, Perugia, Umbria.
6: Well, parts of the U.S. also bracing for scorching temperatures as the country gears up for a big celebration. Its 250th birthday. CGTN's Owen Fairclough reports from Washington.
7: As a deadly heat wave eases off in Western Europe for now, with a spectacular storm over Paris and even a rain dance, the U.S. is about to bake during its 250th anniversary. Based on the heat index, peak temperatures are expected to feel as high as 46 degrees Celsius or 115 degrees Fahrenheit in some eastern and central states, including the US capital, by Friday, the official federal holiday for Saturday's July the 4th Independence Day. Those temperatures are also expected in Kentucky and Indiana, only just recovering from floods that claimed 4 lives over the weekend. While wildfires in Colorado claimed the lives of 3 firefighters on Saturday. The United Nations General Secretary last week warned these patterns of extreme weather are directly linked to human-driven climate change.
8: Climate disasters are becoming more frequent, more destructive, and more costly. And the World Meteorological Organization has warned we ain't seen nothing yet.
7: A sweltering milestone anniversary for the US is also taking place during the World Cup's first knockout round. Extreme heat is also forecast for 2 games in both Kansas City and Dallas, where temperatures on Friday in the Texan city are forecast to hit 38 degrees Celsius or 100 degrees Fahrenheit. But at least Australia and Egypt will kick off in an air-conditioned, covered stadium.
9: We're going to Dallas!
7: Owen Fairclough, CGTN, Washington.
6: And that is the world today. Thank you for watching. I'm Asiye Namdar in Washington. We'll be back with more news at the top of the hour. And for news anytime, you can visit our website, cgtn.com.

0: They are so inextricably entangled that each of their very survival as a country depends on a degree of cooperation with the other.
1: China, in every cross industry, is finding different ways to really accelerate the speed and the quality of delivery.
2: Welcome to World Insight with me, Tian Wei. Innovation-driven development is the key to China's long-term economic resilience and steady growth. From AI to green energy, homegrown breakthroughs are reshaping industries and opening more possibilities. As Harvard University professor Graham Allison notes, these Chinese innovation efforts will be translated into products that can benefit people and redefine global competition. Let's take a look at my recent interview with him.Now, Professor, as a strategist, as a political scientist, can China be also an opportunity 2.0 for the United States?
0: Well, I think it's a good question, and the answer is yes, but it's often a double-edged item.
2: So, talking about China and the United States, since the two presidents met earlier, we have seen interactions between the two sides. However, over the past few weeks, we do see a rising phenomenon of trade disputes related to export control. So how do you see the latest phenomenon? What does that say to the true nature of trade relations and economic relations between the two sides?
0: So this, it's complicated, the answer, but there are two things going on simultaneously. So on the one hand, the China rapidly rising power, seriously threatening the U.S. position at the top of every pecking order, the colossal ruling power. So on the one hand, we have the fiercest Thucydidean rivalry of all times. So in a single generation, a country that was not visible in the rearview mirror of the U.S., in a single generation is now not visible in the rearview mirror because it's beside you or ahead of you. Who's the number one manufacturing country in the world? China. Who's the number one trading partner? China. Who's the one advanced manufacturing? China. The U.S. and China, as President Xi and Trump recognize, live on a small planet, as President Trump, as President Xi said. And on that small planet, they are so inextricably entangled that each of their very survival as a country depends on a degree of cooperation with the other. So they have both great nuclear arsenals, superpower nuclear arsenals. If they were to have a war, both everything here in Dalian and everything in Boston disappears. They live on a small planet that has with one biosphere. So greenhouse gases impact everybody. They have a financial and economic institutions that are so entangled. So they're going to be managing this struggle back and forth. On the one hand, here we had the summit just a month ago. They declared that no longer would they let great power competition be the only story. They tried to reform, reshape the relationship.
2: Strategic stability.
0: Constructive strategic stability. That's a vision, that or pointer, a direction. So we're trying to build that. Now, building that requires straddling these two impulses. So on the one hand, we're working to cooperate. On the other hand, our governments, seeing where the rivalry creates pain, each take actions that can be interpreted by the other as hostile. And the difficulty of both President Xi and President Trump keeping control of the whole enterprises is very, very... But if I look at the balance of things, look at... I think that you would be shocked if you read what President Trump's statement about China and about Xi Jinping. It was called an encomium to China. He said, I love China. I love Xi Jinping. He's the great leader in the world. Here's what I admire. Is this what Trump thinks? Absolutely, it is what he thinks. Now, does that mean that if we watch all of the behaviors of the U.S. government and the American society, you won't see lots of pushback that you would naturally expect in the Thucydidean rivalry. But the challenge that both President Xi and President Trump recognize is their job is to try to manage and limit the damage from that activity and then channel it into areas where their cooperation actually creates great win-win benefits for both of them. So this is going to be it's going to be rocky, it's going to be fragile, it's going to be unstable, it's going to it'll lurch sometimes one direction rather than the other, which again is so, emphasizes why it's so important that the two leaders be able to communicate with each other and have a rapport and a sense of, you know, as Trump said at the end of the summit, he said, you know, we have a relationship now where if something comes up, a problem, we can just pick up the phone and talk to each other. Well, excuse me, how good is that as compared to letting people imagine how terrible it would be and then interpreting it and misinterpreting it? So I would say my one-word summary, the relationship is improving, and it's on a path of improvement.
2: How much do you think the message has to be strong enough from the White House, from the President Trump, so that his apparatus of enterprise, as you said, using that word, would understand 100% and also be able to implement it into actions?
0: The Trump administration does not have a very, it doesn't operate in an orderly fashion the way previous administrations have. So it's, the president has his views. Everyone knows that they have to be in line with the president's views, so they can't go to the opposite direction. But the degree of control is quite different than in the Chinese system. About President Xi, it's sometimes said that he's not just the CEO, he's the COE, the chief of everything. So that system manages a degree of control in which it's very unlikely that somebody in the Commerce Department or in the Treasury under He Lefeng does something that's not consistent with the boss's view. In the American government, that happens every day. So the thing is much more chaotic, and that's much more difficult to manage. And the Trump administration has not done a good job of creating structures that manage very well. In the economic arena, in the U.S.-China relationship, fortunately, Scott Bessent, the Secretary of the Treasury, and his team have pretty much control of the part that they're dealing with. And similarly, his counterpart, He, has pretty good control. So that part is working. But if I look and see what happens in the Defense Department or what happens in the Commerce Department or what happens in the Congress, that's a whole other story.
2: Is Taiwan question still as dangerous a one as it used to be before the two presidents met?
0: One of the positive takeaways from the summit and also from the relationship that the two have been building over, and I think they've come to a degree of understanding of each other, that they're not going to allow this third party to be the provocation that could drag them into a war that they don't want.
2: You used to say recently, I remember at the Winter Doubles, suggesting it's not destined to war as the title, part of your title of the book. Yes, right. But rather destined for peace for the year 2026.
0: Well, I would say 2026 may turn out in

0: history to be the year, and I think if President Xi and President Trump are successful, they would like to have it said that in 2026, the U.S. and China became seriously reframing or redefining the relationship in order to recognize that there's two simultaneous impulses to compete and to cooperate, and that we have to do both at the same time. And that's difficult, but life is difficult.
1: Leading up to the rest of the year, there are a lot of things going on, including APEC, the G20 summit. Professor, how do you see the preparations leading up to these events to make sure these can be successful and the world can be more assured about China-U.S. on a strategic stability path, as the both two wished?
0: So what President Xi and President Trump did at the Beijing summit was to provide not a blueprint of everything, just a pointer, as they said, a pointer to a constructive strategic stability. Mm-hmm. But now it's left to fill in what that actually means and how that works. Mm-hmm. And that's what we'll see over the period that people are preparing for right now, for the September meeting, and then for the two meetings that follow from that.
1: The rest of the year also with dramatic political agenda in the United States, including the midterm election. Now the two parties are competing, as we can see, fiercely right now. So, Professor, how do you see the domestic political landscape likely to have an impact on the bilateral agenda, and also how U.S. and China could work together on some of the critical areas that not only the two needs to work on together, but the rest of the world also expect?
0: In the midterm election, right now, President Trump is very unfavorable in the U.S. Two people are opposed for every one person who supports it. So he's a low level of approval rating. The enthusiasm among Democrats, as shown in the primaries relative to Republicans, is much greater. So if the election were held today, the Democrats would clearly have a strong majority in the House of Representatives and may even come close to winning the Senate. That's what happened today. Now, that's 150 days away, and in politics, that's a lifetime. So many things can happen in between. But if it turns out that in the midterm the Democrats take the House, then the next period ahead will be a big struggle between the Congress, particularly with the House, and the president. And this will create a lot of waves for everything, including for U.S.-Chinese relations. The president will have less leeway than he has. Determination to try to make a difference in this area is real. So I would say it's a pretty good bet that the momentum will continue in a similar direction. And in the midterms, the issues between Republicans and Democrats that in the election are not about China. This is all about affordability, about inflation, about the price of gas, about the war in Iran. You don't have anybody campaigning. China is the problem.
1: Mm. Moving on to the issue of AI. As we know, the two largest innovation powers in the world, China and the United States, on the artificial intelligence, how do you see behind the surface what is the nature of AI technological development and application development between these two economies?
0: First thing to remember about AI is that nobody knows. So the people who I follow who work on the frontier of this, every month or two or three are shocked that things went faster and further than they could have imagined 3 months before. So this chance that somebody like I can keep up, forget about it. It's just be amazed, be amazed, be amazed, be amazed. So what this is going to be and where does it end in, nobody knows. I mean, Henry Kissinger, when he tried to think about this, kept saying, this is going to be, this thing is going to be smarter, you know, than all human beings. And maybe it's even not going to be very interested in us. Maybe smarter than, maybe like iRobot. So that if you go back into sci-fi, to Asimov, that's a good place to think, what could be possible? So who knows? Secondly, their

0: great benefits from AI, extreme, and you can see them all the time. Okay, but that next point, is it possible, even likely, that there will be negative applications of AI that'll have big harm for human beings? And the answer is yes. Is it possible that AI could enable someone to create a bioweapon that would kill a million people? Yes. Okay. Well, wait a minute. So, and this thing should be developing just by companies out of control of any adult supervision from the government or from the society? I don't think so. But in the U.S., the companies are the king. They're developing as they are. Now, there's a beginning to be a discussion of this. So Mythos became the occasion in which finally Scott Bessent, the Secretary of the Treasury, said, when somebody explained to him how if this was used, you might even crash the whole financial system, he said, wait a minute, this is a problem. We have to see what we can do. So President Xi and President Trump talked about this.
1: Right.
0: There's now going to be a working group to begin to track one,
1: yes. AI governance
0: yes.
1: discussion.
0: So I would say that's a good sign. It's late. I mean, excuse me, Henry and I wrote a piece in just 2 months before he died in 2023 saying we should be doing that now. So that was 2023. This is 2026. And so that's too late, but still not, fortunately, no catastrophic application has yet occurred. Maybe we're going to have to wait until after something terrible happens, and then people will say, oh my God, we should have done something. Fortunately, I think Xi and Trump talked about that, and they're now going to get started.
1: Would AI or some other common challenge be able to lead the two to really get into the start of a little bit more mutual trust?
0: I think the reality is the U.S. and China are so inextricably entangled that they each require from the other a degree of cooperation for their own survival. So waking up to that is hard to do because I'm used to being completely independent. And now I find out you and I are inseparable conjoined Siamese twins. So however much you're looking at me saying, he's behaving ways I don't like, maybe I should strangle him. But then you think if I strangle him, I'm committing suicide.
2: Yes.
0: I'm committing suicide. So I don't want to do that. So recognizing the threats to us, now I recognize, and President Xi recognizes, President Trump recognizes, most people don't, the nuclear threat. We each have nuclear arsenals capable of completely erasing the other country from the map. After a nuclear war, there could be no living Chinese in China and no living Americans in America. Is that crazy? Crazy beyond belief, but is it a fact? It's a fact. Okay. AI is another one that might motivate us now, particularly since it's a bright, shiny object, to say, hey, yikes, you and I need to do something about this, because otherwise, what could it do to both of us?
2: Right.
0: I would say that's another good, so I would say wherever motivation can come from for the parties to recognize that they have a necessary shared interest in cooperative behavior, each just for itself, not being nice to you, just for myself, that's what's required, is helpful. And I think that's why the more we can sort of look at this and think about it, the more this will be beneficial.
1: Professor, it's always been a pleasure talking
0: to you.
1: My
0: pleasure.
1: Thank you so much for sharing, always.
0: Thank you for such good questions.
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0: Welcome back. This is World Insight with me, Tian Wei. 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As Eric Se puts it, China's innovation is not just for China. 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Eric, good to see you.
1: Good to see you again.
0: Pharmaceutical industry, you are a player, an important, ever important player. Tell me more about how can China's pharmaceutical industry, not only in delivering in services and also speed, but also the first class.
1: Okay, so in the topic of first in class, I believe a lot of times right now, China is already stepping from a following position into bringing novel discoveries. So right now we see there's already two branches in innovation. Number one is finding new modalities to speed up already discovered target to create a lot of best in class, right? The other one is when there's a early foundational discovery already happened in any of the early researches, then China moves super fast on trying to find the target or the molecule or the modality to that can cope with the new discoveries. So the translational. So I think all these two parts are advanced a lot already in China, that already some of the targets, for example, one target that we did is CCR8, mm-hmm. is the very first one globally. And then we really have to try to see is like what sector of oncology, which cancer type that it might has the most impact into. Mm. So I think all of these, China is bringing more and more novelty already to the pharmaceutical level. But what is even more important right now is over 40% of global clinical trials is already happening in China.
0: Right.
1: And then this is why for the past couple of years, MNCs have been, number one, sourcing more and more asset from China. Number two, actually to really get, maybe find a local partner, mm-hmm. to accelerate their clinical trial, because it's not only shorten their development time, but also lessen their development cost.
0: Right.
1: So in this aspect, I think what China can really bring in is in the future, maybe for phase 1-2, shifting to entire China market, and then for phase 3, then participate global. So this will really fill unmet needs in the medical area, as well as to bring in innovative therapies to patients who need them in a more faster and more less costly way.
0: To what degree, you know, faster when you say?
1: I do think in terms of time, I would say conservatively at least 30%, maybe up to 50% of the time capital can be cut out. Right now for us, we're looking for global partners. What we can really achieve right now with our approval of IND, mm-hmm. And our first enrollment in the patient into phase 3 trial, on average we can complete it in 24 months. So I think this is already a very breakthrough timing compared to like how fast global trial can be there. This is number one. Number two, I think, is on a cost, right? Mm-hmm. So in terms of costs, right now, one new drug from the early discovery to NDA, it costs 2.6 billion USD. So this is a unbelievable number, and I believe it will continuously increase in the future. Mm-hmm. So with this cost, I think in China with a mass population, but not only with population, but with the talents really nurtured through the past decades, mm-hmm. With the right practitioner, mm-hmm. and also with the public health system that the Chinese government built. I think for all these criteria together, there's China clinical development, I think the status, it's kind of irreplaceable in the next decade, at least. So with all of these plus, I think the costs will also decrease by at least 30%. to maybe up to 50% as well.
2: There has been a lot of...
1: When people talk about China innovation, it's also advanced in global innovation. So when MNC said if it's in China for China or in China for global, I think definitely it's for both. Because MNCs are MNCs, they're aiming for global market, right? Whereas China is a significant market as well. So in both ways, I think, right? But right now, like if it's happened all over again, it could speed up like by many years. So it really depends. If like finding the early quickest molecule, it can even happen in half a year, right? If not faster. In already existing modalities or therapies, it can even be even faster. So definitely, I think it's like there's a lot of innovation in China going on right now. I think definitely is like what everyone is looking at is not only at the manufacturing capability of China right now, but particularly in that of development. So I think it's just like the world right now is looking in China to see is like how development is accelerating, right? So I think not only the speed, so time capital, but also on the cost. China in every across industry is finding different ways to really accelerate the speed and the quality of delivery. So right now we see a lot of players from the globe. They're afraid of missing out on the, let's say, time capital, resource recapital, on manufacture or on development in particular, to be a part of it. If not sourcing it by themselves, maybe find a local partner to participate and join. So I definitely think that with this capacity, the coming decade is a decade of partnership, whereas China will continuously to be very open to partner with anyone from the rest of the globe. So I think this is correct for all industries, so also including pharmaceutical.
0: And that is all the time we have for today. If you'd like to know more, search World Insight. Check out our YouTube channel, follow us on X and Facebook. I'm Tian Wei. Thanks for being with me. Bye for now.

heart-stopping rescues and the race against time as search teams enter a critical stage after last week's catastrophic earthquakes in Venezuela. U.S. and Iran set for new talks. President Trump says the two sides will meet in Doha Tuesday after tit-for-tat strikes. No confirmation.

0: from Tehran. And Eastern Europe now in the grips of a brutal heat wave that has shattered records across Western Europe. Hello, everyone, and thank you for joining us. I'm Asiye Namdar in Washington, and we begin with dramatic rescues and the frantic search for survivors after last week's twin quakes in Venezuela. Another person, a young man, pulled alive after more than 100 hours under the rubble. Tens of thousands are still missing, and powerful aftershocks continue to rattle the region as the death toll soars over 1,700. Stephen Gibbs is in Caracas.
1: Well, as we come up to 5 days since this catastrophic double earthquake, we are still seeing people rescued. Just unbelievable, amazing stories coming out from the worst hit area of people who have survived for so long and owe their lives to these rescuers, both local and international. There was one man 106 hours under the rubble. He seemed okay. He is being taken to hospital care. And there are many, many, many other stories. The rescue operation is definitely continuing. There is a bit of hope because those who can find space or water, even though they are trapped under rubble, those are the ones that can survive perhaps for a week or more. But at the same time, the focus is moving towards what to do next. You have thousands of people displaced. The Venezuelan government says it is expecting many of these will have to live in camps, like almost refugee camps. There is the whole healthcare problem, an area without proper running water, with intermittent electricity. That risk, therefore the risk increases of infectious disease. So what we've been seeing is field hospitals being set up, many countries sending these. India has already set up one. The United States is talking about setting up four. That will alleviate a bit of the pressure on the domestic health service, which is under very, very serious pressure, with 10 times the normal demand for medical care. We've also seen a big effort for donations. China's actually sending some aid. The Chinese community here, a big community historically, it has assembled hundreds of tons of aid, which is sending down to that worst hit area. We've seen that all over Venezuela, really. People watching these awful, terrible images and feeling themselves, even if they're not directly affected, hopeless, but wanting to help. And they are doing that as best they can. Stephen Gibbs, CGTN, Caracas.
0: The Tabunada Nation's representative in Venezuela says officials are preparing thousands of body bags in anticipation of a spike in the death toll. And officials are racing to set up emergency shelters as well ahead of a weather system that will likely bring a lot of rain. Mitch McCann reports from the United Nations.
2: The UN's resident and humanitarian coordinator in Venezuela said on Monday that there had been 500 aftershocks since Wednesday's initial devastating earthquakes, describing the situation as a high-risk environment for rescue teams. Gianluca Rampolla said the latest death toll announced by the government was at least 1,450, but added that number will continue to rise. He said the officials are procuring 10,000 body bags, but are hoping the total number of deaths will be lower. He added that a weather system heading toward the country on Monday threatened those who have lost their homes in the destruction.
3: We are focusing with government on emergency medical care and working rapidly on setting up emergency shelter. There is a tropical wave that is expected in the next hours to reach Venezuela, and this will bring heavy rains. You can imagine what this means for the displaced people.
2: There has been a significant response from the international community following the major quakes, including more than 2,200 search and rescue specialists from 27 countries, assisted by 140 rescue dogs. Giancarlo Rampolla also thanked countries, including the United States and the European Union, for financial assistance. Despite the critical 72-hour window passing, Gianluca Rampolla noted that there were people still being found in the rubble.
3: And this is one of the miracles of this country. Rescuers are still being able to pull out alive people. Yesterday alone, seven persons were pulled out of the rubble.
2: Continued aftershocks are making the response more challenging, and many of them aren't small tremors. Earlier on Monday, the United States Geological Survey reported a 4.6 magnitude aftershock affecting Caracas and the port city of La Guaira, north of the capital. Mitch McCann, CGTN, at the United Nations in New York.
0: And China is sending $14 million in additional humanitarian aid to Venezuela.

0: Foreign Ministry briefed reporters on China's contributions to relief efforts so far.
1: The Chinese government has decided, in addition to the previously pledged cash assistance, to provide an additional 100 million yuan in emergency humanitarian aid in the form of relief supplies to support earthquake response and post-disaster reconstruction, which will be delivered to Venezuela as soon as possible. China has also provided satellite imagery of the earthquake-stricken areas to support Venezuela's disaster relief efforts. Chinese enterprises operating in Venezuela and overseas Chinese communities have voluntarily supplied urgently needed engineering machinery and medical materials for rescue operations, and have organized rescue teams to actively participate in search and rescue work. The Chinese side stands ready to continue providing further assistance to Venezuela in accordance with the evolving disaster situation.
0: A Venezuelan expat living in Shanghai turned to social media to help earthquake survivors back home. Her grassroots funding campaign raised nearly $13,000 in just 2 days. The organizer spoke with CGTN's Chen Mengfei about the overwhelming outpouring of support.
2: This money resumes to one word, life.
3: First of all, can you tell us how is this donation campaign going so far?
2: Thank you for the invitation. The campaign is going amazing. And so far, we've been able to collect 90,000 RMB, out of which those 50,000 have already been sent out to Venezuela, directly to volunteers and organizations in the first line of rescue.
3: You've only started the campaign for 2 days, and you've raised more than $10,000.
2: Yes, yes. It's truly unbelievable. But, you know, I think
3: That's incredible.
2: The power of the community in China, which is one of the most amazing things that China has for us internationals, is the power of community. So far, we've received donations from everywhere, and I mean people literally from everywhere, from Chinese citizens to Cubans to Venezuelans to Germans. One person, for example, she experienced the tsunami in Thailand, and she started talking to me about how that experience shaped her and how she wanted to help others that were going through similar experiences. And we also received messages from students who say, this is all the money I have, but this is what I want to give to help. So we received a lot of sensitive messages, people understanding how we're feeling, trying to support us and trying to help specific causes.
3: And, you know, when you first made that poster and shared it, I think on your WeChat moment, you know, were you nervous? Did you, you know, what did you expect? And were you surprised when the first donation came through?
2: I was just numb. I've been crying for the last 3 days nonstop, you know, with the videos, with the news. I am in direct contact with the organizations and the volunteers, so I get to see a lot of the hard work they're doing. But I also get to hear the horrible things that are happening after with the aftermath of the earthquake. So in the beginning, I just felt desperation when I posted on groups and I posted on WeChat. And I never expected to receive so much help. I think none of us expected because, you know, I just made a poster, but all the community helped repost it. And that's why we've gotten this support. So for me, it felt like being hugged by the country I lived in, you know, helping us help our country and people, just humanity in general, people who are suffering. Makes us feel, I think, as Venezuelans in China, makes us feel comforted and aided.
0: And that was Nanda Nieves. The U.S. is increasing its financial commitments to more than $300 million, and several American disaster teams are assisting with rescue and relief efforts. Paulo Cabral is in San Felipe, near the epicenter. Paulo, the disaster compounding years of financial issues for Venezuela.
4: Yeah, that's right. This disaster hit a country that was already on its knees when it comes to the economy. Years of sanctions, of political instability really created strong fiscal constraints even for the daily life of Venezuela. Now imagine having to deal with a disaster of this scale. So there is an effort, international community making efforts to come with relief operations here right now with 44 countries participating, 2,500 rescue rescuers coming here to the country, 140 dogs, but that has to do with relief. Then also there is another moment that's trying to rebuild the infrastructure. The United States has proposed to take the lead with this. They have pledged $150 million in directcash, so to speak, and also other means and planes, helicopters and other means of investment that could total a package of up to $300 million. So the United States proposing to take this lead, but of course not going alone on that. China has already pledged $14.7 million as well of immediate assistance here to Venezuela. And another 22 countries are talking about the possibility of also helping Venezuela. And look, the damage is not small at all. The UN estimates in $6.7 billion of damages here in the worst hit areas in the north, in Caracas, La Guaira. Here we are at the region very close to the epicenter, the city of San Felipe. But even though the damage was not as great here, for a few reasons. One of them is that the soil here is much firmer than on the coast. And also there are no high rises, tall buildings in this region that would be more vulnerable. Nevertheless, people have been affected. Many have left their homes just because they were cracked. And yes, as you see behind me, there is also an effort of collection and donations. And people are coming here, volunteers delivering goods, food, medicine, hygiene products, and all of this to be sent to the worst hit areas, Caracas, La Guaira, and other regions of Venezuela.
0: Paulo, clearly the immediate focus and priority is on search and rescue teams trying to find more survivors. But once that settles, Venezuela is going to need a lot of help rebuilding. So who's going to help the country do that?
4: Well, look, that's not easy, and there are two things. One thing is the relief operations right now, the rescue operations, but then there is a whole reckoning here on renewing all, let's say, the oil industry in this country. And for that, that's it. Investment is needed and not just relief. And for that also, a new economic vitality is the question that remains.
0: All right, Paulo Cabral, thank you so much. Still ahead, new concerns over a key strategic city in Sudan. That story and more after the break.
5: The nature of business is to bring value.

0: Six people are dead, several others wounded after a gunman opened fire at a youth center in northern Germany. Police at the scene arrested three people, including the suspected shooter. It happened at a facility that shelters pregnant women and young mothers with children. Officials say the victims were all employees at the center and that the attack was part of an apparent custody dispute. Germany has tight gun laws and mass shootings are rare. New talks set between U.S. and Iran for Tuesday. President Trump says the meetings will take place in Qatar following a weekend of strikes and counterstrikes in the Persian Gulf. He says Tehran and Washington have agreed to stand down for now. Iran has not confirmed the meeting. Sepher Sarami reports from Tehran.
1: Iranian officials, the president, the foreign ministry, the spokesperson of the foreign ministry, they have not denied that there will be negotiations tomorrow in Doha, and they have not approved what President Trump has claimed regarding technical talks in Doha. Because Iran's economy is very important. Whenever there is some signs of improvement or a political breakthrough, it starts to improve. But now we can see that even Iran's economy has lost its faith or trust in diplomacy, because Riyal, Iran's currency, has again started to fall. But the good thing is that President Pezeshkian today said that based on plans made, $6 billion out of total $12 billion of Iranian resources in Qatar will be released and returned to the country, and necessary follow-ups are being carried out. So this is very clear. It shows that at least for now, negotiations and diplomacy are working for both Iranians and Americans, but have been just skirmishes in the Persian Gulf and the Strait of Hormuz in the last 4 or 5 days at that, which jeopardized the function of MOU. I think the main sticking point between the U.S. and Iran is that who controls the Strait of Hormuz? Because IRGC, especially IRGC, insists that for now, specifically in the next 30 days, while the negotiations are taking place, the Strait of Hormuz is under the control of IRGC. But the U.S. says no, it should be free. It should be like the before the war began. So we have to wait and see what will happen in the coming hours. We have to see whether Iranian officials, high-ranking officials, will confirm that the talks will take place in Doha. And we can be hopeful that the talks will happen. But for now, as I said, nothing has been confirmed.
0: Sepher Sarami reporting. Afghanistan says at least 36 people have been killed in military assaults by Pakistan. More than 160 people were wounded. Pakistan launched airstrikes in 2 provinces and ground operations in a third. Islamabad says it was targeting hideouts of an armed group that took responsibility for an attack on rangers in Karachi over the weekend. 3 paramilitary personnel were killed and 4 others injured in that skirmish. This latest escalation between the two countries raising concerns of more cross-border attacks and counterattacks. Paramilitary fighters in southern Sudan have launched drone strikes on the strategic city of El Obeid. They hit the city's power station and fuel depots, cutting off electricity and water pumps for more than 500,000 people, including refugees. And the army is struggling to stop a rebel blockade in the same area, fearing an impending ground offensive. The UN warns all of this could lead to another wave of atrocities. CGTN's Robert Nagila has more.
2: 8 months after the fall of El Fasher, the capital of Sudan's North Darfur state, to the RSF, fears are growing that El Obeid could suffer a similar fate. The city, home to more than 500,000 people, is the capital of North Kordofan state and a key commercial hub known for its trade in gum arabic and livestock. But since the war broke out, its role has changed. El Obeid is now a critical humanitarian hub, supporting communities across the wider Kordofan region. In February last year, the Sudanese army broke an almost 2-year RSF siege on the city. But in recent weeks, UN agencies have warned of a significant RSF buildup around El Obeid, raising fears of renewed fighting.

0: affecting and putting civilians at increasing risk.
1: We must not allow the horrors that we saw in El Fasher to be repeated in El Obeid.
0: During a UN Security Council briefing, officials warned that the window to prevent a wider escalation was rapidly narrowing. Recent drone attacks have also been reported in areas around El Obeid, including along a key highway near the city of Ar-Rahad, according to the United Nations.
1: We have seen further reports of drone attacks overnight, and for now the area remains inaccessible. Our humanitarian colleagues and their partners are focusing on moving food and other supplies into the city while preparing for the potential movements of large numbers of people in the immediate area.
0: More than 14 million people have been displaced by Sudan's war, while about 30 million people are in need of humanitarian assistance. The conflict began in 2023 after a power struggle between the Sudanese armed forces and the RSF, plunging the country into a devastating war. Robert Nagela, CGTN.
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3: You might think you are better informed in an information age. 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
2: As the scorching heat wave in Western Europe moves east, the Balkans now in the grips of it. Record-breaking temperatures are soaring to around 40 degrees Celsius in Albania and Bosnia-Herzegovina. Firefighters say they have largely contained a landfill fire that had been burning for days, sending toxic smoke into the air. In Belgrade, people flocked to an artificial lake to escape the heat. Serbia is urging residents to limit physical activity and conserve energy. Scientists have warned climate change is intensifying both the frequency and severity of heat and dry spells, leaving the region increasingly vulnerable to wildfires and health issues. In Italy, the extreme heat is raising fears of another season of drought. Soaring temperatures are straining water supplies and threatening crops. Hermione Kitson is in Perugia.
4: Lake Trezimeno in Italy's central region of Umbria paints a stark picture of the summer ahead. Water levels have fallen sharply and are expected to drop even further in the coming weeks. Massimo Coltella is the director of the local sailing club and says the situation has never been so dire.
5: Consider that it will decrease another 30 to 35 centimetres, so we will arrive at 2 metres, the worst ever.
4: The crisis follows years of below-average rainfall and increasingly hot summers. As the shoreline retreats, concerns are growing over tourism, wildlife and the local economy.
6: I'm worried because if this water crisis continues, the lake will continue to disappear, and with it, its ecosystem of flora and fauna.
4: The regional government says water is now being pumped into the lake from a nearby reservoir.
7: We started transferring water from the Montedolio Dam in Tuscany at a rate of 200 litres per second. So far, we've transferred 1.7 million cubic metres. It's certainly still a small amount, but we only started at the end of February.
4: The alarm is also being raised by farmers. Patrizia Marcelli manages 185 hectares of farmland and says crops such as wheat, corn and beans are increasingly difficult to grow with smaller harvests each year.
8: This June is tremendous. Maybe we are 2 to 3 degrees above what we experienced this time last year. The fear is that if this heat persists, we won't even have enough water to irrigate the crops. It's a big problem.
9: Every year is more difficult, both because the temperatures keep rising and I keep getting older.
4: In some parts of the country, temperatures are soaring.

0: to well above 40 degrees Celsius.
1: Perugia is one of 17 cities the Italian government has placed on red alert, the highest heat warning level, and there's little relief in sight with the extreme conditions set to continue into next week.
0: But forecasters warn it's just a taste of what's to come. Hermione Gitson, CGTN, Perugia, Umbria.
2: Parts of the U.S. also bracing for scorching temperatures as the country gears up for a big celebration. It's 250th birthday. CGTN's Owen Fairclough with more on that.
3: As a deadly heat wave eases off in Western Europe for now, with a spectacular storm over Paris and even a rain dance, the U.S. is about to bake during its 250th anniversary. Based on the heat index, peak temperatures are expected to feel as high as 46 degrees Celsius or 115 degrees Fahrenheit in some eastern and central states, including the U.S. capital, by Friday, the official federal holiday for Saturday's July the 4th Independence Day. Those temperatures are also expected in Kentucky and Indiana, only just recovering from floods that claimed four lives over the weekend. While wildfires in Colorado claimed the lives of three firefighters on Saturday. The United Nations General Secretary last week warned these patterns of extreme weather are directly linked to human-driven climate change.
4: Climate disasters are becoming more frequent, more destructive, and more costly. And the World Meteorological Organization has warned we ain't seen nothing yet.
3: A sweltering milestone anniversary for the US is also taking place during the World Cup's first knockout round. Extreme heat is also forecast for two games in both Kansas City and Dallas, where temperatures on Friday in the Texan city are forecast to hit 38 degrees Celsius or 100 degrees Fahrenheit. But at least Australia and Egypt will kick off in an air-conditioned, covered stadium.
5: We're going to Dallas!
3: Owen Fairclough, CGTN, Washington.
2: And finally, some key legal decisions by the U.S. Supreme Court. The administration lost a case involving mail-in ballots. The court ruled that states may count mail-in ballots that arrive after Election Day. President Trump also signed an executive order decreeing that late-arriving ballots shouldn't be counted, claiming they encourage fraud. And in another case, the justices blocked Trump from firing a member of the U.S. Central Bank. The president had been pushing the bank to lower interest rates and fired one of its members, Lisa Cook. The court also said she can remain on the job while her lawsuit proceeds. The court also ruled 6-3 the president can fire independent regulators. The decision shifts powers away from Congress by allowing the president more control over independent agencies. And that is the world today. Thank you for watching. I'm Asiye Namdar in Washington. For more news anytime, go to our website, cgtn.com.

0: Hello and welcome to Dialogue. A party-wide study campaign has been actively underway in China, researching a correct understanding of governance performance. In other words, how officials should define success and what kind of achievements should count. The campaign comes as the 15th five-year plan gets underway and reflects a broader effort to judge officials not only by economic growth, but also by people's livelihoods, ecological protection, long-term development, and ability to solve difficult problems. So what does a correct understanding of governance performance mean in China's system of governance? Why is GDP alone no longer enough to measure the work of officials? And how does China's understanding of governance performance differ from political accountability and election promises in the West? Join us for our discussion today from Beijing. I'm Xu Qinduo. Joining me today are Wang Yiwei, Zhang Menai Chair Professor at Renmin University of China, Zhong Ahmad Khan, Research Fellow of the Belt and Road Institute at Tsinghua University, and Roland Bohr, Australian Sinologist. Welcome to the show. So, Zhong, I will start with you. You know, first, please tell us, you know, more about this concept of understanding of governance performance here. I know you have been in China for more than 10 years. Context of the new era, you know, what is a city?
1: I mean, someone from a developing country, we, especially in a vast majority of the global south, we are constantly, for decades, we have been looking for ways to govern our people that was not just about economic growth, which in many cases we also were not able to achieve significantly, but also development with that growth. And to a great extent, if I give a bigger picture of what's been happening in the world at large, especially developing countries, is that they have been trying to copy-paste foreign models, these theoretical ideas of like how countries should be governed. They have a sense of, you know, what institutions should be in place. There was this whole wave and process of democratization and sort of, you know, associating that system of governance, regardless of the degree to which the democratic processes were actually impacting the lives of people. Now, coming to China and coming to the fact that obviously for the last 40 plus years, China has experienced extraordinary development, economic growth. But with that, especially I would say in the last 12 to 15 years, and even more so after the Belt and Road Initiative and greater links between China and the world at large, what we've seen is that there is a deeper understanding of how governance should not just be about economic growth, which China has achieved enormously, but it should also be about other parameters. And what China has consistently emphasized and what is inspiring a lot of countries in the world is a people-centric model of development. And obviously this is a deeply, like, this is a concept rooted in Marxism as well, that it's really the people, their emancipation, that can lead to, you know, the development of society at large, essentially. And what the party has essentially done is that it has worked on what I call problem-solving approach and built institutions based on the fact whether or not they are delivering tangible results to the people. And the challenges that the country is facing have evolved, changed with time. China is not the same country that we could say challenges, essentially. Mm-hmm. But things like, okay, you have a very fast economic growth. You can compete with the most developed countries in the world. But at the same time, there are parts of China that need more affirmative action. So what China's government mentality and approach really has been about more targeted, approaching those issues in a more targeted way, and about making sure

0: that on the local level, the representatives, again, whose mandates are deeply tied with achieving results, not just economic growth, but overall social prosperity, overall improvement in quality of lives of people, overall satisfaction of people, and about value creation, problem solving on a very domestic and a very, you know, a specific level, depending on what challenges they specifically face. That has been transformative. Mm-hmm. And the important thing over here, and I think over the course, our other experts will also emphasize, is that the government has five-year plans with a very holistic, long-term, broader approach that is recognizing the overall challenges and the overall issues that need to be addressed. But the exact solutions are very localized. And that's where, you know, China's mode of governance, a form of governance, is inspiring other countries to think beyond boxes that were built for them and to think in a more, again, people-centered, value creation, and result-oriented perspective.
1: Right. Well said there. So Roland, you know, for many years, local government in China was often judged largely by GDP numbers, you know. Today, the country places more emphasis on high-quality development, you know, public well-being, ecological protection, long-term resilience. You know, what explains this shift, in your opinion, and what problems is it meant to correct?
2: Can I start with a concrete example, if you like?
1: Please.
2: So this question about government performance, accountability, and a correct understanding, I have stood in a place in Songxi County in Nanping City in northern Fujian province, where the General Secretary Xi Jinping stood 20 or more years ago, more than 20 years ago, when he was the governor of Fujian province. And already at that time, in 2000, he had proposed in Fujian that they begin a program of government accountability, which was the first place in the country where it happened, and now it's countrywide. The suggestion and proposal back then was that they look at developing ecological or eco-agricultural products, and a local family enterprise subsequently established a cooperative with farmer households and enterprises, and is now a thriving business. So the accountability aspect goes back a long way, and now it's come forward to become a center of party building in 2026. To develop it further, perfect it, and take it to the next step in the 15th five-year plan.
1: So Zun, you know, the party, in a sense, is putting itself in a position, right? You cannot blame others for whatever. If there's any issue, right, any problem, it's your responsibility to deal with that. And And also, if you look at the lifting of 800 million people out of poverty, you can see their priority, right? The priority is about the majority of the people, obviously, there. And that's probably something unique, I guess, here about the party, about the governance.
0: It is unique, you know. I think I speak for most countries in the world where populations, people, very educated people, cannot decide if a certain deficit or economic challenge or et cetera, I mean, is caused by the party they do not support or the one they support. I mean, in China, you know, there is consistency in that approach. There is a sense of ownership in that approach. What happened 10 years ago and what will happen 10 years later and what's happening today, it's all deeply interconnected. And I think this is also, like you mentioned, 800 million people out of poverty. What a lot of people do not know is that with macroeconomic reform and the kind of transformation that the world hasn't seen throughout history, China was automatically able to eradicate 700 million people out of poverty. But it was that almost last 100 million people that became, you know, that became a cause of concern. And in most countries, you know, they would say, okay, we did it. No country in the world has lifted 700 million people out of poverty, and 100 million people is just nothing. They're almost not even visible. But what China did, what this government did, what the party did, was they expended immense resources. So when the targeted poverty alleviation campaign was introduced, the point really was to one by one identify those households. And millions of people were part of that process. And this was a process that took years. But it shows that the country, the government, is prioritizing. And then again, you know, the approach towards poverty alleviation is not just handing out stipends. It's really a very

0: very sustainable approach, again, which requires critical thinking, deeper understanding of the local circumstances. Every small county, village, the party officials, as well as the locals, have to think of creative solutions to, as I previously said, have value creation. So what they're really doing is they are contributing to the economy, contributing in a multifaceted way. And this is something that nobody in the developing countries was really talking about till China delivered it. And that's why, I mean, I think not only has China delivered results, the party delivered results by taking ownership of where the country stands, very proactively seeking where there is room for improvement and focusing on problem solving by studying domestic circumstances, holding the party to a very high standard. They need to deliver results. What China is really doing by that is also setting an example for other countries in the world that it is possible. You do not have to sacrifice broader goals or overall your country's economic development to be able to address those that are worst off and make them better off. So what China is really doing is also setting an example for governance. And I'll quote here Samir Amin, who's the philosopher who coined the term Eurocentrism. And he's behind a lot of the scholarship behind the kind of inequality and the ramifications of a neoliberal paradigm. And he essentially talked about growth with development. China is showcasing the world what that looks like. It's not just an idea. It can be implemented, and the results are beneficial for the haves and the have-nots.
1: Right. Along with that, I would say, Roland, is the long-term thinking is also probably part of the characteristics of the, CPC governance here. The political cycles in the Western countries are usually like 4 or 5 years, and then you have new campaign, new election. But here in China is more long-term thinking, 5-year plan, two centenary goals, and some of the projects, it takes decades to finish. And so here's the question, what motivates the officials to do something that will show the results 10 years later, after they're leaving of the post, and what they are thinking about in terms of governing a certain province, a city, engaging in the work of a certain project there?
2: I mean, at a more sort of abstract level, it's a fairly standard comment in other countries that China is known in its governance for the long-term view. But I mean, what does that actually mean concretely? I think this is where actually the influence of the tradition of governance, of millennia of governance, actually meets the requirements of a Marxist political party. And this is a long bit of history of the socialist movement, that you engage in 5-year plans. And this is where you get a wonderful integration. But I want to use I was recently in Chongqing. Mm-hmm. I was joining a particular activity there, and Chongqing has developed in an amazing way. But we went to visit a meteorological station, and their motto was, "We're not perfect, but we do our best." And that struck me. Because no matter how good the achievement is, no matter how much has been achieved, it's actually more can be done. Mm-hmm. And I think this is one of the underlying things of the long-term planning. You have to have short-term measures to deal with things that come up, of course. But a lot of these things just require long-term thinking, long-term planning, but also being very practical. What can we do now? What's realistic in the current context? Another concrete example, I've been living for the last few months in a village in northern Fujian province, threw off absolute poverty in late 2019, coming off a very low base. It was the poorest county in the whole of Fujian province. And you could say that once they threw off absolute poverty, right, we've done it. But we're not perfect, but we're doing our best. So now they're on the road to rural revitalization, fostering endogenous growth mechanisms to get things moving along. That requires long-term thinking, day-to-day work, working at what can be done, but long-term planning, long-term goals. And I'm sorry, I come from a country that has a Western political system. You mentioned the word long-term planning. They think, yeah, that's a great idea, but it's not for us.
1: Well, of course, Professor Wang, speak of long-term planning. We stress long-term, but also planning. Planning used to be seen as ne-

0: negative, right? It's a plan economy. That means, economic stagnation, no growth, right? Failure even. Only market economy will have this dynamism, you know, growth. But here in China, the practice of the, you know, five-year plan, the latest one, 15th five-year plan, it specifies like 20 key indicators across five areas: economic development, innovation-driven growth, people's well-being, green and low-carbon development, and security assurance, and outlines 109 major projects in six sectors. You know, it's kind of like Darwin to read all these numbers, but the party, the Chinese governments are, obsessed in a sense with numbers, because numbers are objective. You know, they are, you know, they reflect the reality, the fact. You know, as we begin the next 15th five-year plan, you know, what kind of a performance mindset will officials need probably in order to turn these goals into real results?
1: Well, five-year plan is not a Chinese innovation. We learned from the Soviet Union.
0: Right.
1: Even Europeans, they also have a strategy, or many other countries. But some differences between us, I think, is first, our five-year plan is on the base of the previous 14 five-year plan.
0: Right.
1: It's not anything but Clinton, no anything. Say no to previous leader, because we are the ruling party always.
0: So we don't say no.
1: To
0: right.
1: the previous.
0: We will just continue.
1: Continue. Right. You know, 15th five plan on the base of the 5,000 years of the civilizations. So it's a continuity of that. That's a greater regeneration of the Chinese nation. So that's our dream, a Chinese dream. So it's and secondly, the Chinese mindset is also maybe how different with the West. We said set the target first, and then break it into the different measures, and then to make the result to be make the judgment by the people, and also by we say not just procedures legitimacy, but also result oriented
0: legitimacy.
1: So that's the reason we now have so. The correct performance education, because there's a saying in China, when the strategy policy is set, and the most and the important decisive role is country. So put
0: the
1: right
0: officials,
1: people,
0: the people.
1: Put the right people in the right position. Mm-hmm. Let it get something done, otherwise you will be removed. So that's, competition is very serious. We have so many people, right? So I think that's Chinese advantage, maybe.
0: The Chinese officials. So the officials are critical in terms of enforcing the policies, implementing the policies, so we can have the results.
1: Yes.
0: So this is also...
1: Okay, well, one example, I think. One day when I visit C-19,
0: C-919, right?
1: C-19, aircraft in Shanghai.
0: Right.
1: Actually, I was very astonished. The same size or similar model, the quality even better than the Boeing aircraft. Of course, we learn from Boeing, from Airbus.
0: Why you are saying it's better even than Boeing?
1: Because the ghost in the devils,
0: in the details.
1: What are the details? You know, technically, we are not so many differences. Mm-hmm. But some, you know, concrete measures should be done by man.
0: Mm, right.
1: And in China, we said we have the aircraft dream. So it is a strategy. President Xi also pay visit to that factory.
0: Right.
1: So usually the Communist Party members, and also they have the special leading group, you know, put the most important, you know, task for the most professional Communist Party members to do.
0: Uh-huh.
1: So take a fully responsibility to make sure this is 100%, even double check. So that's the reason I think we make a progress in the innovation.
0: So the critical tasks are left for the party members. So
1: the party governance is also a protective force for Chinese economy, innovation.
0: Yeah, the trust and, of course, their performance. I mean, the quality will prove their performance there. Zoom, exactly. I mean, you earlier mentioned about it, you know, it goes beyond the GDP, it goes beyond the economic growth, ecological, in Chinese terms, we call it ecological civilization. It shows like how much emphasis the Chinese government is putting on the environment protection there. We know there's a story of a Sai Hanba not far away from Beijing in Hebei province. You know, previously it's a desert, basically useless. And people say this is wasteland. But after three generations' efforts,

0: Now it's a forested land with a lot of resources, much more valuable. Three generations. And you know, as I said earlier, you know, the officials in charge of the project or engaging in the project, probably they already retired, you know, long time ago. So this is probably another example to show this in terms of long-term.
1: The long-term, effects of long-term.
0: Yeah, and also ecological civilization here.
1: Yeah, and then there's a big emphasis on that. Like Roland, you know, he gave a few examples of many places he's visited, and I'm also very lucky to have visited many parts of China. I think I can name the places I haven't been to in terms of provinces and regions. And there is a deep emphasis. In 2015, when I first came to China, at that time still, the policies to, you know, sort of counter the environmental degradation that had happened were just kicking in. And within years, we saw an impact. And what, I mean, I think in a broader picture, we see countless such examples like the one you just mentioned. I've been to many places in the country. And what I see is that the entire culture around how to not just, you know, try and undo what's happened, but to find the most creative ways possible to be as less risk averse as possible in that process, and to find, you know, scientific solutions. Let's see what majors we can introduce in our different universities that deal with this, which can eventually, you know, lead to solutions. And what China has actually done is also making it possible for a vast majority of countries in the world to conceive economic development again without the same implications that actually China itself had to face, because we just didn't have that kind of technology, we didn't have that kind of investment, and even the idea of thinking about the environment while you think about feeding your people, creating new jobs, seemed to be very incompatible. And it seemed to be very, you know, like a lecture that, I'm sorry, Roland, but Western countries would give developing countries. It seemed too idealistic. But today we have more technology. And to a great extent, we have the data for that. That's because of China. I'll also quickly add, I mean, I think also inspired by what Professor Wang was just talking about, actually, I see China as a very pragmatic and also an idealistic country. Mm-hmm. There's pragmatism in recognizing, and this is what Roland also mentioned, that they think about, you know, consistent small steps that will lead in the right direction. And there's idealism that, you know, sometime this many years down the road, this is our, this is what we aim to achieve. And I think another thing that really sets China apart is also that it doesn't matter if you're not great at all. Like, if you think about the first BYD cars that were introduced about two decades ago, if I'm not wrong, they were laughed at. And look at where BYD is today. And in that sense, you know, the whole country, like, it has come such a long way. And that has happened because they're pragmatic. They're also idealistic, but they are not risk averse. And that comes into, you know, environment. It comes into finding new solutions. I'll say everyone should look at the fact that many solutions are, many technologies are invested in. Some of them don't work out and some of them do. And actually, that's the process that developing countries, if they want to learn something from China, is that do not be risk averse. Keep trying to move forward and think about, you know, pursuing more of what's working out, but don't shy away from trying to find new solutions.
0: Mm-hmm. You want to weigh in?
2: Yes, two additional points. Number one, we can tell the differences. The myth. China, there's a very important myth called Yugong Yisan, the foolish old man, to move away the huge mountain. Yeah. Some people say it's so stupid, right? However, he said it's a very simple logic, because the mountain cannot grow, but our people can grow. So our generation cannot achieve, but we have children. Children have tens, thousands of years of generation with the children. We definitely move away of the mountain, because the mountain block our home. So in the West, you know, there's a called Noia rescued. You have arranged the scene, just rely on the God and send the Noia canal to rescue you, or migration to other places. China, no, we should fix our problem and get it solved. Mm-hmm. So this is our national
0: part of the
2: spirit.
0: Chinese culture, probably. Yeah.
2: Secondly, I think again, Communist Party, because the Communist Party obviously the ruling party, so you, official countries, you cannot achieve this goal, like you said, the desert or whatever. Mm. People don't blame you. People blame Communist Party. Mm. So that's the reason I cannot make my party be shameful to lose the hearts of the people. So that's there's a saying that maybe during my tenure, I cannot achieve this goal. However, their goal be achieved through my contribution. Without my contribution, I feel very guilty of the party and the people, because the people trust the party. The party should serve to the people and then the Chinese nation. So that's the differences.
0: Mm-hmm. There's a, Roland, anything to add?
3: 2 points quickly, if I may. I think what I find interesting about ecological civilization, and it's part of the five in one, economy, society, culture, ecological civilization. What I find interesting is that it used to be thought that it was either economic development or ecological protection.
0: Mm-hmm.
3: But what you actually find is if you just prioritize economic development at all costs, that actually leads to diminishing returns. And I think what we've actually found is that once you actually have what is now green development, that a development that actually not just protects the environment, but recreates the environment, restores the environment, is actually better economically long term than just chasing GDP growth. So that's the first one. The other one's very practical. I ride my bicycle in many different parts of China. And from the bicycle seat, I have seen the greening of Beijing. I have seen the greening of Dalian. I've seen the greening of Hebei province. And more recently, well, northern Fujian is already a great nature resource. But these clean, clean waters, these forests where I camp, this has been an extraordinary process. And it's experiencing that firsthand has made me realize that it can be done. Or let me put it this way, if China can do it, everyone else can do it.
0: That's an inspiring story. With that, we are coming to the end of today's show. Many thanks to our guests. You can also find us on the CGTN app on YouTube. I'm Xu Qingduo. Thanks for being with us. See you next time.

0: What's behind the next door? What motivates us to find the truth? To understand the world, we must see it from different angles. Never stop searching. Go deeper. Go further. Be open-minded. Be engaged. Open the door through dialogue, where ideas do matter.
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0: Welcome to Global Business on CGTN. I'm Sean Caleb in Washington, and coming up on our program, teams from around the world assist with search and rescue efforts in the wake of earthquakes in Venezuela. Plus, tech stocks attempt to stage a comeback Monday after brutal sessions last week. And in our Food for Thought segment, higher prices, but grounds for growth. The state of the global coffee industry. Welcome, everyone. We're going to begin in Venezuela and dramatic rescues from last week's twin quakes. Survivors alive after 100-plus hours under the rubble. Still, tens of thousands of people are missing. Aftershocks are ongoing, and hope is fading as the death toll rises to nearly 1,500. Stephen Gibbs reports from hard-hit Caracas.
1: Well, as we come up to 5 days since this catastrophic double earthquake, we are still seeing people rescued. Just unbelievable, amazing stories coming out from the worst hit area of people who have survived for so long and owe their lives to these rescuers, both local and international. There was one man 106 hours under the rubble. He seemed okay. He is being taken to hospital care. And there are many, many, many other stories. The rescue operation is definitely continuing. There is a bit of hope because those who can find space or water, even though they are trapped under rubble, those are the ones that can survive perhaps for a week or more. But at the same time, the focus is moving towards what to do next. You have thousands of people displaced. The Venezuelan government says it is expecting many of these will have to live in camps, like almost refugee camps. There is the whole healthcare problem, an area without proper running water, with intermittent electricity. That risk, therefore the risk increases of infectious disease. So what we've been seeing is field hospitals being set up, many countries sending these. India has already set up one. The United States is talking about setting up four. That will alleviate a bit of the pressure on the domestic health service, which is under very, very serious pressure with 10 times the normal demand for medical care. We've also seen a big effort for donations. China's actually sending some aid. The Chinese community here, a big community historically, it has assembled hundreds of tons of aid, which is sending down to that worst hit area. We've seen that all over Venezuela, really. People watching these awful, terrible images and feeling themselves, even if they're not directly affected, hopeless, but wanting to help. And they are doing that as best they can. Stephen Gibbs, CGTN, Caracas.
0: Meanwhile, the United Nations is procuring thousands of body bags in anticipation of the death toll soaring. This, according to the top UN representative in Venezuela. Officials are also racing to set up emergency shelters for thousands of displaced Venezuelans. Mitch McCann has that story from the United Nations.
2: The UN's resident and humanitarian coordinator in Venezuela said on Monday that there had been 500 aftershocks since Wednesday's initial devastating earthquakes, describing the situation as a high-risk environment for rescue teams. Gianluca Rampolla said the latest death toll announced by the government was at least 1,450, but added that number will continue to rise. He said the officials are procuring 10,000 body bags, but are hoping the total number of deaths will be lower. He added that a weather system heading toward the country on Monday threatened those who have lost their homes in the destruction.
3: We are focusing with government on emergency medical care and working rapidly on setting up emergency shelter. There is a tropical wave that is expected in the next hours to reach Venezuela, and this will bring heavy rains. You can imagine what this means for the displaced people.
2: There has been a significant response from the international community following the major quakes, including more than 2,200 search and rescue specialists from 27 countries, assisted by 140 rescue dogs. Giancarlo Rampolla also thanked countries, including the United States and the European Union, for financial assistance. Despite the critical 72-hour window passing, Gianluca Rampolla noted that there were people still being found in the rubble.
3: And this is one of the miracles of this country. Rescuers are still being able

0: people to pull out alive people. Yesterday alone, seven persons were pulled out of the rubble.
1: Continued aftershocks are making the response more challenging, and many of them aren't small tremors. Earlier on Monday, the United States Geological Survey reported a 4.6 magnitude aftershock affecting Caracas and the port city of La Guaira, north of the capital. Mitch McCann, CGTN, at the United Nations in New York.
2: To climate-related news now, Europe has been sweltering under an intense heat wave, but getting some relief on Monday. The extreme heat has claimed about 1,000 lives in France alone. Now it's the United States' turn. Scorching temperatures are expected this week in parts of the country, just as it celebrates a milestone anniversary. Owen Fairclough explains.
3: As a deadly heat wave eases off in Western Europe for now, with a spectacular storm over Paris and even a rain dance, the US is about to bake during its 250th anniversary. Based on the heat index, peak temperatures are expected to feel as high as 46 degrees Celsius or 115 degrees Fahrenheit in some eastern and central states, including the US capital, by Friday, the official federal holiday for Saturday's July the 4th Independence Day. Those temperatures are also expected in Kentucky and Indiana, only just recovering from floods that claimed four lives over the weekend. While wildfires in Colorado claimed the lives of three firefighters on Saturday. The United Nations General Secretary last week warned these patterns of extreme weather are directly linked to human-driven climate change.
4: Climate disasters are becoming more frequent, more destructive, and more costly. And the World Meteorological Organization has warned we ain't seen nothing yet.
3: A sweltering milestone anniversary for the US is also taking place during the World Cup's first knockout round. Extreme heat is also forecast for two games in both Kansas City and Dallas, where temperatures on Friday in the Texan city are forecast to hit 38 degrees Celsius or 100 degrees Fahrenheit. But at least Australia and Egypt will kick off in an air-conditioned, covered stadium. Owen Fairclough, CGTN, Washington.
2: Now on to Italy. Fears that the extreme heat is heralding another season of drought. Soaring temperatures are putting pressure on water supplies and agriculture. Hermione Kitson reports.
5: Lake Trezimeno in Italy's central region of Umbria paints a stark picture of the summer ahead. Water levels have fallen sharply and are expected to drop even further in the coming weeks. Massimo Coltella is the director of the local sailing club and says the situation has never been so dire.
6: Consider that it will decrease another 30 to 35 centimetres, so we will arrive at 2 metres, the worst ever.
5: The crisis follows years of below average rainfall and increasingly hot summers. As the shoreline retreats, concerns are growing over tourism, wildlife and the local economy.
7: I'm worried because if this water crisis continues, the lake will continue to disappear, and with it, its ecosystem of flora and fauna.
5: The regional government says water is now being pumped into the lake from a nearby reservoir.
8: We started transferring water from the Montedolio Dam in Tuscany at a rate of 200 litres per second. So far, we've transferred 1.7 million cubic metres. It's certainly still a small amount, but we only started at the end of February.
5: The alarm is also being raised by farmers. Patrizia Marcelli manages 185 hectares of farmland and says crops such as wheat, corn and beans are increasingly difficult to grow with smaller harvests each year.
9: This June is tremendous. Maybe we are 2 to 3 degrees above what we experienced this time last year. The fear is that if this heat persists, we won't even have enough water to irrigate the crops. It's a big problem.
6: Every year is more difficult, both because the temperatures keep rising and I keep getting older.
5: In some parts of the country, temperatures are soaring to well above 40 degrees Celsius.
10: Perugia is one of 17 cities the Italian government has placed on red alert, the highest heat warning level, and there's little relief in sight with the extreme conditions set to continue into next week.
5: But forecasters warn it's just a taste of what's to come. Hermione Kitson, CGTN, Perugia, Umbria.
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11: 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From our headquarters in Beijing, and production centers in Washington, Nairobi, and London. 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See the difference.

0: New talks are set for Tuesday between the United States and Iran. President Trump says it will take place in Qatar following a weekend of strikes and counterstrikes in the Persian Gulf. Trump also says Tehran and Washington have agreed to, quote, stand down for now, but Iran has not confirmed the meeting. Sepehr Saremi has that story from Tehran.
1: Iranian officials, the president, the foreign ministry, the spokesperson of the foreign ministry, they have not denied that there will be negotiations tomorrow in Doha, and they have not approved what President Trump has claimed regarding technical talks in Doha. Because Iran's economy is very important. Whenever there is some signs of improvement or a political breakthrough, it starts to improve. But now we can see that even Iran's economy has lost its faith or trust in diplomacy, because riyal, Iran's currency, has again started to fall. But the good thing is that President Pezeshkian today said that based on plans made, $6 billion out of total $12 billion of Iranian resources in Qatar will be released and returned to the country, and necessary follow-ups are being carried out. So this is very clear. It shows that at least for now, negotiations and diplomacy are working for both Iranians and Americans, but have been just skirmishes in the Persian Gulf and the Strait of Hormuz in the last 4 or 5 days at that, which jeopardized the function of MOU. I think that the main sticking point between the U.S. and Iran is that who controls the Strait of Hormuz? Because IRGC, especially IRGC, insists that for now, specifically in the next 30 days, while the negotiations are taking place, the Strait of Hormuz is under the control of IRGC. But the U.S. says no, it should be free. It should be like before the war began. So we have to wait and see what will happen in the coming hours. We have to see whether Iranian officials, high-ranking officials, will confirm that the talks will take place in Doha. And we can be hopeful that the talks will happen. But for now, as I said, nothing has been confirmed.
0: Sepehr Saremi reporting for us from Tehran. In other news, China's commerce minister is in Brussels for talks aimed at lowering trade tensions. Wang Wentao's visit comes after the European Commission proposed new laws requiring companies to diversify supply chains, and after EU leaders called for more powers so the bloc could defend its interest. William Denslow has a story from Brussels.
2: We've had a joint statement released by the two as these talks are ongoing here in Brussels. Now, in this brief statement, they say the main objective is for the two sides to strengthen a dialogue. The statement goes on to say there is a view to stabilize and make this a bilateral relationship.

0: reform. Now, Maros Sefcovic has given some insight into the nature of the talks so far here in Brussels. He says they've been intense, they've been focused and constructive. Ultimately, he says that the status quo is not an option, but he certainly hopes by ramping up a dialogue, he hopes that real progress can be made. He says that he'll be seeking some of that progress to be evident by the autumn. He says he'll be making a trip to Beijing in the coming months. He says by October, he certainly hopes to see that there will be an improvement in this current situation. At the moment, as far as the EU is concerned, they believe that this increasing trade surplus is certainly not something that can sustain itself. But he says that this dialogue has helped both sides better understand the other. So certainly a degree of optimism coming despite this rhetoric that we've seen in recent days in the EU's threats to increase their arsenal when it comes to defending their trade interests.
1: Our William Denslow, we're going to hear a little bit more from him later on in our program on Europe's largest coffee trade show. But first, here's what else is moving markets beyond the Middle East. The Dow rising Monday after the U.S. Supreme Court temporarily blocked President Trump from removing Federal Reserve Governor Lisa Cook. In a 5-4 ruling, the court said the Trump administration did not provide Cook with sufficient due process to challenge her dismissal. The case now returns to a lower court. The administration must prove allegations that Cook committed mortgage fraud, which she denies. Under federal law, Fed governors can only be removed for cause. Trump called the ruling strictly procedural and vowed to take action. And tech stocks tried to stage a comeback Monday. As we said, the Dow was up on that Supreme Court decision, closing the day more than 0.5% in the good. A new record. The NASDAQ is up on that tech rally, up 2% and in the green, and the S&P 500 is up well over 0.5%. Now, a down day for Europe, however. The FTSE in London off by 0.2%. Similar losses for the DAX in Germany and the French CAC also down 0.5%. And a mostly positive Asia Pacific, Hang Seng, the biggest winner of the day. More modest gains, however, for the Nikkei in Japan, but South Korea's KOSPI closed down 0.2%. Okay, coming up, what's brewing in the global coffee industry and why Chinese brands are turning heads in Brussels. Stay tuned.
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0: Welcome to Food for Thought, where we cover the business of food, agriculture, and supply chains. Europe's biggest coffee trade show wrapped up in Brussels. And Chinese brands caused quite the buzz. We go to William Denslow once again with this report from the world of coffee.
1: Filtering out the competition. The World Brewers' Cup is underway, an opportunity to showcase the skills needed to make a truly exceptional cup of coffee.
2: Essentially, you have an overall set of criteria that will help decide the judges and calibrate what's good, what's the best cup, and how the baristas and their cups stand out from the rest.
1: The World Brewers' Cup is just one part of this coffee expo. It's the first time the Specialty Coffee Association, the largest trade association of its kind, has brought its flagship trade show to Brussels.
3: These judges are taste testing the offerings from some of the world's most decorated baristas. But this expo isn't just for the experts. Vendors here have some of the world's most innovative products on display, designed to help people at home up their coffee game.
1: More than 450 companies are attending this event, showcasing the latest innovations, services and products.That are causing a buzz across the coffee industry. Chinese brand Seashare is here to give visitors a taste of what their latest products can offer.
4: We know how to identify a good coffee in Europe. That's why we start to move from capsule to the semi-automatic machines. So we launched this first our generation also in China in 2 years with our new technologies.
1: Coffee consumption in China has increased roughly 15% annually since 2010. And that budding passion for coffee is being increasingly exported. While China may not be exporting a coffee culture, analysts say it's bringing efficiency to the market.
5: The Chinese and Asian companies, they are very quick. They see what the people want to have.And they are very quick to make such machines.
1: The top 10 nations for coffee consumption per capita are in Europe. The continent accounted for 32% of global consumption last year, and Chinese brands are waking up to its market potential. William Denslow, CGTN, Brussels.
0: And for more on what's brewing in the global coffee industry, I spoke with Phil Lempert.He's a food industry analyst and editor of SupermarketGuru.com.
6: I'm here in San Juan, Puerto Rico. I'm at NITA, which is the Caribbean's ultimate food experience conference and expo. And basically, you know, if we go back about 250 years, some of the best coffee on the planet came from Puerto Rico. And in tasting the coffee that's on the show floor, it's still great. And one of the things that Chinese consumers are going to be looking at is, frankly, the coffee from Puerto Rico is smoother, it's more delicate than that from Brazil and Colombia. And when we look at climate change around the globe, it's not changing. That's why the price of coffee is going up.
0: Let's talk about climate change just a bit more, because Brazil is being hammered right now with heavy rains, other parts of the world simply coping with broiling heat. So in terms of coffee harvest and therefore pricing, talk about some other areas. And our country's now mixing beans and try to get a more palatable taste as well.
6: You're bringing up a good point, but let me talk about climate first. If we look at Brazil, which is the number one exporter of coffee, we've got both the floods that you're talking about, and we've got high heat waves. So in Brazil, it's about 70 days hotter than it was normally. And as a result of that, the crop just isn't, you know, what it should be. That's number one.Now, to your other point, which is really that hidden secret that we really have to be concerned about, is a lot of companies are blending Arabica beans, which are the great beans, and Robusta beans. A lot of Robusta beans come from Vietnam. They've got Stigs and Twix in them, and that makes a cheaper blend of coffee.
0: Interesting. Let's talk a bit about China, because that country right now is wildly embracing coffee. Now, over the past 15 years, sales have gone up about 15% a year. Now, that's staggering. And this from a nation that famously loves its tea.
6: Well, if you take a look, right now, there's about 87 1,000 coffee outlets in China. Now, that increased this past year by just about 20,000. So, yes, you're right. China is embracing coffee more than ever before. And that's one of the reasons that I think that the Chinese connoisseur of coffee is going to be looking at other countries rather than Brazil and Colombia. They're going to be looking for smoother blends like you find here in Puerto Rico.
0: Yeah, I think you're exactly right. And also, they just opened up, you know, Hainan, that free trade port, and there are just tons of beans that are coming through the southern part of the country, whether from Asia, part of the continent of Africa as well. And a lot of coffee shops are popping up, and a lot of Chinese-owned coffee shops as well.
6: They are. You know, keep in mind that it's not just about the coffee, it's about the culture. And those coffee shops that continue to grow and do well are the ones that are friendly, that have a heart, where you can go and you can have a cup of coffee, going back to what Starbucks was 25, 30 years ago. And yeah. I think we're going to see a rise in that in China.
0: What about specialty coffee? Is it becoming a luxury, or are consumers saying, you know what, I'm going to go ahead and spend the money and have a second cup anyhow?
6: Well, it depends on how you define specialty coffee. For me, specialty coffee would be the higher grade of beans, the better beans. When you start blending it with different flavors and so on, I don't think that there's going to be a huge boom in that. We've seen it here in the U.S. for a while. And the more stuff that you add, the more flavoring that you add to it, it's a short-term trend. And even if you look at what Starbucks has done over the past year, adding protein, you know, to their foam of coffee, it hasn't worked.
0: You know, I hate to bring this up, but pumpkin spice comes out earlier and earlier and earlier every year. Does that drive you crazy?
6: It does. I am not a, first of all, I love pumpkin. Let me say that. I don't like pumpkin spice coffee. It just doesn't work for me. I am a black coffee drinker. I always have been. I want to taste the beans.
0: Yeah.
6: That's why I love, you know, again, walking up and down this expo and tasting a whole bunch of different really great coffees without, you know, adding milk or syrups and all that other junk to it.
0: A big thank you to Phil Lempert for that insight. That's our program. Thanks so much for watching. I'm Sean Caedlips in Washington, D.C.

0: What defines a good government official? Is it the growth achieved today, or the development sustained for decades? Is it a record of personal accomplishments, or the lasting improvements people can feel in their everyday lives? The answers shape how leaders govern. Will they focus on the next election cycle, or on the well-being of future generations?In China, these questions are summed up in the concept of the correct view of governance performance. What kind of achievements can truly stand the test of time, and what lessons can China's experience offer to the world? In 2018, 29-year-old Huang Wenxiu volunteered to serve as first party secretary of Baini Village in South China's Guangxi Zhuang Autonomous Region. She left behind a position in the city and chose to work on the front line of China's poverty alleviation efforts. To understand the villagers' needs, she visited every household, identified the causes of poverty, and worked with the villagers to develop industries suited to local conditions.In just over a year, 88 households or 418 villages were lifted out of poverty. In June 2019, when torrential rains triggered flash floods, Huang lost her life while rushing back to the village to check on residents. She was 30 years old. Today, the hillsides of Baini Village are still covered with Chinese fir, tea oil camellia, and sugar orange trees that she helped plant, a lasting legacy of her work. What is the correct view of governance performance? Huang's choices hold the answer. The greatest achievements are those that continue to benefit the people long after the work is done.2026 marks the opening year of China's 15th five-year plan. Achieving these ambitious goals requires dedicated officials who deliver real results. Their time and energy must be devoted to improving people's lives and creating achievements that can withstand the test of practice, the people, and history. But what happens when officials lose sight of that standard?Cui Maohu, former director of the National Religious Affairs Administration, was sentenced to 11 years in prison in 2024 for accepting bribes. Cui, who previously served as party chief of Lijiang City in southwest China's Yunnan province, made a series of arbitrary decisions during his tenure from 2017 to 2021.One prominent example was the Minghang Road Park project he authorized, which illegally occupied more than 47 hectares of farmland. Eager to build projects that could quickly showcase his achievements, Cui pushed ahead despite objections and converted farmland into a landscaped corridor. Today, the park has been restored to farmland.Through rehabilitation efforts, its economic value has also been improved.
1: 它本质上就是一个政机关，它扭曲。他做的这些事情，他没有考虑到给老百姓、给当地的经济社会发展造成了多大的损害。从某种意义上讲，是典型的三拍干部：拍脑袋决策，拍胸脯表态，拍屁股走人，严重挫伤了当地经济社会发展的这个基础，影响了干群关系。
0: The effectiveness of governance must be judged by the people. Real achievements are those that deliver tangible benefits to the public and improve people's lives. Once there is a distorted view of governance performance, officials risk losing the trust of the people, ultimately undermining the party's governing foundation. Chen Jiadong.A former senior legislator of Xiamen City in China's Fujian province was sentenced to life imprisonment for accepting bribes, embezzlement, and abuse of power in 2023. Chen previously served as party chief of Zhangzhou

0: city. Zhengzhou has a long-standing tradition of local operatic culture. The city had originally planned to build a traditional theater. However, shortly after Chen took office, he proposed changing the plan to construct an opera house instead. Many local residents were disappointed because opera was not part of their cultural habits. Chen pushed the project forward without sufficient research, scientific assessment, or consideration of local realities. After Chen left office, the project stalled due to its enormous cost and lack of local demand. It eventually became a half-finished project.
1: The common sense for the smooth working of a political party, don't just pump out verbiage, do proper scientific investigation, gather concrete facts, and then seek truth from facts, etc. Because yes, it's all very well to just ask someone to toss off a report which has no factual or scientific basis.
0: Endless meetings, never-ending forms, and constant inspections once left some grassroots officials overwhelmed. A survey in Zaoyang City, central China's Hubei province, showed that in 2023, each village was required to fill out an average of 341 forms a year. Some departments treated data as performance, arbitrarily adding reporting requirements, while others repeatedly collected the same information, forcing grassroots officials to submit data again and again. In 2024, Zaoyang City introduced a one-form reform, cutting the number of required annual forms at the township and village levels from 341 to 41. By building a digital platform and enabling data sharing among departments, problems of duplicate and overlapping reporting were effectively resolved. A distorted view of governance performance often creates a top-down ripple effect. What those above favor, those below pursue even more intensely. When higher level authorities place more emphasis on paperwork and visible records than on actual results, it burdens grassroots officials with endless form filling and data reporting. This top-down distortion leaves officials trapped in performative busyness. Tasks appear to move forward, but little real value is created. Instead, it wastes manpower and resources while weakening the party's ties with the people. Excessive paperwork and complicated procedures were long a source of public complaints. In recent years, the Beijing Economic and Technological Development Area in Yizhuang, a suburb in southeastern Beijing, has been advancing the all-in-one-go government service reform in its government service center.
2: Believe it or not, Beijing is so big that this is my first time visiting Government Service Center of Beijing Economic and Technological Development Area. And I'm here to meet an expat who lived in Beijing for many years.
3: I see.
2: Wiki from Pakistan. So you have lived here for many years, I understand. So you must have followed the changes that are happening to servicing the expat community.
3: Yes, and the changes are happening for good.
2: What is the purpose of you coming here today?
3: Well, today I'm here to get my work permit extension.
2: Can I follow you in the process?
3: Yes, it will be my pleasure. Please.
2: Thank you.
3: Hello, good morning.
4: May I have
3: you? Yes. I want to extend my work permit, and here are my documents.
4: So I will see your materials. So you have already submitted your materials for the work permit online?
3: That's correct.
4: Okay. And here is the application form. Okay. Please fill in this application form.
3: Thank you.
4: Okay, sir, here is the yellow receipt. Please keep it. And we will complete all the application in 7 work days.
3: Oh, thank you. Can I check my information?
4: Yes, check all the information.
3: Yes, everything looks perfect.
4: Okay, please see here are some reminders.
3: Yeah, thank you. We'll do that. Yes, Shin, and we're complete.
2: Yeah.
3: And I just have to come back and given time.
2: That's pretty fast.
3: Yeah.

0: In the past, where do you have to go?
1: I have to go to a place called Yonghegong Lama Temple.
0: I know. Everybody from different parts of Beijing had to go there.
1: That's correct.
0: But now you can go to different government service centers in the city.
1: And all of them are centralized. As long as you're living close to you, you can find the closest center close to you, and you can go visit there.
0: Great.
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3: 对我们政务服务而言呢，要求我们要彻底的摒弃形式主义，在改革中呢不搞花架子，办事流程做减法，服务体验上呢我们做加法，让企业群众的获得感成为检验我们工作实效的唯一的标准。
2: Regardless of a nationality or background, everyone enters through the same door and has access to the same efficient services. At its core, good governance means putting people's needs first and focusing on practical solutions, making steady improvements that people can see, feel, and benefit from in their daily lives.
4: 近几年很多地方都推出了一些电子政务的审批系统，它使得老百姓的办事、老百姓的审批更加便捷。其实这就是当地领导干部树立正确政绩观的一个具体体现。但是这个树立和践行正确的政绩观，我理解它是没有止境的，它是随着老百姓的需求，随着老百姓反映的一些问题的变化而不断地进行改革的。所以我想这也是为什么党中央对树立和践行正确的政绩观这么重视。
2: Grassroots officials stand on the front line of serving the people. Their performance directly affects how a correct view of governance performance is put into practice and shapes public trust in the party and the government. In a residential compound in northern Beijing, which houses about 7,000 residents, the impact is evident.
5: 严书记吗？你好。
2: Yan Hui is the party branch secretary of Jingyu Huafu. Every morning, she and her colleagues start their days by walking around the neighborhood, checking in on residents, and seeing if anyone has concerns or needs help.
6: 阿姨，居委会严辉。
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2: Many residents complain that the bicycle shed is a bit too small.Yan Hui decides to hold a residents' meeting to discuss and find a solution. It has become an important way for the neighborhood to address issues.
9: 要求我们就以后在我们今后的工作当中呢，更加的务实，反对这种形式主义。像以前可能我们习惯于坐在办公室，等着居民来办事儿。那现在呢，我们就更主动一些，走进居民当中去。第一个是更加了解居民的需求，第二个是也提高了我们给居民办事的这种效率。

0: I think, I mean, the way of putting that in some terms is it's a shift from a kind of reactive approach, that is waiting for something to happen, to proactive, to actually being a step in front. And I've seen this in other parts as well, in villages in the countryside, that the secretary is constantly engaging with people, talking with people, finding out what's going on, and anticipating difficulties and problems.
1: The fundamental purpose of the CPC is to serve the people wholeheartedly, but serving the people cannot be done from behind a desk. Officials must step out of their offices and stay close to the people. This is perhaps the most down-to-earth practice of the correct view of governance performance. Establishing and practicing a correct view of governance performance reflects not only the CPC's understanding of governance, but also the Chinese wisdom and the Chinese approach. In Western political theory, legitimacy is often tied either to electoral procedures or to short-term economic performance. By contrast, the CPC evaluates governance by whether people truly benefit, whether living standards improve, and whether people's rights and interests are effectively protected over the long term.
0: It's unique in the sense that, unlike political parties, say in Western countries, they don't represent one part of society. They represent everybody. Yeah. And that makes it much more difficult. It's different. It's much more difficult. How do you maintain legitimacy? How do you maintain the respect that people will, yes, okay, the party is leading, but the party is leading by example because the party is actually amongst the people and not separate from the people.
1: In traditional Chinese culture, there is a long-standing idea that one should first cultivate oneself, then put one's family in order, govern the state, and bring peace to all under heaven. This tradition holds that those entrusted with public office should possess not only the ability to govern, but also the self-discipline and moral integrity to govern well. That idea continues to find expression today. For the CPC, officials are judged by their performance, but they're also bound by rules and discipline. In the party's view, lasting achievements are built by officials who can themselves withstand the test of time.
2: 世界其他各国的政党的过程来看呢，中国共产党是唯一一个纪律非常严密、强调理想信念这么一个政党。我们考虑是万世的基业，是百年的大党的考虑，所以他必须要把这种建设抓得再实行再实行，夯实老百姓的对我们这个认同，再夯实自己的执政根基。
1: True achievement is found not in appearances, but in the hearts of the people. It means doing real work instead of chasing numbers. It means valuing lasting impact over visible acclaim.This simple yet steadfast choice has kept China moving forward. It has also enabled the CPC to preserve its spirit of self-reform, the courage to look inward, and the resolve to keep renewing and improving itself. In the end, the most profound truths are often the simplest. People can see, people remember, and the people know who has truly delivered.You're watching The Point with me, Liu Xin, an opinion show coming to you live from Beijing. Just now, we watched a video about what defines a good public official in China. Not grand gestures or eye-catching numbers, but the lasting improvements people can feel in their daily lives. Now, this is captured in the concept of correct understanding of governance performance. In February this year, the Communist Party of China launched a party-wide campaign to guide its members, especially officials, in establishing and practicing this very principle. What does it mean exactly? What makes it work? Can it work? Is there something comparable in the West so that people can understand it better? I'm pleased to be joined from Guangzhou in southern China by Roland Bauer, an Australian sinologist who spent decades

0: Gentlemen, welcome to the point. Professor Gong, let me come to you first. What is your overall impression of watching this video?
1: Well, I think it actually provides a very comprehensive overview of how governance is being done in China. What is unique about our ruling party, the CCP, governs at various levels in the government. And I think a government can take on many roles. It governs, it provides services, it tries to drive economic growth, it tries to run the government as efficient as possible, tries to cut red tape, tries to balance the budget. All of these things are government objectives, but at the end, I think it all boils down to making your constituency, making local people happy, right? This is what President Xi describes as a people-centered agenda. And I think this really summarizes what the President Xi describes about this governance perspective. So I think this is probably a comprehensive view with very unique Chinese characteristics, I would say.
0: Yeah. Well, let's help people understand it. And Roland, you have been a bridge. Let's try that once again. When addressing, this is a very specific terminology, by the way. The correct understanding of governance performance is a very specific term, which is carefully chosen and worded. And when addressing the opening of a study session of the party school of the CPP.
2: Let's look at this phrase. I always like to look at words. A correct view or a correct understanding of governance performance. It seems to me that the important word here is correct. What is the correct understanding? Because there are many different aspects to governance performance. But it seems to me, ultimately, that it boils down to questions of efficiency, as we saw in this the video that we've seen, but also effectiveness, but also accountability. Accountability is really, really important, because if the long-term project is benefiting, we can use this term, the material and immaterial spiritual lives of everybody, then how is that accountable? And there are very specific mechanisms with this to make sure that people are held accountable. First of all, of course, internal assessment, but very, very important is external assessment. So this involves various professional organizations who have knowledge of the subject, but very importantly, it is people assessing the performance, the activities that are being taken, that are taking place, the projects that are undertaken, the very practical measures that happen.
0: But when you say correct, and it's good that you highlight the using of this word, does it mean that there was some deviated or wrong understanding that needs to be put back into the right track? Roland, once again, keep it very brief, please.
2: I think the video showed this very well. So, for example, we had two examples of these grand showcase projects, which actually were not very beneficial. And these two officials underwent a disciplinary process. And then the other example of the bicycle shed in north of Beijing with the local secretary, the grassroots secretary, a very, very practical measure that benefits the daily lives of people in this particular community. And that difference is quite noticeable. I mean, I like to put it in terms of the necessary boundaries, the strict rules of party members and the work style or the ethics by which they operate. And that's known as the spirit. And that's crucial. Towards the end of the video, you mentioned an ancient Chinese understanding of this, that first of all, focus on yourself, then put your family in order, and then you can govern the state in the correct way.
0: Sure. Professor Gong, what's the relevance to the world that China is doing this? The world's largest economy, such a huge party with one party, right, constantly in a ruling position with over 90 million members. Why does it matter to people watching this?
1: Well, I think ultimately every government has to be accountable to its constituency.

0: Right, people somehow put these officials in the government and doing things for the long-term benefits of the community. I think what's unique here is that in China, we don't have this kind of electoral cycle that's sort of usually short-term. I think if you read that sentence, very statement, very carefully from President Xi, and he's talking about really, you know, these things test withstand the test of history, right. Test of time, right? That means that we take a long-term vision. These things have to be done for the benefits of the constituency in the long run. So I think this avoids some kind of sort of short-term optimistic decision-making. This is actually very unique here in China, you know, due to our governance political system. And I think you know, other international audience can probably take a really good page from that, you know, look at this experience and see why the Chinese government, I mean the local governments, have been making these decisions and adhere to what President Xi now describes as the correct view of a correct understanding of governance performance.
1: Yeah. Roland, many people say, look, China doesn't have elections, you know, in the sense of the West. So it's not a democracy, that, you know, the government is not accountable. But does this kind of explains why this Chinese system has been able to deliver? Because it holds itself accountable and that it keeps renewing itself. When it sees there are problems, it tries to address it through such effort. 1 minute, please.
2: Okay. Let me put it this way. Of course, in China also have elections, but it's tied up with consultation. But it seems to me there's a fundamental difference between, let's say, a Western approach and the Chinese approach. And it's not just short-termism in a Western system. It's actually that the main purpose of political parties is to seek power, political power at the next election. And this is a fundamental difference in a Chinese situation. The primary purpose of governance is to benefit the people long term. That's a fundamental difference between the two.
1: But if you ask a Western politician, they would also say, look, I'm trying to, you know, benefit the people who elect me. I'm holding myself accountable for them, or they are holding me accountable. Roland.
2: Of course they do. But look, it's a standing joke in Western countries that no one believes the promises of a political party in the election cycle. And in fact, if a political party starts to deliver on some of their promises, people are surprised. They think, what's wrong? They're supposed to break all their promises after the election. So yes, they promise all these things, but usually they don't complete them when they're in power.
1: Whereas in China, the responsibility or the liability is indefinite, can we say? Anyway, it's too big of a problem to be summed up, to be understood within 10 minutes. But we tried. Thank you so much. Roland Baugh, an Australian sinologist, and Jiang Gong, professor of economics at the University of UIBE. With that, we have tried to scratch the surface of this complex issue, and we have come to the end of this edition of The Point with me, Li Xin. As always, you can follow me on Facebook, X, and YouTube using the handle Li Xin in Beijing. On behalf of the whole team, thank you for watching. You've got The Point.

Heart-stopping rescue is in the race against time as search teams enter a critical stage after last week's catastrophic earthquakes in Venezuela. U.S. and Iran set for new talks. President Trump says the two sides will meet in Doha Tuesday after tit-for-tat strikes. No confirmation from Tehran. And Eastern Europe now in the grips of a brutal heat wave that has shattered records across Western Europe. Hello, everyone, and thank you for joining us. I'm Asiye Namdar in Washington. And we begin with dramatic rescues and the frantic search for survivors after last week's twin quakes in Venezuela. Another person pulled alive after more than 100 hours under the rubble. Tens of thousands are still missing, and powerful

0: aftershocks continue to rattle the region as the death toll climbs to over 1,700. Stephen Gibbs begins our coverage in hard-hit Caracas.
1: Well, as we come up to 5 days since this catastrophic double earthquake, we are still seeing people rescued. Just unbelievable, amazing stories coming out from the worst-hit area of people who have survived for so long and owe their lives to these rescuers, both local and international. There was one man 106 hours under the rubble. He seemed okay. He is being taken to hospital care. And there are many, many, many other stories. The rescue operation is definitely continuing. There is a bit of hope because those who can find space or water, even though they are trapped under rubble, those are the ones that can survive perhaps for a week or more. But at the same time, the focus is moving towards what to do next. You have thousands of people displaced. The Venezuelan government says it is expecting many of these will have to live in camps, like almost refugee camps. There is the whole healthcare problem, an area without proper running water, with intermittent electricity. That risk, therefore the risk increases of infectious disease. So what we've been seeing is field hospitals being set up, many countries sending these. India has already set up one. The United States is talking about setting up four. That will alleviate a bit of the pressure on the domestic health service, which is under very, very serious pressure with 10 times the normal demand for medical care. We've also seen a big effort for donations. China's actually sending some aid. The Chinese community here, a big community historically, it has assembled hundreds of tons of aid, which is sending down to that worst hit area. We've seen that all over Venezuela, really. People watching these awful, terrible images and feeling themselves, even if they're not directly affected, hopeless, but wanting to help. And they are doing that as best they can. Stephen Gibbs, CGTN, Caracas.
0: The top United Nations envoy in Venezuela says officials are preparing thousands of body bags in anticipation of a spike in the death toll, and officials are racing to set up emergency shelters as well ahead of a weather system that's likely to bring a lot of rain. Mitch McCann reports from the United Nations.
2: The UN's resident and humanitarian coordinator in Venezuela said on Monday that there had been 500 aftershocks since Wednesday's initial devastating earthquakes, describing the situation as a high-risk environment for rescue teams. Gianluca Rampolla said the latest death toll announced by the government was at least 1,450, but added that number will continue to rise. He said the officials are procuring 10,000 body bags, but are hoping the total number of deaths will be lower. He added that a weather system heading toward the country on Monday threatened those who have lost their homes in the destruction.
3: We are focusing with government on emergency medical care and working rapidly on setting up emergency shelter. There is a tropical wave that is expected in the next hours to reach Venezuela, and this will bring heavy rains. You can imagine what this means for the displaced people.
2: There has been a significant response from the international community following the major quakes, including more than 2,200 search and rescue specialists from 27 countries, assisted by 140 rescue dogs. Giancarlo Rampolla also thanked countries, including the United States and the European Union, for financial assistance. Despite the critical 72-hour window passing, Gianluca Rampolla noted that there were people still being found in the rubble.
3: And this is one of the miracles of this country. Rescuers are still being able to pull out alive people. Yesterday alone, seven persons were pulled out of the rubble.
2: Continued aftershocks are making the response more challenging, and many of them aren't small tremors. Earlier on Monday, the United States Geological Survey reported a 4.6 magnitude aftershock affecting Caracas and the port city of La Guaira, north of the capital. Mitch McCann, CGTN, at the United Nations in New York.
0: Well, fears of more strikes, or fears of more quakes, I should say, is on everyone's mind. And as Paulo Cabral reports, many families are still too afraid to sleep on their own roofs.
4: This family's house was left standing, but that's not bringing much comfort to those who call it home. The earthquake left cracks, and the still constant aftershocks are a reminder the house could collapse at any moment. So the family moved out, sleeping on mattresses in their yard. For how long, it's anyone's guess.
5: The quake caught us inside. We ran out. My little girl fell and she hurt her arm. We're sleeping out here now, out of fear. We go in.

0: outside for a moment to cook, then come back out here. I don't think we'll go back in anytime soon, not until this stops. We don't know how it's going to end.
1: This is Berois, a municipality in Jaracuy State whose communities, called Cumbes, were founded centuries ago by runaway slaves. It sits right by the quake's epicenter, but the soil here is firmer than on the coast, and there are no tall buildings, so the material damage is not as bad as in the worst hit areas, and there was no loss of life, but that doesn't mean it went untouched. This water tank, for example, collapsed, leaving the houses around it without supply. People here are grateful it wasn't worse, but they know the psychological scares won't heal easily.
2: Honestly, we're frightened here in this situation. I will never forget this, never. I've never seen anything like this. First time in my life at 65 years old, you know?
1: And the risk remains. As we were visiting a local school, another aftershock hit. We managed to capture a few seconds of people's reactions in the street out front as they felt this new tremor.
3: It was hard. It hit hard.
4: This is the moment right after another aftershock here in Venezuela, and well, this is the kind of reaction that we get. We were here and then we just felt the aftershock, and then everybody screamed, leaves their rooms to be in open air, and well, this is the kind of impact that an earthquake has, and that will certainly last for a long time.
1: This woman was too shocked to talk with us, but her reaction made clear, without words, what she's going through. Then the school principal showed us the cracks in classrooms that are keeping children from returning. Suri Garcia is grateful for the relatively low damage in her area, but says it pains her almost as much to see other Venezuelans suffering.
5: We feel that all Venezuelans who lost their loved ones are part of our family. It's unbelievable. As a family, we ask and pray to God to get us through the situation. It's really hard.
1: This shared pain and the solidarity it feels can be seen across the country. Here in the state capital, San Felipe, there are several drop-off points to donations, like this one at the local fire station.
6: Everyone has thrown themselves into bringing supplies, medicine, non-perishable food, blankets, personal items. All of it has come from people with spirit, with enormous warmth. People have come to the mayor's office to show their support for our fellow Venezuelans in this moment of crisis.
1: Help is arriving, and people are grateful it wasn't worse. But the cracks remain, and so does the fear of the next tremor. Paulo Cabral, CGTN, Berois and San Felipe, Venezuela.
7: Well, earlier I spoke with Santiago Rodriguez Regetti in Caracas. He says the terrifying moments from last week's quakes are still fresh in his mind.
8: I was actually here in this apartment, and this duplet earthquake just hit around 7 o'clock. I don't even remember the time. At first, it felt like the building was tilting, and I couldn't believe it. I look outside, I see all the windows and all the buildings cracking. Actually, this building has been evacuated, this building too, because they might fall, and then I have to leave. But it was breathtaking, because the first earthquake just tilted the building, and the second one started shaking. That's when I saw the building right next to this one fall. And then I say, this is going to be for me. I got my puppy. I got under the door. And then I say, this, I'm going to die. And actually, I survived. So it was devastating. It was, you know, it's still devastating.
7: Santiago, how much damage has the building that you're in right now, how much damage did it sustain?
8: Well, we don't know, but it has taken 3 earthquakes so far. Today morning, there was a 5.1. So right now they're evacuating, because the building right next to me, it already cracked in two. And if you want me to show you, all the buildings around me are cracked. So,
7: sure. Go ahead. Take the laptop or your camera. Yeah. We'd love to see it.
8: Okay. I'll show you around. So here, I cannot zoom in, but you can see all the cracks, okay, through the windows, all these crumbs. Down here, you can see how the building fell. And over there, okay, that building fell and already picked it up. I don't know if you can see, but yeah, we're seeing a lot of cracked buildings, and there's not a lot of people around here, you know? So I'm just looking for a safer place to go, because I don't think this building can take another duplet earthquake.
7: Yeah, I think that's probably a good idea for you to find someplace else to live. Clearly you have power, and you've come up with this app that helps people who've been hurt in hospitals find their loved ones. But if people can't charge their phone,

0: options if they don't have power. How does this app help them?
1: Well, we have a lot of centers that you have Starlink because we have free Starlink. So there's a lot of people helping with batteries. It's not the first time we're not prepared to not have light. We are actually a lot of people have backup batteries. So the thing is, we got to help those people out. There's few kind of help. There's international teams coming, which is great because we needed more professionals. We need more people to have house. At least I'm lucky I can go to my mother's house, but there's not a lot of people that can. So us that we can help. The only thing I did is I had a lot of doctors send me the list of the hospitals and all the people that were coming in. So I made it very light because it's not the first app I created in this country to help crisis. And all of this connect so the loved ones that can find someone in the hospital can go and see them.
0: And that was part of my conversation with earthquake survivor in Venezuela, Santiago Rodriguez Regetti. China is sending $14 million in additional humanitarian aid. The foreign ministry briefed reporters on China's contributions to Venezuela's relief efforts.
2: The Chinese government has decided, in addition to the previously pledged cash assistance, to provide an additional 100 million yuan in emergency humanitarian aid in the form of relief supplies to support earthquake response and post-disaster reconstruction, which will be delivered to Venezuela as soon as possible. China has also provided satellite imagery of the earthquake-stricken areas to support Venezuela's disaster relief efforts. Chinese enterprises operating in Venezuela and overseas Chinese communities have voluntarily supplied urgently needed engineering machinery and medical materials for rescue operations, and have organized rescue teams to actively participate in search and rescue work. The Chinese side stands ready to continue providing further assistance to Venezuela in accordance with the evolving disaster situation.
0: Still ahead, new concerns over a strategic city in Sudan. That story and more after the break.
3: ...360-degree profiles of industry movers and shakers, tech mavericks, and policymakers. 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We ask how they set strategy and how they navigate in an increasingly competitive market. Real talk, real business. 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

0: A deadly shooting in Germany. Six people were killed. Several others were wounded. The gunman opened fire at a child welfare center outside Hamburg. The victims all worked at the center. Police say the attack happened when the suspect came to visit his infant daughter. He and another woman with him have been arrested. The child is in protective custody and her mother is being questioned. Germany has tight gun laws and mass shootings are rather rare. New talks are set for Tuesday between the United States and Iran. President Trump says the meetings will take place in Qatar following a weekend of strikes and counterstrikes in the Persian Gulf. He says Tehran and Washington have agreed to stand down for now. Iran has not confirmed the meetings. Sepher Sarimi with more now from Tehran.
1: Iranian officials, the president, the foreign ministry, the spokesperson of the foreign ministry, they have not denied that there will be negotiations tomorrow in Doha, and they have not approved what President Trump has claimed regarding technical talks in Doha. Because Iran's economy is very important. Whenever there is some signs of improvement or a political breakthrough, it starts to improve. But now we can see that even Iran's economy has lost its faith or trust in diplomacy because

0: it shows that at least for now, negotiations and diplomacy are working for both Iranians and Americans, but have been just skirmishes in the Persian Gulf and the Strait of Hormuz in the last 4 or 5 days at that, which jeopardized the function of MOU. I think that the main sticking point between the U.S. and Iran is that who controls the Strait of Hormuz? Because IRGC, especially IRGC, insists that for now, specifically in the next 30 days in the while the negotiations are taking place, the Strait of Hormuz is under the control of IRGC. But the U.S. says, no, it should be free. It should be like the before the war begins. So we have to wait and see what will happen in the coming hours. We have to see whether Iranian officials, high-ranking officials, will confirm that the talks will take place in Doha, and we can be hopeful that the talks will happen. But for now, as I said, nothing has been confirmed.
1: That was Sepher Sarimi reporting from Tehran. Afghanistan says at least 36 people have been killed in military assaults by Pakistan. More than 160 were wounded. Pakistan launched airstrikes in 2 provinces and ground operations in a third. Islamabad says it was targeting hideouts of an armed group that took responsibility for an attack on rangers in Karachi over the weekend. 3 paramilitary personnel were killed and 4 others were injured in that attack. The latest escalation between Pakistan and Afghanistan raising concerns of more cross-border assaults and counter-assaults. Paramilitary fighters in southern Sudan have launched drone strikes on the strategic city of El Obeid. They hit the city's power station and fuel depots, cutting off electricity and water pumps for more than 500,000 people, including refugees. And the army struggling to stop a rebel blockade in the same area, fearing an impending ground offensive. The UN warns it may lead to another wave of atrocities. CGTN's Robert Nagila reports.
2: 8 months after the fall of El Fasher, the capital of Sudan's North Darfur state, to the RSF, fears are growing that El Obeid could suffer a similar fate. The city, home to more than 500,000 people, is the capital of North Kordofan state and a key commercial hub known for its trade in gum arabic and livestock. But since the war broke out, its role has changed. El Obeid is now a critical humanitarian hub, supporting communities across the wider Kordofan region. In February last year, the Sudanese army broke an almost 2-year RSF siege on the city. But in recent weeks, UN agencies have warned of a significant RSF buildup around El Obeid, raising fears of renewed fighting and putting civilians at increasing risk.
3: We must not allow the horrors that we saw in El Fasher to be repeated in El Obeid.
2: During a UN Security Council briefing, officials warned that the window to prevent a wider escalation was rapidly narrowing. Recent drone attacks have also been reported in areas around El Obeid, including along a key highway near the city of Ar-Rahad, according to the United Nations.
3: We have seen further reports of drone attacks overnight, and for now the area remains inaccessible. Our humanitarian colleagues and their partners are focusing on moving food and other supplies into the city while preparing for the potential movements of large numbers of people in the immediate area.
2: More than 14 million people have been displaced by Sudan's war, while about 30 million people are in need of humanitarian assistance. The conflict began in 2023 after a power struggle between the Sudanese armed forces and the RSF, plunging the country into a devastating war. Robert Nagila, CGTN.
1: Coming up, a scorching heat wave in parts of Europe heads east, plus the U.S. gearing up for a hot holiday weekend. Details when we come back.
4: Images may appear to be identical, but looks can be deceiving. 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
8: As the scorching heat wave in Western Europe moves east, the Balkans now in the thick of it. Record-breaking temperatures are soaring to around 40 degrees Celsius in Albania and Bosnia-Herzegovina. Firefighters say they have largely contained a landfill fire that had been burning for days, sending toxic smoke into the air. In Belgrade, people flocked to an artificial lake to escape the heat. Serbia is urging residents to limit physical activity and conserve energy. Scientists warn climate change is intensifying both the frequency and severity of heat and dry spells, leaving the region increasingly vulnerable to wildfires and health issues. In Italy, the extreme heat is raising fears of another season of drought, soaring temperatures there, straining water supplies and threatening crops. Hermione Kitson is in Perugia.
9: Lake Trezimeno in Italy's central region of Umbria paints a stark picture of the summer ahead. Water levels have fallen sharply and are expected to drop even further in the coming weeks. Massimo Coltella is the director of the local sailing club and says the situation has never been so dire.
10: Consider that it will decrease another 30 to 35 centimeters, so we will arrive at 2 meters, the worst ever.
9: The crisis follows years of below average rainfall and increasingly hot summers. As the shoreline retreats, concerns are growing over tourism, wildlife and the local economy.
11: I'm worried because if this water crisis continues, the lake will continue to disappear, and with it, its ecosystem of flora and fauna.
9: The regional government says water is now being pumped into the lake from a nearby reservoir.
12: We started transferring water from the Montedolio Dam in Tuscany at a rate of 200 litres per second. So far, we've transferred 1.7 million cubic metres. It's certainly still a small amount, but we only started at the end of February.
9: The alarm is also being raised by farmers. Patrizia Marcelli manages 185 hectares of farmland and says crops such as wheat, corn and beans are increasingly difficult to grow, with smaller harvests each year.
13: This June is tremendous. Maybe we are 2 to 3 degrees above what we experienced this time last year. The fear is that if this heat persists, we won't even have enough water to irrigate the crops. It's a big problem.
14: Every year is more difficult, both because the temperatures keep rising and I keep getting older.
9: In some parts of the country, temperatures are soaring to well above 40 degrees Celsius.
15: Perugia is one of 17 cities the Italian government has placed on red alert, the highest heat warning level, and there's little relief in sight with the extreme conditions set to continue into next week.
9: But forecasters warn it's just a taste of what's to come. Hermione Kitson, CGTN, Perugia, Umbria.
8: Parts of the U.S. also bracing for scorching temperatures as the country gears up for a big celebration. It's 250th birthday. CGTN's Owen Fairclough in Washington.
16: As a deadly heat wave eases off in Western Europe for now, with a spectacular storm over Paris and even a rain dance, the U.S. is about to bake during its 250th anniversary. Based on the heat index, peak temperatures are expected to feel as high as 46 degrees Celsius or 115 degrees Fahrenheit in some eastern and central states, including the US capital, by Friday, the official federal holiday for Saturday's July the 4th Independence Day. Those temperatures are also expected in Kentucky and Indiana, only just recovering from floods that claimed 4 lives over the weekend. While wildfires in Colorado claimed the lives of 3 firefighters on

0: Saturday. The United Nations General Secretary last week warned these patterns of extreme weather are directly linked to human-driven climate change.
1: Climate disasters are becoming more frequent, more destructive, and more costly. And the World Meteorological Organization has warned we ain't seen nothing yet.
0: A sweltering milestone anniversary for the US is also taking place during the World Cup's first knockout round. Extreme heat is also forecast for two games in both Kansas City and Dallas, where temperatures on Friday in the Texan city are forecast to hit 38 degrees Celsius or 100 degrees Fahrenheit. But at least Australia and Egypt will kick off in an air-conditioned, covered stadium.
2: We're going to Dallas!
0: Owen Fairclough, CGTN.Washington.
3: At the World Cup, Japan nearly pulled off a shocking upset against Brazil. They jumped into the lead in the 29th minute and kept Brazil scoreless for the rest of the half. But in the 56th minute, Brazil pulled even and scored another goal in the final minutes to end the match 2-1. Brazil advanced while Japan are out.In the second match of the day, Paraguay are tied with Germany 1-1. And in a few hours, the Netherlands take on Morocco. The Dutch are unbeaten in their last 15 World Cup matches, excluding penalty shootouts. And that is the world today. Thank you for watching. I'm Asiya Namdar in Washington. For more news anytime, check out our website, cgtn.com.

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1: You might think you are better informed in an information age. The fact is, people are more often misled by misinformation. You might think every voice is heard in a digital world. The fact is, many nations and peoples are still underrepresented. And data poverty shuts out many. We at CGTN are committed to transcending the information gap and the digital divide.CGTN, bridging nations and civilizations. 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

0: holding guns. 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
1: The United States and Iran agreed to suspend hostilities after days of attacks and counterattacks tested the fragile ceasefire. So, what happens next? Hello, I'm Arnand Naidoo, and this is The Heat.

0: Iranian and American officials will meet this Tuesday in Qatar, according to the White House. Tehran has not yet confirmed those talks. Over the last few days, Iran and the United States launched attacks against each other's positions in the Gulf, shattering an already shaky truce. President Trump says Iran broke the ceasefire, while Tehran says the United States was to blame and warns it will not let those attacks go unanswered.
1: This is simply the nature of our enemy. It is untrustworthy and prone to break its commitments, and at any moment

0: it may engage in such actions. We regard this as consistent with the enemy's nature because we know its character. But what is most important is that we have always responded to the enemy, and we will continue to do so.
1: To discuss the latest and what we can expect next, we welcome from Tehran Ali Akbar Darani. He is a researcher and writer at the Center for Strategic Studies, Public Policy Journal. Ali Akbar Darani, thanks so much for being with us.
2: Thanks for having me, Anand.
1: So, for now, the two sides have backed down. That's after the last few days of hostilities. You know, as I pointed out, the ceasefire remains very fragile. The United States says talks will resume in Qatar, and we still have not got confirmation from Iran that these talks will indeed take place. But what, in your view, triggered this latest round of hostilities?
2: The United States was seeking to return the Strait of Hormuz to the pre-war status. That is not possible. The Strait of Hormuz will not return to the pre-war status no matter what, under any circumstances. And the United States is now violating the Islamabad Memorandum of Understanding under Article 5 of the MOU. Iran is the sole entity responsible for the responsible to make arrangements for the safe passage of ships through the Strait of Hormuz. It's not Oman, it's not the United States. It's only Iran for 60 days, and then Iran and Oman will hold talks on the future administration and maritime services at the Strait of Hormuz, and those services will be associated with costs. There will be costs. So Iran has agreed not to take fees only for a period of 60 days. The Americans, who lost the war to Iran and signed the document to give Iran the authority to control the Strait of Hormuz, are now violating the same document they signed. They sought to establish an alternative route through the southern waters along the Omani coast. But that is not an authorized route, and they have no right to do so under the Memorandum of Understanding. Iran is the sole entity that determines the authorized route, and that ships have to cross through the Larak corridor. Mm-hmm. That is the safe route for them. The Americans are now testing Iran's resolve to see whether Iran will back down. They saw that Iran will not back down and is serious to make sure that the Strait of Hormuz will not return to pre-war status, and Iran will determine the routes.
1: Is the problem here that the two sides are interpreting this memorandum of understanding very differently, and that there is a lack of clarity?
2: The two sides have two different interpretations, but the text of the MOU is very clear. Article 5 starts with saying that upon signing the MOU, the Islamic Republic of Iran will make arrangements for the safe passage of ships through the Strait of Hormuz. That's very much clear. Iran had made it clear from the very beginning that ships passing through the Strait of Hormuz need to go through three conditions. First, ships need to pass through the corridors Iran has assigned, entering into the Persian Gulf from the north of Larak Island and getting out of the Persian Gulf into the Oman Sea from south of Larak. Second, ships cannot carry goods and cargo that cause war and endanger Iran's national security. And three, ships will get maritime services, primarily security services, administrative services, environmental protection services, and they will pay for that. So these three conditions have to be met, and Iran made sure that this will be in the MOU, and the Americans signed this. Now they are dragging their feet and are trying to create an alternative route. This suggests that the Americans are not honoring their own commitments.
1: The Iranian Revolutionary Guard has threatened to completely halt talks if the ceasefire is violated. They're backed away from that right now because, as we reported earlier, the talks are set to resume in Qatar, although there is no confirmation that Iran will be there. We understand that there are still communication lines open between the two sides through mediators, but are you optimistic that this MOU will survive? I mean, there's still 60 days, little less than 60 days to go.
2: I'm not optimistic, I'm not pessimistic, I'm realistic. And to be realistic, you have to look at ground realities. And ground realities are telling us that the Americans are not implementing the MOU in good faith. If they were to implement the MOU in good faith, why are they sending more weapons and military equipment to the region in open violation of the MOU? If they are serious and honoring their obligations, why are they establishing or trying to establish an alternative corridor contrary to Iranian routes? And if they are to honor their own commitments, they agreed, they gave Iran a commitment on their own behalf and on behalf of the Israelis to end war and military operations on all fronts, including Lebanon. Why did they sign a separate deal with Lebanon and Israel that openly contradicts the MOU? So these American measures suggest that they are not serious, they are not honoring their commitments, and Iran had a bitter experience on that. That's why Iran imposed its political will on the United States for a two-stage arrangement under the MOU. Mm-hmm. MOU consists of two phases. The first phase is confidence-building measures. The Americans need to take confidence-building measures, including their commitments in Lebanon and at the Strait of Hormuz. And then if these confidence-building measures are implemented successfully, Iran will agree to enter talks with the United States on the second phase. If the Americans don't honor their commitments, which they have largely failed to do so, there will be no phase two. There will be no negotiations over Iran's nuclear program.
1: Right. One other development, and that is in the last few days, the outbreak of this violence that we saw, Iran also attacked Bahrain as well as Kuwait. What's behind those attacks? Those are sovereign independent states.
2: Bahrain and Kuwait host U.S. military bases. The war is not over yet. Those states that host U.S. military bases and those military bases are used to kill Iranians and wage war against Iran can't be neutral. They have never been neutral. Kuwait and Bahrain and other Arab states hosting U.S. military bases are not only accomplices in the U.S. and Israeli war of aggression against Iran. They went beyond that. They gave their civilian infrastructure, their hotels, to U.S. military forces to wage war against Iran. So Iran has every legitimate right under international law to respond to the places and locations that are used to wage war against Iran.
1: You have mentioned more than once that there's a question of trust on how and when and the manner in which this memorandum of understanding will be implemented. What's it going to take for trust to be restored?
2: There is no trust between Iran and the United States. The Americans bombed the negotiating table. They attacked Iran right in the middle of negotiations. So there is a need for a minimum of trust to be made. And that's why Iran imposed a two-phase

0: Saudi's arrangement on the memorandum of understanding, Iran looks at what the U.S. does, not what the U.S. says. There are five specific commitments by the United States. The first is that they undertook to end war permanently on all fronts, including Lebanon, Iran, Lebanon, and all fronts at the axis of resistance. The second commitment, they undertook to release Iran's frozen assets. There has been some progress, but it has not been fulfilled fully. Iran is still waiting for that. Third is suspending sanctions on Iran's oil and petrochemical exports. Fourth is to lift the naval blockade, and fifth is to give in, to surrender to Iran's terms at the Strait of Hormuz. So while there has been some progress, the Americans have not honored their commitments. And if those commitments are not fulfilled, Iran will not go to the second stage, and meaning that the very minimum of trust has not been restored.
1: Ali Akbar Durrani, as always, thanks for your insights. Thanks for being with us.
0: My pleasure.
1: Now let's turn to Lebanon. Protests have erupted across the country after the government signed a U.S. brokered deal with Israel. The leader of Hezbollah called it a shameful and a surrender of Lebanese sovereignty. The document also calls on Hezbollah fighters to disarm, but the group's leader says Hezbollah will continue the struggle until Israeli colonists are expelled from the south of the country. So will this agreement hold, and how will it impact Lebanon and the deal between the United States and Iran? To help us answer these questions, we are joined by Negar Motazavi. She is a journalist and political analyst. Also, Nabil Khoury is an author and former U.S. diplomat. They both join us here in Washington, D.C. Welcome to both of you. Nabil, let me start with you. There's serious opposition in Lebanon to this deal that was signed by the Lebanese government and the Israelis. It was a deal, as I mentioned, brokered by the United States. Critics say the Lebanese government has effectively surrendered the country's sovereignty to Israel. Do they have a point?
2: I think they do. This agreement is, first of all, broad and general. There are a lot of things not specified. But secondly, it is very advantageous for Israel. Essentially, it dictates that the Lebanese armed forces should do the dirty work, essentially, for Israel, trying to suppress and forcefully remove weapons from the hands of Hezbollah all over the country, something that Israel has been unable to do. In terms of quid pro quo, Israeli withdrawal is only conditional in two specified areas, pilot areas, they call them. So if the Lebanese armed forces can make sure that those areas are free of Hezbollah fighters, then Israel can pull out of these two. However, the remainder of South Lebanon, still under Israeli occupation, there is no timetable, there is no assurance that Israel will withdraw. So it is potentially disastrous for Lebanon, actually.
1: Right, Nabil, on the question of disarming Hezbollah, do you see or envisage any scenario under which that would happen?
2: The only scenario, I think, is internal Lebanese dialogue. The government should have gone for a national dialogue before going into direct talks with Israel. The Lebanese could agree with one another on ultimately having weapons only in the hands of the state, provided there is an agreed upon national defense.

0: calls for a cessation of Israeli attacks against Lebanon. In fact, it calls for a ceasefire that should be effective across the region. But now we have two agreements. You know, this initial agreement, which the Iranians have insisted on. In fact, it's one of their red lines. And this latest agreement, which was signed by Lebanon and Israel. And as our previous guest told us, this latest agreement contradicts the previous one. So what are the implications of that?
1: Thank you, Anand. Yes, I agree with Nabil. I mean, essentially, this is a parallel deal aimed at sabotaging the main MOU, the Memorandum of Understanding, which was signed between the President of the United States and the President of Iran. And it very much included Lebanon, so ending the war on all fronts, including Lebanon. It actually took time and a lot of complication to put that word in there, but nevertheless, the word was in there. So we're talking about a very plain text of the MOU with Lebanon in it, and then Israelis initially violating that after the ceasefire they did, after the MOU was signed, and the U.S. kind of trying to ignore or see how much they can push the limits, and the Iranians really putting their foot down, essentially highlighting this as a red line. And now this side deal is basically aimed at sabotaging. Looking at the big picture, we know the Israelis are not happy with the U.S.-Iran Memorandum of Understanding, and the U.S. intelligence has been warning the administration that the Israelis would do try to sabotage this deal, as they had done before under President Obama. Also, the U.S.-Iran deal, the Israeli Prime Minister tried everything he could to sabotage or stop it. Back then, he couldn't, and now they couldn't stop the memorandum, but they have a lot of room to try to sabotage it through the Lebanon angle. So for the memorandum to stand, the U.S. has to put a lot of pressure and sustained pressure on Israel to try to bring real peace and ceasefire into Lebanon, not do this kind of side deal that would essentially undermine the memorandum. And the Iranians certainly see it that way, and they have responded, and they will respond again.
0: So then, Nagar, the question arises, what is the point behind this latest agreement being signed? I mean, is it a serious attempt to demilitarize that region, the border area between Lebanon and Israel, or is it an effort to actually undermine and erode Iran's influence there?
1: Anand, I think it's both. Again, just to build on what Nabil was saying, it's not a very practical a view to just do this, cut the side deal in an area that has everything to do with Hezbollah and without Hezbollah being present at the table. And, you know, Lebanon is very fractured. And so when you talk about the Lebanese government, without that internal dialogue between all these powerful forces, Hezbollah being one of them, you can't just move forward with a deal. This is first and foremost serving Israel's interests, I think, for them. If this deal goes forward or it doesn't, they still benefit. If it goes forward, which I think is unlikely, but if it goes forward, they get their own side deal pressuring Hezbollah. If it doesn't go forward, it still serves them in trying to sabotage or undermine the MOU. So I think for the Israelis, this is a win-win. For Lebanon, it's a lose. For the U.S., it's a loss. And for Iran as well. So this is very much, it's a small picture issue, but also in the big picture, it's, again, going to undermine that memorandum of understanding and also the longer peace process between Tehran and Washington, which is supposed to be happening now and is going to be very complicated with this deal on the side.
0: Nabil, what kind of support is there in Lebanon for this deal? And I mean, does this point to a pretty serious division in the country on how it deals with what's going on in the south?
2: Yes, of course. I mean, the Lebanese have always been divided on key regional and strategic issues. On Hezbollah, at this point, about half of the country, half of the political factions are against Hezbollah, would like to see the state disarm Hezbollah any way they can and don't mind some kind of assistance from outside. The other half of the country supports Hezbollah. And by the way, Hezbollah is not, it's the major resistance faction to Israel, but it's not the only one. There are several Lebanese groups that are allied with it. So a half of Lebanon believes as long as there is Israeli occupation and the state is unwilling or unable to defend itself from Israeli aggression, then there should be armed popular resistance. Now,

0: The question is, they either find a way of reconciling these two things, or history repeats itself. In 1982, Israel was in occupation up to Beirut at that time, and they used Lebanese right-wing factions to help them fight left-wing Lebanese and the PLO at the time. It broke up the country. Ultimately, Israel should learn the lesson because they were in occupation of South Lebanon for 22 years and were incurring losses every day until finally in the year 2000, they decided to leave. Now they are going to repeat the same bad history, this time against Hezbollah instead of the PLO, but it's almost the same formula. And, you know, even the U.S. disagrees with Israel on Iran, it does not really disagree on Lebanon. So to some extent, the U.S. is going to be helping Israel stay in occupation of South Lebanon and perhaps train a special unit of the Lebanese army to help go after Hezbollah. It's a foolish formula. It's a very dangerous formula for Lebanon. Ultimately, it's not in the long interest of the U.S., but there you go. This administration is hell-bent in this direction.
1: Nagar, if we look at the latest outbreak of hostilities between Iran and the United States in the Persian Gulf, it's also resulted in Iranian attacks against Bahrain and Kuwait. You've spent some time in the region recently. How are these Persian Gulf states responding to attacks from Iran?
2: Anan, from the beginning of the war, the GCC states, of course, were surprised or bothered, very much opposed these attacks, but they didn't come out of nowhere. Iran had been warning, even before the war started, very serious threats that if they get attacked in another war, this is the second war, the first war started last June, the 12-day war, if they get attacked in another war, they are going to attack U.S. bases, U.S. allies, and, you know, host states of U.S. bases that they see one way or another, direct or indirectly, responsible in the war and aggression against Iran. Now, there's different categories of the GCC states. Some of them Iran sees as directly responsible. Some of them they saw as indirectly responsible and not really involved in the war, but yet hosts of U.S. bases, and they also went for some of the energy infrastructures, essentially tit for tat for U.S. allies in the region. One of the reasons is because this was an asymmetric war for Iran. Of course, Iran doesn't have access or the kind of equipment to directly hit at the U.S. homeland. Even U.S. forces were in the region, were not in direct reach of Iran most of the time. Mm. And so they launched an asymmetric defense. They escalated the war horizontally, but they warned from the beginning, and they threatened, and then they followed on those threats that they're going to go after U.S. allies, U.S. bases, U.S. forces, whoever they saw as complicit, direct or indirect, in the war. And we've seen that happen every step. They would warn even every step, if this gets attacked, we will attack that. Energy for energy, infrastructure for infrastructure. And this is something we've seen. The MOU essentially is like an extension of the ceasefire. It's a very messy process. And I think each side is trying to push the limits of their interpretation of the MOU. For Iran, ending the war on all fronts, in the Persian Gulf, in Lebanon, on Iranian homeland, was the first and foremost, was the priority, the first point in the MOU. And for the U.S., of course, opening the Strait of Hormuz. And each side is trying to see how much they can push the limit and impose their own understanding of each point of the MOU. At the end of the day, the MOU is a raw document. It's essentially bullet points of a very complicated set of issues, and the details were to be negotiated and understood and agreed, and each side is trying to impose their own understanding and also use their own leverage to impose that understanding. And for Iran, of course, it's very much their grip on the Strait of Hormuz.
1: Right. Nabil Khoury, one of the suggestions that was made by the Iranian foreign minister, Abbas Araghchi, to resolve these tensions with Persian Gulf states is that there be a security framework with these countries involving Iran that excludes the United States. It would appear to make sense, but do you ever see anything like that coming to fruition?
0: Yes, I was recently in Doha as well, and I met with several old friends and did some panels with people from Qatar. There's beginning to be a resentment at the missiles that they're at the receiving end of from Iran. But at the same time, there's beginning to be a review. There's a strong point of view coming up in the GCC countries, that perhaps it's time to review their defense arrangements. They depended on the U.S. almost 100% for their security. When push came to shove during the war, the U.S. priority was to protect Israel, not to protect the Arab Gulf countries. And so some of them are reviewing this strategy. It would probably take years because they are so deeply committed. CENTCOM is a very big force in several GCC countries. And to shift away from that or to agree with the U.S. perhaps to ultimately remove these bases would take several years of negotiations. And they would have to work out a different arrangement. Ultimately, Iran and the Arab countries in the Gulf should make their own security arrangements and reach an understanding, mutual non-aggression, etc. But the presence of U.S. forces complicates the issue. At the end of the day, the U.S. and Iran are on opposite sides of key regional issues, Lebanon, Palestine, Syria, even Iraq. And it's very hard to resolve these, especially, as Nigar said, with an MOU that's so broad that it leaves a lot for misinterpretation.
1: Okay, that's where we have to leave it. Nigar Mortazavi, Nabil Khoury, thanks to both of you for being with us.
2: Thank you.
1: And that is it for this edition of The Heat. I'm Anand Naidu in Washington.

0: The desperate search for survivors continues for the fifth day in Venezuela, with tens of thousands of people believed to still be missing. The U.S. plans to meet Iran in Doha on Tuesday after tit-for-tat strikes, but Iran has not confirmed talks. And Eastern Europe in the grips of a brutal heat wave that shattered records across Western Europe. Hello and thanks for joining us. I'm Sally Ihan in Washington, D.C. We begin with dramatic rescues and the frantic search for survivors after last week's twin earthquakes in Venezuela. Another person has been pulled alive after more than 100 hours under rubble. Tens of thousands are still missing and powerful aftershocks continue to rattle the region as the death toll climbs to over 1,700. Stephen Gibbs reports from Caracas.
1: Well, as we come up to 5 days since this catastrophic double earthquake, we are still seeing people rescued. Just unbelievable, amazing stories coming out from the worst hit area of people who have survived for so long and owe their lives to these rescuers, both local and international. There was one man 106 hours under the rubble. He seemed okay. He is being taken to hospital care. And there are many, many, many other stories. The rescue operation is definitely continuing. There is a bit of hope because those who can find space or water

0: that even though they are trapped under rubble, those are the ones that can survive perhaps for a week or more. But at the same time, the focus is moving towards what to do next. You have thousands of people displaced. The Venezuelan government says it is expecting many of these will have to live in camps, like almost refugee camps. There is the whole healthcare problem, an area without proper running water, with intermittent electricity. That risk, therefore the risk increases of infectious disease. So what we've been seeing is field hospitals being set up, many countries sending these. India has already set up one. The United States is talking about setting up four. That will alleviate a bit of the pressure on the domestic health service, which is under very, very serious pressure, with 10 times the normal demand for medical care. We've also seen a big effort for donations. China's actually sending some aid. The Chinese community here, a big community historically, it has assembled hundreds of tons of aid, which is sending down to that worst hit area. We've seen that all over Venezuela, really. People watching these awful, terrible images and feeling themselves, even if they're not directly affected, hopeless, but wanting to help. And they are doing that as best they can. Stephen Gibbs, CGTN, Caracas.
1: The top United Nations representative in Venezuela says officials are preparing thousands of body bags in anticipation of a sharp rise in the death toll. Authorities are racing to set up emergency shelters ahead of forecasted heavy rain. Mitch McGann reports from the United Nations.
2: The UN's resident and humanitarian coordinator in Venezuela said on Monday that there had been 500 aftershocks since Wednesday's initial devastating earthquakes, describing the situation as a high-risk environment for rescue teams. Gianluca Rampolla said the latest death toll announced by the government was at least 1,450, but added that number will continue to rise. He said the officials are procuring 10,000 body bags, but are hoping the total number of deaths will be lower. He added that a weather system heading toward the country on Monday threatened those who have lost their homes in the destruction.
3: We are focusing with government on emergency medical care and working rapidly on setting up emergency shelter. There is a tropical wave that is expected in the next hours to reach Venezuela, and this will bring heavy rains. You can imagine what this means for the displaced people.
2: There has been a significant response from the international community following the major quakes, including more than 2,200 search and rescue specialists from 27 countries, assisted by 140 rescue dogs. Giancarlo Rampolla also thanked countries, including the United States and the European Union, for financial assistance. Despite the critical 72-hour window passing, Gianluca Rampolla noted that there were people still being found in the rubble.
3: And this is one of the miracles of this country. Rescuers are still being able to pull out alive people. Yesterday alone, seven persons were pulled out of the rubble.
2: Continued aftershocks are making the response more challenging, and many of them aren't small tremors. Earlier on Monday, the United States Geological Survey reported a 4.6 magnitude aftershock affecting Caracas and the port city of La Guaira, north of the capital. Mitch McCann, CGTN, at the United Nations in New York.
1: Fears of more earthquakes is on everyone's mind. Paulo Cabral brings us this report on families too afraid to sleep under their own roofs.
4: This family's house was left standing, but that's not bringing much comfort to those who call it home. The earthquake left cracks, and the still constant aftershocks are a reminder the house could collapse at any moment. So the family moved out, sleeping on mattresses in their yard. For how long, it's anyone's guess.
5: The quake caught us inside. We ran out. My little girl fell and she hurt her arm. We're sleeping out here now, out of fear. We go inside for a moment to cook, then come back out here. I don't think we'll go back in anytime soon, not until this stops. We don't know how it's going to end.
4: This is Berois, a municipality in Jaracuy State whose communities, called Cumbes, were founded centuries ago by runaway slaves. It sits right by the quake's epicenter, but the soil here is firmer than on the coast, and there are no tall buildings, so the material damage is not as bad as in the worst hit areas, and there was no loss of life, but that doesn't mean it went untouched. This water tank, for example, collapsed, leaving the houses around it without supply. People here are grateful it wasn't worse, but they know the psychological scares won't heal easily.
6: Honestly, we're frightened here in this situation. I will never forget this, never. I've never seen anything like this. First time in my life at 65 years old, you know?
4: And the risk remains. As we were visiting a local school, another aftershock hit. We managed to capture a few seconds of people's reactions in the street out front as they felt this new tremor.
7: It was hard. It hit hard.
8: This is the moment right after another aftershock here in Venezuela, and well, this is the kind of reaction that we get. We were here and then we just felt the aftershock, and then everybody screamed, leaves their rooms to be in open air, and well, this is the kind of impact that an earthquake has and that will certainly last for a long time.
4: This woman was too shocked to talk with us, but her reaction made clear, without words, what she's going through. Then the school principal showed us the cracks in classrooms that are keeping children from returning. Suri Garcia is grateful for the relatively low damage in her area, but says it pains her almost as much to see other Venezuelans suffering.
9: We feel that all Venezuelans who lost their loved ones are part of our family. It's unbelievable. As a family, we ask and pray to God to get us through this situation. It's really hard.
4: This shared pain and the solidarity it feels can be seen across the country. Here in the state capital, San Felipe, there are several drop-off points to donations, like this one at the local fire station.
10: Everyone has thrown themselves into bringing supplies, medicine, non-perishable food, blankets, personal items. All of it has come from people with spirit, with enormous warmth. People have come to the mayor's office to show their support for our fellow Venezuelans in this moment of crisis.
4: Help is arriving, and people are grateful it wasn't worse. But the cracks remain, and so does the fear of the next tremor. Paulo Cabral, CGTN, Verois and San Felipe, Venezuela.
1: China is sending $14 million in additional humanitarian aid to Venezuela. The foreign ministry briefed reporters on China's contributions to relief efforts.
11: The Chinese government has decided, in addition to the previously pledged cash assistance, to provide an additional 100 million yuan in emergency humanitarian aid in the form of relief supplies to support earthquake response and post-disaster reconstruction, which will be delivered to Venezuela as soon as possible. China has also provided satellite imagery of the earthquake-stricken areas to support Venezuela's disaster relief efforts. Chinese enterprises operating in Venezuela and overseas Chinese communities have voluntarily supplied urgently needed engineering machinery and medical materials for rescue operations, and have organized rescue teams to actively participate in search and rescue work. The Chinese side stands ready to continue providing further assistance to Venezuela in accordance with the evolving disaster situation.
1: Help is pouring into Venezuela from around the world. Some of that aid is coming from South Florida, where the diaspora is mobilizing. CGTN's Nissa Soledad Perez has the details. Let's
12: go! Within hours of the quakes, Venezuelans living in South Florida began racing to respond, sorting, packing, and loading aid bound for their homeland, even as the scale of the loss was still coming into focus. For many here, the disaster is deeply personal. Gabriela Salazar was at work when she learned that both earthquakes rocked Caracas, the city where she was born and where her grandmother still lives.
13: My grandma was on the ninth floor of her building. Thank gosh, like, the buildings around her were the ones that collapsed. Hers didn't, but she had to rush up and down the stairs, and her neighbors, her friends, are missing still. She's almost 90 years old, and she was so devastated hearing that her own friends had already died, that her friends were disappeared.
12: With aftershocks still rattling the city, she says the fear hasn't stopped, and neither has a resolve to help.
13: Venezuelans are always together, and being here and seeing so many people from different cultures and ethnicities come together just makes me so happy. I remember yesterday I got so emotional, I started crying. So I just think it's so important to not only donate, but to be able to volunteer like this.
12: and the effort reaches well beyond the Venezuelan community.
13: I'm here because I believe in faith, and I believe in humanity, and I believe in giving back. It doesn't matter where you're from, who you are, or any of that. What matters is if you're, you know, being together with people and helping something bigger than all of us.
12: Behind the donations is a fast-moving operation one organizer say is already delivering.
14: We landed our first aircraft with supplies yesterday, and we had another one there today. And we'll start doing two a day. What we've seen, what you're seeing on the news, what you're reporting is just the tip of the iceberg.
12: For volunteers here, this is only the beginning.
13: This is a long ride. This is not a thing of a 1 week, 2 weeks. This is gonna take months.
15: Our supplies are packed and headed south. The message from Doral is simple. The community was not gonna wait to help its own.
13: Okay.
15: Rita Soledad Perez, CGTN, Miami.
1: 3 weeks after voters went to the polls in Peru, all the votes have been counted. Keiko Fujimori won the June 7th runoff election by a razor-thin margin of less than half a percentage point. She welcomed the conclusion of the long, drawn-out count, but her opponent, Roberto Sanchez, has rejected the result, saying a last-minute change allowed officials to manipulate votes cast abroad. He's been leading demonstrations to protest the vote. The dispute could prolong the political instability that led to 9 presidents in the past decade. Still ahead, new concerns over a key strategic city in Sudan. That story and more after the break.
16: Ever wondered what's the difference between a bear and a bull market? Where are the cash cows? And who are the lame ducks? And what exactly are black swans? Grey rhinos and unicorn companies. Make sense of it all with Global Business, only on CGTN.

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2: There is no more they, or you, or me. 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Daily coverage told simply.

0: Welcome back. There's been a deadly shooting in Germany. Six people were killed and several others were wounded. The gunman opened fire at a child welfare centre outside Hamburg. The victims all worked at the centre. Police say the attack occurred when the suspect came to visit his infant daughter. He and a woman who drove him away from the centre have been arrested. The child is in protective custody and her mother is being questioned. Germany has tight gun laws and mass shootings are rare. New talks have allegedly been set for Tuesday between the US and Iran. President Trump says the meetings will take place in Qatar after strikes and counter-strikes in the Persian Gulf over the weekend, adding that Tehran and Washington have agreed to, quote, stand down for now. But while Iran plans to visit Qatar, it says it does not expect to meet with the US. Sepher Savrimi reports from Tehran.
1: Iranian officials, the president, the foreign ministry, the spokesperson of the foreign ministry, they have not denied that there will be negotiations tomorrow in Doha, and they have not approved what President Trump has claimed regarding technical talks in Doha. Because Iran's economy is very important. Whenever there is some signs of improvement or a political breakthrough, it starts to improve. But now we can see that even Iran's economy has lost its faith or trust in diplomacy, because riyal, Iran's currency, has again started to fall. But the good thing is that President Pezeshkian today said that based on plans made, $6 billion out of total 12 billion of Iranian resources in Qatar will be released and returned to the country, and necessary follow-ups are being carried out. So this is very clear. It shows that at least for now, negotiations and diplomacy.

0: Pelosi are working for both Iranians and Americans, but have been just skirmishes in the Persian Gulf and the Strait of Hormuz in the last 4 or 5 days at that, which jeopardized the function of MOU. I think that the main sticking point between the U.S. and Iran is that who controls the Strait of Hormuz? Because IRGC, especially IRGC, insists that for now, specifically in the next 30 days, in the while the negotiations are taking place, the Strait of Hormuz is under the control of IRGC. But the U.S. says no, it should be free. It should be like the before the war began. So we have to wait and see what will happen in the coming hours. We have to see whether Iranian officials, high-ranking officials, will confirm that the talks will take place in Doha, and we can be hopeful that the talks will happen. But for now, as I said, nothing has been confirmed.
1: Afghanistan says at least 20 of 36 people, rather, have been killed in military assaults by Pakistan. More than 160 residents were wounded. Pakistan launched airstrikes in 2 provinces and grounded operations in a 3rd. Islamabad said it was targeting hideouts of an armed group that took responsibility for an attack on rangers in Karachi over the weekend. 3 paramilitary personnel were killed and 4 others injured in the skirmish. This latest escalation between Pakistan and Afghanistan has raised concerns of more cross-border attacks and counterattacks. Paramilitary fighters in southern Sudan have launched drone strikes on the strategic city of El Obeid. They hit the city's power station and fuel depots, cutting off electricity and water pumps for more than 500,000 people, including refugees. And the army is struggling to stop a rebel blockade in the same area, fearing an impending ground offensive. The UN warns it may lead to another wave of atrocities. CGTN's Robert Nagile reports.
2: 8 months after the fall of El Fasher, the capital of Sudan's North Darfur state, to the RSF, fears are growing that El Obeid could suffer a similar fate. The city, home to more than 500,000 people, is the capital of North Kordofan state and a key commercial hub known for its trade in gum arabic and livestock. But since the war broke out, its role has changed. El Obeid is now a critical humanitarian hub, supporting communities across the wider Kordofan region. In February last year, the Sudanese army broke an almost 2-year RSF siege on the city. But in recent weeks, UN agencies have warned of a significant RSF buildup around El Obeid, raising fears of renewed fighting and putting civilians at increasing risk.
3: We must not allow the horrors that we saw in El Fasher to be repeated in El Obeid.
2: During a UN Security Council briefing, officials warned that the window to prevent a wider escalation was rapidly narrowing. Recent drone attacks have also been reported in areas around El Obeid, including along a key highway near the city of Ar-Rahad, according to the United Nations.
3: We have seen further reports of drone attacks overnight, and for now the area remains inaccessible. Our humanitarian colleagues and their partners are focusing on moving food and other supplies into the city while preparing for the potential movements of large numbers of people in the immediate area.
2: More than 14 million people have been displaced by Sudan's war, while about 30 million people are in need of humanitarian assistance. The conflict began in 2023 after a power struggle between the Sudanese armed forces and the RSF, plunging the country into a devastating war. Robert Nagela, CGTN.
1: Coming up, a scorching heatwave in parts of Europe heads east, plus the US is gearing up for a hot holiday weekend. 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
4: You might think you are better informed in an information age. 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And data poverty shuts out many. We at CGTN are committed to transcending the information gap and the digital divide. 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
1: Welcome back. As the scorching heatwave in Western Europe moves east, the Balkans are now in the grips of it. Record-breaking temperatures are soaring to around 40 degrees Celsius in Albania and Bosnia and Herzegovina. Firefighters say they have largely contained a landfill fire that had been burning for days and sending toxic smoke into the air. In Belgrade, people flocked to an artificial lake to escape the heat. Serbia is urging residents to limit physical activity and conserve energy. Scientists warn climate change is intensifying both the frequency and severity of heat and dry spells, leaving the region increasingly vulnerable to wildfires and health issues. In Italy, the extreme heat is raising fears of another season of drought. Soaring temperatures are straining water supplies and threatening crops. Hermione Kitson reports.
2: Lake Trasimeno in Italy's central region of Umbria paints a stark picture of the summer ahead. Water levels have fallen sharply and are expected to drop even further in the coming weeks. Massimo Coltella is the director of the local sailing club and says the situation has never been so dire.
3: Consider that it will decrease another 30 to 35 centimetres, so we will arrive at 2 metres, the worst ever.
2: The crisis follows years of below average rainfall and increasingly hot summers. As the shoreline retreats, concerns are growing over tourism, wildlife and the local economy.
4: I'm worried because if this water crisis continues, the lake will continue to disappear, and with it, its ecosystem of flora and fauna.
2: The regional government says water is now being pumped into the lake from a nearby reservoir.
5: We started transferring water from the Montedolio Dam in Tuscany at a rate of 200 litres per second. So far, we've transferred 1.7 million cubic metres. It's certainly still a small amount, but we only started at the end of February.
2: The alarm is also being raised by farmers. Patrizia Marcelli manages 185 hectares of farmland and says crops such as wheat, corn and beans are increasingly difficult to grow, with smaller harvests each year.
6: This June is tremendous. Maybe we are 2 to 3 degrees above what we experienced this time last year. The fear is that if this heat persists, we won't even have enough water to irrigate the crops. It's a big problem.
7: Every year is more difficult, both because the temperatures keep rising and I keep getting older.
2: In some parts of the country, temperatures are soaring to well above 40 degrees Celsius.
1: Perugia is one of 17 cities the Italian government has placed on red alert, the highest heat warning level, and there's little relief in sight with the extreme conditions set to continue into next week.
2: But forecasters warn it's just a taste of what's to come. Hermione Kitson, CGTN, Perugia, Umbria.
1: Parts of the US are also bracing for scorching temperatures as the country gears up for a big celebration. It's 250th birthday. CGTN's Owen Fairclough reports.
8: As a deadly heat wave eases off in Western Europe for now, with a spectacular storm over Paris and even a rain dance, the US is about to bake during its 250th anniversary. Based on the heat index, peak temperatures are expected to feel as high as 46 degrees Celsius or 115 degrees Fahrenheit in some eastern and central states, including the US capital, by Friday, the official federal holiday for Saturday's July the 4th Independence Day. Those temperatures are also expected in Kentucky and Indiana, only just recovering from floods that claimed 4 lives over the weekend. While wildfires in Colorado claimed the lives of 3 firefighters on Saturday. The United Nations General Secretary last week warned these patterns of extreme weather are directly linked to human-driven climate change.
9: Climate disasters are becoming more frequent, more destructive, and more costly. And the World Meteorological Organization has warned we ain't seen nothing yet.
8: A sweltering milestone anniversary for the US is also taking place during the World Cup's first knockout round. Extreme heat is also forecast for 2 games in both Kansas City and Dallas, where temperatures on Friday in the Texan city are forecast to hit 38 degrees Celsius or 100 degrees Fahrenheit. But at least Australia and Egypt will kick off in an air-conditioned, covered stadium.

0: Owen Fairclough, CGTN, Washington.
1: Now for all the latest at the World Cup. Japan nearly pulled off a shocking upset against Brazil. They jumped into the lead in the 29th minute and kept Brazil scoreless for the rest of the half. But in the 56th minute, Brazil pulled even and scored another goal in the final minutes to end the match 2-1. Brazil advance while Japan are out. Now Paraguay did pull off a stunning upset of four-time champions Germany. Paraguay eliminated them on a penalty kick for 4-3 and after 1-1 tie. In about an hour, the Netherlands take on Morocco. The Dutch are unbeaten in their last 15 World Cup matches, excluding penalty shootouts. And that's it for us here at The World Today. Thanks for watching. I'm Sally Ihan. Global Business with Sean Calebs is coming your way next. For any more news, anytime, visit our website, cgtn.com.

0: Heart-stopping rescues in the race against time as search crews enter a critical stage after last week's catastrophic earthquakes in Venezuela. I'm Sean Caleb in Washington, D.C. Coming up in this full hour of global business, the U.S. Supreme Court greenlights President Trump's effort to end TPS, stirring an immigration debate within his own party. Plus, the best of the best coffee brewers descend on Brussels. But it's Chinese brands that are turning some heads with their specialty brews. We're going to begin in Venezuela and dramatic rescues from last week's twin quakes. Survivors alive after 100 plus hours under rubble, but tens of thousands of people are still missing. Aftershocks are ongoing, and hope is fading as the death toll is now above 1,700. Our Stephen Gibbs has the very latest from hard-hit Caracas.
1: Well, as we come up to 5 days since this catastrophic double earthquake, we are still seeing people rescued. Just unbelievable, amazing stories coming out from the worst hit area of people who have survived for so